0: Newsom vetoed a similar bill last year, calling it unnecessary. Haney says this year's legislation reflects ongoing collaboration with the governor's office. U.S. Transportation Secretary Sean Duffy announced the shutdown of 110 commercial driver's licensing schools today. Another 160 are having their teaching credentials suspended for severe facility and infrastructure, or rather instructor failures. No word yet on how many of those schools are in California. The state has been singled out by federal investigators who revealed an audit of its commercial licensing records showed 25% of its commercial driver's licenses, or CDLs, had been improperly issued. Duffy says there were many instances they investigated where the truck driver involved could not speak or read English.
1: These are driving schools that account for 5,000 of the violations for English proficiency. What I mean by that is you have to speak English to operate a commercial motor vehicle. I didn't create that rule. President Trump didn't create that rule. That rule has been in place for decades.
0: Duffy says some truck driving instructors did not have a CDL themselves, and in other cases, such training schools operated without actual classroom space or an appropriate training site for operating an 18-wheeler. More news at capradio.org.
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0: Still ahead on All Things Considered, heat kills thousands of Americans every year, but official numbers radically undercount heat deaths. Hear more coming up in about 20 minutes.
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4: 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I'm Mary Louise Kelly in Washington.
5: And I'm Elsa Chang in Culver City, California. For the past 6 months, U.S. gas prices have been sky high as the country has been at war with Iran. Now, the Trump administration has announced a deal to acquire 65 billion barrels of oil from Venezuela, which means drivers all over the country want to know, will we get relief from these high gas prices anytime soon? NPR energy reporter Willa Rubin joins us now. Hi, Willa.
6: Hi, Elsa.
5: Okay, well, let's start with what's happening now. Like, have there been any immediate price changes because of this news?
6: So not for gas and diesel prices. Right now, nationally, gasoline prices are averaging a little over $4 a gallon. That's around where they've been over the past few months. Now, I've been watching the price of crude oil. It actually ticked up very slightly since the news of the Venezuela deal. I spoke with Jaime Brito. He's the executive director of refining and oil products for Dow Jones Energy about whether he thinks this deal could affect anything soon for American drivers, especially before the midterms. And here's what he said.
7: It's not going to change, you know, market fundamentals in 2026. It's not going to change consumer prices next year. And so I don't see any real way in which this can benefit, you know, voters or consumers between now and November, let's say, of this year.
6: Yeah, you know, fuel prices have been a real sore point among Americans. A gallon of gas is up 40% in the last 6 months. The price of diesel is within 20 cents of an all-time high.
5: Wait, explain this to me. I mean, Venezuela is sitting on so much oil, right? Why would this not make a difference?
6: You are right. Venezuela is sitting on a ton of oil, but that does not mean that it's possible to extract or refine all of that oil that it's sitting on anytime soon, because the fields, Elsa, that are being discussed, they're largely underdeveloped. And also, a lot of Venezuela's existing oil infrastructure has been in disrepair. Alejandro Velasco, a historian at New York University, he says if you were to walk around oil facilities there right now,
8: you would see rusted equipment, which is indication of corrosion, lack of upkeep, lack of maintenance.
6: You'd see leaks, broken fences where copper thieves came in to steal wire. Velasco and other analysts say it will take years and billions of dollars to repair or build new infrastructure. There are also, you know, a lot of questions about this deal, like who is going to run it? The U.S. does not have a national oil company. And on Venezuela's side, the country is run by an unelected interim president. All this to say, this oil will not be showing up at the pump or in the U.S. strategic reserve anytime soon.
5: Also, let's remind everyone, a lot of what's going on with gas prices is directly connected to the Strait of Hormuz, right?
6: Totally. Venezuela's contribution to the global oil supply is small. It's only about 1%. And the Strait of Hormuz is a much bigger factor. Normally, you know, pre-war, about a fifth of the world's oil supply passed through the strait. Over this past weekend, the U.S. and Iran started trading fire again. And Patrick DeHaan, a petroleum analyst at GasBuddy, he put the Venezuela deal in this context.
9: While there's the potential that years down the road, there's going to be significant sums of additional oil in the market, none of that matters now. What matters now is that there are new escalations and that risk is in real time.
6: And, you know, plus Ukraine has been firing at Russian refineries. That's taken a bunch of refining capacity offline, and it's shrunk the global supply of refined oil.
5: And real quick, Willa, is there anything else the Trump administration is doing to try to bring down gas prices?
6: Yes, they're trying to do some things that could lower the price of gas a bit. They've approved an extension to a waiver of the Jones Act to make it easier for more ships to deliver oil to U.S. ports. They're also letting oil producers roll out what's called a winter blend gasoline a little early, which is cheaper for producers to make. It could boost the gas supply a little bit, but nothing is a silver bullet.
5: No silver bullet. That is NPR's Willa Rubin. Thank you, Willa.
6: Thank you so much.
4: Let's stay with this new agreement that the Trump administration is celebrating, saying it will give the U.S. access to vast amounts of Venezuelan oil. But as you just heard, it may be years before the oil actually gets to U.S. gas pumps. And as John Otis reports, the deal could help keep Venezuela's unpopular U.S.-backed interim president in power.
10: Trump calls it, quote, the biggest oil deal in world history. Under the 25-year agreement announced Friday, the U.S. government will partner with an unnamed private company to develop 17 untapped oil fields in Venezuela. Trump claims the deal will double American petroleum reserves by giving the U.S. majority control over 65 billion barrels of Venezuela's proven oil reserves.
11: Los ingresos de nuestro país llegarían a un total de 209,335 millones de dólares.
10: For her part, Venezuela's acting president, Delcy Rodriguez, claimed in a speech that the arrangement will bring her country jobs, foreign investment, and more than $209 billion in oil taxes.
11: Nuestro país tiene las mayores reservas petroleras del mundo, pero tener recursos bajo tierra no es suficiente.
10: Our country has the largest oil reserves in the world, she said, but what good is it if it remains in the ground? It's a dramatic U-turn for Venezuela. Its socialist government spent much of the past 25 years lambasting Washington, shooing away U.S. oil companies, and nationalizing their assets. That's the late President Hugo Chavez in 2007, celebrating his seizure of U.S.-operated oil fields in eastern Venezuela. Eventually, amid government mismanagement, corruption, and U.S. sanctions, Venezuela's oil production plummeted. In January this year, U.S. military forces removed authoritarian leader Nicolas Maduro from power and established a pro-Washington government led by Rodriguez. Trump then called on U.S. oil companies to invest $100 billion in Venezuela. But later, at a White House summit with U.S. oil majors, ExxonMobil CEO Darren Woods was wary.
12: We first got into Venezuela back in the 1940s. We've had our assets seized there twice. And so you can imagine to re-enter a third time would require some pretty significant changes.
10: Venezuela has made some of those changes, like reducing taxes and allowing international arbitration for contract disputes. But Francisco Monaldi, who directs the Latin America Energy Program at Rice University, says U.S. firms still complain about high taxes, opaque bidding procedures, and rampant influence peddling.
13: If you talk to the big companies here, they are all really concerned about how things are being handled.
10: Oil production has inched up this year from just below to just above 1 million barrels per day. But that's a far cry from the 3.4 million daily barrels Venezuela produced back in the 1990s. It marks the first time Washington will become directly involved in oil production since World War II. But there are few details, and it remains unclear whether private oil companies will follow Trump's lead.
14: My gut reaction is that this doesn't make any difference whatsoever.
10: Amy Myers Jaffe is an energy expert at New York University. She says Venezuela's oil fields, pipelines, refineries, and ports are all badly degraded, and that ramping up production will take years.
14: These fields that take a lot of work. It's not like Iraq or Saudi Arabia where you're going to stick a needle in the ground and the oil is just going to flow out.
10: Many average Venezuelans are also skeptical. Now, the Americans will practically own all our oil, says Caracas resident Margarita Yepes. Even so, David Smildy, a Venezuela scholar at Tulane University, says the oil deal could provide a boost to acting President Rodriguez. She heads a deeply unpopular authoritarian regime which has denied opposition demands for free elections.
15: They do not want to relinquish power, and they know that pleasing the Trump administration and getting U.S. investment is key.
10: As a result, he says, the oil deal might speed up Venezuela's economy, but slow down its transition to democracy. For NPR News, I'm John Otis.
5: In Nashville, murals of Dolly Parton are covered in flowers, cards, and novena candles with Dolly's face where Mother Mary's face usually is. Some cards are calling her Saint Dolly. Since her passing, many in Nashville, where Parton lived for many years, have praised her as an example of how to live a Christian life. Mariana Baca-Yao of member station WPLN in Nashville reports from a church holding communion in Dolly's honor.
16: In East Nashville, a historic church has been decked in pink flowers, the altar draped in a quilt of many colors to celebrate Dolly Parton's life as an artist, a philanthropist, and as a Christian.
17: Her faith informed everything that she did.
16: That's Pastor Liza Hawkins of Riverside Commons, a ministry of the Evangelical Lutheran Church in America.
17: She woke up every morning and prayed that God would guide her and lead her, and we as Tennesseans have seen all of the things that God guided her and led her to do.
16: As part of the church's Dolly Communion, worshipers make clothespin butterflies.
18: Hold it with accordion or pinch it together.
16: Pastor Hawkins says butterflies are also a symbol in Christianity.
17: And that was a lot of what Dolly loved about, you know, butterflies are a symbol for resurrection and also a symbol for the Holy Spirit.
16: As part of her readings, Hawkins reads from a children's book's rendition of Dolly Parton's Coat of Many Colors.
17: Now I know we had no money, but I was as rich as I could be. In my coat of many colors, my mama made for me.
16: And Hawkins leaves her church with a lesson from Dolly Parton's I Will Always Love You. She cites one of the song's most famous lines, showing how it echoes the Apostle Paul's words in the Bible.
17: Above all this, I wish you love. These three things remain, faith, hope, and love. And the greatest of these is love.
16: And when it's time to take up the collection, Hawkins passes around a pink cowgirl hat as the offering plate. For NPR News, I'm Mariana Baca-Yao in Nashville.
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0: 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Still ahead on All Things Considered, a look at women's mental health issues following childbirth in light of the Lindsay Clancy trial. That's coming up in 15 minutes. From the Cap Radio newsroom, there's been a death attributed to the Hawk Fire in Washoe County. The Truckee Meadows Fire Protection District says the Sacramento County Coroner's Office notified them of a civilian fatality last Thursday. 83-year-old Ada Medina Valiente was injured and transferred to UC Davis Medical Center, where she later died. More news at capradio.org. In Sacramento area traffic from downtown to Roseville, that will take about half an hour. Downtown to Folsom will take 35 minutes on eastbound Highway 50. And from Stockton to Modesto, it will take about 50 minutes if you want to go Highway 99, and just under an hour if you want to take I-5.
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4: From NPR News, this is All Things Considered. I'm Mary Louise Kelly.
5: And I'm Elsa Chang. Former Congressman George Santos has been permanently banned from the prediction market site Kalshi. This is the company's first ever lifetime ban, and it follows an investigation finding that Santos engaged in insider trading. This comes as election integrity experts fear prediction markets could be used to try to manipulate midterm elections. For more on all of this, we're joined now by NPR's Bobby Allen. Hi, Bobby.
23: Hey, what's up, Elsa?
5: Hey. Okay, so remind us, what did Kalshi say that Santos was doing?
23: Yeah, so ahead of Trump's State of the Union address earlier this year, he took to social media and posted videos about how excited he was to be attending the State of the Union. Now, at the same time, investigators found Santos was placing bets on Kalshi that he would not be there. And when he never showed up, he made nearly $18,000 in profits. I broke the news of Santos doing this back in June, and back then, federal regulators told me he was not cooperating with the investigation. Kalshi now says that lack of cooperation played a major part in the company's decision to ban him. Santos took to X to respond. He wrote, "Thanks, Kalshi, for the lifetime ban from your gambling platform. Let's see how much longer you guys are around for." Kalshi also fined Santos $71,000.
5: Okay, and I saw that Kalshi made some other announcements as well today about some other people. What happened there?
23: Yeah, it wasn't just Santos. Kalshi said Lori Buckhout, a Republican congressional candidate from North Carolina, was suspended from the platform for 3 years after betting on her own candidacy ahead of the state's primary. Another case was related to billionaire Stephen Klubeck. Klubeck founded the timeshare company Diamond Resorts. He was handed a 3-year ban for wagering on his one-time bid to be governor of California. Then there was an announcement late Friday that President Trump's former teleprompter operator, Gabriel Perez, was suspended from Kalshi and fined $65,000 by federal regulators. He was allegedly using advance notice of Trump's remarks to bet on what the president would say at his speeches.
5: I mean, Bobby, I feel like we're hearing more and more about actions against people using inside information to bet on these platforms. Why is that the case? Is it my imagination?
23: No, we are. We are hearing a lot about it, and that's because calls in Washington have been getting louder and louder. There's a lot of attention on Kalshi and Polymarket and whether people are profiting off of political campaigns or government information like access to the president. And so Kalshi has been beefing up its surveillance tools and making announcements about people abusing its platforms as a way of saying, look, we have this under control. We're keeping these insider traders off. And while they are clamping down, it's also worth saying that these companies are essentially tasked with policing themselves, right? The Trump administration has very few guardrails, and it has actually actively supported the prediction market industry. So if government investigators get involved, it's really only after Kalshi or Polymarket refers something to them. Overall, Elsa, it's really an anything-goes regulatory environment.
5: Which probably is making election integrity experts even more fearful. What are the fears about these platforms ahead of the midterms?
23: Yeah, the fears are that poll workers could slow the vote down or intentionally undercount the vote to try to cash out on a market related to a midterm race. And there are also concerns about, you know, people aligned with one candidate or foreign actors pumping money to try to, you know, skew the odds. And finally, these markets also are just really sensitive to viral social media posts and news stories. So there are worries that these betting markets will entice people to spread misinformation about the midterms. Look, falsehoods about elections have been something we've been dealing with for some time. But now, Elsa, we have new financial incentives for people to do that. So be on the alert.
5: That is NPR's Bobby Allen. Thank you, Bobby.
23: Thanks, Elsa.
4: An investigation by NPR and Boston University finds that heat kills thousands of Americans every year. Official numbers undercount heat deaths, leaving policymakers, also the public, blind to the real toll. NPR's Alejandra Borunda led this investigation. She's with me now. Hey there.
1: Hi, Mary Louise.
4: Hi. So you spent 2 years working on this. That's quite the undertaking. What did you find?
1: Yeah, it was a long process. We found that heat deaths are massively undercounted in the U.S. Federal numbers say about 1,700 people die each year from heat-related causes. But in my reporting, I just kept hearing things that made me think the number must be much larger. And researchers like Quinn Adams from Boston University were wondering the same.
2: We're not really fully understanding the depth of the problem.
1: So together, we set out to get a better estimate of heat-related deaths. And we did that with Adams by developing a statistical model. And what we found was a much bigger impact from heat than official records suggest. Some 9,000 deaths a year. That's about five times higher than the official records.
4: Five times higher than official records. Why such a disparity? How do so many heat deaths manage not to get counted?
1: Yeah, it's a really good question. So to show up in those official counts, heat must be marked down on someone's death record. But that doesn't always happen. And that's because it can just be really hard to figure out how heat influenced a death. There's often multiple factors at play, like a pre-existing heart condition. And so doctors or medical examiners or coroners often have to really look for heat's role. And that takes time, it takes training, it takes money. And there aren't really clear national standards, so everyone is kind of figuring this out for themselves.
4: You know, any story that has to do with numbers and data and how they line up, behind those numbers are real people. And I know that a big piece of your reporting was going out and finding the stories of people who died from heat and whose deaths were not counted in official tolls. What did you learn?
1: Yeah, exactly. And mainly our investigation shows that heat risk is much more widespread than people think. It's an issue everywhere in the country, not just places we think of as hot. And the risks are definitely higher for certain people. Like I was saying before, those with pre-existing health conditions are one of those groups, but also people living in manufactured homes and drug use and addiction can also factor in. Really often, I would hear about financial pressure, which meant that people couldn't afford to run their ACs or swamp coolers, or maybe they broke and they couldn't afford to fix them. And that's the story I heard from Tara Gantner in Tucson. Her mom died in a situation like that.
3: I woke up covered in sweat. I went to the kitchen to get a drink, and my mom's laying there on the floor in front of the swamp cooler that's blowing hot air. And a rotating fan that's blowing hot air.
1: The house, she said, was boiling hot. Her mom's internal temperature was 106, and she died later that day.
4: So what can we do with this? What can be done to help prevent deaths like hers?
1: Yeah, it's a great question. So Adams and other experts told me you can't fix a problem you don't see clearly. So the first step is to actually count these deaths more accurately and understand who is most at risk. And then, of course, we want to help people. That could be providing assistance, paying for cooling, or insulating homes directly, or educating people most at risk and their caregivers. There's tons of ideas out there, and a lot of places like Arizona are working on those solutions. But that's not happening across the country, and that's even more important to think about because we know that climate change is making things hotter and hotter.
4: That is Alejandra Borunda. You can find her two-year investigation into U.S. heat deaths at npr.org/heatdeaths. Alejandra, thanks.
1: Thanks so much.

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1: It's 529. News from NPR is next, followed by updates from our newsroom. Still ahead on All Things Considered, the Trump administration wants to overhaul Head Start. The proposed rules would get rid of regulations on class sizes and disciplinary policies and require schools to teach only in English. 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
10: Live from NPR News in Culver City, California, I'm Dwayne Brown. Oil and gas prices shot up again today after American forces struck Iranian sites in the Strait of Hormuz, global shipping channel. This marks the first military action between the U.S. and Iran in a month in the ongoing conflict that's also caused inflation to ramp back up. President Trump says a deal with Venezuela to tap its oil reserves is already underway.
11: We're taking out millions and millions of barrels of oil, going to Houston, going to Louisiana, going to lots of different places in the United States and all over the world. And we're making a fortune, and they're making a fortune. They're starting to make real money. And we have Exxon going in. We have Chevron going in. We have our big oil companies going in. And everybody's bidding.
10: But experts say many of the Venezuelan oil fields being discussed in the deal are still largely undeveloped. That means it will take a minimum of a few years for those fields to produce anything. State authorities in North Carolina have arrested a 17-year-old girl in connection with the May attack on a mosque in San Diego. NPR's Odette Youssef has the latest.
12: The minor is charged with three felony counts of first-degree murder, one for each of the victims, Mansour Kazija, Nadir Awad, and Amin Abdullah. She is also charged with conspiracy to commit first-degree murder against worshippers at the mosque and against worshippers at a Jewish temple and black students at a public high school. The two gunmen died by suicide before they went to the temple or the school. They were males aged 17 and 18. Writings they apparently left behind outline anti-Semitic, anti-feminist, white nationalist views. According to the charging documents, the teenage girl in North Carolina had worked out plans with them in advance to live stream the shootings and to disseminate their writings.
10: This is NPR.
1: It's 5:32 with CAP Radio News. I'm Devin Yamanaka. A fire at a Modesto apartment complex has displaced 29 residents. The fire broke out around 7:45 yesterday morning along Oakdale Road south of Floyd Avenue, The flames damaged six units and left a cat dead. No word on how the fire got started. The Red Cross is helping those affected by the fire. Modesto Fire has put the initial property loss and damage estimate at roughly $1 million. A private developer just outside of Yosemite National Park is working with the Trump administration to build a more direct road into the park, according to a new report. Sarah Wright with the California Report has the details.
13: A land exchange first reported by the publication Notice would allow developer Kingsbarn Realty Capital to build a shortcut to Yosemite's main attractions. The move has been under debate since the early 2000s when the former landowner lost the same battle in court. Retired Yosemite Superintendent Don Neubacher called this latest attempt ridiculous.
14: When you do land exchange, you have to demonstrate it's in the best interest of the government. I don't see how anybody can claim that.
13: Kingsbarn has not responded to inquiries. In an email, the Department of the Interior said there's been, quote, no political pressure and no final decision has been made. For the California Report, I'm Sarah Wright.
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17: From NPR News, this is All Things Considered. I'm Elsa Chang in Culver City, California.
18: And I'm Mary Louise Kelly in Washington. We are still waiting on a verdict in the triple murder case against Lindsay Clancy. Clancy is accused of killing her three children back in 2023. And her case has resonated with many women who feel maternal mental health, particularly after giving birth, is not taken seriously enough. Dr. Julia Riddle is a reproductive psychiatrist and a professor at the University of North Carolina, Chapel Hill, Center for Women's Mood Disorders. Dr. Riddle, welcome to All Things Considered.
19: Thank you for having me, Mary Louise.
18: So, Lindsay Clancy does not deny killing her children. She says she was suffering postpartum psychosis. And so I want to begin there just by defining that term. What is postpartum psychosis? What are the symptoms?
19: Yeah, so postpartum psychosis, it's often a misnomer, which makes it hard out of the gate, but we talk about it as an affective illness, which means a mood disorder.
18: Mm-hmm.
19: It looks a lot like what we call a delirious mania, the delirious part meaning waxing and waning. So a woman can look like herself and act like herself for a few hours, and then the next minute, hour, can be completely taken over by these psychotic and manic symptoms being delusions. So delusions being what we call fixed false beliefs. The world is not safe. Something terrible is going to happen. Something terrible is happening. As well as hallucinations. So those are the things, hearing things that other people can't hear, seeing things that people can't see. But as well as that manic side of things. So often there's this activation, lack of sleep, kind of doing things that are very odd, often driven by delusions that women can't actually articulate to us and often can't remember once they get through an episode and get back from it. So it happens epidemiologically. Current estimates are around 1 to 2 in 1,000 births. We consider it a psychiatric emergency.
18: A psychiatric emergency. That's helpful to just hear you walk us through it, because it's what you're describing sounds like an entirely different condition, an order of magnitude from the feelings of exhaustion or being overwhelmed that so many new parents feel.
19: Yeah, that's exactly right. And we talk a lot, and I think in what we do, and I think this resonates with women all the time, there's so much normalizing. Of course you're not sleeping. Of course you're overwhelmed. Of course you're, you know, kind of crying, or maybe you get overwhelmed at times.
18: Or scared that everything's going wrong because everything feels out of control.
19: Because scared that everything is going wrong, worried about your child's health. And so it can be really, really hard. You know, we know the data shows us that 50% of the time it is missed. You're right. It's very different than just feeling a little down. It's very different than the baby blues. It's very different than just worrying if your baby's gotten enough milk and they're, you know, resting well. It's not that. It's a lot more of these really serious symptoms.
18: You're also describing something that sounds very difficult to diagnose because, as you said, the symptoms can appear for a few hours and then the woman may feel like herself, may present as herself. That must be incredibly challenging for doctors trying to figure out what is going on.
19: Yeah, what we do feels so high risk so often. And people, not just women, but people can pull up from quite a reserve in certain situations. So you can imagine if a woman comes to an ER and she's been displaying very odd symptoms at home, in that time when she's getting evaluated, she may be able to pull up enough reserve to hold herself together to say, oh, I'm just a little worried and not sleeping well. And so it does become sort of in these cross-sectional examinations hard to know without that we don't have those biomarkers, we don't have those tests to be able to say in this moment, okay, is this just a little bit of anxiety and sleep, or is this something bigger? And we usually get at that by observation, by the pattern recognition of what we do, and actually by talking to their community, because we will have someone in their family or their

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1: I imagine are watching this trial closely.
2: You know, when this case first happened in 2023, I heard about it first actually from my patients. And really this, it separates it a little bit. It's really my patients with OCD and with anxiety that are so scared. This is the scariest thing I think that any of us could ever imagine happening in our lives. And it's what makes it so hard to think about, to sit with, honestly, to watch, to have so pervasive in the media, that patients are so scared that's going to be them.
1: Yeah.
2: Right. And so I always do want to really articulate these are treatable illnesses, one, but two, having anxiety, having depression, having OCD does not mean you're going to have postpartum psychosis. And so you hear it from patients because this is the scariest outcome they can ever imagine. And then from colleagues, I feel, you know, I'm very fortunate. I work in a training institution. I work with a lot of trainees. Mm-hmm. And many of my trainees are reaching out to me just to talk about it, to make sure that they're doing their gut check, to think about, am I thinking through this right?
1: I wonder, for all of the horror of this tragedy, what I'm hearing from you is at least the possibility that the spotlight could help change the national conversation, the healthcare conversation, could maybe open up greater availability of resources to support women, because obviously, you know, nobody wants to see anything like this ever happen again.
2: Yeah, and I would go even further, you know, that is the hope. And I would go even further to just say that it, in the hope, the dream, if I can dream, and then I'll have my practical take on it. But the dream is that it inspires us to, you know, we always say it takes a village to raise a child, but it takes a village to take care of a mother and a family. And we have put that whole village often just on a woman and maybe on her partner. And how can we continue to expand that village? That's via paternity leave for all parents involved. That's via more community resources, via just more knowledge in this country of how to be family friendly in ways that allow for a lot more kind of porous ways of being with each other and looking out for each other, so that when things do happen or people do change or people are suffering, there's more people around to say, hey, we got to get you to help. And yeah. Then absolutely, I hope that as this brings attention to A, how difficult it is in psychiatry to do the real research, that we're not invested in enough, and that we really can do a lot better. And I think that that is absolutely the pipe dream, is the fear that when this ends, it's do we want it to end so badly because it's a lot to encounter this, I think, as a society. But is the fear that it becomes a flash in the pan and we go back? I think that is a real fear. And I hope that this does inspire us to think about how are we investing, how are we thinking about risk assessment, so that we can figure out who is at risk before the illness arrives, so that we can get them into care, so that we can expand where we're doing that. And we're thinking about that both in literal ways, how people are doing it, but also where we're investing our money, and kind of that we're walking the walk as well.
1: It's reproductive psychiatrist Dr. Julia Riddle. Dr. Riddle, thank you.
2: Thank you, Mary Louise.
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4: It's 5:44 with CAP Radio News. I'm Devin Yalmanaka. The Trump administration wants to overhaul Head Start, an early education and anti-poverty program that serves about 75,000 children in California. The proposed rules would strip away regulations on class sizes and disciplinary policies and other standards. But buried in that proposal is a requirement to teach only in English. The California Report's Daisy Nguyen has more.
5: Lock Yuen Early Learning Center is a preschool in San Francisco's Chinatown that serves low-income families who qualify for Head Start. The children enrolled here come from households that speak Chinese, Vietnamese, Spanish, and Arabic, and are just starting to learn English. So to connect with the kids and get them accustomed to the classroom, teacher Jennifer Lee Yoon tries to speak a few words in their home languages.

0: Ouchie. Ouchie. Boom. Even if we don't know their language, being able to learn like one or two words, like saying good morning, like hola, like como estas, or in Chinese greeting them in their language, it can make them feel welcome.
1: Head Start has long supported English learners and even has a rule requiring programs to hire bilingual teachers or aides when a majority of kids enrolled speak another language. But Trump administration officials say that kind of rule is at odds with the president's executive order declaring English as the nation's official language, and that learning English would open economic opportunities for kids.
2: This creates a false choice between learning English and maintaining a child's home language.
1: Martha Hernandez is executive director of Californians Together, an organization in Long Beach that advocates for multilingual education. Education experts like her say there's good evidence that children learn English faster when they get access to a dual language education that supports their home language.
2: We absolutely want children to develop strong English. The question is whether we have to ask a 3 or 4 year old to give up the language they already know in order to do that.
1: Advocates for Head Start say this proposal, if it goes through, could especially affect Head Start programs in California that serves babies and toddlers who are just learning to talk and often in a non-English language. And it would impact migrant Head Start, which serves the children of farm workers.
2: An English-only federal requirement would take a decision away from local educators and communities, including communities that have really successfully built programs around the languages of the families that they serve.
1: The administration says programs can apply for waivers to specific requirements under the proposed rules, which are open to public comments until October 6.
0: I opened it.
1: Back at the preschool, Jennifer Lee Yoon says recognizing children's home language in the classroom lets them know their teachers care.
0: The important thing is that we are helping children learn how to regulate their emotions and feel safe in an environment. And it's my job to help children feel like comfortable and safe and build that trust.
1: She says when children feel that way, then they're open to learning. For the California Report, I'm Daisy Nguyen in San Francisco.
3: It's 5:48. This is member-supported CAP Radio News. Still ahead on All Things Considered, as the traditional corporate world seems to slowly be accepting shorts at the office, Silicon Valley is going for a more polished look. That story coming up in 20 minutes. From the CAP Radio newsroom, California legislative leaders are staying out of the dispute between Sacramento County's Office of Education and State Superintendent Tony Thurmond. According to EdSource, Assembly Speaker Robert Rivas and Senate President Pro Tem Monique Limon declined to give permission to introduce a special bill last Friday. Approval of the bill would have amended a 35-year-old state law that deals with districts' financial crisis or fiscal crises. The county superintendents wanted to add the requirement of consent from the president of the State Board of Education before the state takes over supervision of a district facing insolvency. The proposal came weeks after the Sacramento City Unified School District requested Thurmond assume some of the county's authority. More news at capradio.org. In Sacramento area traffic, this is up in Roseville. The southbound Highway 65 off-ramp to Pleasant Grove is still closed due to a collision. It's backed up past sunset. In other traffic from Sacramento to Stockton, it's 50 minutes.
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11: This is All Things Considered from NPR News. I'm Elsa Chang.
12: And I'm Mary Louise Kelly. New types of war are forcing the military to field new types of meals. WUNC's Jay Price sits with soldiers as they try the latest approach to feeding troops in combat.
13: On the front lines of World War II, there were the famous canned sea rations with main courses like meat and vegetable stew and cans of dense crackers. In recent wars, there were the meals ready to eat, or MREs, with components packed into a tough plastic pouch and years of shelf life. Those are still widely used, but now...
14: That's actually really good.
13: A new ration designed for modern battlefields is starting to reach some units.
15: Very good.
14: Have you tried this?
13: That's a squad of special operations soldiers trying the new close combat assault ration, which, like all things military, has an acronym, CCAR. They're taking a break in the middle of a pine forest at Fort Bragg, North Carolina, after a humid 8-hour slog testing their land navigation skills, and they're happy to get time to eat before their next task.
14: That might be one of the best snacks I've had.
13: The new rations are designed for conflicts in which getting supplies to small, widely dispersed units is made harder by tech-savvy opponents, like the current drone-infested front lines of the war in Ukraine, or fighting China across island chains in the Pacific. That kind of combat could mean going days without a chance for resupply, so making food lighter and smaller is crucial. Aaron Gaffney Stomberg leads the Combat Feeding Division at DEVCOM Soldier Center in Natick, Massachusetts, which develops rations for all the services.
16: The ration platforms that were available were too large to meet that need, so this development really came from that shift in defense strategy and the requirements that the user community had for the future.
13: The CCAR is the replacement for what's called the first strike ration, which was designed for short missions. 5 days' worth takes up the same space as 3 days of the old rations. Gaffney Stomberg said testing shows troops tend to take in more calories with the CCARs, which helps them perform better in missions that burn a lot of energy. That's partly because of the new rations' fat levels and partly about how they taste.
16: The warfighters did prefer some of the components that were in the close combat assault ration compared to the first strike ration.
13: The latest science on sports nutrition was a starting point, but she said the Army had to go deeper, looking at differences in dietary needs between athletes and troops in combat who are more likely to have additional stressors like sleep deprivation and chaotic environments. And it all had to be done in a way that made the CCAR palatable. An informal sampling of the soldiers in the woods at Fort Bragg suggests it hits that goal.
17: I thought the burrito bowl was a lot better, better quality.
13: That's Nick, a sergeant who, because of his unit, can only be identified by his first name. He especially likes that the new rations include a lot of small components, like bars and packets of trail mix.
17: That way, when you're moving through the field or you're doing something where you're on the go, you can pull those out and kind of keep them in a pocket so it's easier to get to, easier nutrition.
13: Some in the group said they wished for less sugar, but a sergeant named Alexa said after her hard efforts that morning, the recipes seemed about right.
18: I needed the sugar, the calories. I like that it has a lot of calories for days like this.
19: And what did you eat so far?
18: I ate the trail mix and the almond coconut nut bar. I also ate the cookie.
13: As small and light as the CCAR is, the Army experts aren't done with trying to improve future field rations. One thing now being tested, a rectangle of compressed vegetables infused with honey mustard dressing that's been dubbed the salad bar. For NPR News, I'm Jay Price at Fort Bragg, North Carolina.
11: As the trade war between the U.S. and Canada intensifies, it could have political implications for Republican candidates across the country, depending on whether voters see Trump's tariffs as a benefit or a gamble. That is especially true in Maine, a state with close ties to its northern neighbor and with important midterm elections coming up. Steve Missler from member station Maine Public reports.
20: We expect fairness in our trade policy.
21: Vice President J.D. Vance visited Maine last week to stump for Republicans on the November ballot, but two of them, gubernatorial candidate Bobby Charles and Senator Susan Collins, didn't show up. Both cited scheduling conflicts. It's the second time the vice president has visited this competitive second congressional district since May, and the second time Senator Collins has not attended. This time Vance used a question about the trade war to rail against the U.S.'s longtime ally.
20: Canada and China have been the two worst countries when it comes to trade policy anywhere in the world. What a shame that is.
21: Vance's comments resonated with the friendly crowd, but the rhetoric may not help Collins, who faces a tough re-election fight after 30 years in the Senate and needs independents and some Democratic swing voters to win. On the same day as Vance's speech, Collins sought to ease trade tensions, saying she warned U.S. Trade Representative Jamison Greer that the trade war would hammer Maine's economy.
2: This is not China we're dealing with. It's Canada, our best friend, a country with whom our economy is completely intertwined.
21: But as Vance's comments reverberated to Canada, its government announced a wave of retaliatory levies against the U.S. And Industry Minister Melanie Joly acknowledged during an interview with the Canadian Broadcasting Corporation that Canada's new tariffs are targeting key midterm election states.
15: We are putting pressure clearly on different states and different people. We don't want to do that. We don't want this trade war. We didn't start it.
21: An analysis of state trade data shows Canada is a leading trade partner for at least a half dozen states with consequential congressional races this November. And in Maine, where the Senate contest could be pivotal, the vast majority of the state's trade is conducted with its northern neighbor. Much of its wood products are processed in Canada before returning to the state. Canada makes the equipment used to harvest Maine blueberries, processes nearly half of its lobster, and even supplies road salt to several border towns. All of that would have been affected by Canada's initial list of retaliatory tariffs, vexing Collins.
2: The tariffs will make it far more expensive.
21: Seafood has since been removed from the list of levies, but that hasn't stopped Troy Jackson, Collins' Democratic opponent, from questioning her influence, especially when it comes to appropriations.
22: I mean, yeah, I think the appropriations chair has the ability to leverage that position in a way that a lot of these things either get stopped or makes it progress much better than what it is right now.
21: Collins has voted repeatedly to halt the president's tariff spree against Canada, and she's previously claimed to have lobbied the administration to keep levies off specific wood products. But the day after her conversation with Trade Representative Greer, the White House posted on social media a photo of a bald eagle pummeling a Canadian goose on Lake Ontario, which the president recently tried to rename Lake America. Canadians also saw the symbolism. That's because the goose survived the encounter. For NPR News, I'm Steve Missler in Brunswick, Maine.
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0: some countries you can put pressure on, some you can't. China, you know, we've got so many balls in the air with China.
12: The U.S. wants China to cut business ties with Iran. So far, China is not persuaded.
11: Today is Monday, August 31st, and this is All Things Considered from NPR News.
12: I'm Mary Louise Kelly.
11: And I'm Elsa Chang. Ahead this hour, the U.S. government maintains a global early warning system for famine.
12: Why has it stopped posting data for several key countries?
1: If a major food crisis is coming, FuseNet can reliably anticipate that 6 to 9 months out.
11: Also, many of the people washed away in Nepal's floods were undertaking a sacred journey to a Himalayan mountain.
3: This is one of the most important things that they will do as they approach the last leg of their life.
11: Now news.
4: Live from NPR News in Washington, I'm Louise Schiavone. Jurors have found former gang member Dwayne Davis guilty of murder in orchestrating the 1996 killing of rap icon Tupac Shakur. Shakur was gunned down in a drive-by shooting near the Las Vegas Strip September 7, 1996, following a Mike Tyson boxing match at the MGM Grand Hotel. Reporter Steve Futterman was in the courtroom for the verdict.
6: As the verdict was announced, Dwayne Davis stood at the defense table. He showed little, if any, emotion. Earlier, jurors heard arguments from both sides. The prosecution saying that Dwayne Davis was out for revenge after his nephew had been assaulted by Shakur at the MGM Grand Hotel. The prosecution told jurors that Davis was hunting for Shakur. The defense argued that there was no proof that even though Davis has acknowledged involvement in the shootings, these were exaggerations, that he could not be believed. In the end, though, the jury did believe what Davis had said, and he has been found guilty. For NPR News, I'm Steve Futterman at the County Courthouse in Las Vegas.
4: The Supreme Court is allowing the Trump administration to continue with construction on a White House ballroom for now. NPR's Carrie Johnson reports the more than $300 million project represents a top priority for President Trump.
12: The Supreme Court did not address the underlying issue, whether the demolition of the East Wing and construction of a new ballroom is legal. Rather, the court majority says the National Trust for Historic Preservation likely hasn't suffered a concrete injury that would allow it to sue to stop the project. Leaders of the CIA, the FBI, and the Director of National Intelligence filed court papers arguing any delay could hurt national security and make it harder to protect the president. Chief Justice John Roberts dissented, along with the court's three liberal justices. Roberts wrote the construction is likely unlawful because Congress has not approved it. He noted the White House is not just any building. Carrie Johnson, NPR News.
4: President Trump today stepped forward with a defense of data center construction across the U.S. In a social media post, the president said opponents could, quote, end up being backwards and poor. Data centers have become a key issue for voters in this year's midterm elections. Asked about it today, Vice President J.D. Vance told reporters,
7: I think probably 99% of the backlash to data centers has come in areas where building a data center means higher utility and higher electricity for the people on the ground. So I think what these companies have to do is take advantage of some of the federal deregulatory efforts that we've undertaken. If you build a data center, you should be putting power back into the grid, not taking it out. And if that is happening, I don't think the data centers are that controversial. It's when the utility bills get so much higher, that's when it's a real problem.
4: The president said that data centers will deliver lower taxes and more jobs. The Dow off 374 today. This is NPR.
8: It's 6:04 with Cap Radio News. I'm Devin Yamanaka. A bill that strengthens protections for Native Americans to practice their spiritual traditions on state land passed through the legislature this weekend and is heading to the governor's desk. During the Senate Standing Committee in June, Indigenous youth advocate Lozen Miranda Brightman defended the California Indian Freedom Act of 2026.
27: California Indian children should have the opportunity to lead and learn from their elders in the places that are sacred to their tribes. They should be able to participate in ceremonies, gather traditional materials, and carry forward cultural teachings without worrying that access to those places could disappear.
8: The bill would protect a tribe's ability to use state-owned sacred lands and gather items related to their religious practices without interference. It would go into effect in January 2028. Governor Gavin Newsom has until September 30th to sign or veto the legislation. A Sonoma County town may repeal its ban on new gas stations to boost tax revenue. The Windsor Town Council is exploring the change to attract major economic drivers, such as a potential Costco. The ban was passed 4 years ago to lower greenhouse gas emissions. Environmentalist Gig Heidel with Sonoma County Climate Activist Network spoke in support of keeping the ban.
5: Money is not the issue here. Doing the right thing to sustain life is what this is about. So please vote to reject amending your gas station ban.
8: Planners told the council a major retailer with fuel pumps could bring in more than $1 million a year. Windsor faces a serious budget deficit. The council has asked staff to analyze the impacts. 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
8: Still ahead on All Things Considered, many among the dead and missing in Nepal's devastating floods were pilgrims undertaking a sacred journey to a mountain. Hear more coming up in about 20 minutes.
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11: This is All Things Considered from NPR News. I'm Elsa Chang in Culver City, California.
12: And I'm Mary Louise Kelly in Washington. The Trump administration says it's asking countries to voluntarily cut off business with Iran to squeeze Iran's economy further. Here's Treasury Secretary Scott Bessent outlining the U.S. plan for, quote, economic D-Day.
14: Let me be clear. Any entity that facilitates money laundering on behalf of Iran will be removed from the U.S. dollar system.
12: But the most critical country that the U.S. needs to get on board is China, and China has already said it will not cooperate. With me in the studio is NPR's Emily Fang. Hey there, Emily.
16: Hi, Mary Louise.
12: Hi. So how is this newest economic pressure campaign against Iran working out? And explain why China is so critical.
16: Right. There's been one big success so far, and that's the United Arab Emirates. It was a big trade hub for Iran, but the UAE said it was cutting off trade ties with Iran earlier this month. But a bigger source of oil revenue for Iran has been from China, and China is where a lot of these front companies, which help Iran move money around, are also based. There were just 24 of them sanctioned by the U.S. Treasury last week. And sanctions experts I've spoken to agree that the U.S. needs China to police this activity itself for it to be successful. But the problem is, as you've mentioned, is China has flatly rejected the U.S.'s new economic pressure campaign last week. And here's one of their foreign ministry spokespeople saying here that China, quote, resolutely opposes illegal unilateral sanctions.
12: So there is precedent here. The U.S. has sanctioned Iran for many years. It has done so without China's help for many years. How have previous rounds worked out? How effective have they been?
16: Not very successfully. And failure to get China on board to support unilateral American sanctions is one of the many reasons that the Obama administration, which was struggling with this issue, it was one of the reasons why it negotiated something called the JCPOA, or what we sometimes call the Iran nuclear deal. This was multilateral. China was involved, and it would cut back some sanctions on Iran because Iran would agree to allow guardrails on its nuclear enrichment program. Here's actually President Obama back all the way in 2015 defending that deal and explaining why the U.S. could not keep up unilateral sanctions on Iran.
17: We'd have to cut off countries like China from the American financial system. And since they happen to be major purchasers of our debt, such actions could trigger severe disruptions in our own economy.
16: Meaning China could punch back by selling its dollar holdings, undermining the American currency. And since then, it's put a law on the books that allows Beijing to disobey American sanctions. Alan Ayer was at the State Department trying to unsuccessfully, I should add, persuade China to buy less Iranian oil during Trump's first term.
0: Some countries you can put pressure on, some you can't. China, you know, we've got so many balls in the air with China. We've got so many various equities, and we, to say nothing of the fact that we've got a state visit coming up.
16: But, you know, that visit from Chinese leader Xi Jinping to the White House in about a month, that could be an opportunity, Ayer said.
12: How so? What kind of opportunity?
16: Well, it's the first Chinese state visit of its kind in more than 10 years, and Richard Nephew, a former sanctions coordinator at the State Department and a deputy special envoy to Iran, he says China may ask for something in return from the U.S.
2: My expectation is that the Chinese will say, well, listen, if you're going to grant us concessions on U.S.-China trade issues, or you're going to agree not to use export controls, and then China might be interested.
12: Might be interested. Maybe a little daylight there.
16: Maybe, but cutting off trade economic activity with Iran completely, unlikely, he says.
12: And Pierre Zimile Feng, thank you.
16: Thank you, Mary Louise.
11: The U.S. government has long maintained a critical early warning system, which looks at the risk of starvation all around the world. Aid organizations and governments rely on it to prepare for and respond to famines. But in August, the Trump administration stopped updating data from three high-risk countries, Afghanistan, Somalia, and Yemen. All three have also seen cuts to U.S. aid. NPR's Duri Buscarin reports.
15: In early August, Jeremy Kneindike was sitting on a flight to Somalia when he did what any good aid worker would do. He took out his phone and checked the country's profile on the famine early warning system, FuseNet.
1: I was like reading the stuff on the plane on the flight over, and I thought, that's weird. Why isn't there anything since June?
15: FuseNet pulls in crop reports, market data, and satellite information to create hyper-localized data that tracks and predicts hunger emergencies across the globe.
1: If a major food crisis is coming, FuseNet can reliably anticipate that 6 to 9 months out.
15: That window allows governments and aid groups to get shipments where they need to be. But that data is now out of date.
1: If you go today to the FuseNet website and you open up the East Africa regional page, Somalia is just grayed out.
15: But when he landed in Mogadishu, the reality soon became clear.
1: We heard of children coming so late to some of the malnutrition stabilization centers that they were dying soon after admission.
15: Years of drought have pushed Somalia to the brink of famine. The UN estimates that more than 6.5 million people are facing acute food insecurity. But in January, the U.S. suspended nearly all aid to Somalia after claiming that Somali officials seized food aid and destroyed a U.S.-funded warehouse.
1: If they allow FuseNet to continue reporting, then they're basically documenting the damage of their own decisions. And I think that's what they don't want.
15: In a statement to NPR, the State Department said that FuseNet's reporting for specific countries has increased or decreased based on shifts in needs, policy priorities, and other factors. Several aid organizations spoke out against the pause in reporting. The State Department told NPR today that FuseNet will reinstate its reports on Somalia, Afghanistan, and Yemen in September.
18: As an expert in the field, I don't have any other indicators that are national in scope of the same quality.
15: Michelle Yurkovich, an expert on food aid policy at the University of Massachusetts Boston, says these UN sources also use FuseNet data.
18: And if governments are allowed to put their thumb on the scale of these systems to influence their projections, the system itself loses its credibility.
15: The Trump administration suspended FuseNet entirely for 6 months after taking office as part of its freeze on all U.S. foreign aid. Colin Thomas Jensen of the Aurora Humanitarian Initiative says not having data for any high-risk place makes it more dangerous for aid groups to work.
19: If you can't get to the place, you can't deliver the food.
15: Thomas Jensen was a senior advisor to USAID in 2024, when FuseNet reports played a critical role in helping organize airdrops of food into Sudan's Nuba Mountains.
19: The livelihoods for tens of millions of people, what people have relied upon for decades, centuries even, to put food on the table, those livelihoods are collapsing because of climate change, less rain, less places for cattle to graze.
15: And with a record El Nino year expected, he fears that these crises will only worsen. Duri Buscarin, NPR News, Washington.
12: To wear shorts at the office or not to wear shorts at the office? Bloomberg recently polled its white-collar clientele, and nearly half of those traders and portfolio managers and strategists, they say short pants are just fine for work. But NPR's Chloe Veltman reports Silicon Valley men are shying away from showing their legs.
20: There are those in the tech industry, like Adam Mosseri, who say yes to shorts in the workplace in 2026.
21: I am pro. I'm definitely a pro.
20: The Instagram head shared his sartorial views earlier this month on the men's fashion and lifestyle podcast Throwing Fits.
21: But not everyone can pull them off. And not all shorts are created equal.
20: To Silicon Valley fashion stylist Victoria Hitchcock, it doesn't matter if the shorts in question are a tailored pair with lambskin details from Hermes, price tag $1,175, or baggy hand-me-down board shorts from Old Navy.
3: I don't think anything above the knee is appropriate, really. It's distracting.
20: By the way, Hitchcock says this applies to women as well as men. She says she doesn't hold much affection for the dorm room style that prevailed during the tech sector's scrappy dot-com period.
3: Torn jeans, shorts, sloppy holy t-shirts, you know, sneakers with or without laces when half are laced, half are not, or a missing lace.
20: She says male workers across Silicon Valley have been gravitating towards more polished looks in recent years to reflect the maturing industry, employees' growing disposable incomes, and the power of social media influences in the men's style space.
3: It's finally catching up that you've got to dress the part.
6: I would say there has been a move to the more dressed up look. I've definitely noticed a lot less shorts in the office lately.
20: Edwin Z is a data analyst who works in the AI sector.
6: The newer uniform that I typically see are some kind of like straight legged chinos or corduroys, a shirt, and then like a hoodie.
20: But not the type of hoodie that Mark Zuckerberg would have worn in the early days of Facebook.
6: More fitted now, not like oversized, not something like you would wear like lounging around the house.
20: Z is out shopping for work clothes in Hayes Valley. The trendy San Francisco neighborhood has a bunch of upscale menswear stores. At Modern Appeal Clothing, Z admires an elevated take on the classic rugby shirt.
6: Ooh, this is fun.
20: It's made of dark blue fuzzy wool and has bright red, orange and yellow stripes across the middle.
6: It has a collar, so it's like somewhat professional.
20: A roomy chocolate brown suit also catches his eye.
6: This isn't as conservative as a regular suit.
20: But the fashion-forward tech worker dismisses all of the shorts on display, at least as potential workwear.
6: These would be good for, like, if I'm going to my family reunion's, like, picnic and I wanted to dress up a little bit.
20: Derek Guy is a menswear writer based in San Francisco. He says the growing acceptability of shorts in the traditional enclaves of the finance industry and decline in the new economy tech sector may signal a convergence towards the middle.
10: Essentially, everyone's moving to business casual. This very vanilla bland uniform, which is a button-up shirt and non-jeans.
20: Guy says it would be better if everyone just wore whatever they wanted to work, though he acknowledges that this could lead to the level of chaos depicted in a memorable 2009 episode of The Office.
22: Damn it, Meredith, where are your panties?
23: It's casual day.
20: Regardless, Guy says he's not personally a fan of shorts in any business setting. Chloe Veltman, NPR News, wearing trousers to work in San Francisco.
8: I don't know about shorts, but I've definitely been wearing jeans since the pandemic. It's 6:18. This is member-supported Cap Radio News, 90.9 Sacramento, and on the Cap Radio app. I'm Devin Yamanaka, ahead on Marketplace. The jobs data this week probably won't be stellar, and there's a connection between that and other economic indicators. Coming up in about 10 minutes, a look at the effects of a weak labor market on consumers. From the Cap Radio newsroom, Merced wants an answer about its high-speed rail station. The city and county are calling on the California High-Speed Rail Authority to develop a regional mitigation plan as discussions continue about possibly moving the station out of Merced. The city and county both say Merced should be part of the first segment and phase of the project. 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In Sacramento area traffic, downtown to Elk Grove will take about 20 minutes on Highway 99 and half an hour on I-5. Downtown to Sac International is down to 15 minutes, and from Sacramento to Modesto, that will take you about an hour and 15 minutes.
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25: 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I'm Vicki Gonzalez. 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
11: This is All Things Considered from NPR News. I'm Elsa Chang.
12: And I'm Mary Louise Kelly. In Nepal, the search continues for survivors after last week's flash floods, and the scope of the devastation continues to grow.
11: According to Nepal's disaster agency, the death toll in the country is now in the 900s. That's a sharp rise from previous figures.
12: One of the survivors is Kajiman Tamang. He told NPR that last Wednesday he was cutting grass along the river when he got a call from his sister warning him of the floods.
7: We were able to save our lives. That's the big thing for us. All the people were shouting, but I'm thankful that I was able to save my and my family's life. Everything else is destroyed.
12: For now, Tamang is living in a water buffalo shelter with his family and his buffaloes.
11: Nepal's army has deployed nearly 9,000 personnel in the search for survivors, including at hydropower sites in the country. Many are still trapped in flooded tunnels dug deep into the mountainside. Though hundreds of hydropower workers have been rescued, an executive from Nepal's Independent Power Producers Association told NPR that the country does not have, quote, enough technology, equipment, and expertise to mount successful rescue operation at hydropower projects.
12: Meanwhile, social media has been full of appeals from people still searching for their loved ones.
9: Our parents, Shubhian, Sumit, were in Nepal when the floods hit.
13: I just hope that my mom and dad are safe.
11: More than 4,000 people overall are still missing, including approximately 80 Americans and hundreds more foreigners. As NPR's Dia Hadid reports, many of those foreigners appear to have been worshippers on a sacred pilgrimage.
23: I'm looking for my brother-in-law.
26: Gaurav Khare's brother-in-law, Vivek Srivastav, lived in Atlanta. He was an American biotech scientist, the kind of person who believed
23: the life is all about serving people.
26: He was dearly loved, and he can't be found.
23: For the last 4 or 5 days, we have been in search for him.
26: Srivastav was on a pilgrimage alongside 10 others to Mount Kailash. It's a Himalayan mountain sacred to Hindus, Buddhists, Jains, and indigenous Tibetan religions. And for the faithful, visiting Mount Kailash
27: is one of the most important things that they will do as they approach the last leg of their life.
26: Hindul Sengupta is a historian of religion. He says Hindus believe Mount Kailash
27: is the ultimate abode of Lord Shiva,
26: a god associated with power and destruction, one of the most important Hindu deities. So
27: scaling this mountain is prohibited.
26: Pilgrims walk some 33 miles around the mountain base, about 3 days' trek, and
27: it's high up in the mountains, the oxygen levels are not high.
26: It's hard to breathe. That's why Shubham Kumar told NPR that he and his wife begged his retired in-laws not to go. They were part of a group of 32 pilgrims, now missing.
28: We told them not to go. It is a very difficult route, but they were destined to go there.
26: Destined to go. Mount Kailash is in Chinese-held Tibet. Most pilgrims get there by crossing through neighboring Nepal.
28: But uske baad wo log immigration pe gaye hain.
26: Like many pilgrims, Kumar says he last heard from his in-laws as they reached a border crossing.
28: But after that, there is no communication.
26: That crossing was close to where a glacier fell into a valley, blocked a river, causing water to shoot through the debris. Footage from the incident showed a furious wave engulfing a border crossing.
29: A well-constructed concrete building just vanished.
26: That's Jagadish Vasudev, known as Sadhguru, who leads a spiritual group known as the Isha Foundation. They lost 80 pilgrims on the border. And during an event on Sunday in Nepal, Vasudev said those pilgrims were disciplined and had departed early to the border crossing to avoid crowds.
29: I only wish we didn't have so much discipline.
26: He urged followers to accept that their fellow pilgrims had died because of human-induced warming that's causing Himalayan glaciers to melt faster and because there was no warning of the impending flood.
29: Don't try to find philosophical explanation to this. This is the reality of our existence right now.
26: He called for action on climate change to protect the Himalayas, saying an ancient pilgrimage should not fade away.
29: It's important for our culture, our civilization, and it's very important for Nepal's economy also.
26: But some experts say perhaps too many pilgrims are making the journey these days, causing even more damage to the fragile ecosystem around Mount Kailash. Sengupta, the historian of religion, says those who revere Mount Kailash have a responsibility to ensure
27: at the very least, pilgrims don't have to die to fulfill their devotion.
26: Protecting pilgrims by protecting Mount Kailash, by protecting the planet it exists on. Dia Hadid, NPR News.
12: This next story is about taking plastic and converting it into cookies. Yes, cookies. This is a process that might help deal with pollution and other problems. NPR science reporter Ari Daniel reports.
0: Transforming plastic into a snack may sound a little tough to swallow, but Lahiro Jayakodi, a synthetic microbiologist at Southern Illinois University Carbondale, says, just think of a cow.
1: Can you eat grass? No. But cow, take the grass and it produces milk. We use milk to make many, many different products.
0: In other words, living creatures are like chemistry labs, converting raw ingredients into new materials. Microbes excel at this kind of thing, so Jayakodi decided to try genetically engineering yeast to digest plastic, specifically the kind often used in water bottles and food packaging. PhD student Sandhya Jayasekra first took the intact plastic, along with ground-up corn husks and stalks, and broke it all down into simpler molecules.
2: So that those molecules are available as a food for the yeast.
0: She then gave it to the yeast, which processed this mix of disintegrated plastic and corn to make a gluey protein paste, which Jayasekra mixed with vanilla and beta carotene that were produced by other yeast and different food ingredients like oatmeal. A 3D food printer then turned that slurry into small cookies. Here's Lahiro Jayakodi.
1: There is no micro or nano plastic embedded into this cookie, so we are not eating plastic.
0: Nor has anyone actually eaten the cookie yet. There are still safety tests to be done. The process is pricey, uses a lot of energy, and not much of the plastic makes it into the final cookie.
1: This is a proof of concept, right?
2: Kind of a beginning of a journey.
0: Still, the researchers say they hope the cookies may at some point be made from plastic waste on site in extreme or difficult environments, like outer space or disaster zones. This work was presented at the American Chemical Society meeting in Chicago last week.
14: I think the concept is right on the mark.
0: Pamela Silver is a synthetic biologist at Harvard Medical School who wasn't involved in the research. She says the idea of turning plastic into food isn't new. The real barriers to making it a reality tend to be scalability, cost, and texture.
14: Texture comes from fats. So in all the foods you eat, meat, cheese, everything you eat, it's the fat that makes you enjoy it.
0: There's not much fat in these new plastic-derived cookies, but Silver welcomes this kind of thinking, which may one day provide a sweeter solution to a less-than-palatable problem. Ari Daniel, NPR News.
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6: In Los Angeles, I'm Kai Rizdal. Monday today, August the 31st. Good as it always is to have you along, everybody. So, I was off last week, did a mostly good job of staying away from the news, except for one thing. Kevin Warsh's big speech at Jackson Hole on Friday. Couldn't really not tune into that. You have by now seen and heard plenty about what the Fed chairman had to say. Underlying inflation trends have not, he said, meaningfully improved, and the central bank has, and this is a quote, work to do. In the days since, market expectations have taken the chairman's words to heart, with ever higher odds that the Federal Open Market Committee is going to raise rates by a quarter of a percentage point at its next meeting. That's in September. And it is roughly even money that there will be another quarter point bump in December. You put all that together and try to figure out what it means. What do you got? Well, we've got Marketplace's Mitchell Hartman.
7: Inflation hawks like Dan North at credit insurer Allianz Trade think the futures market has it exactly right about the Fed's next interest rate move.
8: There's been no progress on inflation. We're right back to where we were before the war started.
7: He points out the PCE price index is nowhere near the Fed's 2% target.
8: Without an interest rate hike, you're going to have a hard time reaching that. We're still quite a ways from it. And it's been very, very sticky. An interest rate hike is certainly warranted.
7: In the dovish camp is Jay Hatfield at Infrastructure Capital Advisors. He argues the government has been overestimating headline inflation, and the core measures will come down soon, even if oil prices stay elevated.
10: We think it would be ill-advised to raise rates at this juncture, but we do acknowledge that the majority of the FOMC, which is what matters, absolutely does want to raise rates.
7: Partly because Warsh and his fellow Fed governors want to demonstrate their political independence from President Trump, who wants lower rates to stimulate the economy. Economist Erasmus Kersting at Villanova sees Chairman Warsh playing a careful game.
16: Not painting himself into a corner and having to raise rates, but at the same time, he is willing to take that step if necessary. The data is not screaming for a move in one direction or another. This is not a crisis.
7: But what if the Fed does hike rates soon? Would that be a crisis? Well, it surely wouldn't help, says Guy Sakala at Inside Mortgage Finance. He points out that mortgage rates are already approaching 7%.
19: Just a deal killer. I don't think there are any indications rates are going to come down. U.S. debt level and deficit, an ongoing war, gas prices, nothing bodes well for the mortgage market.
7: The consumer economy, already showing signs of inflation fatigue, might slide more, says Jeff Klingelhofer at Aristotle Pacific Capital.
20: We are all having to adapt to a world of higher interest rates. Every consumer is feeling that pinch, is feeling that pressure.
7: As borrowing costs go up, while inflation eats away virtually all of our wage gains at work. I'm Mitchell Hartman for Marketplace.
6: Apropos of nothing other than a changing of the guard at a company worth $4.6 trillion, today is Tim Cook's last day running Apple. He will become the executive chairman. John Ternus, who's in charge of hardware engineering, takes over tomorrow. Elsewhere in American market capitalism, starting the week and ending the month, stocks were down, oil was up. See also the renewed shooting in the Middle East. Details, numbers, when we get there.

0: It was a toss-up for us in our news meeting today. Do we start with the bond market and rates, or do we go with jobs? You know how that turned out, but it was close because this is a big week in this economy, jobs-wise. Tomorrow's going to bring us the latest job openings and labor turnover survey, a report basically on what demand there is for labor right now and how much labor market churn there is. Friday, of course, is the biggie, the August jobs report. We'll get the number of new jobs, the unemployment rate, and wages, too. Do not sleep on wages. Expectations, to be totally honest, are for more of the same. The low fire, low hire labor market we have had for months now. But here's the thing. Labor demand has a huge effect on this economy. Marketplace's Justin Ho is on that one.
1: Even though jobs numbers are some of the most important economic indicators, they don't really guide people's decisions every day.
2: So long as you're employed, it's not something that you think about every morning as to whether or not the overall labor market in the U.S. is expanding or contracting.
1: That's Peter Orazim, an economics professor at Iowa State University. He says people are certainly aware of what's happening in the jobs market, say what's going on in their own industries, or how easy it is to get a raise. But he says in order to actually change someone's behavior, that takes something big, like being laid off, for instance. And right now,
2: we simply don't have that many people looking for work, and so that by itself is going to mean that fewer people are really feeling any pinch of the slow growth in the labor market.
1: That's one of the reasons why consumer behavior hasn't really changed much. Sarah House is a senior economist with Wells Fargo. She says even though people's wages have not been keeping up with inflation for most of this year,
3: you still see consumer spending hold up over that same period.
1: But House says a lot of people have been spending by dipping into their savings.
3: When we look ahead, I think there's some concern about, well, you can only drive the saving rate so low for so long. And so that does suggest some caution in terms of consumer spending in the back part of the year.
1: The weaker labor market is also having an outsized impact on lower income households. Kathy Bosjancic, chief economist at Nationwide, says they are having to shift their spending behavior.
4: And they are probably substituting for less expensive goods and maybe curtailing services in order to make, you know, ends meet.
1: But either way, Bosjancic says people are still spending.
4: For the lower income households and lower middle income, they just have no choice right now. They have a certain level of spending they have to maintain.
1: And as long as people have jobs, Bosjancic says they will keep spending. I'm Justin Ho for Marketplace.

0: This economy, as we've talked about a time or two, I do believe, is actually made up of a million different microeconomies, including, to be completely honest, some I've never heard of even after all these years. That's the entry into this next interview, a conversation with David Pogue about an experience he wrote about for New York Magazine. He's also, by the way, a correspondent at CBS Sunday Morning. David, welcome to the program.
1: Thank you.
0: Tell me about this email that your sister got.
1: It came out of the blue. It was from a total stranger, and it sounded like a scam. It said, "I have come into possession of a photo album belonging to your grandmother that's over 100 years old, and for $150, I'll sell it to you."
0: Totally a scam. I mean, come on. Totally a scam.
1: Totally a scam.
0: Right?
1: But at the same time, the email had a couple of details in it, like where my grandmother grew up and when she graduated from high school, that were correct. So I wrote the guy back, and this time he responded with photos of said photo album, which none of us knew existed, and just spectacular. I mean, handwritten captions by my grandmother, pictures of her as a college woman, as a high schooler, as a baby. And so we went for it. We sent him the $150.
0: So as they say in the arts trade, I imagine, tell me the provenance of this thing. How did he come to have it?
1: So it turns out it's this guy in Ohio who's got a side gig of buying old albums from flea markets and online stores like eBay, researching who's in the pictures, and then researching who those people's descendants are, and then selling the albums back to us. So he got it from an eBay vendor who got it from another eBay vendor who got it from another eBay vendor. And then the origin story is really weird. My uncle died in 2018, and it turns out when we went to sell the house he had lived in, he was a hoarder. It was just crammed to the ceiling with junk. So we hired, of all people, Matt Paxton. That's the guy from the hoarder.

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1: We flew down there, spent 2 days looking through all this crap, and, you know, it's possible that this photo album was actually there.
2: Wow.
1: And surrounded by boxes and boxes and boxes of junk, we actually left it behind on purpose.
2: And so it comes full circle, right?
1: Exactly. So somebody probably sold what was left into this online economy of memorabilia traders.
2: That's the thing. There is this entire ecosystem, because it's not just this one guy who found your grandmother's album, right? There's a whole like industry full of people who do this.
1: I mean, hundreds of thousands of sales by these people. And some of them specialize in weird photographic categories. Like one just does bathing beauties from the 20s. One does military. One collects what they call camera shy shots, which are all photos of someone blocking their face with their hand. I had no idea that this existed. And I actually tracked it from vendor to vendor to vendor, the price going up a little bit each time until it came back to us.
2: Right, right. There's a value add chain. What was it like sitting down with your family and flipping through this album?
1: You know, we only knew Mary Ellen when she was really old.
2: Mary Ellen, your grandmother.
1: Yeah. Yeah. We only knew her as an old lady. And this album, I mean, these pictures are spectacular. It's her with her friends, you know, 12 people cramming into a Model T as a joke. And, you know, she was accomplished. She was a newspaper columnist before she was even out of college, prominent violinist. So it really made the century between us kind of disappear.
2: David Pogue, you can see him on CBS Sunday Mornings. You can read him also this crazy story in New York Magazine. David, thanks a lot for your time.
1: My pleasure.

0: Buying a house can be a smooth process. Often, though, it's not. Offers fall through, you get outbid, sellers take it off the market. Any number of unfortunate things can happen in the complicated dance that is buying a home. But it can be worth it sometimes, too. That's a setup for today's installment of our series, Adventures in Housing.
1: My name is Ashley Pinsani. I'm a 29-year-old first-time homeowner in Bartlett, Illinois. Back in November, I almost had a house. I put in an offer. It went to inspection, and basically it failed the inspection. We didn't even get through the whole inspection. There was leaks and potential asbestos and problems with the siding, and there were bees. Like, it was just one thing after another, and as a first-time homeowner, it was too much for me to handle. People at work were like, oh my gosh, like, how do you feel? And every day, I want to throw up. Like, ultimately, at the end of the day, I wanted a house where I wasn't going to have to pay another house worth of money to make it livable. And with this one, I still wanted to throw up, but not as badly. I had my heart destroyed by that first house. And I could not let myself love something until it was mine. So when we went to go look at this house, my dad and my mom both did not like it from the listing. But we walk in the front door. It sounds so dumb, but the refrigerator. I told my boyfriend a couple months ago, that's the refrigerator I want in my house one day. And then I was FaceTiming my mom so she could see the house, and there was a painting on the wall. And she goes, Granny has that painting. And like, mind you, my grandparents are the most important people in my life. So I didn't fall in love with the house when I walked in. I had signs telling me, this is your house. I put in an offer. 3 days later, we had the inspection, and I closed within a month. So it was meant to be. When I was looking, everybody kept going, oh, starter home. And I was like, no, I don't want to do this again. It was so stressful. Like, I remember we pulled up to the final walkthrough, and I just started crying.

0: And my realtor, she's like, "Are you okay?" And I'm like, "No, I'm fine. Just give me a minute." Because it was scary. Because like you go from this dream and this is gonna be yours and you're gonna do this to, oh my gosh, who let me buy a house? But I don't regret it. And if I spend the next 30 years here, I'd be happy.
1: It's a good story, huh? Ashley Pincenti, first-time homeowner, Bartlett, Illinois. You know, this series does not happen without you. So whether you nailed it on the first go-around or you needed a couple of tries to find the right place, or maybe you're still looking, tell us about it, marketplace.org/adventures in housing.

0: Coming up.
1: We all watch the pile. Is it getting smaller? I think it's getting smaller.
0: Like watching paint dry, you might say. First, though, let's do the numbers. Dow Industrial's off 374 points today, 0.7%, 53,185 for the blue chips. The NASDAQ subtracted 31 points, about 0.1%, 26,370. S&P 500 down 25 points, 0.3%, 7,686 there. The shooting has, as I said a minute ago, picked up again in the Middle East, and so has the price of oil. Brent crude bubbled up 0.2%. West Texas Intermediate rose just over 3%, and thus Chevron pocketed 0.2%. ExxonMobil Holdings found 0.7% in the couch cushions. A wildfire liability reform bill introduced in the California Senate would not prevent insurers from recovering wildfire-related claims from utilities. That hit this state's electricity providers hard. PG&E ran down more than 20%. Edison International slid more than 23%. On bonds, since we started there with Mitchell, price down, yield up. 10-year T-note stands at 4.75%. 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
0: This is Marketplace. I'm Kai Rizdahl. The calendar turns to September tomorrow. Schools of all stripes are getting going. Offices are getting back into gear after a summer lull. And in the petroleum economy, September is the month when refineries typically start doing their fall maintenance. Routine most years, which this year is definitely not, thanks mostly to the president's war with Iran. U.S. refineries are already running almost full throttle, 97% of capacity, in case you're curious. And refineries around the world have been taken out of action, squeezing the global market for refined products and, as supply and demand dictates, pushing up prices. Throw run-of-the-mill maintenance into the mix? Well, you see where this is going, right? Marketplace's Elizabeth Trovall can, too.
7: It's not like U.S. refiners want to shut down parts of their refineries. They are raking in high margins right now for every barrel they make.
8: You're going to do everything you can to keep that refinery running.
7: Tom Sang is with Texas Christian University.
8: We're not talking Band-Aids. You're going to do the required maintenance at a minimum.
7: Across the U.S., companies have been running their refineries to make as much gasoline, diesel, and jet fuel as possible. Sang says at some point, their equipment will need some work.
8: You can't be running 97% continually for months and not have something break.
7: These maintenance shutdowns for refineries are called turnarounds. And anytime U.S. refiners go offline this fall, four turnarounds will lower what they can produce. Gulf oil analyst Tom Kloza says that's happening as we're getting into harvest season for farmers,
9: which sees a boost in diesel use. And then there's the heating season. And God only knows, we hope we don't have a cold winter in the U.S. Northeast or in Europe this year, because we don't have the hydrocarbons to sort of have the wherewithal to pay for it.
7: Joe DeLora with Rabobank is also concerned about where that leaves the market for diesel this fall.
10: Well, I just have nothing positive to say other than that diesel prices are going to go up and diesel inventories are likely to continue dropping. And this is a global problem.
7: He says demand for diesel is less elastic than demand for gasoline. You can't just stop using it.
10: If you stop using it, it means you're not doing the thing, right? It means you're not literally harvesting crops, right? Or you're not shipping things. And so companies will usually tend to just continue to use it, and they'll just pay up for it and try to pass the cost along to the consumer.
7: He says as diesel prices climb even higher, we'll see inflationary hits about 2 months after. I'm Elizabeth Trovall for Marketplace.

0: We are technically a bit past the dog days of summer. Early July through mid-August is when they run, so says the old Farmer's Almanac. It's an astronomical thing, it turns out, that happens to align with the hottest, humidest, sometimes grossest days of the year, before global warming, I suppose. But I digress, because while, yes, the thermostat is still registering in the 80s and 90s in much of the country, we are here to talk to you right now about snow. Your thoughts might not have turned to winter, but you know whose have? Ski resorts. Marketplace's Caitlin Tan has our story of how some of those resorts are putting snow in the bank.
1: If you visit the cross-country ski area in Utah's Wasatch Mountains about now, you'd see lots of dry grass and sagebrush. You could hike the trails or hop on your mountain bike, and you might also catch a glimpse of a football field-sized mound.
2: We now pull, you come here and you go that way, and we pull it here.
1: We're listening to a video from Soldier Hollow Nordic Center back in March. The mound is covered in mats, blankets, and tarps. And what's underneath? Snow.
2: And now comes the mats.
1: The snow storage technology is from Finland. The insulated snow pile sits through the scorching summer heat and somehow mostly survives. I recently called up Soldier Hollow's manager, Luke Bodensteiner, to check on the pile. It was 85 degrees that day.
3: I'm looking at it right now. It's still there. It's still, you know, close to 25 feet deep, to be honest.
1: A few months from now, the cover will come off and the giant snowbank will be spread out with a snow groomer.
3: I think we'll probably be able to open about 2 weeks earlier than we normally have.
1: For a ski resort, opening early can be the difference between prosperity and just eking along. It'll be pretty limited terrain, but skiers will be skiing. Last year, Soldier Hollow opened 2 weeks late because snow was nowhere to be found. And that's not something Bodensteiner is willing to risk in the future.
3: We are preparing to host the Olympics and Paralympics in 2034.
1: Cross-country skiing, biathlon, and the Nordic combined. Hard to do a global winter sports competition without something to compete on.
3: Then snow storage will almost certainly figure into our preparations for that event. Just to guarantee that, you know, we can produce the Olympics in sort of any kind of weather, right?
1: Stored snow is like an insurance policy. Quite a few ski resorts in Europe are already doing it, but it's still catching on in the States.
4: All of our guests in the summer don't know what it is. And when we tell them it's snow under there, they don't believe us.
1: That's Nate Shake. He's the mountain operator at Bogus Basin, a downhill ski resort near Boise, Idaho. And they've stored snow the last two summers. When it's 100 plus degrees, his crew turns anxious.
4: Everybody, you know, we all watch the pile. Is it getting smaller? I think it's getting smaller.
1: A little, but not much. They invested $120,000 in insulation materials. And Shake says it's worth it to have the guarantee of even a little snow.
4: I mean, you can get open, you can get your lift spinning, you can start selling lift tickets.
1: Shake says Bogus Basin rakes in about 30% of its annual profits during the winter holidays. And last year, it would have missed out. There wasn't any snow, and it was too warm for the man-made kind. But the big pile from the previous winter bought them time.
4: We were able to open one of our conveyor lifts and have a train park and a skiing lane on the stored snow.
1: And if lift tickets are selling, people are likely spending money in town. That's something Paul Bierman is seeing in northern Vermont. He's an environmental scientist at the University of Vermont, and he says snow storage has helped revive the local Nordic ski area.
5: It's allowed general stores to thrive. It's allowed Airbnbs to thrive. It's allowed cabins and lodging to come back that had closed because there weren't enough clientele.
1: The resort now stores snow in a pond basin covered in wood chips, a technique Bierman helped with.
5: It just gives them the ability to function through an increasingly erratic and warming climate in Vermont.
1: But Bierman calls snow storage a band-aid for ski resorts.
5: At some point, the winters are going to get warm enough that that snow you spread in November is not going to stick around. It's going to melt.
1: He says figuring out how to slow or stop warming winters is the only foolproof business plan for guaranteeing skiing. I'm Caitlin Tan for Marketplace.

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1: This final note on the way out today, in which artificial intelligence ain't all that. The U.S. division of Ernst & Young, the big accountancy and consulting company, is putting $100 million in employee rewards and incentives on the line. This is the quote from the Wall Street Journal, which had the story. They want to recognize people who show skills like adaptability and innovation and judgment, as well as experimentation with AI. I'm pleased to be able to report that there is hope for humanity yet, gang. Amir Babawi, Caitlin Esch, John Gordon Neukar, Steve Mullis, and Stephanie Seek are the Marketplace editing staff. Kelly Silvera is the news director. And I'm Kai Rizdahl. We will see you tomorrow, everybody. This is APM.
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6: Welcome to Insight, live at noon with a rebroadcast at 7 p.m. The candidates for California's 7th Congressional District clashed over who voters should send to D.C. later this year as Democrats look to retake control. Ahead on Insight, we'll analyze the first debate between Congressmember Doris Matsui and her challenger, Sacramento City Councilmember Mai Vang. Also, this wildfire season across the U.S. has been the worst in at least a decade, with the brunt taking place across the West. We'll learn how changes from the Trump administration are impacting how states typically respond to wildfires. Finally, an annual celebration of local art in all its forms will come to life this week. We'll talk to the people putting on the collaborative dance festival known as Behind the Bar. I'm Vicki Gonzalez. That's all coming up today on Insight.
7: Live from NPR News in Washington, I'm Louise Schiavone. The Secretary of the Army, Dan Driscoll, has resigned, according to a U.S. official not authorized to speak publicly. NPR's Quill Lawrence reports that Driscoll's departure leaves several key Army posts empty.
8: Dan Driscoll is a third-generation Army veteran who saw combat in Iraq and later attended Yale Law School, where he befriended a classmate who is now Vice President J.D. Vance. Driscoll became the youngest ever Secretary of the Army at 38 when he took the post last year. He pushed to modernize military acquisitions and adapt to drone warfare. In an unusual move, Driscoll took a senior role in White House negotiations to end the war in Ukraine. When Secretary of Defense Pete Hegseth accidentally leaked details of military operations early in President Trump's second term, Driscoll was seen as a potential replacement to head the Pentagon. But Hegseth stayed and increasingly clashed with Driscoll over the firings of several high-ranking Army officials. Quill Lawrence, NPR News.
7: Amazon faces a new federal lawsuit over the company's advertising prices. It's the third suit brought by the Federal Trade Commission, this time focusing on how the tech company has treated brands and sellers who pay for the ads. NPR's Alina Selyuk reports.
9: The Federal Trade Commission in 22 states are suing Amazon. They allege that the company made tens of billions of dollars over 7 years by misleading brands and sellers. The lawsuit argues Amazon, quote, secretly and systemically overcharged advertisers. And note that Amazon is among NPR's financial supporters. Specifically, the FTC focuses on the special auctions that Amazon uses to set advertising prices for what shoppers see as sponsored listings. The FTC alleges that Amazon manipulated the bidding to push up the prices. Amazon, in response, says the lawsuit fundamentally misrepresents how its advertising works and says its platform has, in fact, saved advertisers billions of dollars. Alina Selyukh, NPR News, Washington.
7: Stocks fell in the last trading day of August while oil prices rose amid renewed tensions in Iran. But as NPR's Raphael Nam reports, stocks still posted gains for the month.
10: A U.S. attack against two Iranian rocket launchers in the Strait of Hormuz marked the first U.S. strike against Iran in several weeks. And after the flare-up, Trump warned, quote, "We are going to hit them hard." The Dow Jones promptly fell over 370 points, while the S&P and the Nasdaq also declined. Meanwhile, Brent, the global benchmark for oil prices, rose above $90 at one point before slightly paring back. That said, all three major stock indexes still posted monthly gains in August, in part after companies reported good earnings. The earnings have given some confidence to investors, though renewed tensions in the Middle East pose a big risk. Raphael Nam, NPR News.
7: This is NPR News in Washington. In New York City, the Metropolitan Museum of Art has canceled an exhibit featuring British designer John Galliano's work over past anti-Semitic remarks. Jeff London has more.
11: It was to be a nine-month-long celebration of Galliano's designs by the Met's Costume Institute, with Galliano the honored guest at the Met Gala to kick it off. But the disapproval was immediate and fierce. Galliano was convicted of an anti-Semitic hate crime in a French court in 2011 after two incidents at a bar in Paris and a video which circulated where he said, "I love Hitler," among other remarks. He was fired from Dior and underwent rehab. The Met's director, Max Hollein, said, quote, "Following thoughtful discussions with John Galliano, we have together decided not to proceed with the exhibition." For NPR News, I'm Jeff London in New York.
7: Rescue crews searching the Grand Canyon have found at least two bodies, and more than a dozen others remain missing after a Saturday flash flood event near Bright Angel Canyon. The disaster struck near popular lodges and camping areas. Dozens of people were evacuated. Several structures, utilities, and infrastructure, including footbridges, were destroyed. At the same time, forecasters are now advising that more flooding is possible. Officials barred tourists from staying at lodges and hotels inside Grand Canyon National Park and issued emergency water restrictions for year-round residents as the only water pipeline into the canyon was damaged. I'm Louise Schiavone, NPR News.
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6: From Cap Radio in Sacramento, this is Insight. I'm your host, Vicky Gonzalez. The midterm is roughly 3 months away, and campaigns are kicking into high gear, including one in the Sacramento region that has become symbolic of the divisions within the Democratic Party as they look to take back control of Congress. The 7th District was redrawn under Prop 50 and includes the core of Sacramento, as well as cities like Elk Grove, Placerville, and Lodi. It's been represented by Congresswoman Doris Matsui since 2005, and before that, her late husband, Robert Matsui, held the seat for 25 years. But the incumbent is facing a stiff challenge from Sacramento City Council member Mai Vang, who garnered more votes than Matsui in the primary. Both candidates met last week for their first debate for the general. Cap Radio local government reporter Tony Rodriguez was there and joins us now with a breakdown. Hey, Tony.
13: Hello.
6: So just give us a quick update from the primary. How did Matsui and Vang perform?
13: Yeah, in the primary, Vang finished ahead, which is a pretty remarkable result for the longtime incumbent. It's significant considering this is the first time Matsui has ever came second in a primary in her two decades serving in Congress. And it's also Vang's first time running for Congress. Right now, she's a Sacramento City Council member, but she finished ahead in the June primary by about 2 percentage points. But both are Democrats, so they both advance into November. So Vang came into this debate trying to build on that momentum. Matsui was making her case about why her experience matters and her record matters.
6: Okay, so how did Matsui and Vang distinguish themselves? How are they characterizing their campaigns?
13: The simplest way I can put it is they were dueling over their experience versus what they could bring with change, or what Mai could bring with change. Matsui is 81 years old. Vang is 41 years old. A big theme of the race has been that topic of experience. Matsui criticized Vang at the forum for not having enough of it, and Vang responded.
14: Oftentimes, they may say I'm inexperienced, but I'm actually 3 years older than Bob Matsui when he was first elected to Congress. When Doris Matsui stepped in that seat, she had no governing experience. I'm walking in with over 10 years of governing experience.
13: Matsui then clarified that she had actually worked in the White House for 6 years before coming to Congress. Bob Matsui was Doris Matsui's late husband, who had previously represented Sacramento in Congress for 26 years before her and his death in 2004. Doris won the special election for his seat in 2005 and has held it comfortably ever since. Matsui, at one point in the debate, described herself as a workhorse and not a show horse, who focuses on solutions, arguing that relationships and seniority in Congress matter, especially if Democrats retake the House and want to exercise real power. Vang argued back, saying that seniority alone hasn't produced results that people are looking for. She asked voters whether they want business as usual or a new generation of leadership.
6: Okay, so clearly some divisions there. I mean, this was the first debate between the two candidates since the primary. I mean, what was the tone or the style that each candidate adopted? What was just like the atmosphere like?
13: It was energetic and even a bit rowdy at times. There were cheers and boos and people reacting loudly enough to get the moderator to try to stop the room and try to bring everyone back together. The League of Women Voters hosted the event, and they asked people to snap instead of clap during the debate because they were trying to keep things moving forward. But that rule didn't stop some people from shouting and clapping at certain moments. But both candidates were definitely going on the offensive. The last forum where they met before the primary election, there were six candidates on the stage, and the League of Women Voters was heavily moderating the responses on that one. Candidates there were reminded not to refer to their opponents by name and to avoid speaking to each other directly. This time, the tone was very much different from the last time they met. The gloves were off here, and there were times where the candidates were talking straight to each other.
6: Hmm. Is there any daylight between how each candidate would and is handling the Trump administration since Matsui is currently in office?
13: Right, yeah. Well, being that they're both Democrats, this is something they agree on as a goal. They both want Democrats to win back the House. Where they disagree, I guess, is what happens after that. Matsui repeatedly said congressional powers come from controlling committees and holding gavels. She feels her experience matters here on fighting Trump because she knows how to use those tools and has that experience already. Vang's response was essentially that Democrats have held power before, and Matsui has held this seat, and she doesn't think she and Democrats have used those opportunities to make enough change. So it was less about which candidates will fight Trump, and they debated more about which candidate is more or better equipped to do that.
6: Yeah, well, a key change with the Trump administration is immigration enforcement. I mean, that has garnered widespread coverage and conversation in light of raids and enforcement taking place across the country, including here in Sacramento. We do have a federal immigration courthouse. How did the candidates talk about addressing ICE and immigrant communities if elected or reelected?
13: Well, both called the current immigration system broken and described ICE under Trump as a rogue agency. Vang has taken a more critical position of the agency, calling for its complete abolishment. She talked about her own family's experience as a Hmong refugee and said people in immigrant communities in Sacramento are living with fear of being separated from their families. Matsui said ICE as it exists now needs to be dismantled, but she also emphasized that an immigration system is still needed that includes enforcement and a pathway to citizenship. Where the arguments on this got much sharper was around campaign money. Vang accused Matsui of accepting campaign contributions that do business with ICE and argued it creates a conflict. Matsui, though, strongly pushed back on that. She pointed to her own family history. She was born in a Japanese-American incarceration camp during World War II and said she understands what it means for families to be targeted by the government. So there is some overlap. The biggest disagreement is over whether Matsui's campaign finance undermines her position on immigration and ICE.
6: In a number of midterm races this year, especially when looking at Democrat-on-Democrat races, have focused on the war in Gaza and ongoing criticism towards Israel. So how did Matsui and Vang stake out their positions during their debate last week?
13: Vang is clearly further to the left on this issue. She has called what is happening in Gaza a genocide and said that the U.S. should stop sending military support to Israel. Matsui called Israeli Prime Minister Benjamin Netanyahu a war criminal and said she opposes sending any more offensive supportive dollars to Israel, but she doesn't use that same genocide framing as Vang does.
15: There is a humanitarian disaster in Gaza, and Netanyahu bears some responsibility for that. But I would say this, too, that I believe that people there really want to have peace. And what we need to do is figure out a way to make sure that we go toward peace. We want a place where Palestinians and Israelis can live side by side.
13: Vang argued that the focus should be on finding a path towards stopping all U.S. funding headed toward Israel. That became another pretty direct exchange, with Vang challenging Matsui to support legislation restricting weapons.
16: I'm the only person on the stage that has called what is happening in Gaza a genocide.
13: Vang also ties that foreign policy difference back to campaign money. She has criticized Matsui for receiving contributions from AIPAC, the pro-Israel lobbying group, and argues that because of that, lawmakers are being influenced to take positions supporting Israel.
6: Okay, well, let's dive in a little bit more when it comes to campaigns and financing and donations made to each campaign. What did they have to say, Matsui and Vang?
13: Vang really criticized Matsui for taking money from corporate donors and accused her of being bought. Vang has vowed not to take corporate fundraising in her campaign. Matsui talked about some of the money being from portfolio investment accounts.
15: But the thing is that, you know, these things are in the Vanguard accounts. They're index accounts. We can't control them.
16: Oh, no, these are contributions to your campaign.
15: Well, I don't even know who they are. Don't know who they are.
13: Essentially, it appears Matsui is arguing that she could not be influenced by these campaign donations since she doesn't know who these donors are or where exactly all this money comes from.
15: I think people who know me know that I'm not for sale at all. I'm not. That's what I am. I work with the people in this community, with working families and working people, to make sure they have the life that they deserve. That is who I am.
13: Yeah, in these opportunities, it's where Matsui picked up some steam in the debate and spoke with more conviction about her track record and integrity.
6: Yeah, so it's a spirited roundtable or debate. So how would each candidate, they're both Democrats, how would they want to meet the needs of constituents in this newly redrawn District 7?
13: Well, I spoke with both candidates. Congresswoman Matsui told me about her plans to reach voters in new areas of the Sacramento region after District 7 was redrawn to stretch further into the mountains and rural areas.
15: You can go down to Southland Park, or you go to Elk Grove, you go to Lodi, you go to El Dorado Hills. It's a lot different. I'm hoping to move around there. I grew up on a farm, and I understand the challenges in rural America.
13: She says where the redistricting has stretched have changed the needs and the constituents that, you know, she has to cater to. And so she says they have different needs than people who live in places like downtown Sacramento.
6: Okay, what did Vang tell you?
13: Vang told me her strategy is really centered on accessibility and showing up in the community, like holding town halls and meeting constituents where they are. She's trying to make that a contrast with Matsui's more traditional incumbent campaign.
6: What was also interesting with this debate is that the candidates also had a chance to ask each other questions. So what issues did Matsui question Vang about?
13: They had an opportunity to ask each other two questions each. Matsui really used her two questions to scrutinize Vang's record on the Sacramento City Council and make an argument about whether she's ready to move on from local government to Congress. Her first question was about her attendance. Matsui cited public records showing Vang had missed nearly half of the monthly meetings of the Sacramento Regional Transit Board and said Vang was replaced by the Sacramento Transportation Authority after missing four meetings in a row, and flat out asked Vang, how do voters know that she will show up for work? Vang pushed back and said she does and works hard to serve the people in her South Sacramento district, and she knows how to be present in her community. But Matsui responded that in Congress, showing up to committee hearings and votes are critical, as she puts it, because if you miss out, you miss out. And She also asked her about the city budget voting record, calling her out on efforts to defund police over spending on affordable housing and homeless programs, which Vang rejected that framing and said public safety is more than policing alone.
6: Okay, so those were the questions that Matsui asked Vang. What questions did Vang pose to Matsui?
13: Vang took a very different approach. Her questions were centered on campaign contributions and whether companies that give money to Matsui's campaign could influence her positions once she's in office. Her first question was about ICE. Vang said Matsui had received more than $40,000 this cycle from companies she described as ICE contractors or corporations doing business with ICE. And she asked Matsui how immigrant families could trust her when, in Vang's view, some of the companies financially supporting her campaign are also profiting from detention and family separation. Matsui responded very personally to that. She talked about her own family being incarcerated by the U.S. government during World War II and said that experience in World War II incarceration camps impacts how she views immigrant families and government targeting. She said she would never support hurting families in that way and rejected suggestions that corporate contributions determine her positions. But Vang followed up by asking Matsui more directly whether elected officials should accept money from ICE contractors, to which Matsui replied that she doesn't track where all of this money comes from and she can't be bought again.
6: Okay. You're listening to Insight here on CAP Radio. And if you're just joining us, we're talking with CAP Radio local government reporter Tony Rodriguez about the first debate between Congresswoman Doris Matsui and City Council member Mai Vang since the June primary. What was the crowd like at the debate?
13: The crowd was really engaged and emotions were high. A lot of the people were wearing campaign merch from both Matsui and Vang's teams. It appeared many came into the event already decided because of what they were wearing. It was clear that both candidates had supporters in the room. Most people who came were definitely more politically engaged than your average person, so they likely have been paying attention and have had decided who they like in the race for a while now. But there were definitely moments when you could feel the room split, depending on who was speaking. I didn't speak to anyone, and I did speak to several people afterward, but I didn't speak to anyone that had their mind changed after watching the debate.
6: Okay. What else stood out to you about people you spoke with who were in the audience and their thoughts?
13: I spoke with Anna Murillo, who came to the debate already leaning towards Vang, and she told me she liked having the chance to hear the candidates answer questions directly and said she hopes this helps voters who are still undecided.
17: I definitely see them as valuable, especially for people who are still undecided. I think seeing, you know, a new candidate like Mai and just seeing how they answer questions, it's really going to help voters make their final decision.
6: Were you able to touch base with the candidates after the debate to see how they feel, how it went?
13: I was. And Matsui then talked about how much larger and varied the district is now. She mentioned places like El Dorado Hills and Lodi and said she has plans to spend more time with those communities headed into November. Vang, after the debate, told me her strategy is focused on showing up directly in the communities to talk to voters. She's also trying to build on that momentum she has finishing ahead in the June primary. But even after the debate, they were still talking about the same contrasts. Matsui leaned into her 2 decades of experience and bringing in federal dollars for the region, and Vang stressed the opportunity of bringing a new, fresh face into Congress.
6: All right, are there any more debates planned ahead of the general in November?
13: Vang's team told me after this debate that was it, and this is the last time they'll meet before November. But you can still catch this full recording on YouTube at the League of Women Voters channel if you missed it. We will now see how redistricted voters make their decision as, you know, the district stretched through places like Elk Grove, Lodi, and Galt.
6: Tony, thank you so much for continuing to follow this.
13: Thank you.
6: It's an important race.
13: Yeah, thanks for having me.
6: That is CAP Radio local government reporter Tony Rodriguez getting us up to speed on the first debate between Congresswoman Doris Matsui and Sacramento City Council member Mai Vang for the general election, which is happening in November. Up next, this wildfire season across the country has been the worst in at least a decade, with the brunt taking place across the West. We'll learn how changes from the Trump administration are impacting how states typically respond to wildfires. 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I'm Vicki Gonzalez.
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6: 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I'm your host, Vicky Gonzalez. California is having a relatively mild wildfire season so far, but that is far from the case when you zoom out beyond the Golden State. Nationally, this year is the most severe wildfire season in at least a decade, both in the number of fires and acres burned, and several first responders have been killed in action. The brunt of the devastation is happening across the West in states like Oregon, Washington, Idaho, Colorado, Nevada, and Montana. To get a better grasp of the scale, a collaboration of journalists across Western states joined forces for a deep dive into wildfire response and mitigation, and how fundamental shifts from the Trump administration is upending how the West historically fights fires. Two of those reporters are joining us today. Rachel Becker is a water reporter for CalMatters, a nonprofit newsroom that partners with public media stations across the state. And Robert Chaney is a senior contributor at Mountain Journal and Montana Free Press. Welcome. Thanks to you both for taking the time.
20: Happy to be here.
21: Yeah, thank you.
6: So, Rachel, you have joined us many times before on Insight. How did this journalist collaboration come about?
21: Oh, my goodness. Well, earlier this summer, there was sort of a call for newsrooms in the West to join forces. We were seeing fires erupting in Colorado, Utah, just the Pacific Northwest began burning as we were working on this. And it became this question of, you know, we're seeing these federal resources stretched thin. We're seeing California sending crews across the West. You know, what is happening at this West-wide scale in terms of fire, in terms of federal capacity, and in terms of how our states are reacting? And we know in California is so complex. And so then adding the complexity of all of these different states with different fire management strategies, it really took newsrooms who are each expert in their own state joining forces to make this possible.
6: Yeah, you bring up such important realities. I mean, mutual aid happens every wildfire season. I mean, when you're covering a wildfire, you'll often see, you know, firefighters and crews from other states. So I would imagine that's a big reason as why we should look at like wildfire risk regionally across the West versus only our individual states, Rachel.
21: Yes. Yeah. I mean, federal capacity is everybody's capacity. Statewide and local capacity also, you know, joins in and fills those gaps and leaves the state. And so a lot of this story was kind of looking at how changes in federal capacity has then led to changes in how the states respond. And I wanted to throw this to Rob, who did a lot of this work on how kind of federal changes are playing out in the West.
6: Yeah. Robert, I mean, you're based in Montana. What has the wildfire season been like?
0: Ironically, for the year that we decided to all get together and look at this, Montana has got a little bit of a pass in terms of the intensity compared to particularly Oregon and Nevada and Utah. That said, this year we have all been struggling to find out who's got resources, who's got particularly what are called incident management teams. These are the leaders of a fire operation who are very hard to find. It takes a long time to train these guys, and there aren't that many of them. And when you have multiple fires all over the country, these teams are in high demand. We've been at what's called preparedness level 5 nationwide. That is the highest level since early July. So these guys are running around, setting up, finding out what all the local terrain is, what the values at risk are, and managing hundreds of people, sometimes thousands of firefighters in the woods with aircraft and all the rest of the rigmarole. And the risk is by August, by now September, when it gets around to Montana's fire season, these guys are worn out. They're burned out. Mm-hmm. They're exhausted. And we're hoping if we get a wild card fire launch in this next week that somebody will be around ready to go and has got a little rest.
6: Yeah, more than 8 million acres have burned so far this year across the country, and over a million of which are in Oregon, with active fires even, you know, at this moment as we're talking. What did you learn, or what would you like the public to better understand about the big changes in federal wildfire response during the Trump administration?
0: That's going to be a really hard question to answer, because on the one hand, the Trump administration has proposed a major restructuring of the federal wildfire fighting system. The flip side of that coin is it's sort of reinventing the wheel. There already exists a very well-developed interagency fire system. It's actually called the National Interagency Fire Administration, NIFSI, that we're looking hard to see where are we getting any improvement? What were we not doing that this new system might do better? And everybody who's deep involved in it is, I think, humble and respectful enough of changing world to say we can always do better. But there hasn't been any sort of gaping hole where a fire alarm went off and the system did not respond in some changeable manner. And so we're really looking hard to see what this is actually going to do, but a lot of change is going to happen. We just hope it's not all stationary and phone numbers.
6: Mm-hmm. And one of those biggest changes is it's called the 10 a.m. rule. What exactly is this rule and where did it come from?
0: Let me recast that a little bit. The 10 a.m. rule was a policy that the Forest Service came up with back in 1933. And the idea was if you see a fire today, you should have it extinguished by 10 a.m. tomorrow. You can imagine, for all kinds of reasons, that's a pretty impossible goal. Back in 1933, we simply couldn't find all the fires. If it didn't show up around a lookout, you didn't even know it was there. And you didn't have a way to respond except for sending guys on foot with shovels to go beat it out. But over the years, the Forest Service and the Interior Department have gone back and forth about, do we want to put out every fire that happens and try to maintain full control? Or do we need to acknowledge that most of the West is in what's known as a fire-adapted ecosystem? These are forests and grasslands that actually need fire on some regular basis. Sometimes it's every 3 to 5 years. Sometimes it's every 100 years. But they don't actually function. There are, for example, the lodgepole pine tree has a pine cone that won't open unless a fire melts the pitch. So they can't regrow until a fire comes through. And in the 1970s, 80s, 90s, we started realizing that by suppressing all the fires, we were actually building what became known as the fire paradox. This is, if you suppress all the fires, you just leave a gigantic pile of firewood that at some point is going to catch fire and is going to be uncontrollable. So by creating a nobody's saying, in fact, the chief of the Forest Service, Tom Scholz, actually said, we are not implementing the 10 o'clock rule, but we are doing a full suppression strategy. That's kind of saying the same thing in new words. We're going to fight everything. And the kicker for that is that's kind of like saying we're going to fight every earthquake. We statistically over the last 20, 30 years have got to the point where the firefighters, the federal firefighting system can put out somewhere between 95 and 98% of all forest fires. And you would say, that's great. The problem is those remaining 2 or 3% are as unstoppable as a 7 Richter scale earthquake. There's nothing you can do. And those are the ones that burn down the Palisades. Those are the ones that burn down Boulder on New Year's Eve. Those are the ones that are unstoppable, and it doesn't matter how many firefighters you have, how many airplanes you have, they're going to be doing what they're going to do.
6: Yeah, I mean, Rachel, I want to bring you in because, you know, Rob reminding us that this 10 a.m. rule existed nearly a century ago. I mean, you've joined us. We've had lots of conversations on Insight on how wildfire mitigation and response has changed in recent years. The state was very good at fire suppression and now has began reintroducing practices of good fire. So how does this change in approach at the federal level? It's just on its surface, it seems like it conflicts with what California is doing.
21: So there are, what's interesting is that there are so many changes happening at the federal level. We've got this move towards aggressive suppression again. We also have, you know, the reshuffling of Department of Interior agencies into the single U.S. Wildland Fire Service, which divorces land management from fire personnel. And as a result, you know, I think that as this develops and as we keep watching, one of the concerns I keep hearing is that if you remove the fire personnel from the land managers, who's going to be doing prescribed burns and who's going to be doing, you know, beneficial fire as we get into more appropriate conditions for that? And that is a really, that is an open question. That's one I'm interested in tracking. Another change that's happening federally is we've been seeing, you know, major cuts post, you know, DOGE, you know, Elon Musk's government efficiency gambit. And so the folks who are being cut, we are seeing scientists leaving the U.S. Forest Service and their knowledge and expertise going with them. We're seeing people who may have had, you know, what are called red cards, who could have been tapped in to incident management teams that Rob talked about. And so something that I was looking at was how this kind of federal upheaval, how California has been filling the gaps. And so for a subsequent story I did, I looked at how California kind of crosses borders when it can and when it can't. And one of the things I found out was that in areas where it's finding it harder to fill those federal gaps are where we've lost, you know, federal brains and federal capacity on sort of the science end. And so I was talking to CAL FIRE, and there are a couple of things that CAL FIRE does that sort of lays the table for our ability to prepare for and respond to fire. One of these is our interagency fuel treatments dashboard that collects all the fuel treatments that so many people are doing to kind of deal with this long history of preventing fire in our landscapes. And puts it all in one place so that we can see who's doing what, where we should spend money, where we should join these projects together. But without federal expertise that once was there, it's harder. You know, the data may still be there, but if California has questions, is this accurate? You know, how are you counting this? That's gone. And so how does California fill that gap to make sure we're all working from the same information? Similarly, We also, I learned about this program called the Forest Inventory and Assessment, which is this nationwide survey. It's basically a census of the nation's forests. California, they tend to be every 10 years, but California, obviously, our forests burn a lot more than every 10 years. And so in order to have up-to-date information, we need to up the pace. California has been trying to up the pace to 5 years. When I was talking to Cal Fire, they told me that there has been a slowdown on the federal end as the federal government loses capacity and people and knowledge. And that is one of the things that's delaying the next update. And that is, you know, vital information that, that affects so many decisions, even beyond fire, around our forests.
6: Yeah, Robert, chime in.
0: I just wanted to throw one fascinating thing about this newspaper collaborative that we did is I learned for the first time that California's firefighting budget, its state firefighting budget, is almost as large as the whole Forest Service firefighting budget. That was
21: huge.
0: A jaw dropper to me that the state of California by itself has almost as many airplanes and spends as many dollars as the rest of the Forest Service put together for the rest of the country.
21: We actually have the largest aerial firefighting, say that 10 times fast, aerial firefighting fleet, I think, in the country. And it's true. It is truly staggering. It's like tends to be around $4 billion these days. We invest so much because, you know, the stakes for fire are everywhere. You know, people die. We lose landscapes. Fires are increasingly becoming so severe that the forests aren't regrowing as we once knew them. The air becomes dangerous. But in California, because of the number of people and the number of homes in this wildland-urban interface, which burns, we have had to invest because we lose so much. I was doing some numbers, and over the last 10 years, wildfires have burned through millions of acres in California alone. They killed more than 220 people, and there's research that looks at the smoke impacts and kind of the follow-on deaths. There are tens of thousands more people who have died in ways that wildfires exacerbated. And the damage is, you know, tens to hundreds of billions of dollars. And so California has been having to spend that money to kind of ramp up capacity. And as a result, we have more wildland firefighters than any agency besides the U.S. Forest Service.
6: That's so interesting. You're listening to Insight here on CAP Radio. And if you're just joining us, I'm talking with CalMatters reporter Rachel Becker and Robert Chaney with the Montana Free Press about their collaborative reporting on how the Trump administration is impacting wildfire response and mitigation across the West. In the last few minutes that we have, how is the administration responding to the criticism and the pushback to these new approaches and, you know, as Robert said, reinventing the wheel in some ways?
0: We're, I hope, going to find out some nuts and bolts analysis of the administration's plan. Congress, in the last budgeting session, blocked the unification of Interior and Forest Service wildfire fighting on a bipartisan basis, saying that there just wasn't enough information about how this was going to be useful. And so this summer, they released a contract to do a big study about what exactly this consolidation would do. We're hoping that that will be available in this winter before Congress comes back and tries again.

0: We get support from Broadway at Music Circus, presenting Come From Away, the Broadway musical following the true story of one small town that took in 7,000 stranded travelers, no questions asked, September 11th through 20th, BroadwaySacramento.com.
1: An observable response.
2: And it's important for people to remember, I mean, in California, more than half of the state is public land, right, Rachel? I mean, I would imagine there's also a lot of public land in Montana as well.
3: 58% of our forests are federal in California, and that's really required a lot of agreements between state and federal about how to cross those borders. I was just learning, and we just covered a fuel break project around Diablo Canyon Nuclear Power Plant, which, you know, you think about infrastructure that needs a fuel break around it. That sounds like one of them to me. The fuel break project, Cal Fire actually did the section on the Bureau of Land Management land through a 2023 agreement. And we're seeing more of those now this past year that Cal Fire signed with the U.S. Forest Service. And so really being able to cross those lands, it seems like, is going to be important for ensuring that California is protected.
2: We only have a few seconds left. And Robert, I just want to leave the last word to you. What do you hope the public across the West, we're all impacted by this, takes away from this collective reporting project?
1: Really fast, that it's a public problem. And a lot of it has to do with protecting your own home with your own building capabilities and not expecting a federal fire service to show up and stop a fire they can't stop. The insurance industry is panicking about this. You will see insurance for homes falling apart all over the country because they can't defend a fire. They can only build a stronger house.
2: Rachel and Robert, thank you so much for joining us with your reporting.
3: Thank you.
1: Our pleasure.
2: Rachel Becker is a water reporter for CalMatters, and Robert Chaney is a senior contributor at the Mountain Journal and Montana Free Press. They were discussing their reporting on how the Trump administration is impacting wildfire response and mitigation across the West. This deep dive was a collaboration with newsrooms across Western states, including the Nevada Independent, Wildfile, the Salt Lake Tribune, and the Colorado Sun. Still ahead, an annual celebration of local art in all its forms will come to life this week. We'll talk to the people putting on the collaborative dance festival known as Behind the Bar. 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I'm your host, Vicki Gonzalez. We're back in just a moment.
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2: 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I'm your host, Vicki Gonzalez. Every year, Sacramento's Capital Dance Project recruits a variety of local artists and musicians to collaborate with their dancers and choreographers. During the months-long process, they blend together different styles and art forms to create a one-of-a-kind multimedia performance, culminating in the annual Behind the Bar Festival, which

0: turns this week. This year's program will feature 6 world premieres over 2 nights on Thursday and Friday at the Clara in Midtown. So here to tell us more about the upcoming performances is Julia Feldman, co-founder of Capital Dance Project, and 2 of the collaborating artists this year, Melissa Uroff and Tanir Pashamametolu. Welcome to Insight. Thank you so much for taking the time. It's a treat.
1: Hey, thank you for having us.
2: Thanks for having us.
1: This is great.
0: Well, I want to start off with the Capital Dance Project. I mean, how, for people who are learning about this for the first time, just tell us about this program, this group, and what you do in the Sacramento arts community.
1: Yeah, so Capital Dance Project is a collective of professional dancers and choreographers who come from all over the world and have made Sacramento our home. We are here because we dance with the Sacramento Ballet, which is seasonal. So with that job, we have the summer months off. And Capital Dance Project is our big summer labor of love, where we have a chance to put on a production ourselves. And a huge part of it, really the heart of Capital Dance Project and our annual show Behind the Bar, comes from just a huge love and respect for our fellow artists and musicians in the city who we just are genuine fans of, and dreamt of putting a production together where we can bring the dance world and these other mediums together. And that has become Behind the Bar.
0: I mean, yeah, we're talking about more than 30 local artists for this year's festival, 6 world premiere works, and it's across disciplines,
1: yes,
0: as you mentioned. What do you gain from putting on a festival and a project like this every year?
1: I mean, I think there's so much to be said for combining different art forms. As dancers and choreographers, we learn so much by working with artists that are visual artists and musicians, and combining creative minds, and the work that comes from it is always just, it's so much more than one person can imagine, and it leaves us really inspired, and our audience always really inspired by just how much creative talent is here in the city.
0: Well, Melissa, I want to turn to you. You're an artist, a photographer. How do you describe your work?
3: I work in a lot of mixed media and installations. As a photographer, I built sets for a really long time. So bringing that to the stage of the ballet, it kind of feels like a natural natural move, for lack of a better word. And then I also work in neon lights. And so being able to bring the lighting aspect to the stage, too, is super fun. And, you know, collaborating,
0: yeah,
3: makes my heart sing a bit.
0: What excites you about this collaboration?
3: This time I'm working with Bella, and I've worked with her previously. So I feel like this time we have a really, not that we didn't last time, but we have it's very easy to work with her. We know what each other likes to do. There's no fear of bouncing ideas or changing plans. And, you know, building something with a whole team of people is actually really fun. That's part of the reason why I do art so often, because working with others, it, again, makes my heart sing.
0: Yeah, I would think having that established relationship just kind of deepens the collaboration that you're going to be doing this year.
3: Yeah, it does. It did make it very easy. If there was an idea that maybe one of us wasn't super on board with, it was very easy to just say, like, I don't know, what about this? You know, we know that there's no hurt feelings. We're looking for the same result, something really fun to share with the public.
0: All right. And Tanera, this is also your second year participating. Yeah. So what is it about this event that brought you back?
2: You know, I think there's just something really thrilling about having a tight timeline and working with creatives who are in a completely different world than you. I think the thing I love most about this is, like, it is the most beautiful and fundamental parts of art making. You know, to make something, to have, first of all, to have wild ideas accepted and then, mm-hmm, you know, embraced, and you know, the response be like, okay, that's cool, let's figure out how to do it. That's not something you get in every opportunity as a creative, and I think it's something you always want. That's the reason I applied again. I'm so thankful to be back. And, you know, I don't know. I think there's just really something special about creating something that's larger than the sum of its parts with other people and bringing community to experience it. Like, that's what it's all about. So happy to be doing it again.
0: Oh, what did you create last year?
2: Last year I created these sculptural elements. Kind of the concept was like I wanted a living painting to be on stage with the dancers. And so I had to get resourceful. And so I went to Costco and Sam's Club and took all the massive boxes I could get from them to make this kind of three-dimensional painting that the dancers actually moved on stage with them. So the thing I love about Capital Dance Project is they embrace the visual artists and musicians in ways that aren't, I think, traditional in dance most of the time. You know, I don't know much about dance, but I've learned so much about it being in these projects. And they really want to incorporate your work into the routine. It's not just kind of this thing that is a backdrop. It's part of the performance, and it creates these really unique art experiences.
0: So are you going back to Costco this year? what is inspiring this year's collaboration?
2: This year we're not making as many trips to Costco. This year I'm actually, it's fun. I used to work as a photojournalist, so I'm incorporating some photo editing, video editing into my painting practice, which is also part of it. And then I've also been kind of delving recently into mixed media sculpture, and so using different materials for different sculptural elements. That's also kind of a surprise part of our performance this year. So, really looking forward to it. There's a lot in our piece, and it's beautifully made by Rico, who I'm collaborating with. The dance and the music, I got to watch it earlier last week, and for the first time, it's amazing, and people are going to love it.
0: Melissa, what are you collaborating, working on, especially since you are working with the same choreographer as last year?
3: Yeah, we're building off of a television show. Severance is a show on Apple TV. Yep. And so we're taking inspiration from there. So there's a lot of lights and a lot of, it's a little bit more, man, I don't know what word to say.
1: Almost like minimalist.
3: Yes. Yeah. Yes. Yeah. So the prior I've made very big, large, loud, fun, dancey pieces. This one is more minimalist and feels, awesome to do something different. Yeah.
0: There's just going to be so much for people to experience and take in. If it's someone's first time experiencing Behind the Bar, how do you recommend they get like as much as they can from, you know, just all of these collaborations and creative expressions?
1: Yeah. So, you know, we started this show in 2015 and we used to present it in more of a traditional theater setting, but have been really proud over the years to expand it to a full outdoor festival. So audience members can expect, first of all, a transformation of the Clara building right in Midtown. We are building an outdoor stage. We have risers. We have picnic seating with a large cushioned turf where you can do picnic style and bring your own blankets and your own food. We have an entire makers market with local artists and vendors. We have food trucks. We have beer, wine. So it's really, it's meant to be a relaxed, comfortable way to be exposed to as much of the Sacramento art scene as we can possibly fit into one event. So, yeah, I just expect to show up and be open to, you know, six very different pieces of work. There's something for everyone, and everyone, you know, leaves really moved or laughing or inspired by all these different works that we put together.
0: Are there tickets for purchase?
1: Yes. You can purchase tickets at capitaldanceproject.org. There are two different ticket tiers for picnic seating or traditional riser seating. And you can also get your tickets at the door. The shows are this Thursday and Friday, the 3rd and the 4th.
0: Is the recommendation to go Thursday and Friday?
1: I mean, yes.
0: Why not? Right?
1: Yes, there's definitely a lot to take in.
0: I think it's just so cool collaborating across different disciplines. I mean, you all are creative forces in your own right. But I just think there's so much to gain, like brainstorming with someone who approaches art differently. It must like make you better artists, even outside of Behind the Bar.
3: Oh, yeah. I feel like every year that I collaborate with y'all, I learn something new. I try a new skill. And part of the fun is like, can we do that in this amount of time? Can we build it? Are we able to, you know? And then watching it all come together on stage is just pretty magical to, you know, how many people had to work so hard to get to that point.
0: And at the heart of it is also just community, mm-hmm. right?
3: Yeah,
0: I mean, what does the arts community in Sacramento, like, mean to an artist like you, Tanner?
2: Yeah, absolutely. I think the community here, man, there is nothing this community can't do. And, you know, speaking candidly, like, Sacramento, this is across the country and across the world, where arts are... We're running out of funding. We're running out a lot of different ways, and so different ways to have opportunities to show our work. And so, again, like, having this kind of opportunity that's been longstanding and happens annually, it doesn't happen without the hard work of a lot of people who are behind the scenes. And but man, when you get a room of Sacramento artists together, there's so many cool things. And mm-hmm. and you know, you look around any corner. There's art everywhere in the city, and it's truly amazing just because of the artists here.
0: Yep, it is. It's a special thing. It adds all the texture in the right way to mm-hmm. calling Sacramento home. Julia, Tanner, and Melissa, thank you so much for stopping by.
3: Thanks for having us.
2: Appreciate it. Thank you.
0: Julia Feldman is the co-founder of the Capital Dance Project, and she's joined by collaborating artists Melissa Uroff and Tanner Pashima-Metolu. Behind the Bar returns this week. It's Thursday and Friday at the Clara in Midtown Sacramento. 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Thank you to producers Andrew Garcia, Sarit Lashinsky, and editor Jen Picard. Insight's technical director and audio engineer is Mark Jones. Our original show music is produced by Adrian Gilmore. I'm Vicki Gonzalez. Thanks for joining us. Have a great day. We'll catch you back here tomorrow.

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5: From WHYY in Philadelphia, this is Fresh Air. I'm Tanya Mosley in Los Angeles. Today, journalist Annie Lowry. She's written a new book called The Time Tax, about a tax all Americans pay, some far more than others. Not in dollars, but in time. The hours lost to paperwork, on hold, and lines, just to get simple business done. And much of it comes from the government itself. The benefits and services we're entitled to are scattered across dozens of agencies that don't talk to each other. So when something breaks, there's no one to hold accountable.
6: If something goes wrong, who do you complain to? Is it your state administrator? Is it the IRS? Is it Congress? Is it the White House that's administering the federal departments? You don't know.
5: Plus, Ken Tucker reviews a new album by the trio The Womack Sisters, nieces of R&B great Bobby Womack. First News.
7: Live from NPR News in Washington, I'm Giles Snyder. Jurors have found former gang member Dwayne Davis guilty of murder and orchestrating the 1996 killing of rap icon Tupac Shakur. Shakur was gunned down in a drive-by shooting near the Las Vegas Strip following a Mike Tyson boxing match at the MGM Grand Hotel. Reporter Steve Futterman was in the courtroom for the verdict.
8: As the verdict was announced, Dwayne Davis stood at the defense table. He showed little, if any, emotion. Earlier, jurors heard arguments from both sides. The prosecution saying that Dwayne Davis was out for revenge after his nephew had been assaulted by Shakur at the MGM Grand Hotel. The prosecution told jurors that Davis was hunting for Shakur. The defense argued that there was no proof that even though Davis has acknowledged involvement in the shootings, these were exaggerations, that he could not be believed. In the end, though, the jury did believe what Davis had said, and he has been found guilty. For NPR News, I'm Steve Futterman at the County Courthouse in Las Vegas.
7: Back in Washington, the Supreme Court allowing the Trump administration to continue with construction on that White House ballroom for now. NPR's Kerry Johnson reports on the more than $300 million project representing a top priority for President Trump.
9: The Supreme Court did not address the underlying issue, whether the demolition of the East Wing and construction of a new ballroom is legal. Rather, the court majority says the National Trust for Historic Preservation likely hasn't suffered a concrete injury that would allow it to sue to stop the project. Leaders of the CIA, the FBI, and the Director of National Intelligence filed court papers arguing any delay could hurt national security and make it harder to protect the president. Chief Justice John Roberts dissented, along with the court's three liberal justices. Roberts wrote the construction is likely unlawful because Congress has not approved it. He noted the White House is not just any building. Kerry Johnson, NPR News.
7: The first tropical storm system to hit Texas this year on track to make landfall sometime Tuesday afternoon. Houston Public Media's Andrew Schneider reports on Tropical Storm Edwards' formation in the Gulf of Mexico.
10: Texas Governor Greg Abbott warned that Harris County, which surrounds Houston, should take the brunt of the rain and flooding from the storm.
11: Because of rapidly rising waters, especially in Harris County, we've seen too often vehicles being swept away. it's so incredibly important for anybody in any region of the state, but especially in Harris County, to avoid driving in to what appears to be waters on the roadway.
10: Abbott warned that this will also be a windstorm. He said people need to be careful to avoid doing anything that could cause a spark that the storm could fan into a wildfire, given previously dry conditions. I'm Andrew Schneider in Houston.
7: And you're listening to NPR News. Army Secretary Dan Driscoll is stepping down. A U.S. official not authorized to speak publicly says that Driscoll is resigning. A reason for Driscoll's departure after 18 months on the job is not clear, but his resignation marks the latest in a series of shakeups in military leadership and comes amid widely reported tension with Defense Secretary Pete Hegseth. Officials said Arizona's Grand Canyon National Park says one person remains unaccounted for following flash flooding over the weekend. Park Service officials said today that the bodies of two flood victims have been recovered and that search and recovery operations are ongoing. About 80 people were rescued during the flooding. New research at last week's American Chemical Society meeting showcased a potentially edible cookie made out of plastic. Here's NPR's Ari Daniel.
12: Microbes excel at converting raw ingredients into new materials. A team of researchers at Southern Illinois University Carbondale gave disintegrated plastic and ground up corn husks and stalks to genetically modified yeast, which processed it into a protein paste. A 3D food printer then turned the slurry into small cookies. Lihiro Jayakodi is a synthetic microbiologist.
13: There is a non-plastic embedded into this cookie, so we are not eating plastic.
12: Nor has anyone actually eaten the cookie yet. There are still safety tests to be done, and the process is pricey and uses a lot of energy. Still, the researchers see potential for a future in which cookies could be made from plastic waste in outer space or disaster zones. Ari Daniel, NPR News.
7: And I'm Giles Snyder. This is NPR News.
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15: This is Fresh Air. I'm Tanya Mosley. Think about how much of your life you spend on hold. Filling out the same information on government forms over and over, maybe waiting at the DMV, the pharmacy, or the polls, sometimes for hours, even as technology has made nearly everything else faster. My guest, journalist Annie Lowry, has a name for what all of this waiting means. She calls it the time tax, the hours we lose to paperwork, phone calls, appointments, and lines, trying to obtain benefits we qualify for and exercise rights guaranteed to us. Annie argues in her new book that this isn't simply bureaucratic dysfunction. Sometimes making a system difficult is the point. And the people charged the most are often those with the least amount of time and the fewest resources to spare. Poor people, the sick, and the disabled. And right now, this tax is climbing. New paperwork and work requirements have already cut more than 3.5 million Americans from food assistance, and the numbers are still growing. Annie Lowry is a staff writer at The Atlantic, where she covers economic policy. Her first book, Give People Money, is about universal basic income. Her new book is The Time Tax, How the Government Wastes Our Time and How to Fix It. Annie Lowry, welcome back to Fresh Air.
6: I am so excited to be back.
15: And I'm excited to talk with you, and we're going to try to get through this conversation without you or I becoming enraged, because what you lay out here is completely frustrating, and it's more than frustrating. It impacts people's daily lives. You have spent nearly two decades reporting on economic policy, so you also understand how these systems work. But when did all of this stop looking like an unavoidable fact of life and really started looking like a tax?
6: I remember shortly after I had moved to Washington, D.C., I was a young reporter meeting a group of homeless veterans. And they were not only unhoused, but they were unsheltered, right? And I'm not saying that the benefits that we provide to veterans who have obviously sacrificed so much for our country are sufficient. However, they are there. The VA has its own programs. We have an entire government department, a huge government department. And these folks, they just couldn't manage to make it work. They couldn't get to the VA. They couldn't get the paperwork together. They just had so many stresses and strains in their life. They were so focused on, where am I going to sleep? Where's my next meal coming from? They had psychiatric issues in some cases. And I've just thought about that experience so many times, because since then, I have met so many people. When dealing with the government, when dealing with the DMV, when dealing with the IRS, when dealing with any other alphabet soup agency, and I think that once you start thinking about these administrative burdens, you start to see it everywhere.
16: You were actually seriously ill for a significant time during your reporting and writing of this book. You actually were on the show to talk a little bit about it, your condition, on the show before. And anyone who has had to navigate doctors and hospitals, insurance, that kind of stuff, they understand what you are talking about. But how much of this book was written from inside of that machine for you personally?
6: A tremendous amount of it. So it took me about 5 years of near constant physical discomfort to get diagnosed. I have a rare degenerative disease that normally doesn't occur in people as young as I was when I was diagnosed with it. So it's only like 50,000 people across the country have it. And dealing with doctors through the process of getting diagnosed, dealing with all of the insurance forms, the short-term disability, the workplace accommodations, at the same time as I had a job. I was working on a book. I had kids. I had life. It was excruciating. And I really think that whether it's dealing with the government or dealing with the insurance system, the health system, which I think is so government regulated, and government is such a big player that we should really kind of see it as all being one big part of the same system. You know, I felt very lucky to be able to do it. And I know that that luck came in part because I have a supportive partner. I have parents who are healthy, who are willing to help. I had a really flexible employer that wanted me to figure things out. A lot of people don't have that. I was very well resourced.
16: I'm very interested in you talking a little bit more about why all of this is particularly a tax. Define time tax the way you would maybe someone at a barbecue.
6: Absolutely. So this is called administrative burden. And what administrative burden is the experience of bureaucracy, not in terms of the system or the paperwork or the bureaucrats, but the end user. So how much time, how much effort, how much emotional strain, you know, how much do you have to give up to, you know, receive something that you're trying to either purchase or obtain, or a right that you're supposed to have? And I really saw this as a tax, because there's this understanding that, you know, with the government, we should be getting what's ours. And maybe it shouldn't always be really easy to get what's ours, but, you know, you should have to go through the steps. And I think that we don't see these things as being purposeful, modifiable, rooted in things like sexism and racism in some cases. And so, yeah, the time tax, what is it taking from you to get that thing?
16: Mm-hmm. Which government programs do you see as having the worst time tax issues?
6: I would highlight two. So the IRS, we actually have a good calculation of how much time it takes people to do their federal taxes each year. Because the government collects data on it, where it doesn't really collect data on time taxes, administrative burdens, and other programs, because it's not required to. So the average American spends 12 to 13 hours doing their taxes, and it costs them $290.
16: Mm-hmm.
6: That number, in a lot of other countries, is zero. Zero hours, $0. And then I think that if you are looking at the programs that are targeted at the most at-risk Americans, Supplemental Security Income, which is used by very low-income seniors with disabilities, TANF, or cash welfare, which is used by very low-income, primarily mothers of small children. WIC, which is a nutrition support program that is also used by quite low-income mothers and their kids, they tend to come with really significant time burdens. And there, I think that there's this just tremendous needlessness. So SSI, for instance, it makes these folks comply with a asset test, right? So how much exact money is in your bank account? Or, you know, do you have any little pockets saved away somewhere? And it has such strict income limits that, like, your neighbor giving you some cash or your kid putting a $100 bill in your Christmas stocking, like, it could mean that you end up getting kicked off of the program. It's just wild. Mm-hmm. And I think that everything that we know about being very sick, very at risk, very poor, homeless, you know, vulnerable in some fashion, those programs should be easier, not harder.
16: You open the book with several stories of people losing hours and sometimes days to these systems. And one of the folks you write about is Jenny Olson Six. So in 2020, Jenny was working four jobs. She was an actor, a yoga teacher. She did some copywriting, and she also was a researcher. And that spring of 2020, all four of her jobs disappeared at once. And so she went to apply for the pandemic unemployment benefits that Congress had just promised at the time workers like her. What happened next in her case?
6: She had the experience that millions of Americans had, where she heard nothing back. She had to collect all of these forms, all of this paperwork, submit it to the state, and then there's some error, and she just doesn't really know what happens. And this goes on for weeks. And if you call, there's nobody to answer your call. In the state of Wisconsin, actually, in that really critical, horrible shutdown part of COVID in the spring of 2020, they did not answer 99.5% of calls.
16: And why? I mean, I understand that people weren't working in offices, that everything was turned upside down, but why no one could get through?
6: They just didn't have enough people. So we've always known, since we've had the unemployment insurance program, which we set up in the New Deal in 1935, we've known that it's something that it needs to expand and contract really rapidly, which is something that, you know, for instance, the IRS doesn't have to do, or Medicare doesn't have to do, right? Medicare has a pretty predictable number of beneficiaries. The IRS is managing pretty much close to the same number of tax returns year in and year out, even as other things change. But UI has to act like an accordion, right? So when the economy falls apart, which sometimes it does really quickly, which happened in COVID, all of a sudden you have to go from a relatively low caseload to a really high caseload. And the fact that UI is hard to apply for, it requires a lot of paperwork, the fact that state agencies never have enough money to upgrade their digital systems, we have known every single recession, we have a national conversation about how we should invest in these systems, make them better, make them automatic, and it never happens because then when the economy gets better, nobody's worried about it anymore. Mm. And so, you know, Jenny's kind of ends up being okay. It takes a long time, though. And it's enormously financially stressful at a time that people are dying. People are terrified. So here's this thing, right? Like, unemployment insurance is a contributory benefit. You have to be paying in to a trust fund in order to get it. It doesn't just go to you if you haven't paid in. But you contribute and then it's not there for you. You can't get it not through any fault of your own, but just, you know, because you can't figure out how to deal with all the paperwork that the state is giving you, or the state, frankly, can't figure out how to deal with all the paperwork that it's receiving. This is bad.
16: My guest is Annie Lowry, staff writer at The Atlantic. Her new book, The Time Tax, argues that the red tape in American life isn't an accident. It's often policy choice, one that determines who gets food assistance, health care, and even the ability to vote. We'll be right back after a short break. This is Fresh Air.
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15: This is Fresh Air. I'm Tanya Mosley, and my guest is Atlantic staff writer Annie Lowry. Her new book is The Time Tax, How the Government Wastes Our Time and How to Fix It. Well, you know, I mean, right now, something that's happening, I mentioned in the introduction, there are these new work requirements and paperwork rules for more than 3 million people who have been cut from food assistance because of what was passed in the Big Beautiful Bill. So a woman in Arizona told CNBC she answered a mountain of documentation requests. She's done this since February, and she still has not gotten benefits. And her word for what she's experiencing is just humiliating. And the stated reason for these rules is reducing waste and providing accountability. But what is really happening here?
6: I see it in moral terms. Food assistance should not be a program for low-income, at-risk Americans who might not be able to eat enough, who are also good at paperwork. Mm-hmm. That's not what that program should be, right? And as you point out, we are dropping millions of people, including tens of thousands of children. But then the people who are remaining on the program nevertheless have to comply with these work requirements, these expanded work requirements. Notably, SNAP already had work requirements. We just extended them to more people, such as older Americans. Do we want all of these programs to have this cut for, okay, yeah, sure, this is assistance for lower income Americans, provided that they have a smartphone and a Wi-Fi connection? That's not what these programs are about. And I am terrified that some states will.

0: just drop the SNAP program entirely because it shifts costs to the states. And I am very worried about what is about to happen to Medicaid, which will have a national work requirement for the first time.
1: You think it's a probability that SNAP payments could be cut on the state level? Where do we see that as a probability?
0: One of the provisions of the bill is that it says that states that have an improper payment rate of more than 6% will have to shoulder part of the cost of the SNAP benefit itself.
1: Can you just explain what you mean when you say that?
0: So, like a lot of programs in SNAP, each state gets something that is called an improper payment rate. And that's not a fraud rate. Doesn't have anything to do with fraud. It has to do with the state's likelihood of overpaying or underpaying a benefit. And this is often by a small amount, $50, $100 a month. And it's often because the paperwork and the rules are so confusing. So somebody might just not understand what the state meant by a certain income measure, or they might not be able to really say, oh, this is how me and my housemates split up the cost of certain staples, which is part of the SNAP determination. Mm-hmm. Or a civil servant might be working on a really rickety, crummy computer, and they might have just heard something wrong, they put something in. And so the big, beautiful bill, it says that if states have a overpayment or an underpayment rate of greater than 6%, they are going to have to pay part of the cost of not just the administration of SNAP, but the benefit itself. States have never had to do this before. Mm. This could be hundreds of millions of dollars.
1: It sounds catastrophic, too, to families.
0: Oh, yes. And states are not actually obligated to have a SNAP program or a Medicaid program.
1: Oh,
0: and there's
1: didn't know that.
0: Some concern that states will drop out of SNAP. They will say, we cannot afford to be paying part of the benefit cost. We literally do not have the money. What are we supposed to do? And states can't go bankrupt, right? Like, they have to make these really hard choices. So when you look at why Arizona, why it has had a 50% decline in its SNAP rolls, mm-hmm. it's because they have, in an effort to drive their improper payment rate down to avoid that fee from the Trump administration, they've instituted excessive fraud checks, excessive paperwork requirements. Because here's the thing, a person being denied benefits who should have gotten them does not count as an improper payment.
1: Wow. So it's not that in Arizona there are fewer people who need assistance. It's that more people are being cut from the program because
0: of paperwork. Either they can't do the paperwork mm-hmm. or, you know, the state gets the paperwork and nevertheless determines that they're not eligible because they didn't do something correctly. That's why. It's that people just can't get the paperwork done. And the state is, it would rather have a denial than an improper payment.
1: I want you to lay out, though, because there are some people who don't have any touch point to this. And so they say, well, then how come you can't just fill out the paperwork correctly? But describe what we're talking about here. What type of paperwork sometimes trips people up where they just don't have all of the answers to what's being asked of them, or they might check the wrong thing on a document? Like, what are some of the things that you have encountered in your reporting?
0: A lot of listeners to this program, they'll see a government form and they're like, it might be kind of annoying, but like, I get it done, right? Even something really complicated, like your 1040, your tax return, you know, people manage, although I would note that's quite complicated. So when we're thinking about the tasks and the questions that states are asking, specifically low-income Americans, because I really do think that the time tax hits everybody. So there could be just difficult questions to answer. So that thing I said about SNAP asking you to figure out how you and your roommates split up the cost of grocery staples, mm-hmm. right? Like, wait, what is a grocery staple? What, rice? Coffee beans? Like, we don't have a system for that, or I don't really know. It's just a hard question.
1: It's also a judgment question. I mean, because what you're actually having to lay out is how you live.
0: Mm-hmm. And it's, you know, you're doing this under threat of, oh, don't defraud the government, right? Mm-hmm. Even something as simple as income. States might ask for gross monthly income or cash income. You might have to collect all of this paperwork. What are you getting from here and here and here and here? You might say to yourself something like, ooh, if I sold something on Facebook Marketplace, does that count? Right? Mm-hmm. Do they know about that cash? It's just really complicated.
1: Your argument, though, is not so much that these questions are being asked. It's the convoluted way. Because, I mean, the other side of this is you do want checks and balances. You do want to understand where the need is for the person who is asking for help.
0: Sure. Absolutely. I think that I always distinguish between means testing on the basis of income and other simple characteristics and testing on the basis of all of these other really complicated ones, right? We don't ask these hard questions in an easy and obvious way. And it's not that it's not important. I think that we don't do a cost benefit for all of these questions and say, okay, actually, how many people are we looking at here? Or could we, you know, if we could take a peek at their tax return, would we find that? If we could take a peek at their financial records, could we find that? Is there another way to do it?
1: Our guest today is journalist Annie Lowry, a staff writer at The Atlantic. We'll be right back after a break. I'm Tanya Mosley, and this is Fresh Air.

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6: This is Fresh Air. I'm Tanya Mosley, and my guest today is Annie Lowry, staff writer at The Atlantic. Her new book is The Time Tax, her name for the toll Americans pay in paperwork, waiting, and red tape to gain access to what is legally ours: food assistance, health coverage, disability benefits, even the ballot. Lowry argues these burdens aren't accidents, but choices that affect most the poor and the sick. Lowry's first book was Give People Money, which examined how a guaranteed cash payment, universal basic income, could work in America and around the world. Okay, Annie, I want to spend some time on voting. The midterms is coming up, and I think it may be the clearest example of your whole argument. I want to start with a small absurdity. Why do we vote on Tuesday?
7: We vote on Tuesday because back when we were an agrarian society, the days were limited that Congress wanted us to hold elections by the need for people to go to church on Sunday. And often they would have to travel for like a day to get to their polling place because they might be going on foot or they might be going by horse. And you had to avoid market days also. And so it ended up being that Congress in, I believe, the 1840s decided that Tuesday was the day. And this is not a holiday.
6: Even though there's been legislation proposed to make Tuesday a holiday, but those have largely failed.
7: Yes. If you speak to residents or citizens of some of our peer countries, this is one of these things about American life that they're like, wait, what? Either the polls will be open for longer or they hold them on Saturdays or it's a holiday. And in a lot of places, at least in some places, voting is obligatory. You have to do it.
6: Who pays for the fact that our voting system is still organized around the lives of people who lived nearly two centuries ago?
7: We do not have high voter participation rates. And so that means that the voting public is not representative of the actual American public. And I would say that vote by mail has started to change this, but there's now real attacks on vote by mail. And I think precisely for that purpose, what you are doing when you hold elections in a really complicated fashion is you allow politicians to pick their voters instead of allowing the American public, as big as we can make it, to pick their politicians. Leaving aside outcomes, that is not good for small D Democratic reasons.
6: We know that this fall, millions of people plan to vote by mail in the midterms, and President Trump has ordered that the Postal Service can only deliver your ballot if you're on a new federal list of eligible voters. And just recently, the Supreme Court allowed parts of that order to move ahead, at least for now. And the stated reason is voting by non-citizens, which researchers have found to be rare. So run it through your test. Is this protection of our voting system or another time tax?
7: Voter fraud is extraordinarily rare. I'm not saying it doesn't happen, because it certainly does. But as far as we can tell, it has not changed the results of a single election, major election, this century. It is a problem that you should have safeguards against. But again, I think that there needs to be a cost and a benefit here. What is the benefit for certain politicians of excluding so many voters? They're trying to shift the outcome of the election. What is the cost? Democratic participation, the right that we have to vote. And the system is already hard enough as it is, in part because we don't have a unified system. We have 10,000 voting jurisdictions. All of them have their own little practices and rules and budgets. And there are some strong regulations about this. But nevertheless, like, we know that it's already hard enough. And this is anathema to us as a country.
8: And, you know, fundamentally, I mean, there is a belief that it should be hard. There was this Florida state senator who co-sponsored a bill to restrict voter registration. And he said out loud, "I don't have a problem making it harder. I want people in Florida to vote as bad as a person in Africa who walks 200 miles across the desert. It should not be easy." Now, that's on record. And so why do we keep pretending the burden is an accident?
7: When you ask nonpartisan experts, even experts coming from outside the U.S., okay, what could you do to fix this? Things like early voting, things like having better voting machines, things like keeping the voter rolls updated. Yeah, all of that's good. Less work for people, more work for the states, right?
8: Mm. You know, one of the most heartbreaking parts of your book, honestly, had to do with children. Of course, healthcare for children, schooling for children, but also the staggering number of Black children in this country who will be subject to CPS, Child Protective Services. You write half of Black children in this country will be subject to an investigation at some point in their childhood.
7: CPS investigators, they have enormous authority to intervene in families' lives. And look, like, I think that we need a system of child protection. Absolutely. But in most cases, CPS is investigating what I would describe as kind of the potential for harm or the reality of poverty as opposed to child abuse, which is a terrible problem that I wish that we could stop. And these are invasive. They're time-consuming. They're embarrassing for the parents. They're deeply traumatizing, you know.
8: And I want to say, and I know this from personal experience because my mother was a child welfare worker for the majority of her career, one of the things she complained about consistently was the amount of paperwork that she herself had to fill out. And so she couldn't spend as much time in the home because she had to fill out like double the amount of paperwork for every single person that she visited.
7: Absolutely. One thing I've heard from people in all kinds of agencies is that they're like, "I would love to actually help. I'm an expert, and nobody asks me what I think about reforming these systems or actually accomplishing my goal." We actually know one way to reduce the incidence of CPS involvement in a family's life, or even more importantly, the actual incidence of abuse, is to get those families out of poverty. Give them SNAP benefits. Give them a bigger earned income tax credit.
8: Right. Something that we actually saw work during the pandemic when parents were actually given the money to be able to care for their families. You tell the story about poverty dropping within families with children. What did you find and why didn't we keep that up?
7: Oh, gosh. So the child tax credit has been around for a long time. And during the pandemic, Congress briefly, for 2 years, it made it much bigger. And it actually sent the money out. So it wasn't like a one-time, you're going to get this at tax time. They sent the checks out for 6 months. And then they sent a lump sum, which was really unusual. And it cut the child poverty rate in half. And it prevented tons of kids from going hungry. It kept families housed at a time, you know, when that could have been really dangerous. But you know, the theory among the Democrats who had been pushing for this policy in Washington for such a long time was that once people had it, you could never take it away, which tends to be true. But it came during this moment in the pandemic where people were also getting like big unemployment insurance payments. They were getting stimulus checks. They just didn't like really clock what was happening because the government was sending them so much stuff. Mm-hmm. And they didn't really know. And a lot of families were receiving multiple things at once. Mm-hmm. And then, you know, because it was temporary, I think that families didn't really believe that it would always be there. And if it were, I think it would have changed their behavior and their welfare in a much more profound way.
8: My guest is Annie Lowry, staff writer at The Atlantic. Her new book is The Time Tax, How the Government Wastes Our Time and How to Fix It. We'll be right back after a short break. 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
8: This is Fresh Air. I'm Tanya Mosley, and my guest is Atlantic staff writer Annie Lowry. Her new book is The Time Tax, How the Government Wastes Our Time and How to Fix It. Okay, so Elon Musk's diagnosis that the federal government is bloated, it's wasteful, it's drowning in paperwork and process. I mean, this is your book's diagnosis, too. So was he on to something?
7: You know what I think is so frustrating? Is that he identified a real issue and he misidentified the actual problem with the issue. He completely neglected many of the wonderful bipartisan solutions to solving that issue. DOGE basically said, well, the problem is bureaucrats in Washington. The problem is the civil servants. Let's fire them at random.
8: Right. I mean, it also, you know, DOGE was sort of presented as a radical new idea. But you write in your book that presidents have been trying to make the federal government more efficient for more than a century. So in a way, I mean, DOGE misunderstood about the work that had already been done as well.
7: Absolutely. This was a huge Clinton thing. This was a huge Reagan thing. You can go back and there's like so many blue ribbon commissions of like, we're studying and we're going to make the government as efficient as possible. There's never, to my knowledge, there's never been a serious

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1: Leaving aside Zoran Mamdani's specific politics, but his attitude of like, I like you and I want the government to work for you, I think that's really refreshing. It's part of the reason he's so popular, I think. Like, you shouldn't have to deal with potholes. You shouldn't have to deal with unnecessary regulations. And I think that politicians could have more of that orientation. Doge didn't really. They weren't saying, they were like, we're going to save you money by firing civil servants. That to me doesn't strike me as the same thing.
2: You devoted a significant amount of time in the book to some solutions, some ideas, some thoughts. One of your big solutions is not simply to make the government smaller, but in some ways you want to make it bigger and more capable. So make the case to someone who believes that the only way to reduce bureaucracy is to reduce government.
1: There's a really big difference in my mind between the size of government in terms of overhead and the time tax that it's putting on people, and the size of government in terms of budget. Social Security, in the retirement program, biggest government program that we have, pretty much, yes. It's huge. Its overhead cost, 1%. And it works really well. The payment error rate, extremely low.
2: Mm.
1: I think there's this idea of, oh, it's easy to calculate somebody's Social Security benefit. No, it isn't. They have to monitor your income and whether you're employed throughout your whole life. So, Yeah, it's pretty easy for them to get you your benefits when you elect them. They've already done all of the work, but that was a lot of work in the background. They just don't impose it on people. And I'm not saying Social Security is perfect, right? Like, there are absolutely problems with it. But nevertheless, people really like it. It works really well. In terms of overhead, we have tremendous overhead because we have duplicative programs. Mm. We have unnecessary programs, programs that people have never even heard about. One of these ones that I think about a lot is there's a weatherization credit that some people can get for like kind of like updating your windows in your house, that type of thing to save you some money. And like people haven't even heard of it. So the way I see it is you can make the government smaller by making the rules easier, giving the government a little more budget to update these systems, and giving it the express goal of reducing burden on citizens and taxpayers.
2: You know, Annie, I mean, going back to the top of our conversation with you and your personal experience and having your husband be able to fill out the school forms and make calls to the pediatrician and your medical appointments and blood work, all that stuff that goes into being a person who's living with an illness, I just couldn't help but think about all the people and the mental, physical, emotional toll that it takes on them and the people who don't have a husband like you who can actually do it for them. What do we ultimately lose aside from time? That tax seems to be much greater the more that you need the services that you have to fill out paperwork for.
1: I think when the government tells all of us, but especially people who are not born here, people with a criminal record, even after they've served their time, people who are Black, Latino, members of other racial and ethnic groups, and everybody from rich to poor, when the government treats us like this, we don't trust it. And if we don't trust it, we're not going to trust it to do more and better things for our life. And I think that it leads us not to trust each other. And so if living in a low trust society, which we all do already, you then have this government that despite, again, $8 trillion a year that we're giving it, is taking that money and just disrespecting us by doing this to us. I think that that's not good for democracy. And I do think that there could be unusual benefits then, democratic benefits, that could be unlocked here in terms of being an American and being proud to be an American and feeling like the government's going to be there for you.
2: Annie Laurie, thank you so much for your reporting on this book. We actually, believe it or not, just scratched the surface, but I really appreciate this conversation and this book. Thank you.
1: Thank you.
2: Annie Laurie is a staff writer at The Atlantic. Her new book is

0: is The Time Tax. After the break, rock critic Ken Tucker reviews two new albums by the Womack sisters and Margaret Glaspie. This is Fresh Air.
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3: The federal government has announced plans to roll back decades-old forest protection, arguing it will help reduce wildfire risk. 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We'll unpack the arguments around the roadless rule. I'm Vicki Gonzalez. 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
0: This is Fresh Air. The Womack sisters are a trio with illustrious family ties. Their uncle was R&B great Bobby Womack, and their grandfather was Sam Cooke. The sisters have just released a new album of tight harmonies. By contrast, Margaret Glaspie, who also has a new album, sings starkly about living a solitary life. Rock critic Ken Tucker discusses these contrasting sounds in his review. Let's start with the Womack sisters.

Much of the Womack Sisters' self-titled new album is filled with music that harks back to the days of classic soul and R&B. It's in their blood. Their parents are Linda and Cecil Womack, who made beautiful rhythm and blues under the name Womack and Womack. Their uncle, Bobby Womack, possessed the gravelly voice that powered hits like Lookin' for a Love and Across 110th Street. And their grandfather was the gospel and soul great Sam Cooke. Now, these three sisters, B.G., Kucha, and Zamani, are looking to shape the kind of music they grew up hearing for a contemporary audience that doesn't know or care about their illustrious roots.

That's a song called Chauffeur, whose title works as a job description and a metaphor. Apparently, the Womack sisters took a number of jobs over the years to finance their recording, including doing some Uber driving. The lyric is about taking control of one's career, no longer being a passenger, getting behind the wheel. While this new release is being positioned as the sisters' debut, I've been aware of various songs and EPs they've released over the past decade, and what strikes me about this album is that it's got their best songwriting, and for the first time, they transcend nostalgia. Yes, the music is rooted in 1960s soul, but their crisp, tight harmonies possess an urgency and immediacy that speaks to the world we're living in right now.

In contrast to the Womack sisters' impeccable harmonies, I give you Margaret Glaspie's voice, ringingly alone, as her piece is interrupted by a former lover who suddenly appears at the end of her driveway.

That song, called Michigan, leads off Margaret Glaspie's new album called I Am Both. On it, Glaspie acts as a chronicler of doubt, hesitation, misgiving, of the emotions that can grind a relationship to a halt. She keeps circling back to the word nothing. Doing nothing is something I do too well, she sings on one song. In another, she describes a couple stuck in a rut. James and Marie, they don't want to say the wrong thing, so they say nothing. The music is mostly Glaspie and her acoustic guitar with an occasional puff on a harmonica. Discrete keyboards and drums slip in here and there. Working with producer Joe Henry, Glaspie sounds as though she's walking through the rooms of an empty house, taking in memories good and bad, assigning blame, and taking responsibility.

0: so petty.
1: That line, I'm slamming doors you leave open, and I'm hoping you're feeling it. Oh, boy, that really kills me. Both Glaspie and the Womack sisters are women who've been put to the test by men who resist understanding their pain and their power. They know that relationships are a lot more complicated than victim and victimizer, and use their work to untangle these snarled dynamics to better understand and explain themselves to us.
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tomorrow on Fresh Air, we get a slightly early start, celebrating the centennial of John Coltrane's birth. We'll talk with his son, Ravi Coltrane, who is also a tenor saxophonist. Ravi was two when his father died. He'll describe how John Coltrane's music and his absence shaped his life. I hope you can join us. To keep up with what's on the show and get highlights of our interviews, follow us on Instagram at NPR Fresh Air. Fresh Air's executive producer is Sam Brigger. Our technical director and engineer is Audrey Bentham. Our engineer today is Adam Staniszewski. Our interviews and reviews are produced and edited by Phyllis Myers, Anne-Marie Baldonado, Lauren Krenzel, Teresa Madden, Monique Nazareth, Thea Challoner, Susan Yakundi, Anna Bauman, and Nico Gonzalez-Whistler. Our digital media producer is Molly C.V. Nesper. Roberta Shorrock directs the show. With Terry Gross, I'm Tanya Mosley.

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3: In Jamaica in the 1980s, Marlon James heard about a vicious attack on a group of gay men that officially never happened, but he never believed that.
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7: Good morning, this is Newsday from the BBC World Service with Anne Sawyer in Nairobi and Andrew Peach in London.
8: Former gang boss Dwayne Keith D. Davis has been found guilty of orchestrating the murder of rapper Tupac Shakur nearly 30 years on. We'll hear from his biographer.
7: Nepal's Prime Minister says the devastating flooding there was driven by climate change. The death toll now over 900. We're going to talk to a doctor there.
9: Because rather than the treating the injuries, there is a big issue in the management of the dead body. They are receiving lots of dead body rather than the injured person. And the management of dead body is becoming the major issue right now.
8: Shares in fast fashion giant Shein have fallen sharply after its long-awaited stock market debut.
7: And Zambia's new president is going to be sworn in. We'll check on the mood there after the country's elections. Those stories coming on Newsday after the latest BBC World News.
10: Live from NPR News, I'm Giles Snyder. Treasury Secretary Scott Bessent is in Asheville, North Carolina, hosting G20 finance ministers as the Trump administration seeks to pressure other countries to help isolate Iran's economy. NPR's Emily Fang.
11: There's been one big success so far, and that's the United Arab Emirates. It was a big trade hub for Iran, but the UAE said it was cutting off trade ties with Iran earlier this month. But a bigger source of oil revenue for Iran has been from China, and China is where a lot of these front companies, which help Iran move money around, are also based. There were just 24 of them sanctioned by the U.S. Treasury last week. And sanctions experts I've spoken to agree that the U.S. needs China to police this activity itself for it to be successful. But the problem is China has flatly rejected the U.S.'s new economic pressure campaign last week.
10: Chinese President Xi Jinping is in Kyrgyzstan for a summit of the Shanghai Cooperation Organization. Russian leader Vladimir Putin scheduled to meet with Iran's president on the sidelines on Tuesday. Army Secretary Dan Driscoll has resigned, according to a U.S. official not authorized to speak publicly. NPR's Quill Lawrence reports that Driscoll's departure leaves several key Army posts empty.
12: Dan Driscoll is a third-generation Army veteran who saw combat in Iraq and later attended Yale Law School, where he befriended a classmate who is now Vice President J.D. Vance. Driscoll became the youngest ever Secretary of the Army at 38 when he took the post last year. He pushed to modernize military acquisitions and adapt to drone warfare. In an unusual move, Driscoll took a senior role in White House negotiations to end the war in Ukraine. When Secretary of Defense Pete Hegseth accidentally leaked details of military operations early in President Trump's second term, Driscoll was seen as a potential replacement to head the Pentagon. But Hegseth stayed and increasingly clashed with Driscoll over the firings of several high-ranking army officials. Quill Lawrence, NPR News.
10: Search and rescue crews have recovered a second body in Grand Canyon National Park following severe flash flooding over the weekend. On Sunday, the body of a 46-year-old man was found downstream in the Colorado River, as Ryan Heinches of member station KNAU reports.
13: The flash flooding in Bright Angel Creek tore through Phantom Ranch at the bottom of the canyon, destroying bridges and other infrastructure. More than 60 hikers and others were later evacuated by helicopter. It's common for the Grand Canyon to receive intense rainfall, but not in such a steep, rocky area. Rain also fell on areas hit by last year's Dragon Bravo fire on the North Rim. Officials say that likely contributed to the severity of flooding and debris flows. Meanwhile, an estimated 40% of the water pipeline that supplies the park's South Rim has been destroyed or damaged. Overnight lodging in the park has been suspended and strict water restrictions are in place. For NPR News, I'm Ryan Heinches in Flagstaff.
10: This is NPR. Forecasters expect Tropical Storm Edouard to make landfall in Texas sometime tomorrow afternoon. Edouard formed Monday in the Gulf of Mexico, and forecasters are warning of the potential for heavy rain and flooding in parts of Texas as well as in Louisiana. In the Pacific, Tropical Storm Lowell expected to be near Hawaii later this week. When the artificial intelligence company OpenAI launched ads in ChatGPT earlier this year, its competitor Anthropic took a humorous jab with TV ads during the Super Bowl. Now OpenAI may have the last laugh, as NPR's John reports.
14: OpenAI says in less than 200 days since it launched ads, they've reached what the company calls an annualized revenue run rate of $1 billion. That means at the current rate of ad sales, OpenAI would pull in $1 billion a year. It's not a massive number relative to the tens of billions of dollars the company spends each year to develop AI, but it's fast growing. In March, the company said it was generating ad revenue at a rate that would have brought in $100 million a year. Ads have been a critical source of revenue across the tech sector, and OpenAI once resisted the idea. Now it's part of what it calls its diversified business model. And it says it's expanding into India, Europe, the Middle East, and North Africa. John Ruich, NPR News.
10: Oil prices rising. Brent crude back above $91 a barrel after U.S. military strikes on Iranian rocket launchers in the Strait of Hormuz, the first exchange of fire in a month. Stocks in Asia lower after all three major U.S. markets lost ground on Monday. I'm Giles Snyder, NPR News.
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8: 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Andrew Peach is in London and I'm Anne Soy in Nairobi.
7: On the way, the latest from Nepal, where rescuers say they're making progress in accessing hydropower tunnels where hundreds of people could still be trapped after those flash floods last week.
8: And with Lionel Messi in mind, we're talking about retirement. What's the perfect age to retire? As young as you can, or maybe you love your job so much you want to keep doing it? We welcome your messages on that or on anything that you hear on the program. Our text number is +44 77 86 20 50 85.
7: First today, Tupac Shakur was one of hip-hop's biggest stars. He transformed rap into something bigger, a vehicle for music and social commentary on the violence and racial tensions of inner-city America. At the age of just 25, he was shot dead in a drive-by shooting in Las Vegas. His death became a defining moment in a bitter era of rivalry between warring rap factions on the country's east and west coasts. For nearly three decades, his killing was one of America's famous unsolved murders. But now, a jury in Nevada has found a man guilty of orchestrating that murder.
16: The verdict reads as follows. We, the jury in the above-entitled case, find the defendant, Dwayne Keith Davis, as follows. Count one, murder with use of a deadly weapon. Guilty of first-degree murder with use of a deadly weapon, dated this 31st date of August 2026. Ladies and gentlemen of the jury, is this your verdict as read? So say you one, so say you all.
17: Yes.
7: I've just been talking to Kathy Scott, who's the author of The Killing of Tupac Shakur.
17: We started out just rapping, you know, on doing songs and poetry when he was a teenager, and then they started putting him on stages here and there. He grew up in a ghetto, and he'd write poetry under streetlights at night, you know, when his mother's electricity would be turned off. And he was so driven, and just got lucky. Some people saw him, and he was so talented, you know, and hip hop and rap was fairly new, and all these new artists were coming up, and he was different because he wasn't so street, you know what I mean? There was poetry behind it. He could do the street thing too, but I think he was handsome, and he smiled a lot, and he was so talented and so smart, and I think that he just was, people liked him, and his music just literally took off.
7: Mm. So everything fell together, because I guess there'd be a lot of very talented people, you know, writing lyrics and all of that, but you've got to be spotted, right? And have the whole package of things that you've just described.
17: Exactly. Yeah, it was the whole package. And, you know, I had people behind him, a school, got behind him, one of his teachers, and she kind of became a mentor. I mean, I think he would have eventually been a talking head. He was so philosophical. He was young and immature, but you catch him in a nice, quiet moment, and he'd talk about world events, and who knows what he could have become. He was a voice for his generation, all races, all, you know, countries. He was definitely that.
7: And back in the 1990s, his killing was in the context of a lot of feuding and dispute between different rappers and hip-hop artists.
17: Yeah, it was a hip-hop war, really, he and Biggie Smalls, which started at a studio when Tupac he was outside his studio, and he was going inside, and Biggie was up there recording, and he had some jewelry stolen off of him and his homies, and it was in New York, and that was the start of the East Coast West Coast rap war, because someone told Tupac that, hey, it was Biggie was behind it, he believed it, and that started the feud. And Biggie's mom told me that Biggie was just, because I interviewed her, and he was just brokenhearted, but nothing could change it. And I think, you know, basically he was killed by a gang, you know, a gang had nothing to do with music. It was, you know, Orlando Anderson stealing a necklace off of somebody, and then, you know, they happened to see him coming out of a Mike Tyson fight and started stomping on him. And then Keefe D went looking for him and knew where he would be performing that night at a club. And they headed to it and happened to see Tupac and Biggie in a car on the way. And that was it. It was just street justice. You did this to me, I do it to you.
7: Why has this story gripped not only music fans, but also the legal process for 30 years?
17: I think that's driven it even more because, I mean, they just simply were not interested in solving it. It's the reason I wrote the book. And
7: who wasn't interested in solving it?
17: The cops, detectives. They told me it would be bad for tourism. It doesn't look good. And they want to talk to out-of-town reporters. I hooked them up with one, and then a detective yelled at me and said, don't you ever do that. I dropped one off at homicide. He met me downtown, said he couldn't talk to them. They wouldn't return his calls. I said, I'm going that way, and I can stop by homicide. And I took him in, introduced him, and left. And cop called me, and a detective, and said, don't ever do that to me. I'm not talking to the national media. So they really thought the story would just go away, and it didn't. Bad for tourism.
7: I see. And,
17: you know, and today it's a whole new sheriff. There's a different sheriff, different regime up there at the police department. He got into office about 3 years ago, same time. Keefe D moved to Nevada, like foolishness, because they didn't have to extradite him. And he was the one who got it moving, the new sheriff and a detective who'd been on the force for a while. They were the ones who really pushed it through to make it happen.
7: And it's clear talking to you now how much you love Tupac and his work. Oh, it obviously makes you think very much about why that is and what you loved about him. Put that into words for me.
17: I think it was unique, and I knew who he was because I was an MTV watcher. You know, I'm not that decade, but I knew who he was, and I knew how talented. He just touched people. He was, you know, he had a his music and his words. I mean, my favorite song, his rap song, is "Dear Mama," and it's almost an anthem to his mother, who was a crack addict, and he forgave her, you know, and loved her, and that I still tear up every time I hear it. I mean, he moved me as much as he moved, you know, people his age, and so I think he was a voice for that generation.
7: That's Kathy Scott, the author of The Killing of Tupac Shakur. I should say police have always disputed the idea. They didn't investigate. They say the case stalled because witnesses wouldn't cooperate and because the evidence wasn't strong enough to make an arrest. And we'll have much more about this verdict in the past couple of hours for you later on Newsday.
8: To Nepal now, where rescuers say that they are making progress using controlled explosions and heavy machinery to try and access hydropower tunnels that have an estimated 600 people trapped there following last week's devastating floods on the Nepal-Tibet border. More than 900 people have been killed, with the numbers rising, while 4,000 are estimated to be missing. Earlier, I spoke to Dr. Rudra Prasad Marasini, who is the chief medical superintendent of Nepal's National Trauma Center.
9: From the day one, we received at least 50 cases. And among the 50 cases, about 20 cases has been already discharged, one death, and around 10 cases are major injuries, which are treating in the ICU and high dependency care unit, and around 20 cases are the minor injuries only. And besides that, other cases have been distributed in other hospitals also.
8: What sort of injuries have you been dealing with, and are they different to what you have dealt with before?
9: In this case, we are receiving very minor injuries only. This happened while running out. Some cases has been thrown by the floors, and there are fractures. And we also received few cases that is buried under the soil. And these are very severe injuries, abdominal injuries, chest injuries, and the limb injuries. Few cases of drowning as well, yeah.
8: Drowning.
9: Yeah. Only very few cases are very serious, but most of the cases are minor injuries and fractures.
8: Why is that the case? Is it perhaps because many of them, many of those who are swept away did not make it?
9: Yeah. So in case of these flash floods, the injury pattern is different. Those cases which have been swept away, they are not reaching to the hospital. They're already dead.
8: Right. And this is a tragedy where we have also seen the infrastructure destroyed, roads swept away, bridges as well. How are the patients, how are the injured getting to hospital?
9: Our rescue team of army and the Nepal police is doing work very hardly in the fields. First, they are rescuing in the field. And after that, the cases has been received to the shelter, treatment shelter, which has been created in the army camp in the Tirsuli and the Rasua. Once the minor injuries treatment there, then this has been brought to the Rasua District Hospital and the Tirsuli District Hospital. And even after the management in the district hospital, those which cannot be managed in the hospital are heli-lifted to the Kathmandu, to the National Trauma Center and the Army Hospital and other respective hospitals in the Kathmandu. And the most of the cases we received were heli-lifted from the Rasua and the Tirsuli. And the some cases we received, those came from by the ambulance also.
8: Do you have enough medical supplies? Do you have enough capacity in the hospitals, not just in the National Trauma Hospital, but also you mentioned the district hospital, the lower levels definitely. Of hospitals?
9: Yeah. Definitely, is National Trauma Center has a capacity. We have a capacity of accommodating at least more than 100 injured and trauma cases. Till now, we have received 50 cases only. So our capacity is already 200 to 250 bedded hospital beds. And we have five or six functional, 24-hour functional OTs and ICUs also. So our capacity is much bigger than this injury we received this time. We are expecting more cases, but we received very few number of cases.
8: What are you hearing from the other hospitals, especially the hospitals in Rasua? Were they affected? Do they have sufficient capacity to deal with the casualties?
9: No, they have very limited capacities. There are very, very few. There is no surgeons. That's why we sent a team of surgery and anesthesiologist and the operation theater team first day of the incident. And yesterday again, we sent another team. Now the situation is different because rather than the treating the injuries, there is a big issue in the management of the dead body. So the identification
18: Right.
9: and the management of dead body is becoming the major issue right now.
18: And power is a challenge, we understand, especially in Rasuwa.
9: There is no electricity, there is no internet, and even the very poor network of mobile. There is a limited logistic supply like LP gas and all those things. There is a very difficult situation nowadays. Road connectivity also caught up, and even people's came from away for the rescue and other treatment purpose. They are not getting space in the hotel. That's a big problem now.
18: So, how are they dealing then with the preservation of the bodies?
9: Government of Nepal has sent few forensic experts, and they are collecting the blood and the dental sample and some sample for the PCR. This can be identified later on, and they are managing the dead body by buried.
18: So that is DNA samples which will be used later to match with relatives so they can
9: Yeah,
18: know where
9: good. For the
18: their relatives
9: identification,
18: are buried.
9: Actually, the identification, sample collection, and the each process is going on the field itself, not in the hospital. Doctors are mobilized in the field. They are taking the sample from the field, and they have started burying the dead body with some coding system. So these dead body are kept on the airtight bag and buried. Then, if this has been identified later on by DNA testing, this can be taken out and handed over to the relatives.
8: Dr. Rudra Prasad Marasini, their Chief Medical Superintendent at Nepal's National Trauma Centre.
7: This is Newsday, 20 past the hour. Anne and Andrew with you today. It is transfer deadline day, so a busy day of sport. Thank goodness Isaac's here.
19: Indeed, it is transfer deadline day. Plenty going on ahead of it closing on Tuesday night. We're hearing Manchester City have opened up talks with Chelsea in their bid to sign midfielder Enzo Fernandez. City have also agreed a deal worth up to $88 million to sign Illiman Ndiaye from Everton. Whilst Everton have agreed a $54 million deal to sign Monaco and USA forward Follorin Balogun. In the Premier League, Bukayo Saka got the winner for Arsenal as they beat Aston Villa 1-0 to get their second Premier League win of the season away at Villa Park. And we have had some big news. Lionel Messi announcing his retirement from international football. He led Argentina to a second World Cup final in a row back in July, but he couldn't add to the title he won in 2022. Tim Vickery and I have been speaking about his legacy, and we're going to hear that a little bit later on in the programme.
7: Thanks very much indeed, Isaac. Now, any mention of Shein tends to kind of lead you to think of a great business model, business success, concerns about environmental sustainability and fast fashion, all of that. Shein is now on the stock market, not doing perhaps as well as we might have expected. Archana Shukla is in Mumbai for us. Give us the story, Archana.
20: Well, yes, everybody was thinking possibly could be a stellar listing, but the last few days showed it possibly won't, and that's what is reflecting in the markets, Andrew. On day one on the Hong Kong Stock Exchange, Shein has actually is down more than 10%. That's the listing, that's the debut they've got. It's a Singapore headquartered Chinese fast fashion brand that literally was the biggest name till some time ago when fast fashion came, but it seems the interest from general investors is not as much, and that could also be from the point of view that they've missed kind of the IPO window. They tried to list in the New York Stock Exchange, then in London, and then eventually settled in Hong Kong. And in fact, over the last couple of weeks, they've seen their valuation go down from what they were estimating to be $100 billion to just about $26 billion. And that's the valuation on which they've raised about $1.7 billion. This is despite some of the biggest billionaires like the Michael Bloomberg's family office or Microsoft Corp or even Indian billionaire Mukesh Ambani's Reliance investing in this stock exchange offer.
10: Okay, and the concern about Sheen, is it just to do with markets, or is it around these wider issues about and concerns about labour practices, the company's environmental impact? Does that hold people back from wanting to invest in it?
20: It's both, Andrew. You know, the competition also has gone up quite a lot. So you're seeing impact also on sales and revenues. That's something that investors want to see company deliver on. There has been a lot of competition. Other companies are also using AI to predict, you know, demand better. And somewhere Sheen has lost that unique proposition they had, which actually interested a lot of younger people. But at the same time, the US-China trade tensions is also something that's weighing very heavy. And the environmental, conversations around sustainability and labor practices, where they source their products. It's all coming from the Chinese factories. And the US and the EU in the recent past, we've seen they've increased tariffs on small parcels, which was something that delivered Sheen's business.
10: Archana in Mumbai, thank you.
8: Now, when Freddie Mercury, the lead singer of Queen, died in 1991, he left his home and everything he owned to the woman he'd been engaged to in the 1970s. Mary Austin was part of Freddie's life to the very end and was there with him every day in his final weeks. And now, all these years later, inspired by the rediscovery of an old book filled with Freddie's lyrics, she's finally written about their lives together. To mark that, and an exhibition of Freddie Mercury's costumes at the Victoria and Albert Museum, she agreed to talk to our arts correspondent, David Silito. Is this the
0: real life? I'm Mary Austin, and it's very hard to describe who I was in Freddie's life, but I would just say a very dear friend, very trusted friend.
21: Friend is perhaps an understatement. They were, in the 70s, engaged, and Mary stayed a part of his life to the very end.
0: The book began as a rediscovery of the lyrics packed in a loft. I felt that now I'm much older, I can afford to share more of Freddie. The lyrics gave me a better platform in which to do that.
22: A lot of people have wondered about the song Love of My Life. Is that about you? Love of my
0: life, you've hurt me. I think not. But I do recognise the end of the song when we're old and grey.
22: I'll be there at your side, yes, to remind you how I still love you. I will be there at your side to remind
0: you how I still love you. It was a conversation we were having, as you do, I suppose, when you're young and you feel that your life is journeying forward. And I just said this in passing.
22: When did you begin to realise that maybe you weren't going to have a life together as man and wife?
0: Probably in about the mid-70s. But it's life-changing and altering moments that you live through, you assert yourself and have to go forward.
22: There's a reported conversation where he said to you that he thought he was bisexual, and you said,
0: "Yeah, I think you're gay." Yes, yes. That was me explaining without so many words that I'm not a menage a trois, but I still supported him, was also meant in that statement.
22: And then you essentially became like a PA then, didn't you?
0: I did. It was his offer. He wanted me to stay, so I thought about it and said I would. I couldn't imagine him ever not being in my life.
22: But you're more than just an employee. He moves his piano into your flat. You're there every day with him, aren't you?
0: I'm someone who can probably speak the truth at the worst times.
22: One of those moments is just before Live Aid, isn't it? He was reluctant, and you pushed it.
0: A little, I think, yes. So much so that he didn't speak to me for about a week. All we hear is Radio
22: Gaga, Radio Guru, Radio Gaga. It's very soon after that that his health begins to fade, isn't it?
0: Yes. And that was his hesitation, I realise, in retrospect. But from there, I think he found an immense confidence. He played with the audience and they responded.
1: And you're with him every day towards the end, aren't you?
0: Yes. He was on quite a bit of morphine. So we had moments together. But in the earlier part of them, he would play recordings from the studio. We'd talk about them. And these were days when Lars was one of them. Those were the days of our lives. It seems to fit his life at that moment.
1: There's that final moment, isn't there?
0: When he looks in the camera and says, I still love you.
1: It feels like a goodbye, doesn't it?
0: Oh, absolutely. It just shows how brave, how strong he was.
8: Mary Austin in conversation with our arts correspondent David Sillitoe, and we leave you with a little bit of that music, I Still Love You, by Freddie Mercury.
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24: BBC News with Roisin Hasty. A jury in the United States has found a former gang leader guilty of orchestrating the drive-by killing of the rapper Tupac Shakur in 1996. After a trial lasting weeks, jurors in Las Vegas took 3 hours to convict Duane Kifidi Davis of murder. He faces a life sentence. The Nepali Prime Minister, Birendra Shah, has said last week's devastating flash floods weren't an ordinary event but driven by climate change. He said it was time to strongly raise the issue with the international community. More than 900 people are now known to have been killed in the disaster. Colombia's new right-wing president, Abelardo de la Espriella, says at least 20 people have been killed in the biggest airstrike on dissident militants since he came to power last month. The city authorities in Kyiv say at least 3 people have been killed in the latest Russian assaults on the Ukrainian capital. President Trump has lauded a US Supreme Court ruling that allows construction on his cherished White House ballroom to proceed. A cultural organization had sued his administration for beginning construction without approval from Congress. Shares in the online fast fashion retailer Shein have tumbled about 8% in early trading in Hong Kong after the company made its long-awaited stock market debut. Shein's business model, shipping rapidly produced clothes at ultra-low prices, has faced increased scrutiny and regulation in recent years. A tanker has reported being struck sailing out of the Strait of Hormuz. The British Maritime Trade Operations Agency said the incident happened near Oman's port of Kasab. And the mayor of New York, Zoran Mamdani, has said that one of 2 people stabbed in Times Square by a knife-wielding woman is dead, while the other victim's in a stable condition in hospital.
7: Thank you very much indeed for that. This is Newsday. Anne's in Nairobi, Andrew Peach in London today.
8: On the way, why Sudan's paramilitary group Rapid Support Forces are seeing more fighters defecting to the Sudanese armed forces.
7: Going to be in Texas, where people are unhappy about being watched by too many cameras.
8: And why Japanese anime is becoming more popular across Africa.
7: We always welcome your messages on Newsday. Today we're interested in talking about retirement. Lionel Messi has retired from international football, but what's the perfect age to retire? As young as possible, or do you want to keep going as long as you can if you love your job? Plus 44, 77, 86, 20, 50, 85 to get in touch. One of Sudan's warring factions, the paramilitary Rapid Support Forces, or RSF, is seeing more fighters defecting to the Sudanese army. More than 200 fighters have arrived in Omdurman just this month after a series of alleged departures over recent months. The group isn't commenting. At the same time, a new report from Yale University's Humanitarian Research Lab says a brigade-side force linked to the RSF has assembled at an army base in Ethiopia near the border with Sudan. Satellite images show about 100 military vehicles there. Ethiopia says it's not helping the RSF. Sudan's civil war is into its fourth year now and has been marked throughout by shifting front lines, while civilians continue to face displacement and worsening conditions. Let's go to New Haven and Caitlin Howarth, who's the Director of Conflict Analytics at Yale's Humanitarian Research Lab. Caitlin, thanks very much indeed for being with us. Tell me, first of all, what you found about the movement and mobilisation of RSF forces just over the border in Ethiopia.
3: So it's important to state that this is one of the largest mobilizations we've seen of material and weapons transport at this location. This is one that our team has already identified to be specifically in support of RSF with changing of light technical vehicles into RSF livery at the site. We're especially concerned not only at the identification of 15 new armored personnel carriers, as well as over 80 light technical vehicles all being mounted with weapons. But just the sheer scale of this, this is up to a brigade size, and we're seeing rapid movement of RSF on the ground headed to Adamazine, right, which has been bracing for impact.
7: So at a time when it looked like the RSF were losing ground, losing people to the Sudanese army, this looks very much like they have strength, at least over the border in Ethiopia, and could be planning something.
3: Exactly. And that strength seems to at least be growing in terms of the logistics. That seems to be one thing that the RSF does not have a shortage of. Whether that's coming through sponsors in the UAE, via Ethiopia, or others is a little unclear to us based on exactly what we see here. But what we can see is that there's still quite a bit of capacity showing up, and it's showing up relatively unabated.
7: Right. In terms of Ethiopia, there's long been suggestions that Ethiopia is in some way backing the RSF. That's always denied. Could the size of what you're seeing be possible without the authorities in Ethiopia knowing what's going on and allowing it to some extent?
3: That's simply not possible. For one thing, this is at an Ethiopian military base. It would not be possible for this extent of activity to be happening without the Ethiopian military's direct sign-off. It also wouldn't be possible for this level of logistics movement through what would have to be a combination of likely aerial transport and ground transport over roads, then sort of the grouping and preparation here at the base, and then overland into Sudan.
7: So this whole civil war is clearly going to rumble on for longer. And it's, as I was saying earlier, civilians who are paying the price always is, isn't it?
3: Absolutely. We're really concerned about the sheer scope of civilian displacement from Adamazine, which, as far as Ethiopia is concerned, that could very well spill over. Ethiopia is already host to huge numbers of Sudanese refugees. That could happen again here.
6: And just back to where we started, this is not obviously not going to be visible from the sort of satellite imagery and whatever, but do you have anything on the traffic the other way of people leaving the RSF?
3: So far, we have not seen much in terms of the defections, although, of course, we do keep tabs on all of the reports of those defections moving. What we've not seen are we haven't seen large amassed forces outside of El Obeid, for example. However, in today's satellite imagery taskings, we unfortunately got hit with a lot of cloud cover. So we're continuing to monitor things very closely, but we need the clouds to break.
6: Fascinating stuff, Caitlin. Thank you so much. That's Caitlin Howarth, who's the Director of Conflict Analytics at Yale's Humanitarian Research Lab, live with me on Newsday.
8: To Zambia now, where President Hakainde Hichilema is due to be sworn in for a second term on Tuesday. That's later today. Mr. Hichilema won the election on August 13th with almost 60% of the vote, according to the National Electoral Body. But the polls have been followed by political tensions with his main challenger, Brian Mundubile, rejecting the result and alleging irregularities. Mundubile and his running mate have also faced questioning over alleged treason-related offences. Mr. Hichilema denies allegations of electoral fraud. Now let's get the latest with the BBC's Dingidamba, Jonah Buyoya, who's been following the story. He joins us from Nairobi. So what's the mood like in Zambia ahead of the swearing-in ceremony?
11: Well, people have been preparing for the inauguration ceremony, which is scheduled to take place later today. But obviously, it comes at a time when the leading opposition candidate is now in a maximum prison facility in the central part of Zambia. His lawyer, whom we spoke to yesterday, told the BBC that he was moved over the weekend, and his lawyers have had no access to Mundubile and his running mate since Saturday. So the mood is mixed. Those that support President Hichilema are excited about his inauguration later today, but those that supported Mundubile are quite aggrieved that he's not only lost the election, but is also now behind bars charged with treason.
8: So what are we expecting from that? Is he to be presented before court?
11: Well, certainly not today, because today is a public holiday in Zambia. It was declared a public holiday last week on Friday by President Hichilema, and this is to facilitate for his inauguration. When we spoke with his lawyer yesterday, they said the earliest time they could see him would be Wednesday, and he's not to be presented to court on Wednesday because his lawyers would then have to be notified ahead of time. But that's the expectation, that he and 17 others that he's co-accused with should be presented before court. And that's what his lawyers are asking for, because their concern is also that he's not getting, some of the clients are not getting access to medical care, which they need. And they would also like to have some time with their lawyers.
8: So he's fighting that, but also at the same time, he wasn't able to file a petition before the court because on the last day that he was allowed to do so, all the courts in the country were closed. Is he still keen to pursue that?
11: Well, he cannot pursue it. Constitutionally, a presidential petition can only be filed within 7 days after a winner is declared. And an election petition in Zambia cannot be made after a president has been inaugurated. This is after constitutional changes in 2016 and in 2025. So while there's a big grievance with regards to the fact that the last day of the court's process was not open, the courts were not open, he really cannot appeal beyond this point. In fact, the judiciary did issue a statement to the effect that on the last day of the filing in of petitions, there was no petition that was filed in. So that would obviously be considered now a thing of the past. And there is no legal process that has started to kind of appeal that last day, that when the courts countrywide were closed.
8: Let's talk now about the incumbent. What challenges does he stand to face in his second term?
11: His first term was riddled with

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1: More opportunities for jobs, but also opportunities to grow their businesses. The president committed that this would be one of his major responsibilities, but he also has to deal with an electricity crisis that brought the country almost to a halt. And so he says that he's pledging to invest in over 10,000 megawatts of electricity, and this happens to be one of his major tasks, one of his major duties, but also improving the mining sector of the country. He targets 3 million metric tons of copper production. These are some of the things that he has set out for his second term.
2: Many thanks for giving us those updates. Dingi Daba, John Abuyoya from the BBC here in Nairobi.
3: Now, if you look around your town, your city, do you think there are a lot of cameras watching you? Well, more and more people in the US are not happy with what they see when they do that. The authorities in many cities are building high-tech, interconnected surveillance networks, from drones to facial recognition, license plate readers made by one company in particular called Flock are spreading quickly across the country, and some critics are taking matters into their own hands. Let's look at this with our reporter Ellie House, who's in Houston, Texas.
4: Oh, wow. That is completely severed in half. There's a black pole and the bottom half is still stuck in the ground, and then about a third of the way up, it's just been sliced in two. This is a license plate reader camera made by the company Flock, one of around 100,000 in the United States, and people here have been cutting them down.
5: This is what we're fighting against. This is the automated license plate reader, but this one is powered by AI.
6: If you have any identifying, like, bumper stickers or dents or anything, that's something else that police officers are able to search in the Flock database.
4: Privacy advocates Christopher Rivera and Jasmine Chedem Gonzalez campaign against surveillance tech, not through vandalism, but with actions like this, a Flock walk, where we stroll through a neighborhood on the lookout for cameras.
5: It's really building out this mass surveillance network that's from coast to coast.
4: It's just a license plate reader, though, no?
6: It's not the issue itself with the license plate reader, right? The real problem is the mass database that all of these kind of pictures go into. So
4: every Flock's selling point is its centralized network, where its customers can search for footage not only from the cameras they own, but from other Flock cameras that have opted into sharing. So an officer here in Texas could see cars hundreds of miles away in Illinois. There's a growing number of stories of misuse. One police chief looked up his ex-girlfriend and her daughter's plates roughly 600 times.
7: Every profession, there's bad actors. We have to hold those people accountable. But don't throw out a tool that is valuable that can help recover a missing child.
4: Ray Schultz is the chief of Memorial Village's police department, a small, affluent jurisdiction within the Houston area.
7: Prior to us getting our ALPRs, we would recover an average of 3 stolen cars a year. Since 2019, our average number of stolen cars recovered has been 45 every year.
4: One of the biggest concerns of some anti-Flock campaigners is the potential for surveillance tech to be used in deportation operations. Chief Schultz says he doesn't share his data with federal immigration enforcement agencies like ICE, but there have been instances of other police putting immigration or ICE as a reason when they run a license plate search.
8: I would say fear is overwhelming right now.
4: Maria is a US citizen, but her partner is undocumented, which means the government would class him as an illegal immigrant. She asked us not to use her real name.
8: My main concern is that they're going to start pulling over people or tracking them through Flock and passing over that information to ICE, detaining them and deporting them. I do limit my outings and outings with my partner. It's heartbreaking. It's sad because we deserve to leave our homes and feel safe.
4: I spoke to Flock's founder and CEO, Garrett Langley, in his Atlanta office.
9: Last year, we helped solve about 1 million crimes, over 10,000 missing people.
4: Can ICE or federal immigration enforcement access Flock cameras?
9: Not through us.
4: So federal immigration enforcement can't access the Flock network through you directly, but it can access the Flock network should a local police officer choose to share their access.
9: So that would be near impossible. They would be either breaking our contract

0: with them, or they would probably be breaking a policy internally.
1: But it does happen. We've seen on audit logs ICE being put as the reason for
0: search. Yeah, and some police departments have standing agreements with federal law enforcement, whether it's a task force or another reason to work together. And in that case, as long as it's a lawful investigation, we're not going to tell cities what laws they should or should not enforce.
2: The backlash is bipartisan, from left-wingers and police abolitionists all the way to Republican Congressman Keith Self from Texas, who's proposed a bill which would require federal agencies to obtain a warrant before accessing data collected by surveillance systems like Flock.
3: This is a surveillance state that Americans just don't like.
4: Sally House, who was in Houston, Texas. You can hear more about that if you listen out for Assignment this week on the BBC World Service. It's Newsday with Anne and Andrew. Main stories today: a jury's found a former gang leader guilty of orchestrating the killing of the rapper Tupac Shakur, bringing a 30-year case to a close. Nepal's Prime Minister says last week's flash floods were driven by climate change. Rescuers are still searching for thousands of missing people. And at least 20 people have been killed in the biggest operation yet against Colombian dissidents since the new hardline government came to power there last month.
5: It's coming up to 11 minutes to the hour. Time now for some sports news with Isaac Fennin. Isaac, we're talking retirement?
6: Yes, we are indeed, because Lionel Messi has brought down the curtain on a wonderful international career as he announced his retirement from playing for Argentina. He leaves having played 207 times for his country, scoring 125 goals and having won 2 World Cups, 2 Copa America titles for his country. Remember, he moved to Spain as a teenager as he played for Barcelona's famed La Masia Academy. He could have played for Spain, but I asked the BBC's South American football expert Tim Vickery if Argentina was always the country he longed to represent.
7: Yes, it was, although Argentina made sure of that because they came and got him. It's one of the privileges and a high point of what I ludicrously call my career. I was in Colombia at the start of 2005 when this little 17-year-old who looked like some tiny little pigeon-toed figure, was representing Argentina for the first time. This was at under-20 level. And at that point, Argentina didn't know a great deal about him. They knew that there were rumours and that Spain wanted him. So Argentina made sure that they got in there first. And I tell you that all of us who were there 21 and a half years ago, we knew we were in the presence of something very, very special. It wasn't just his ability to dribble with the ball tied to his left foot. Even more than that, it was his understanding of space. He was understanding of where to go, when to go there, how he could most hurt the opposition. And I think it's these talents that have made him able to carry on until he's almost 40.
6: And 207 appearances for Argentina later. He has had a storied career with Argentina. It has not always been plain sailing, though, has it?
7: No, I think you can really divide the career into, I would say, two halves, but it's more like the first half is much longer than the second half. I don't know if that works mathematically. Mm. But anyway, the first part of the career is the triumphs at Barcelona. Wonderful football being played there for Barcelona for year after year after year, but frustration for Argentina. And at one point, almost exactly 10 years ago, he briefly retired from international football, thinking he was a jinx and it would never work out for him. And then the final years, firstly while he's still with Barcelona, but he's beginning to fall out with them, and then when he's at other clubs, it becomes very apparent that the Argentine national team have become the absolute priority in his career. These last few years with Argentina, remember, an Argentina side that hadn't won a senior title since 1993, and then suddenly they win a Copa America, they win a World Cup, they win another Copa America, and get all the way to the final of another World Cup. So if the first part of the career is dominated by Barcelona, the second part is dominated by Argentina.
6: And I wonder, Tim, how did he kind of reinvent his image amongst Argentinians in those two periods that you speak of? Because I know he had so many high-profile failures with Argentina. Of course, losing that World Cup final in 2014 was probably the big one, right? But how was he seen? Because he was always compared to another number 10, another small, magical indeed. Argentinian number 10.
7: Yeah, he will never exactly be Maradona, because Maradona was so much one of them. Maradona, and I say this with affection, but the mix, that kind of mixture of hubris and self-pity, very, very Argentine, that mixture, and how Maradona was so histrionic. He would go to the stadium as a fan and take his shirt off and wrap it round his head as he led the chants. And all the times that he fell down, he would get back up again. Maradona is an instantly relatable character in that sense. Messi, perhaps more of a Maradona for the PlayStation generation, a much more self-contained, much more reserved figure. And so it took a long time for the Argentine public to warm to him, even though there was always a reverence for his talent. Now, there will never be the proximity that there was to Maradona. But over those last few years, Messi changed. And I think he realized what he had to do in order to be a success with Argentina. And it meant becoming the vocal leader of the gang. And that's what he became. And but that's not his nature. But I think that was a forced change that he did. He changed in the ways that he needed to change. And the rewards were obvious from all that silverware that he can now point to.
6: That was our South American football expert, Tim Vickery, on Lionel Messi retiring.
5: Isaac, you know, what a legend as well. You know, his personality may have been different from Maradona, but, you know, this is a guy that it took the president to convince him to reconsider his retirement plans 10 years ago.
6: And imagine if he hadn't have reconsidered, he would never have won a World Cup and two Copa America titles. And, you know, his career would have been incredibly different if he hadn't achieved those goals. So an incredible, incredible end to what is an extraordinary career.
5: Brilliant career. Many thanks, Isaac.
4: Japanese and American animated films and TV series are gaining popularity across Africa, opening new avenues for young people to explore their creativity. From Lagos to Nairobi, from Johannesburg and elsewhere, young Africans are transforming their passions into communities, digital content, creative businesses, and through handmade cosplay costumes and character adaptations, fans are expressing their identities. Focus on Africa's Nkechi Ogbonna has been talking to Omotanwa Badebo. He's the co-founder of Aniwe Convention, which is a community of cosplayers, and started by asking why anime is gaining traction.
8: One of the things that I would say is driving the interest is the availability of anime on more streaming platforms. Because one, growing up, we used to exchange anime via hard drives. Like someone downloads it and then you have to find someone that has like the complete episode and whatnot. But like right now, you have your anime available on a couple of other platforms. Then apart from that, the reason why people are coming out for conventions and things like that is because they feel comfortable. They feel like they're in a space where people wouldn't judge them that much. Like they're with their fellow friends or fans. They're like with people that understand the anime they're watching and want to be as creative or fun as they are. So say 10 years ago when we had our first official convention, we had people coming in but they weren't wearing cosplays. What we did instead, we were renting the cosplays and people would like take pictures with them. The most people weren't really comfortable with the idea of coming from home or dressing as cosplayers in my community anyway. But now this is 10 years later and we have people dressing from home, people coming with their best costumes, people planning for this for ages and hours. So people are freer now. They're embracing the anime, they're embracing everything like fully.
9: Okay, and earlier you spoke about the role streaming platforms played increasing the growth and interest in anime, but I want us to look at social media platforms such as TikTok or Instagram. Have they been instrumental in building African anime or gaming communities in general?
8: I think they have, and I would say because people have their favorite influencers or content creators or cosplayers. When these people tell you, oh, I was watching this anime, or I found this new anime out, I think it's fun, or see what I just saw in this anime, or things like that. Or even this video game, I'm trying this new video game out, watch me play it. You have people engaging those content and they're like, you know what, I want to watch this anime. Oh, or you know, like when people do shorts, like short form content and the scene that you see on social media looks quite interesting, you go and find out, oh, where can I watch this anime so that I can see it? And then from there, it kind of builds more interest, because now you've that 5-10 seconds you see on social media has built your interest towards that anime or even the video game itself. So that's pretty much what's happened. So yes, it has been instrumental.
9: Wow, that's very interesting. But beyond entertainment, what role do these communities play in young people's identity, creativity, or even friendships?
8: So I'd say one is it has kind of created a place for people to develop their skills. So for instance, where we are, like my community, what we do for instance is we have AMV artists, we have AMV's anime music video artists, we have voice actors, we have illustrators, we have cosplayers, we have people that create content. So along the way, you know, there are seminars, there are classes that they attend to, you know, develop their skills. And I would also say that it's also right now it's becoming a way that people can monetize their creativity. Because like, for instance, the content creators or the cosplayers, they get jobs from the film distribution companies, from the gaming companies. Like, they keep getting jobs that helps them to fund the careers that they have. So it's creating a career pathway for these people in the community. So it's beyond just watching. It has become an ecosystem in itself.
4: I was focused on Africa's Nkechi Ogbonna in conversation with Omotamwa Badebo from Anyway Convention. 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
5: Hello, welcome to Newsday on the BBC World Service with Andrew Peach in London and Anne Soy in Nairobi.
4: Good morning. Former gang boss Dwayne Kefi Dee Davis has been found guilty of orchestrating the murder of Tupac Shakur. The first conviction in a cold case that's intrigued hip-hop fans for almost 30 years.
5: More than 6 million Afghans have been deported from neighboring countries in recent years. But what are they going back to? Our chief international correspondent will bring us that story from the Afghanistan-Pakistan border. And we'll also speak to an official of the UN Refugee Agency.
4: And in Nepal, response teams are scrambling to rescue remaining survivors from the flash flood disaster. Rescuers are continuing to look for hydropower workers in tunnels as their families wait for news. We've got updates on all of those stories on the way for you here on Newsday after the latest BBC World News.
12: Live from NPR News, I'm Giles Snyder. With oil prices rising again following U.S. attacks on Iranian rocket launcher positions in the Strait of Hormuz, President Trump insisted Monday that Iran is a failed nation.
13: They've got 350% inflation. They have no currency. They're not paying their soldiers. Their leaders are largely dead. Their navy is gone. Their air force is gone. Their surveillance equipment is almost entirely gone. That doesn't mean we won't smack them.
12: Trump spoke at the White House. Brent crude, the international standard, is above $91 a barrel. U.S. Supreme Court allowing the White House to continue work on President Trump's ballroom project. The justices intervened Monday, allowing the project to go forward while a lawsuit plays out. Lower courts found construction must stop because the project does not have congressional approval. Russia was a surprise inclusion at this year's U.S.-hosted G20 meeting of top global economic officials in Asheville, North Carolina. European officials, whose countries openly support Ukraine against Russia's ongoing invasion, are expressing outrage at the move. NPR's Charles Maines has more from Moscow.
14: It appears the White House told few, if any, of its allies that Russian Finance Minister Anton Sulyanov would be attending the G20 gathering in North Carolina. European officials refused to stand for the traditional group photo, a protest that resolved itself after Sulyanov removed himself from the event. In a brief statement from Moscow, Russia's finance ministry says Sulyanov has met with U.S. Treasury Secretary Scott Bessent to discuss opportunities for economic cooperation. Meanwhile, the Kremlin is busy showcasing partnerships elsewhere. In Central Asia, President Vladimir Putin just attended a regional economic and security conference for talks with the leaders of China and Iran. Charles Maines, NPR News, Moscow.
12: State authorities in North Carolina have arrested a 17-year-old girl in connection with the May attack on a mosque in San Diego. NPR's Odette Youssef has the latest.
15: The minor is charged with 3 felony counts of first-degree murder, one for each of the victims, Mansour Kaziha, Nadir Awad, and Amin Abdullah. She is also charged with conspiracy to commit first-degree murder against worshippers at the mosque and against worshippers at a Jewish temple and black students at a public high school. The 2 gunmen died by suicide before they went to the temple or the school. They were males aged 17 and 18. Writings they apparently left behind outline anti-Semitic, anti-feminist, white nationalist views. According to the charging documents, the teenage girl in North Carolina had worked out plans with them in advance to live stream the shootings and to disseminate their writings. Odette Youssef, NPR News.
12: And from Washington, this is NPR News. A jury in Las Vegas has found former gang member Dwayne Davis guilty of orchestrating the 1996 killing of rapper Tupac Shakur. Monday's verdict marks the first and only conviction in the case. Police in New York City fatally shot a woman Monday after she stabbed 2 people in Times Square. The shooting happened next to a police department substation. Both stabbing victims were taken to a hospital. Authorities say one died and the other is in stable condition. Police Commissioner Jessica Tisch says a woman killed by officers had what she said was documented mental health history with the NYPD, but no arrest history. Whether or not it's okay for men to wear shorts to the office is a hot topic this summer, with nearly half of the white-collar financial industry workers surveyed saying short pants are fine for work. NPR's Chloe Veltman reports that some men are shying away.
16: In 2026, there are some shorts-wearing outliers in tech, like Adam Mosseri. The Instagram head spoke about his sartorial choices recently on the Throwing Fits podcast.
17: But I am pro. I'm definitely a pro. But
16: Silicon Valley fashion stylist Victoria Hitchcock says while dorm room style may have been de rigueur during the dot-com boom days, male tech industry workers have been gravitating away from shorts.
18: I don't think anything above the knee is appropriate, really. It's distracting.
16: Hitchcock says Silicon Valley's shift towards more polished men's looks in recent years reflects the maturing industry, employees growing disposable incomes, and the power of social media influencers in the men's style space. Chloe Veltman, NPR News.
12: And I'm Giles Snyder. This is NPR News from Washington.
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4: Thank you very much for that. Welcome to Newsday from the BBC, live from London with me, Andrew Peach, and live from Nairobi with Anne Soy.
5: Coming up, we hear about the millions of Afghans deported over insecurity concerns and head to Nepal to hear about the search and rescue efforts following last week's flash floods that killed more than 900 people.
4: 30 years after the rapper Tupac Shakur was killed, a former gang boss has been found guilty of orchestrating the murder. Details in a moment.
5: Any thoughts on that or indeed on anything that you hear on the programme, please send us a text or WhatsApp on +44 77 86 20 50 85.
4: So the long-delayed trial of suspects for the murder of the rap icon Tupac Shakur has ended with a guilty verdict. His killing in 1996 became one of those momentous episodes in music history, cementing the genre's violent reputation at a time of constant feuding between rappers and hip-hop artists from the east and west coast of the US. When the verdict came through, we spoke to Tupac biographer Kathy Scott on Newsday, who spent many years pushing for the case to be reopened. So what was her reaction to the news of the verdict?
20: Oh, I was thrilled. You know, I almost got choked up. It's about time, 30 years, my gosh, almost. And 30 years to the day, practically. And it was just such good news. And finally, you know, justice was served.
4: Our correspondent, Anushka Mutanda-Doughty, was in court to hear what happened.
21: The defendant, Dwayne Keith D. Davis, has been found guilty of murder in the first degree and supplying a deadly weapon. Now, there was actually two enhancements originally applied to the charge, supplying a deadly weapon and a gang enhancement, which means that the murder was done in furtherance of gang activity. Now, the prosecution actually voluntarily dismissed that gang enhancement. They said, we've already got a guilty verdict. It would just be too logistically difficult to get the expert here to prove the gang enhancement. We're going to leave it at murder in the first degree, but that's what happened.
4: And in the closing arguments in court, we heard how Dwayne Keefe D. Davis had been on the hunt for Tupac that night.
21: Yeah, and that's so important, because what people struggle with this case is that Dwayne Keefe D. Davis isn't accused of pulling the trigger. He's accused of orchestrating the crime, being the shot caller or the OG who was responsible for the shots that killed Tupac Shakur but didn't physically pull the trigger. So when you hear about that hunting, when you hear about him driving around in the white Cadillac in Vegas searching for Tupac Shakur and Suge Knight, the prosecution are building the theory that not only was he out looking for these men, he then secured a weapon to ensure that he could complete the crime. And then when it came down to actually finding them, he said in his interviews, if he had been on the right side of the car, he would have fired the gun himself. But being in logistically the wrong place to fire the gun, he passed it to someone in the back seat who then fired the killing shots. But that's been the prosecution's theory since the beginning. And it was something they repeatedly told the jury today during closing arguments.
4: And it was to do with an attack on Dwayne Keefe D. Davis's nephew at a casino.
21: Yeah, it was an attack on Orlando Anderson, who's more commonly known as Baby Lane. He was attacked at the MGM after the Mike Tyson fight. It goes back to an issue that happened in the Lakewood Mall between Orlando Anderson and members from the opposite gang, where a chain may or may not have been stolen, essentially kids fighting at a mall. But, you know, there's gang ties, there was underlying tensions that were there. He was then spotted by Tupac Shakur, Suge Knight, they're affiliated with the Bloods. Orlando Anderson was a Crip, and they attack him in the MGM. I mean, there's absolutely no ifs, buts, or maybes about that. It is a pretty brutal beating. He was about 20 years old at the time, and there was quite a lot of them. And they said, upon hearing about that from his nephew, Dwayne Keefe D. Davis had a visceral anger towards Tupac Shakur and Suge Knight, and that's what set the wheels in motion for what ended up being this murder.
4: What's the reaction been so far to the guilty verdict?
21: I mean, the reaction actually was very minimal from the defendant himself. He didn't really emote, nor did his family. However, the reaction on the other side of the room, it was just a completely different story. For Tupac's family, they were extremely emotional, extremely happy, embracing the prosecutors. The thing that was being echoed around the court from fans who've been here the entire time and been following since 1996 is, I just can't believe we've got justice 30 years later. This was seen as an unsolvable case. And it is remarkable that we are here in 2026.
4: Yes, and obviously a 30-year legal battle. Is that the end of the legal process now?
21: It's not the end of all legal processes. The family do actually have a wrongful death lawsuit out. That's a civil lawsuit. So that's concerned with monetary recompense. This is concerned with the defendant's freedom. So there's those civil routes that they can still choose to walk down if they so wish. They might withdraw that. They might not. But for this, yes, it is. However, the defendant Davis did indicate that he wants to appeal this decision, but appeals happen at sentencing. So he still needs to be sentenced before he can start an appeals process.
4: And that's my colleague Anushka Mutanda-Doughty. 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
5: In the past 3 years, more than 6 million Afghans have been sent back to their home country from neighboring Pakistan and Iran. Both countries have increased deportations, citing security concerns as well as the lack of correct legal documents. Many of the returnees have not been in Afghanistan for decades and are entering into a country that's already grappling with a humanitarian crisis. From the Tokham border crossing between Afghanistan and Pakistan, Liz Doucette reports.
0: They call this Zero Point. It's the main crossing between Pakistan, about 50 meters away, and Afghanistan. And there's a tide of Afghan families coming through these metal gates. A woman with a goat on a rope, a man with a huge suitcase on his head, and three little girls, each of them carrying a rooster or a chicken. Entire families, many generations, who've grown up on the other side, spending decades there, and coming back to a country many have never even been to before.
1: The journey was very difficult. My husband had been deported 20 days earlier, and I had to borrow money from several people to make the journey. I have never been to Afghanistan before.
0: What do you say to the Pakistanis?
1: We spent many good years there and lived well, but this year the Pakistanis caused us a great deal of hardship. They would not allow my husband to work. There was work available, but he was afraid to go because the police might arrest him.
0: Every Afghan family we speak with speaks about being mistreated by the Pakistanis. Can't confirm that right here. But Pakistan has been saying that it's given refuge to millions of Afghans for decades through all of its wars, and it's time for the Afghans to go home. We're looking into this makeshift office, Taliban flags everywhere. Then from here, those who have documents can go on to the United Nations, and then they'll be given a refuge. The UN hopes for just a few days in a tented village nearby. Assalamu alaikum. Assalamu alaikum. Namatanji. What's your name?
22: My name is Saber.
0: How many in your family have been forced to come back to Afghanistan?
22: Talwesh.
23: I have 7 brothers, my sister-in-law, their children, my children, all of us.
0: And what about your future? Can you start over again here?
23: The problem here is that there are no business or job opportunities in Afghanistan these days. However, I will do whatever work I can find.
0: And some of you, are you worried that some of your daughters, some of your nieces won't be able to go to school in Afghanistan?
23: Of course I am worried. They need an education. They should have the opportunity to become doctors, engineers, or whatever they choose to be in the future. Here they have no option but to stay at home with nothing to do.
0: Over the past 3 years, more than 6 million Afghans have been forced to come home in circumstances like this, either from Pakistan or from Iran on the other border. But forcing people to go home is a violation of international principles. Charlie Goodlake is the spokesperson in Kabul for the United Nations Refugee Agency, the UNHCR.
24: We haven't seen returns on this level anywhere in the world in recent history. This is almost a medium-sized country that is coming back to Afghanistan and having to reintegrate and to reabsorb.
0: The Taliban authorities are facing crises of their own. Could they do this, respond to the needs of these people on their own?
24: I do not believe that they can do this alone. I don't think there's many countries in the world that could receive 6 million people on their own. But let me be also very clear, we're also here to raise challenges with them where we have disagreements, and those are on very clear issues. About girls going back to school, about our national staff being able to come back to UN offices.
0: We're heading now to see someone who was deported twice. He's not just worried about being here, he's terrified. He used to police the streets for the government, ousted by the Taliban. We can't reveal his location, his identity. Tell me what your life is like now.
25: I feel that my life is under threat and I can't even go outside. I spend all my day at home.
0: The Taliban authorities have offered an amnesty. You don't believe them?
25: I do not believe in their amnesty at all. I have no trust in it because many of my friends were killed.
0: Did you try to find a way out?
25: I tried, but I do not know where I can go. I'm afraid to travel because something might happen to me, God forbid. I live with these fears all the time.
0: The biggest forced return in the world shows no sign of stopping, and a world preoccupied by so many other crises seems to take little notice.
5: Liz Doucette reporting at the talk on border. Let's now head to Kabul in Afghanistan and speak to Arafat Jamal, the UN Refugee Agency representative to the country. Welcome to the program. You've been listening to that report by my colleague. I wonder, what are you seeing on the ground in terms of the returnees? Where are they going? How is the situation like?
2: Yes, and thank you for having me on. As correspondent Liz Doucette has filled you in on some of the human dimensions of what's happening. We're seeing a massive phenomenon here. 6 million people returned over the last 3 years to a country that is ill-equipped to receive them, that is itself undergoing a massive humanitarian crisis, and where the structures to receive them, whether they be legal, whether they be economic, are weak, and international interest has been waning rapidly. So it's quite a dire situation at the moment.
5: What are their living conditions like?
2: This is a group of people who, first of all, when they arrive, are largely bereft of all their possessions. They have come almost with nothing when we meet them at the border, and they are coming to a country from which they come, but where many of them have never set foot. So their conditions are very austere, to put it lightly. Most of them own neither property nor other material possessions, and they are trying to struggle with very little.
5: Could you just clarify what UNHCR's role is? Because they were refugees outside the country, but when they return to their country, what's their status and what's your involvement?
2: So UNHCR has a mandate to protect refugees when they're outside of a country and to provide solutions for those who return home. Normally, returning home is a joyous occasion. It means it's the end of a situation. However, here we're in a very odd situation where there has been mass return. We should be happy about that. But this return is occurring under adverse circumstances. So UNHCR's role is to try to anchor these people back. These 6 million people, we try to anchor them through providing them with employment, through encouraging entrepreneurship, with microloans, and to giving them shelter. This is our role, is to cement durable solutions. But it's very difficult in the face of, as I mentioned, waning international interest.
5: Talk us through those difficulties, because 6 million, it's not a small number. So if you're trying to anchor them, so what does your support look like? Who do you choose? Who do you give preference to?
2: So our first line of action is to look out for the protection needs of people. And you heard, we heard one of the returnees talking about his fears. So what we attempt to do is to make sure to monitor people, to make sure that their protection situation is okay. Beyond that, what we've done is we meet people at the border, we take biometric registration, and we provide them with cash assistance. Now, just to give an example on this cash assistance and the situation we're in, 2 years ago, we were able to give a family around $2,000, and $2,000 was enough to enable at least half of them to begin to put down roots, to begin to purchase land, invest in a business, etc. Today, owing to funding cuts, we are able to give a mere $176 per family. And even in a country like Afghanistan, $176 gets you bare survival, nothing more than that. So that's what we do. We provide protection, we give the cash, but then perhaps more interestingly, inside the country is where we build hope. We provide grants for businesses, we provide housing, and we try to open up different centers, carpet weaving centers, etc. That's our overall goal and activity. The challenge is doing this in the face of massive, massive returns, lowered international interest, and a decreasing financial base.
5: And what about women? What's their situation specifically, given the country's, the government's prevailing laws on women, access to education and other rights?
2: It's dark, it's dire, and it's very heartbreaking. Sometimes when I go to the border, for example, on the border between Iran and Afghanistan, you see women and girls coming back who have been educated, who have been working in different sectors, who speak several languages, and as they stand there on the border, they're still somehow optimistic. They're willing to make a go of it, but they don't quite realize what's going to hit them. And the reality is that girls have a girl over the age of 12 is not allowed to go to school in Afghanistan. Women are very restricted in the type of employment that they may enjoy. And essentially what we're seeing is a country that, while secure, is hardly safe for these people. It is a deep deprivation of their rights as human beings, and it's a difficult situation to countenance.
5: Many thanks for speaking to us, Arafat Jamal, UNHCR's representative in Afghanistan.
4: This is Newsday from the BBC World Service with Anne Soy in Nairobi and Andrew Peach in London this morning. Here are the top stories. A jury's found a former gang leader guilty of orchestrating the killing of the rapper Tupac Shakur, bringing a 30-year case to a close. The Prime Minister of Nepal says the flooding last week was driven by climate change. Rescuers there are still searching for thousands of missing people. And at least 20 people have been killed in the biggest operation yet against the Colombian dissidents since the new hardline government came to power there last month.
5: And 24 minutes past the hour, time now for some sports news. Isaac Fennin.
3: Yeah, Bukayo Saka got the winner for Arsenal as they beat Aston Villa 1-0 to get their second Premier League win of the season away at Villa Park. A second defeat in a row for Unai Emery's side to start the season. Plenty going on ahead of the football transfer window closing on Tuesday evening. We're hearing Manchester City have opened talks with Chelsea in their bid to sign midfielder Enzo Fernandez. We'll have a bit more on that later on in the programme. We also had some big news from Lionel Messi. He announced his retirement from international football after leading Argentina to a second World Cup final in a row back in July. He couldn't add to the title he won in 2022. We'll hear a bit more about that later in the programme. And on the tennis stage, Carlos Alcaraz swept aside Russia's Roman Safiulin 6-4, 6-4, 6-4 in his first singles match since April. The Spaniard's been recovering from a wrist injury which caused him to miss the French Open and Wimbledon. And three-time major champion Stan Wawrinka was beaten by Matteo Berrettini in his final match at a Grand Slam. The 41-year-old Swiss is retiring at the end of the season. More sport from me a little bit later on.
5: Isaac, many thanks.
4: Now let's talk business stories. Archana Shukla is with us live from Mumbai. And let's talk about this lawsuit against Amazon, Archana. What's that all about?
6: Well, Andrew, you know, the U.S. consumer watchdog in 22 U.S. states have filed a lawsuit, and they're alleging that Amazon has been manipulating the online auctions for advertisers. So what really happens, Andrew, is if you have to advertise on Amazon some of these sponsored products or brands, Amazon actually opens an auction bid. The highest bidder obviously wins the bid, but the price is set by the second highest bidder. And the policy that Amazon runs says that the highest bidder will only pay the second highest price plus 1 cent more. But the charge and the allegation in the lawsuit says that for many years, since 2018 or 2019, Amazon has actually been charging the highest bidder the price that they had bid, which was many times over the actual price that should have been based on the policy. And the company has been making nearly about $20 billion in extra excess money by manipulating this the way the auctions proceed. And almost 1 million advertisers have been rigged through this system that Amazon has been running. And that is where the charge is. And the consumer watchdog says that in turn, what happens if the advertisers are paying more money, it eventually is being passed down to the consumers, and the consumers are being charged more for those products.
4: Okay. I mean, the way you set it out, it sounds very clear that the rules say one thing and Amazon's been doing a different thing. Is this going to end up in court?
6: It certainly will. The lawsuit has already been filed, but Amazon has strongly disagreed with this premise. They are saying that this lawsuit is misguided and the watchdog is not able to understand how the advertising system operates and how operators advertise. Amazon says that they look at real-world performance of the bids and they adjust it, and it's not fixed to one number. And the auction mechanism works in a different way than how the FTC, the Federal Trade Commission, is actually presenting it to be. So it certainly will end up in court. And this isn't the first time that the two have, sparred. In the past, FTC had alleged that, Amazon was actually enrolling consumers for Prime subscriptions, and Amazon later settled that case. So there is certainly, a lot of legal battle ahead for Amazon and the Federal Trade Commission here.
4: All right. Thank you very much indeed to Shana Shukla, live with us from Mumbai. Online for you today at bbc.com/news. Much more, of course, about the guilty verdict on Duane Keefe D. Davis in the Tupac Shakur trial that came in about four hours ago, something like that, after a 30-year legal battle. You can read about it at bbc.com/news. And there's also more updated all the time on the story we've been talking about concerning Shein, which has been listed on the stock market in Hong Kong, but its value has plummeted from what was believed to be a $100 billion company to a $25 billion company. Shein shares fall in long-awaited stock market debut, the name of the article, at bbc.com/news. Anne Soy and Andrew Peach with you on Newsday from the BBC World Service. And stay with us, because the global headlines are coming up.

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5: BBC News with Roisin Hasty. A jury in the United States has found a former gang leader guilty of orchestrating the drive-by killing of the rapper Tupac Shakur in 1996. Jurors in Las Vegas took 3 hours to convict Dwayne Kefidi Davis of murder. The Nepali Prime Minister, Birendra Shah, has said last week's devastating flash floods weren't an ordinary event but driven by climate change. More than 900 people are now known to have been killed. The UN Refugee Agency has welcomed Pakistan, confirming that 16,000 Afghans will be exempted from being deported to Afghanistan for now. Pakistan said it acted on humanitarian grounds. Colombia's new right-wing president, Abelardo de la Espriella, says at least 20 people have been killed in the biggest airstrike on dissident militants since he came to power last month. The head of Ukraine's state rail company says Russian missile strikes on a rail depot in Kyiv have killed at least 7 people. Oleksandr Pertsovsky said 6 of those killed were railway employees. President Trump has lauded a U.S. Supreme Court ruling that allows construction on his cherished White House ballroom to proceed. A cultural organization had sued his administration for beginning construction without approval from Congress. Shares in the online fast fashion retailer Shein have slumped after the company made its long-awaited stock market debut in Hong Kong. Early trading saw shares drop around 10% and remain below the offer price. A tanker has reported being struck sailing out of the Strait of Hormuz. The British Maritime Trade Operations Agency said the incident happened near Oman's port of Kasab. And the mayor of New York, Zoran Mamdani, has said that 2 of the people stabbed in Times Square by a knife-wielding woman is dead, while the other victim was in a stable condition in
6: Thank you for that summary. Hello and welcome to Newsday on the BBC World Service. We're coming to you live from Nairobi with me, Anne Soy, and from London with Andrew Peach. And over the next half hour, we'll bring you stories on the shipping on the Strait of Hormuz and the search and rescue efforts that are ongoing in Nepal.
7: Also, the fast fashion brand Shein is in the news this morning. It's debuted on the stock market in Hong Kong, but how are those company valuations doing? We'll have more on that. And your thoughts are very welcome always on Newsday. Do get in touch with us if you'd like to join in the conversation. +44 77 86 20 50 85.
6: Now, families of more than 600 workers believed to be trapped in a vast network of mud-filled tunnels along Nepal's Trishuli River are clinging on hope that their loved ones can be found alive. Rescuers continue battling to reach them, using explosives to blast into the hillsides before pumping in air to because they are fearing that a critical window to reach survivors is closing. Those waiting for news are among many in surrounding communities who haven't heard from loved ones since flash floods happened last Wednesday. Nearly 4,000 people remain missing. Our correspondent Azade Mushiri has been traveling through the affected areas.
8: We've been driving from the capital, Kathmandu, to one of the worst affected areas, the district of Rasua. What you're hearing are the winding, dizzying dirt roads up the mountains of northern Nepal. The roads have only recently opened up since the flood. They're muddy, and that's because of the rains. We've seen three bulldozers so far who have clearly been working on clearing these roads up. So this is our first chance to see the state of the villages there. That is the sound of crickets because it's now nighttime. We've been on the road for 6 hours and we've come to a full stop. We've been stuck here for about an hour, and that's because of the conditions of the roads. They're so muddy, they're windy, it's narrow, and so trucks carrying aid and relief supplies are paralysed here. Andrew, let's go see what's happening.
9: They're moving.
8: So we made it to the village of Dunche, and now, this morning, we're trying to make our way as close to the path of the flood, and the road I'm walking on has just cut off. It's now all silt and mud and debris, and yet the villagers tell me that this road used to go all the way round the mountains to the trading village of Siabrubisi. And yet, looking around, there's nothing left. And when I look at where the debris has fallen, the way the trees around me have been completely uprooted, the height and the power of that wall of water that day is very clear. A helicopter is arriving. It looks like it's dropping off a group of emergency workers. That's because on the other side of the Butikosi River, which flows under the road I'm on, there's an entrance to the Chilime hydropower tunnel. And there, villagers have told me there are 6 workers who are trapped. They're not sure they're alive, but clearly rescue operations are ongoing. Sadly, there are hundreds of workers trapped in tunnels across northern Nepal. A man has just arrived to look over the tunnel. His name is Konchul Bahadur Tamang, and he told me that he's a computer engineer at the hydropower company and that he knows the people who are trapped inside that tunnel. He comes here every few days to see whether the rescue operations are having any luck.
10: When there is a flood or an earthquake, the tunnel is the only safe place to stay, but this time it wasn't safe. Rescuers have been able to get 90 meters inside, but they say there is a lot of mud and it's impossible to go in any further.
11: We're back at our hotel to meet Buddha Shrestha. He's the hotel manager's friend and was working in Timure when the flood hit. We've seen videos he's captured. And in them, you see Timor's leafy mountains covered in this terrifying haze. Water is swallowing up everything in its path. He told me one of his friends was badly injured, so he rushed to help him, but it was just too late.
12: I tried to help him, but after like 20 or 30 minutes, he cried a lot, and then he died in my arms. And after he died, after 10 minutes, the helicopter arrived. Me and his uncle put him in the helicopter, but he was no more before the helicopter arrived.
11: It's evening now and the generator isn't working anymore, so it's pitch black. When I think back to this past day, as we've been driving and walking through these villages in Rasua, every single person we've met has lost someone. Some of them were caught in the flood themselves. It just feels like that day has completely changed these communities, and it's hard to imagine how long it will take them to recover.
6: Azadeh Moshiri reporting.
7: Now, Nepal is intensifying rescue operations after last week's catastrophic floods and landslides near the border with China. The death toll stands at more than 900, over 4,000 people still unaccounted for. Rescue teams are focusing now on the hydropower workers, which it's believed could be trapped inside tunnels buried by mud and debris. The rescuers are using heavy machinery and controlled explosions to try and get to them. fresh flooding, landslides and unstable terrain are making the operation difficult. International teams from China, India and South Korea are assisting the Nepalese rescuers, and humanitarian agencies are providing emergency supplies to communities affected by the disaster. Now, one of the organisations involved in rescue and humanitarian efforts is the International Federation of the Red Cross and the Red Crescent, the IFRC. We're going to talk live now to Shrinkala Thapa, who's their head of programmes in Nepal. And I think you're in Rasima, Shrinkala, which is one of the worst affected areas. What kind of things have you seen?
13: Thank you, but just to clarify, I am in Kathmandu at the moment, okay. But there is a big team in Rasua. Rasua was, till day before yesterday, it was difficult to access, but there is an alternative road now, which is not great, but, big vehicles are still difficult to get through, but then for a small 4x4, it's possible. So teams have been mobilized since day before yesterday to Rasua as well.
7: Okay. And obviously the news headlines focus on people who might still be trapped in the worst of situations. But even those people who are no longer trapped are still obviously struggling with the situation of a lack of supplies, of nowhere to live, of lack of electricity, all of those things which organizations like yours might be able to help with.
13: Yes, I mean, correct. For Nuakot, because I was there in the field, and in Nuakot, there are 4 holding centers. But if you look at the situation, it's still very difficult for people who have lost their homes and livelihoods. So they're sharing this holding center, but there needs to be a better intervention. And for the population who has been impacted in Rasua, now just now people have started to start looking at the devastation and how it has impacted the population, and relief is still I would say, because of the accessibility, it's still not as much as required, but in the days to come and as it unfolds, we are sure there will be more requirements. And saying that, even in Nuakot, which still has a road access, some of the parts of Nuakot are still not accessible. So they are trying to build the ropeways to send the relief materials. But apart from Rasua and Nuakot, other districts that are now coming in picture are Dading, Chitwan, are also badly impacted.
7: And Shrinkala, you've talked about the difficulty of road access. What sort of thing do you need to transport? What sort of aid is top of the list?
13: So at the moment, there are helicopters that are used by the government or the army for rescue. So more than 20,000 officials are in the ground or on the ground to conduct the rescue operations. But apart from that, air is the only mode that is feasible at the moment, particularly to Rasua. But the government is on it and they're trying to open the road so that it becomes accessible. So in a nutshell, accessibility is the biggest challenge at the moment.
7: And it sounds like there's actually a pretty coordinated effort going on between the government, with other countries involved, with organisations like your own. It sounds like that aspect of it is going as well as it possibly could.

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1: We'll need to make it more efficient in terms of timely coordination and how they bring about all the relief and response, coming to Nepal as a coordinated effort and is not, and as to avoid duplication of efforts. It's there. It's not completely not there, but I would say that can be improved.
2: Trinkala Thapa from the International Federation of the Red Cross and Red Crescent. Thank you for your input, along with the report we heard from Azadeh Mashiri. That's where things are this morning as we approach a week since that flash flooding in Nepal.
3: One of the most influential clothing sites offering fast fashion, Shein, is beginning trading on the Hong Kong Stock Exchange today. Its valuation is around $26.5 billion, which is a lot, but not as much as it before it dropped 70% during its peak. Well, it's known for producing high fashion at a low price, but has also struggled with accusations of being environmentally wasteful. Shein says that its small batches reduce waste. So what does Shein's Hong Kong's listing tell us about the future of the company? Let's speak now to Kenan Machado. He's the executive director and head of research and analysis at Icarus Asia, a Hong Kong-based investment and risk advisory firm. Welcome to the program. Now,
4: thank you for
3: Shein
4: having me.
3: Has listed finally. What can we read from its performance so far?
4: Well, the stock is already down 10%, and it sort of leads into why Hong Kong allowed it to be listed there. As it's well known, regulators and exchanges in the US and the UK didn't really allow Shein to list there. And surprisingly, even regulators in its in mainland China as well. So it was a bit surprising because they were asking for a valuation that is nearly twice of its rival, the parent of Temu. And they have registered a $99 million loss for the first quarter. And even if you take out the one-time charge that is used in accounting before the IPO, their operating profit was at $258 million, but that was still down 26% from the year earlier. So it was surprising that they allowed it to list in the first place. It shouldn't have happened.
3: And what about the valuation? What's behind that significant drop from $100 billion to just about a quarter of it?
4: Yeah, so the entire model where Shein made money and grew its revenue was taking advantage really of the de minimis exemption that allows shipments under $800 in the United States and 150 euros in the European Union. Once that was out in terms of once those markets introduced tariffs, it sort of undermined Shein's entire business model. And they've been running losses and they've been having challenges. And they've been undercut by Temu by selling with sales products which are cheaper to produce as well as cheaper to buy for consumers as well. So Shein doesn't really have a moat when it comes to a commoditized business.
3: We have seen a major contrast from the appetite investors have in AI and technology companies at the moment. Mm-hmm. Is this a message perhaps to the other industries, clothing industries, for example?
4: That's right. That's a good question because it's a mixed answer, actually, because Shein's algorithm is quite good and it's the best in the industry. So they essentially figure out what are the trends that are going to happen and immediately place these orders with their suppliers. So the minute, even before you decide to buy, a Chinese company would already start making those products or those clothes or those particular trend lines. And that means that they could deliver that same product to you in 2 to 3 days. So that algorithm by itself at a certain price would be valuable to any of the companies around the world. But having said that, with interest rates in Japan going to rise and real interest rates in the US rising as well, the appetite for risk is that much lower. So that sort of puts into question the valuations of some of the AI companies, some of these tech startups.

0: as well.
1: And for Shein, what's your prediction? This is just the first day of the initial public offering. Which way is it going to go, do you think?
0: So thanks for that. You have to understand that merchant bankers have a mandate to support the share price when the stock lists. So I believe those losses, there has been a gap that has been held up by the merchant bankers. But once that goes away, I think it's not going to be looking very rosy. The problem with trying to catch a falling knife is that you inevitably get cut.
1: Many thanks for that. Kenan Machado, Executive Director and Head of Research and Analysis at Icarius Asia, Hong Kong-based investment and risk advisory firm.
2: Now, after a period of relative calm, the conflict between Iran and the US in the Gulf has once again led to military action. The pressure point, of course, is the Strait of Hormuz. There, the US launched air attacks on targets around Iran's Larak Island. Tehran launched retaliatory strikes on US bases in Jordan. Caught in the middle of all of this, the world's shipping fleet, which would normally be transporting quite a big proportion of the world's oil through the strait. Live now to Arsenio Dominguez, Secretary General of the International Maritime Organization, who's live on Newsday from Hamburg in Germany. Thank you very much indeed for being with us. How would you assess the state of shipping through the Strait of Hormuz at the moment?
3: The situation clearly remains volatile, even though there have not been that many exchanges of attack between the involved parties. It's still not safe for ships to operate or transit through the Strait of Hormuz. We've seen in recent days some attacks on vessels. We're actually at present verifying a possible attack that took place last night on another tanker that was trying to transit eastwards through the Strait of Hormuz. So the message has not really changed. I understand negotiations continue to take place towards the future management of the Strait of Hormuz, but of course, it's the root causes that remained that started the conflict, and they're still not allowing shipping to operate freely in the region.
2: Okay, and I mean the communication's always interesting because we quite often hear from the US and from Iran that ships are moving through the strait. And then you talk to someone from the industry like yourself, and you say, "Well, who's going to risk it? You know, whatever the level of danger, there's too much danger for people to be risking their cargo, their crews, and their insurance premiums."
3: Oh, absolutely. There are transits taking place, nothing near the usual 135 vessels that before the conflict were going through the Strait of Hormuz eastward and westwards. But the reality is that some are still taking extraordinary risks. We've seen the attacks on vessels. We've seen innocent seafarers still a bit injured. So my message has remained very consistent. Until the situation it's clear and we have guarantees that safety it's going to be reassured, ships should not be taking the risks. But there are some transits for whatever reason that they are taking place, and those are the ones that we are trying to understand further the reason why they're taking place despite the concerns that remained in the area.
2: Now, you're in Hamburg for a conference which brings together much of the maritime industry. Give me a sense of what people are saying about this, because in the end, the industry has to find other ways of moving cargo if this route is not going to be reopened soon.
3: Resilience and, of course, the importance of global maritime security is one of the main talking points in the conference. It is important to recognize the resilience of shipping because this is not the first time that we're going through difficult situations. We still have problems in the Red Sea and the Black Sea, and we have seen an increase of piracy attacks off the coast of Somalia and the Gulf of Aden. We find ways to operate. We find ways to avoid those regions. There's multimodal transportations that can allow some of the goods to be transported to other ports where it's safer for ships to approach and, of course, load and offload. But the reality is that, as you started the program with, this that cargo that is very much in demand for everyone around the world, from oil to gas to food, fertilizers to containers, that then we will not be able to ship in the amounts and the quantities that we're used to just because our vessels don't have the guarantees and the security to approach the areas in conflict.
2: And the people who are around you there from the maritime industry, are they gloomy about all of this, or are they just looking for solutions?
3: The shipping industry is always looking forward to solutions and how best to help each other, and at the same time, how we learn from this and prepare even better. Of course, the underlying message is that the countries need to come together onto the table and find ways to alleviate the differences that exist and allow shipping to trade not to be penalized or something that we are not a party to. We've just been used as collateral in all these situations, because it has been proven that by affecting shipping, you basically affect the whole world. And this is where the industry comes together into how we innovate, not only in technology, but the way that we operate and that we actually face these challenges together.
2: Thank you very much indeed for being with us. Always enjoy talking to you. Arsenio Dominguez, Secretary General of the International Maritime Organization, live on Newsday.
1: You're listening to Newsday from the BBC World Service with me, Anne Soy, in Nairobi, Andrew Peach in London. And here is a reminder of our main headlines this hour. A jury has found a former gang leader guilty of orchestrating the killing of rapper Tupac Shakur, bringing a decades-long case to a close. A Nepal's prime minister says that last week's devastating flash floods were driven by climate change as rescuers continue with their search for thousands of missing people. Time now for some sports news. Isaac Fennin is here.
4: Yeah, Lionel Messi has brought the curtain down on what has been a wonderful international career as he announced his retirement from playing for Argentina. He leaves having played 207 times for his country and scoring 125 goals. He's won a World Cup, 2 Copa America titles for his country. This is actually his second international retirement. He quit very briefly in 2016 after a few high-profile failures, including the 2014 World Cup final. But when he returned, the quiet, unassuming Messi was replaced by a vocal leader, as our sports South American football expert Tim Vickery spoke of earlier.
5: Yeah, and some people are born leaders, others achieve leadership, and others have leadership thrust upon them. With Messi, it was certainly never the first case. He was never born a leader. I think he had to work on himself and transform himself into that kind of figure. And he did it with great success. So I think there's probably a lesson for us all there, in that this is a case of someone who's born with extraordinary gifts, who's had to work hard at areas where he's not so naturally gifted in order to achieve success.
4: And he says that he has nothing more to give Argentina, but he also leaves with a legacy where he has nothing left to prove, even though obviously he lost that final.
5: Yeah, I wondered whether he might be tempted to stay on as a kind of transition, as a bridge. And remember your football history. Remember how difficult it was for Brazil after Pelé. Remember how difficult it was for Argentina after Maradona. I wondered if he might be tempted, even in a kind of way of Master Yoda from Star Wars, to stay on as a kind of veteran and pass the force on to the next generation. But I think two things are probably mitigated against that. One is the recent death of his father, and the other is the chasm between the two teams in that World Cup final. I know Spain only won by 1-0, but Argentina were never really in the game. And I think at that point, Messi was probably thinking, you know what, I think it's over. Time to leave the stage to the next generation. And they now have a very, very difficult task trying to follow in his footsteps.
4: And for Messi, one final question about how he leaves, the legacy he leaves for Argentinians. Where does he rank in the pantheon of great Argentinian footballers? And the question I'm asking really is he comparable? Is he better than Maradona in the eyes of Argentinians, do you think?
5: I don't think he'll ever be as close to Argentines as Maradona was. Also, I think the heights that Maradona touched in the World Cup of Mexico 86, I don't even think Pelé touched those heights in the course of a World Cup. So that's something that you can't take away from Maradona. But Maradona's career is as mazy as one of his dribbles. Messi leaves a legacy of, it's more than 20, it's 21 years as an international player. 21 years, 207 matches. That's an extraordinary body of work, an extraordinary body of consistency, and an extraordinary example of persistence in difficult circumstances. So I think based on his longevity, you would probably have to place him above Maradona simply for playing at such an elite level for so long. Although without ever touching the height, and Messi in 22, I think that there are some extraordinary things there. But what Maradona did in 86, when defenders could treat him much, much more harshly than anything Messi has had to deal with, I think that's difficult to compete with. But over the long term, so it depends what you want. It depends what you give more importance to. If you give more importance to the moments, then Maradona wins it. If you give more importance to the consistent body of work, then it goes to Messi.
4: Tim Vickery on Lionel Messi's international retirement. We'll talk transfer deadline day later on Newsday.
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2: Good morning. Welcome to Newsday from the BBC World Service with Anne Sawyer in Nairobi and Andrew Peach in London.
1: Former gang boss Dwayne Kiffy D. Davies has been found guilty of orchestrating the murder of rapper Tupac Shakur nearly 30 years on. We'll hear from his biographer.
10: You know, he grew up in a ghetto. He'd write poetry under streetlights at night, you know, when his mother's electricity would be turned off. He was different because he wasn't so street.
2: More than 6 million Afghans have been deported from neighbouring countries in recent years. But what are they now going back to? Our chief international correspondent will bring us that story from the Afghanistan-Pakistan border in a moment.
1: And the summer transfer window closes today as several English Premier League clubs are still scrambling to get key deals over the line. So what will the day bring? Isaac Fennin will be here with the latest. But first, the latest bulletin of world news.
11: Live from NPR News in Washington, I'm Giles Snyder. Army Secretary Dan Driscoll has resigned, according to a U.S. official not authorized to speak publicly. NPR's Quil Lawrence reports that Driscoll's departure leaves several key Army posts empty.
12: Dan Driscoll is a third-generation Army veteran who saw combat in Iraq and later attended Yale Law School, where he befriended a classmate who is now Vice President J.D. Vance. Driscoll became the youngest ever Secretary of the Army at 38 when he took the post last year. He pushed to modernize military acquisitions and adapt to drone warfare. In an unusual move, Driscoll took a senior role in White House negotiations to end the war in Ukraine. When Secretary of Defense Pete Hegseth accidentally leaked details of military operations early in President Trump's second term, Driscoll was seen as a potential replacement to head the Pentagon. But Hegseth stayed and increasingly clashed with Driscoll over the firings of several high-ranking Army officials. Quil Lawrence, NPR News.
11: Officials at Arizona's Grand Canyon National Park say two people are confirmed dead following flash flooding over the weekend, and one person remains unaccounted for, although officials say there could be missing day hikers who did not go through the park's permit system. Chris Clements of member station KNAU.
13: What is clear is that around Saturday afternoon, the National Weather Service issued a flash flood warning. And around that same time, a thunderstorm dropped about a half an inch to an inch of rain on this segment of the Grand Canyon, a part that really doesn't see a lot of rainfall typically, and that is incredibly rocky, and that doesn't hold moisture very well.
11: A jury in Las Vegas has found former gang member Dwayne Davis guilty of orchestrating the 1996 killing of rapper Tupac Shakur. Monday's verdict marks the first and only conviction in the case. The sell-off in bonds putting pressure on stock markets, Asian markets largely declining in Tuesday trading after U.S. stocks fell on the last day of trading of August, while oil prices rose amid renewed tensions in Iran. NPR's Rafael Nam reports that U.S. stocks, though, still posted gains for the month.
14: A U.S. attack against two Iranian rocket launchers in the Strait of Hormuz marked the first U.S. strike against Iran in several weeks. And after the flare-up, Trump warned, quote, "We are going to hit them hard." The Dow Jones promptly fell over 370 points, while the S&P and the Nasdaq also declined. Meanwhile, Brent, the global benchmark for oil prices, rose above $90 at one point before slightly paring back. That said, all three major stock indexes still posted monthly gains in August, in part after companies reported good earnings. The earnings have given some confidence to investors, though renewed tensions in the Middle East pose a big risk.
11: You're listening to NPR News. Canadian Prime Minister Mark Carney's Liberal Party swept Monday's three special parliamentary elections. Canada's national news agency, the Canadian Press, projects Liberal victories in Ontario, Quebec, and British Columbia. The elections were closely watched as a test of support for Carney's actions after the U.S. and Canada failed to reach a trade deal. The largest ever relocation of captive whales in the world is over. Dan Karpinchuk reports a shuttered Ontario attraction, Marineland, has shipped its last six captive whales to two aquariums in the United States.
15: Marineland has now shipped 30 belugas and four dolphins to five different locations, four of them in the U.S. and one in Spain. The now-closed Niagara Falls, Ontario theme park said more than a year ago it could no longer afford to keep the whales, and unless they were allowed to relocate them to other facilities, they would be euthanized. One beluga, recently moved to the Shedd Aquarium in Chicago, died several weeks ago. A previous attempt to send the whales to an aquarium in China was blocked by the Canadian government. In 2019, Ottawa banned whale and dolphin captivity, but allowed those at Marineland to stay there. Marineland has been losing money since the COVID pandemic and was put up for sale 2 years ago. For NPR News, I'm Dan Karpinchuk in Toronto.
11: Soccer superstar Lionel Messi said Monday that the time has come. He announced his retirement from international soccer in an Instagram post. Messi played in record-tying six World Cups, having won the title in 2022 and leading Argentina to the final in this year's tournament. He will continue playing at the club level with Inter Miami in Major League Soccer. This is NPR News.
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17: Thank you very much for that. Welcome to Newsday, Anne and Andrew today. We're going to focus in the next few minutes on the situation in Afghanistan, because hundreds who left when the Taliban came back to power 5 years ago are now being forced to go home. Our chief international correspondent, Lise Doucette, will be live with us soon.
1: Also, we've got more on that guilty verdict after the murder of rapper Tupac Shakur some 30 years ago. And we welcome your comments on this story, on the retirement of Lionel Messi, or any other story that you hear on the program. Our text number is +44 77 86 20 50 85.
17: Tupac Shakur was one of hip-hop's biggest stars, credited with changing rap, merging poetry with social commentary. When he was 25, he was shot dead in a drive-by shooting in Las Vegas. That killing in 1996 became one of those momentous episodes in music history, cementing the genre's violent reputation at a time of feuding between rappers from the East and West Coasts of the US. For 30 years, then, his killing has been one of America's most famous unsolved murders. But now a jury in Nevada has convicted a former gang leader of masterminding the killing. Kathy Scott is the author of The Killing of Tupac Shakur and spent years pushing for this case to be reopened. She told me how she reacted when she heard the news.
18: Oh, I was thrilled. I almost got choked up. It's about time that 30 years, my gosh, almost. And 30 years to the day, practically. And it was just such good news. And finally, you know, justice was served.
2: For many of our listeners, Tupac Shakur will be a huge name in music. For many other listeners, they won't know much about Tupac Shakur's career. So tell us about him.
18: We started out just rapping, you know, on doing songs and poetry when he was a teenager. And then they started putting him on stages here and there. He grew up in a ghetto. And he'd write poetry under streetlights at night, you know, when his mother's electricity would be turned off. And he was so driven and just got lucky. Some people saw him, and he was so talented, you know. And he just sort of hip hop and rap was fairly new. And all these new artists were coming up, and he was different because he wasn't so street, you know what I mean? There was poetry behind it. He could do the street thing too, but I think he was handsome, and he smiled a lot, and he was so talented and so smart, and I think that he just was, people liked him, and his music just literally took off.
2: So everything fell together, because I guess there'd be a lot of very talented people, you know, writing lyrics and all of that, but you've got to be spotted, right? And have the you know, the whole package of things that you've just described.
18: Exactly. Yeah, it was the whole package. And, you know, I had people behind him, a school, they got behind him, one of his teachers, and she kind of became a mentor. She was white. And she saw something in him. And then, you know, and I think he would have been on, I mean, I think he would have eventually been a talking head. He was so philosophical. He was young and immature, but he, you catch him in a nice, quiet moment, and he'd talk about world events, and who knows what he could have become. He was a voice for his generation, all races, all, you know, countries. He was definitely that.
2: And back in the 1990s, his killing was in the context of a lot of feuding and dispute between different rappers and hip-hop artists.
18: Yeah, it was a hip-hop war, really. He and Biggie Smalls, which started at a studio when Tupac he was outside his studio, and he was going inside, and Biggie was up there recording, and he had some jewelry stolen off of him and his homies, and it was in New York, and that was the start of the East Coast West Coast rap war, because someone told Tupac that, hey, it was Biggie was behind it. He believed it, and that started the feud. And Biggie's mom told me that Biggie was just, because I interviewed her, and he was just brokenhearted, but nothing could change it. And I think, you know, basically he was killed by a gang. You know, a gang had nothing to do with music. It was, you know, Orlando Anderson stealing a necklace off of somebody, and then, you know, they happened to see him coming out of a Mike Tyson fight and started stomping on him. And then Keefe D went looking for him and knew where he would be performing that night at a club. And they headed to it and happened to see Tupac and Biggie in a car on the way. And that was it. It was just street justice. You did this to me, I do it to you. Two for one.
2: Why has this story gripped not only music fans, but also the legal process for 30 years?
18: I think that's driven it even more because, I mean, they just simply were not interested in solving it. It's the reason I wrote the book. And
2: who wasn't interested in solving it?
18: The cops, detectives. They told me it would be bad for tourism. It doesn't look good. And they wouldn't talk to out-of-town reporters. I hooked him up with one, and then a detective yelled at me and said, don't you ever do that. I dropped one off at homicide. He met me downtown, said he couldn't talk to them. They wouldn't return his calls. I said, I'm going that way, and I can stop by homicide. And I took him in, introduced him, and left. And cop called me, and a detective, and said, don't ever do that to me. I'm not talking to the national media. So they really thought the story would just go away, and it didn't. Bad for tourism.
2: I see. And,
18: you know, and today it's a whole new sheriff. There's a different sheriff, different regime up there at the police department. He got into office about 3 years ago, same time. Keefe D moved to Nevada, like foolishness, because they didn't have to extradite him. And he was the one who got it moving, the new sheriff and a detective who'd been on the force for a while. They were the ones who really pushed it through to make it happen.
2: And it's clear talking to you now how much you love Tupac and his work. It obviously makes you think very much about why that is and what you loved about him. Put that into words for me.
18: I think it was unique, and I knew who he was because I was an MTV watcher. You know, I'm not that decade, but I knew who he was, and I knew how talented. He just touched people. He was, you know, he had a his music and his words. I mean, my favorite song, his rap song, is "Dear Mama," and it's almost an anthem to his mother, who was a crack addict, and he forgave her, you know, and loved her, and that I still tear up every time I hear it. I mean, he moved me as much as he moved, you know, people his age, and so I think he was a voice for that generation.
2: Tupac biographer Kathy Scott. I should say that police have always disputed the idea that they just failed to investigate. They say the case stalled because witnesses wouldn't cooperate and because the evidence wasn't strong enough to make an arrest.
1: And a voice for that generation, as the biographer was just saying there, his voice traveled around the world. Ikai Wilson in Uganda says that it said that justice delayed is justice denied. But in this instance, he welcomes that verdict and he hopes that the convicted killer will go away for a long time, he says. In the past 3 years, more than 6 million Afghans have been sent back to their home country from neighboring Pakistan and Iran. Both countries have increased deportations, citing security concerns and the lack of correct legal documents. Many of the returnees have not been in Afghanistan for decades and are entering into a country that's already grappling with a humanitarian crisis. From the Tokham border crossing between Afghanistan and Pakistan, Lise Doucette reports.
19: They call this Zero Point. It's the main crossing between Pakistan, about 50 meters away, and Afghanistan. And there's a tide of Afghan families coming through these metal gates. A woman with a goat on a rope, a man with a huge suitcase on his head, and three little girls, each of them carrying a rooster or a chicken. Entire families, many generations, who've grown up on the other side, spending decades there and coming back to a country many have never even been to before.
20: The journey was very difficult. My husband had been deported 20 days earlier, and I had to borrow money from several people to make the journey. I have never been to Afghanistan before.
19: What do you say to the Pakistanis?
20: We spent many good years there and lived well, but this year the Pakistanis caused us a great deal of hardship. They would not allow my husband to work. There was work available, but he was afraid to go because the police might arrest him.
19: Every Afghan family we speak with speaks about being mistreated by the Pakistanis. Can't confirm that right here. But Pakistan has been saying that it's given refuge to millions of Afghans for decades through all of its wars, and it's time for the Afghans to go home. We're looking into this makeshift office, Taliban flags everywhere. Then from here, those who have documents can go on to the United Nations, and then they'll be given a refuge. The UN hopes for just a few days in a tented village nearby. Assalamu alaikum. Assalamu alaikum. Namatan Chief. What's your name?
21: My name is Saber.
19: How many in your family have been forced to come back to Afghanistan?
21: Talwesh.
22: I have seven brothers, my sister-in-law, their children, my children, all of us.
19: And what about your future? Can you start over again here?
0: The problem here is that there are no business or job opportunities in Afghanistan these days. However, I will do whatever work I can find.
19: And some of you, are you worried that some of your daughters, some of your nieces won't be able to go to school in Afghanistan?
0: Of course I am worried. They need an education. They should have the opportunity to become doctors, engineers, or whatever they choose to be in the future. Here they have no option but to stay at home with nothing to do.
19: Over the past 3 years, more than 6 million Afghans have been forced to come home in circumstances like this, either from Pakistan or from Iran on the other border. But forcing people to go home is a violation of international principles. Charlie Goodlay is the spokesperson in Kabul for the United Nations Refugee Agency, the UNHCR.
3: We haven't seen returns on this level anywhere in the world in recent history. This is almost a medium-sized country that is coming back to Afghanistan and having to reintegrate and to reabsorb.
19: The Taliban authorities are facing crises of their own. Could they do this, respond to the needs of these people on their own?
3: I do not believe that they can do this alone. I don't think there's many countries in the world that could receive 6 million people on their own. But let me be also very clear, we're also here to raise challenges with them where we have disagreements, and those are on very clear issues. About girls going back to school, about our national staff being able to come back to UN offices.
19: We're heading now to see someone who was deported twice. He's not just worried about being here, he's terrified. He used to police the streets for the government, ousted by the Taliban. We can't reveal his location, his identity. Tell me what your life is like now.
21: I feel that my life is under threat and I can't even go outside. I spent all my day at home.
19: The Taliban authorities have offered an amnesty. You don't believe them?
21: I do not believe in their amnesty at all. I have no trust in it because many of my friends were killed.
19: Did you try to find a way out?
21: I tried, but I do not know where I can go. I'm afraid to travel because something might happen to me, God forbid. I live with these fears all the time.
19: The biggest forced return in the world shows no sign of stopping, and a world preoccupied by so many other crises seems to take little notice.
1: That report by Liz Doucette, our chief international correspondent, who joins us now from the border crossing between Afghanistan and Pakistan. Welcome to the program, Liz. Now, what an incredibly difficult situation that you're describing there. Tell us about the one story that stuck with you.
19: As you know, and from covering it in many parts of the world, anyone, any family forced to suddenly move, and in some cases, and in fact, in many of the cases we saw at this border crossing, people who have built lives over decades in another country, a country next door that they've never been to, now they're forced to return to, and to return to the country when it is mired in multiple crises of its own. It's hard. And it's harder because they are being forced to go, that it wasn't their own decision. It's made even more painful by the fact that there is so little support. Foreign aid funding, as we know from many parts of the world, has been cut, but it's been cut more than anywhere else in Afghanistan because of the Taliban rules, as we highlighted in that report. And Afghanistan is facing its own humanitarian and economic issues. So it's yet again another example about how that there are unprecedented moments are happening and the world is just too busy to try to help.
1: What fears do the families have, especially the families that have daughters, have about returning to Afghanistan?
19: Well, that is especially pronounced because in Pakistan as well as in
4: Iran, girls and women can be educated. In Taliban-ruled Afghanistan, girls cannot be educated past secondary school, can't go into secondary school. Women can't go to university. We also interviewed the Taliban foreign minister, Mirhan Mutaki, and I said to him, if this continues and you stop, you don't train women doctors, women teachers, other women professionals, is this the kind of country that you want to represent? And he admitted that they're worried. He said there's no shortages now, but yes, it will be a problem in the future if we don't have trained women in our society. Now, I should emphasize, Anne, that Pakistan and Iran both say that we have given refuge to Afghans for decades. I first started reporting on the issue of Afghan refugees in Pakistan and Iran in the 80s during the Cold War, when Afghans then were the biggest refugee crisis in the world. 6 million Afghans at that time had fled mainly into neighboring Iran and Pakistan because of the war then. So there have been many chapters, and both Pakistan and Iran say it's time for Afghans to go home, but it's the manner in which they're going home. Both Pakistan and Iran deny that there has been mistreatment, that it's been abuse. But we hear the accounts from, we heard those accounts from every family we met at the Pakistan border. The abuses have been documented by human rights groups working in both Pakistan and Iran. To add insult to injury, not only are Afghans being forced to go, and some not just worried about their lives, but fearing for their life in Afghanistan. And they have really been forcibly, with the emphasis on force, forcibly pushed to go back to Afghanistan.
1: What do the governments of Pakistan and Iran say about that, you know, what you're talking about, the forcible push of, you know, these people, millions of them, back to Afghanistan?
4: They they deny it. They make their own statements saying that they are mindful of the principles, the humanitarian principle that the UN continues to emphasize, other aid agencies like the International Organization for Migration, that any returns must be voluntary, safe, dignified. But the scenes that have gone on month after month, year after year, on what are more than 20 crossings, several officials, some unofficial, on both the Pakistan and the Iran side, are heartbreaking. There's no denying that there have been incidents, but both Pakistan and Iran, and Pakistan's foreign ministry again emphasized in a briefing in Islamabad to a question asked by our colleague from the BBC Urdu service, what was happening to the Afghans who in Pakistan who were fearful of leaving and being more made to go. And they said that abuse would not be tolerated.
1: Many thanks, Lise Doucette, there at the border between Afghanistan and Pakistan. And we're going to hear an interview she's done with the Taliban foreign minister later this hour.
2: In the English Premier League, it is transfer deadline day. As a Manchester City fan, some might say we're already top of the league, so why do we need any more players? But nonetheless, there's quite a lot of talk about who we might buy.
5: Well, literally, you know, you don't stop getting better, do you? Because Manchester City, they have open talks with Chelsea. They're trying to sign Enzo Fernandez. We'll see whether that deal will get pushed over the line. They have also agreed a deal for around about $88 million to sign Elamman Indai from Everton. Everton, meanwhile, have agreed a deal for Monaco and USA forward following Balogun. The proposed move that City had for Liverpool's forward Cody Gakpo looks to have fallen through, which is why they've pivoted to Ndiaye. Liverpool did, though, complete the signing of France forward Bradley Barcola from Paris Saint-Germain, and we will be talking a lot about the transfer deadline day later on with our chief football writer, Phil McNulty, who is going to join us live on the programme.
2: Thank you very much indeed for that. Right, let's talk about Apple now. Has a new boss as of today. We heard from Tim Cook on the BBC World Service yesterday. Archana Shukla is in Mumbai. Tell us about the new man at the top.
6: Well, he's an insider, John Turnus. He's taking over from Tim Cook today. And, you know, Turnus has literally spent half his life at Apple and is, you know, used to head their hardware and engineering division, which is at the heart of what Apple does. At the end of the day, Apple still identifies as a gadgets company, and that hardware is really at the heart of it, and Turnus was heading that. And he's taking over now at a time. In just the next week, Apple will be releasing its new launches, and that possibly will be his first test, because these will be devices that he himself has you know, spearheaded. Apple is about to launch its first foldable iPhone, a smart display that can recognize who's speaking and maybe tailor content according to that. And these will be out for test with the consumers as they are launched. There are a lot of other products that are in the pipeline that he's spearheaded and will be coming in. But the biggest question will be, you know, will Apple make the move ahead on artificial intelligence, where it's lagged its, other companies with new Siri AI coming in? That will be the next test on charts for the new CEO.
2: Very interesting that Apple can still make such profits out of hardware when so many other giants like Microsoft are trying to get out of the hardware market if they possibly can. Thank you very much indeed to Archana Shukla in Mumbai. This is Newsday from the BBC World Service with Anne Soy in Nairobi, Andrew Peach in London, and the global headlines are next on the BBC World Service.
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26: BBC News with Emily Thomas. More than 1,000 people are now confirmed to have died in the devastating flash floods which struck a Himalayan region on the Nepal-Tibet border last week. The overwhelming majority have been reported on the Nepalese side. Nearly 4,000 people remain still unaccounted for. A jury in the United States has found a former gang leader guilty of orchestrating the drive-by killing of the rapper Tupac Shakur in 1996. Jurors in Las Vegas took 3 hours to convict Dwayne Keefe D. Davis of murder. The UN Refugee Agency has welcomed Pakistan, confirming that 16,000 Afghans will be exempted from being deported to Afghanistan for now. Pakistan said it acted on humanitarian grounds. Colombia's new right-wing president, Abelardo de la Espriella, says at least 20 people have been killed in the biggest airstrike on dissident militants since he came to power last month. Ukraine says Russian missile strikes have targeted Kyiv and the surrounding region. An attack on a rail depot in Kyiv killed at least 7 people. President Trump has lauded a US Supreme Court ruling that allows construction on his cherished White House ballroom to proceed. A cultural organization had sued his administration for beginning construction without approval from Congress. Chinese officials say solar energy has surpassed coal as the country's largest source of power for the first time. Solar generation accounted for about an eighth of China's total in the first 7 months of this year. Shares in the online fast fashion retailer Shein have slumped after the company made its long-awaited stock market debut in Hong Kong. Early trading saw shares drop around 10%. and a tanker has been reportedly struck sailing out of the Strait of Hormuz. The British Maritime Trade Operations Agency said it happened near Oman's port of Khasab. World News from the BBC.
1: Thank you for that summary. Hello and welcome to Newsday on the BBC World Service. You're with me, Anso, in Nairobi. Andrew Peach is in London. And this half hour, we go to Nepal and China and get the latest on the situation there. We'll also go to Afghanistan, where the Taliban foreign minister has been speaking to our correspondent.
17: Also coming up, the Queen vocalist Freddie Mercury would have been 80 years old this week. We're going to hear from the woman in his life, Mary Austin, in a rare interview. We welcome your messages on anything you hear us talking about. Our number is +44 77 86 20 50 85.
1: Rescuers in Nepal say that they are making progress using controlled explosions and heavy machinery to go deeper into hydropower tunnels, where an estimated 600 workers are feared trapped following last week's flash floods on the Nepal-Tibet border. Over 1,000 people are now known to have been killed and more than 4,000 remain missing. Our correspondent Azadeh Moshiri has travelled to Rasuwa in Nepal, one of the worst affected areas, to hear about those rescue efforts.
9: A helicopter is arriving. It looks like it's dropping off a group of emergency workers. That's because on the other side of the Bhoti Kosi River, which flows under the road I'm on, there's an entrance to the Chilime hydropower tunnel. And there, villagers have told me there are 6 workers who are trapped. They're not sure they're alive, but clearly rescue operations are ongoing. Sadly, there are hundreds of workers trapped in tunnels across northern Nepal. A man has just arrived to look over the tunnel. His name is Konchul Bahadur Tamang, and he told me that he's a computer engineer at the hydro power company.
10: When there is a flood or an earthquake, the tunnel is the only safe place to stay. But this time it wasn't safe. Rescuers have been able to get 90 meters inside, but they say there is a lot of mud and it's impossible to go in any further.
1: Dr. Rudra Prasad Marasini is the chief medical superintendent of Nepal's National Trauma Center. I asked him what type of injuries he's seeing.
11: We are receiving very minor injuries only. This happened while running out. Some cases has been thrown. And we also received few cases that is buried under the swine. And these are very severe injuries, abdominal injuries, chest injuries, and the limb injuries, which has been buried in the soil and mud, and that has been taken out at the time of rescue.
12: How are the patients, how are the injured getting to hospital?
11: This is really a difficult situation. Our rescue team of army and the Nepal police is doing work in the fields. First, they are rescuing in the field, and after that, the cases has been received to the shelter, treatment shelter, which has been created in the army camp in the Tirsuli and the Rasuwa. Once the minor injuries treatment there, then this has been brought to the Rasuwa District Hospital and the Tirsuli District Hospital. And even after the management in the district hospital, those which cannot be managed in the hospital are heli-lifted to the Kathmandu, to the National Trauma Center and the Army Hospital and other respective hospitals in the Kathmandu.
12: Have those in all been identified?
11: It's really difficult to identify in this type of flash floods and the, due to the drowning. This started already decomposition, so it's very difficult to identify. So the only the way is the PCR, that the DNA testing, which can be done later on.
12: And what about the injured? Yeah. Have they all been identified? Have they been reunited with their relatives?
11: Even the injured person, most of the injured, as they have lost their family. They don't have home, they don't have relatives. So we are trying to identify the shelter. And so we are sending them in the shelter.
1: Dr. Rudra Prasad Marasini, their chief medical superintendent of Nepal's National Trauma Center.
17: Let's go live to our correspondent in Beijing, Laura Bicker. Laura, tell me a bit more about the rescue efforts, not far from the border with China there, particularly in those hydropower tunnels.
13: Well, what we're hearing when it comes to the hydropower tunnels in Nepal is that there are 600 workers feared trapped in there. And over the weekend, what they did manage to do is pump air into those tunnels. Now, teams from China and experts from India have also joined the operation. 1 in 7 of the missing in Nepal are thought to be trapped in these hydropower stations and hydropower tunnels. One of the reasons for this is Nepal had invested heavily in hydropower in the region and in those tunnels to try to harness electricity from their mountain rivers. And 9 of those projects, we're hearing, have been destroyed or partially destroyed in the floods. Now, when it comes to the next part of the operation, what they have managed to do is clear the debris. And you've heard there that they've been blasting that with controlled explosions. In one tunnel, they did manage to get rescue workers inside briefly, but they found no one and exited. But it is now a real race against time, although relatives say that while that oxygen is still being pumped into the tunnel, they still have hope.
2: Okay, and Chinese media say that the part of a water tower is basically the only structure still standing after all of this.
13: And you can see that from the footage we're getting from Chinese state media. So the worst hit area on the Chinese side of the border in Tibet is Girong Port. This was the main land border between the two countries. Around 30% of all trade goes through here, and most of the tourist traffic, especially those who are making a pilgrimage between Nepal and Mount Kailash in Tibet. It was completely destroyed on Wednesday when that flood water, a torrent and a tsunami-like wave of mud and water came flying through the valley. Now, they have searched the area several times. Now they're using life detecting equipment and going stage by stage to try to detect any life underneath the waist high mud that they are wading through. So far, they say they have found no survivors. There are nearly 550 people missing in this area. 16 people have been confirmed dead, and out of those missing, 261 of whom are foreigners. And when it comes to the rest of the rescue effort, they're sending up drones and they have surveillance points, according to Chinese state media, to try to monitor the glaciers. Now, there are 200 glacial lakes in the area, and monitor further landslides. Rescue efforts have had to be temporarily halted on and off over the weekend because of extra landslides. So now they're saying also they're examining the site of the original glacier fall, and they say that it still poses a significant risk.
2: And there's been a memorial service held in Tibet.
13: There was one held this morning, so it marks the 7th day since the disaster, and protocol here in China says on day 7 there has to be a memorial service. It was held right across the region. All work came to a halt for just a few minutes as workers, rescue teams, authorities and China's appointed Panchen Lama, the second highest spiritual leader in Tibetan Buddhism, held a service, and then rescue work continued. But we're still trying to get more ideas and more kind of information about the victims in Tibet.
2: Laura, thank you very much indeed for that. Our correspondent Laura Bicker live with us on Newsday from Beijing.
1: Now, we were speaking earlier to our chief international correspondent, Lise Doucette, who is on the Afghan-Pakistani border. She's been talking to people being forcibly returned to Afghanistan. All of them expressed concern about what they would face there, fear of imprisonment, and for women and girls, a state of repression. Under Taliban rule, girls cannot attend secondary school or university, and women face severe restrictions on working, with many jobs prohibited. Lise began by asking the Taliban Foreign Minister Amir Khan Muttaqi about the Taliban government's relationship with the international community.
0: After this, we can divide the world into two parts. One is Asia and the other Europe, or one is East and the other is West. Our relations have developed a lot with regional and Eastern countries in terms of economy, politics, relations, investment. We have good achievements. And with European countries as well, there are developments. In some countries, our representative offices have opened and our diplomats have arrived.
14: You're still isolated from the West. Is it a priority to try to fix that?
0: We shouldn't call all Europe the world. We have good relations with the world countries, and there are developments with the European countries.
14: One of the biggest issues blocking better relations with the West is how the Taliban government treats the rights of women and girls, doesn't it concentrate your mind on the urgency of improving that?
0: The conduct with women shouldn't be looked at from the Western culture and traditions glasses. Here, the Afghan values should be looked at. But there are other developments in Afghanistan to look at. The cultivation of drugs in Afghanistan is zero. There is security in Afghanistan. Groups that could harm other countries, they are destroyed. There's a lot that we can have collaboration with the world.
14: You know that even Islamic officials from Saudi Arabia, from Qatar, from Indonesia, from so many Islamic countries the world over, gave you the same message. It's not an issue of a Western idea, educating women and girls and letting them work.
0: Yes, these issues have been discussed by various countries and international organizations. And I expressed that we have a lot of female students in religious madrasas, that they study until the end. In those madrasas, there are modern subjects too. And there are more than 3 million female students under class 6 in schools who study.
14: The UN says 2.4 million Afghan girls are now being deprived of a secondary education. If that continues, there won't be any Afghan

0: We get support from Broadway at Music Circus, presenting Come From Away, the Broadway musical following the true story of one small town that took in 7,000 stranded travelers, no questions asked. September 11th through 20th, BroadwaySacramento.com.
1: Would you start to make more positive movement on the other issues which matter to Western countries? Counterterrorism, inclusive governance.
2: We consider the issues of good governance, fighting drugs, and good security as our domestic issues, whether the world say it to us or not. Whether it's the demand of the world or not, we will do it.
1: For the past 5 years, you have been meeting diplomats from the world over who tell you those are not internal issues if you want to take up your seat at the United Nations. Are you unable or unwilling to have a meaningful discussion on those issues?
2: I don't think it is the norm in the rest of the world where the UN would refuse to recognize a country because that country is not inclusive or it is run only by one political party or family.
1: But you're also under international sanctions linked to terrorism and human rights. And the fact that only one country has formally recognized you, it doesn't send you a message, a strong message, that you have to do more?
2: As a foreign minister, I don't find it appropriate to name countries. But in many countries in the world, a lot of cruelty was done to humans. Huge atrocities happened, and it's still going on. But no one took away their recognition. That's why I can say that this is an excuse against Afghans.
1: So, Minister, 5 years on, what is your main message to the international community if there's to be any chance of achieving a different kind of relationship?
2: Our message is that those countries who had good interaction with us, they benefited, both economic and political. And those who didn't have relationship with us in the past 5 years, what have they benefited? Nothing.
3: Taliban's Foreign Minister Amir Khan Muttaqi there in conversation with the BBC's Liz Doucette.
4: This is Newsday from the BBC World Service with Anne Soy and Andrew Peach. The main news is that more than 1,000 people are now confirmed to have died in the devastating flash floods which tore through Nepal and Tibet last week. And a former gang leader has become the first man convicted over the notorious murder of the rapper Tupac Shakur 30 years ago.
3: Transfer time in the world of sport. Isaac Fennin with the latest.
5: Yes, an absolutely massive day in the world of football transfers. It is transfer deadline day. It could be one of the more dramatic we've ever seen. And joining me to chat through some of the big deals we might see today is our chief football writer, Phil McNulty. Morning to you, Phil. I imagine you've covered quite a few transfer deadline days. Some can pass without much fanfare, but little incident. But today feels as though there could be some big deals. The one to watch, Enzo Fernandez's potential move from Chelsea to Manchester City.
6: Yes, it looks like that's one that we could be following all day. Manchester City have now opened talks with Chelsea for Enzo Fernandez. He's been an increasing target for them since Rodri went to Barcelona. I think it will cost them the sharp end of £120 million plus maybe to finally get him. But he's not been in the Chelsea squad recently. It's clear he's on his way out. And it looks like his destination will be Manchester City. Manchester City will be pretty busy today, I think, because they've also agreed £65 million with Everton for their forward Illiman Ndiaye. And one outgoing at Manchester City looks to be Jack Grealish, who is on his way back to Everton in a season-long loan deal. He was there last season, did reasonably well until he broke his foot in January, and it looks like he'll be on his way back there today.
5: Yeah, and Everton are going to be busy as well, because they're bringing in a player many will be familiar with after this summer's World Cup.
6: Yes, and not for footballing reasons. Follerin Balogun, the United States striker who was at AS Monaco, he was, of course, the player who had a red card overturned at the World Cup after President Donald Trump made representations to FIFA. I don't think President Trump's been involved in this part of his life, but Everton have agreed a £40 million deal with AS Monaco, and barring any late complications, that's also expected to go through today. Everton also have an interest in their former striker Richarlison at Spurs. Whether the arrival of Balogun impacts that remains to be seen. It wasn't moving forward yesterday, but Richarlison has made it very clear that he's unhappy at the manner in which Spurs have tried to move him on after making their own rash of signings. So probably worth keeping an eye on that, maybe a late development later today.
5: Yeah, and I mean, Spurs' big rivals are the champions, Arsenal. They've been fairly deliberate this summer. They've been linked with Julian.

0: Julian Alvarez all summer long. Do you think that move could still happen?
1: Well, Mikel Arteta was asked about it after they won 1-0 at Aston Villa last night, and he gave a somewhat cryptic response, sort of pointing upstairs, saying it's a job for them, if you like. I mean, obviously they want Alvarez, as you rightly say, but as yet he's shown no inclination to want to come to Arsenal. He wants to join Barcelona, but Atletico's hierarchy have made it clear that hell would have to freeze over before they allowed that move to happen. So Alvarez is a little short of choices if he actually wants to leave Atletico, and Arsenal do want him. It's a big deal. It will probably cost in excess of 100 million. He was a big success in the Premier League at Manchester City. Whether there's time to do that, whether Alvarez has a change of heart and decides he wants to come to Arsenal, having at the moment said he doesn't, remains to be seen. But again, as you suggested, anything can happen on transfer deadline day. So another one to keep a look at.
0: And Liverpool, obviously, they added Bradley Barcola to their winger corps. But I know Andoni Iraola loves a winger. Do you think they could add another to their ranks?
1: Well, it's an interesting one, this, because as you say, they finally got the deal for Bradley Barcola over the line, £123 million from Paris Saint-Germain. And they've also been looking at Ismail Assar at Crystal Palace and Brighton's Yankuba Minte, but they've not had any luck there. Crystal Palace and Brighton have refused their offers so far. And that was what led to Cody Gakpo agreeing to join Manchester City a few days ago. But that was all dependent on Liverpool bringing in another winger, either Minte or Saar were the names that were mentioned. That didn't happen, so it now looks like Gakpo is going to stay at Liverpool, which is then prompting City to go for Illiman and Dyer Everton. The roundabout is spinning.
0: It really is. I mean, I have to ask about Manchester United, because I'll be in trouble if I don't, but any moves there on deadline day for them, or are they closed for business?
1: All seems quiet there. I think once they signed Belieber from Brighton, that seems to be the end of it. Michael Carrick left the door open. I think there's always time to do something, but there's nothing really jumping out at United at the moment. But I always say this on transfer deadline day, anything can happen in the last moments of it, in the last hours, so you have to wait until the end. But at the moment, nothing really jumping out at Manchester United. They've done their business. They've brought in Santos, Tielemans, and of course Belieber from Brighton, who's been a long-time target, stretching back to last summer. So Michael Carrick may feel he's done enough, but if the opportunity presents itself, I'm sure he would be ready to move into the market. But at the moment, nothing jumping out.
0: It's definitely going to be a very busy day for you, Mr. McNulty. Phil McNulty there joining us, our chief football writer. If you want to keep up with his work, he will be writing on the BBC Sport website. There's a live page, transfer deadline day, Fernandez, Ndiaye and Alvarez latest, to keep you updated on all the transfers throughout the morning and day.
2: And Isaac, what a day after that announcement of retirement by Lionel Messi.
0: Yes, massive moment. I think one that was expected, 39 years old, obviously losing that World Cup final a few months ago. But what a career he's had. More than 200 caps for his country, a World Cup winner's medal, as well as two Copa Americas. He left as a champion.
3: Yeah, it was a shame in a way to see the defeat in the World Cup final, because it sort of like was a slight damp squib to end his career. How much do you think the death of his dad, who was so influential, has played a part in his decision?
0: I think it was massive. I mean, he talked about the being inspired to play at this World Cup because his father had kind of encouraged him to kind of play there. And he was amazing at the World Cup. You know, many people thought that when he left Europe and went and played in the US, that perhaps we would see him on the downturn. But he has been very, very successful in the US, had a successful World Cup, even though he didn't win it at the end. And his greatness is appreciated around the world. I know, Anne, we've had quite a few messages in on this one, haven't we?
2: Elton Swari from Nigeria says, what a remarkable international journey. And he says that he has given Argentina unforgettable moments and finally achieved the dream that he chased for so long. And as he continues his beautiful journey, we celebrate the legend and wish Lionel Messi all the very best in the next chapter of his career. May he continue to inspire millions around the world. He says, thank you, Leo, for the memories.
3: We've got Mohammed in the... Oh, sorry. Go on. So Mohammed in the Gambia. Similar sort of sentiments about Lionel Messi's retirement, closing one of the great chapters in football history, says Mohammed. His legacy will inspire generations to come.
0: Yeah,
3: Who's the forthcoming name? Who's the new Lionel Messi?
0: Well, that is the question. And I think when I was speaking to Tim Vickery, he was saying that Argentina have a big, big shoes to follow, because when you've got an icon like Messi, like Pelé, they're always really, really difficult to follow up. And, you know, it was amazing to be there and see him have his highest moment winning that World Cup in 2022. But he will definitely leave a big, big gap for Argentina to try and fill.
3: Isaac, thank you very much indeed. Stay with us on the radio and online on Transfer Deadline Day for all the latest. Now, when Freddie Mercury, the lead singer of Queen, died in 1991, he left his home and everything he owned to the woman he'd been engaged to in the 70s. Mary Austin was part of Freddie Mercury's life to the end and was there in the final weeks. And now, inspired by the rediscovery of an old book with Freddie's lyrics, she's written about their lives together and sat down with our media and arts correspondent David Sillitoe to talk about her life with Freddie.
4: Is this the real life?
5: I'm Mary Austin, and it's very hard to describe who I was in Freddie's life, but I would just say a very dear friend, very trusted friend.
6: Friend is perhaps an understatement. They were, in the 70s, engaged, and Mary stayed a part of his life to the very end.
5: The book began as a rediscovery of the lyrics packed in a loft. I felt that now I'm much older, I can afford to share more of Freddie. The lyrics gave me a better platform in which to do that.
7: A lot of people have wondered about the song Love of My Life. Is that about you?
8: Love of my life, you've hurt me.
5: I think not. But I do recognise the end of the song when we're old and grey.
7: I'll be there at your side, yes, to remind you how I still love you.
8: I will be there at your side to remind you how I still love you.
5: It was a conversation we were having, as you do, I suppose, when you're young and you feel that your life is journeying forward. And I just said this in passing.
8: Home to me, because you don't know what it means to me.
7: When did you begin to realise that maybe you weren't going to have a life together as man and wife?
5: Probably in about the mid-70s. But it's life-changing and altering moments that you live through. You assert yourself and have to go forward.
7: There's a reported conversation where he said to you that he thought he was bisexual, and you said,
5: "No, I think you're gay." Yes, yes. That was me explaining, without so many words, that I'm not a menage a trois. But I still supported him, was also meant in that statement.
7: And then you essentially became like a PA then, didn't you?
5: I did. It was his offer. He wanted me to stay, so I thought about it and said I would. I couldn't imagine him ever not being in my life.
7: But you're more than just an employee. He moves his piano into your flat. You're there every day with him, aren't you?
5: I'm someone who can probably speak the truth at the worst times.
7: One of those moments is just before Live Aid, isn't it? He was reluctant, and you pushed it.
5: A little, I think, yes. So much so that he didn't speak to me for about a week.
7: It's very soon after that that his health begins to fade, isn't it?
5: Yes. And that was his hesitation, I realise, in retrospect. But from there, I think he found an immense confidence. He played with the audience and they responded.
7: And you're with him every day towards the end, aren't you?
5: Yes. He was on quite a bit of morphine. So we had moments together, but in the earlier part of them, he would play recordings from the studio, we talk about them. And these were the days when I was one of them.
8: Those were the days of my life.
5: It seems to fit his life at that moment.
6: There's that final moment, isn't there?
5: When he looks in the camera and says, I still love you.
6: It feels like a goodbye, doesn't it?
5: Oh, absolutely. It just shows how brave, how strong he was.
3: And that's it from Newsday for today, from Anne and myself. Thank you very much indeed for listening. We'll be back with you at the same time tomorrow.
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12: Coming up on The Arts Hour with me, Nikki Beatty, British actor Aaron Pierre on how he approached his role in the DC Studio series Lanterns, Australian star of the excellent medical drama The Pitt, Shabana Aziz, on the importance of lunch.
13: Catering is, it's a really fascinating thing. Like, as somebody who wants to produce one day, catering is the most effective way to get morale up for every single department all at once. Lunch is a universal mood decider.
12: And American author Ruth Ozeki on her early career as a filmmaker. Also on the show, Tony and Emmy Award-winning actor Stockard Channing on choosing a Samuel Beckett play for her directorial theatre debut. We hear from the legendary South African singers Ladysmith Black Mambazo. And I'll be speaking to Oscar-winning documentary maker Orlando von Einsiedel about his tender and beautiful latest film, The Cycle of Love. All that and more coming up on The Arts Hour.
14: Live from NPR News in Washington, I'm Giles Snyder. Treasury Secretary Scott Bessent is in Asheville, North Carolina, hosting G20 finance ministers as the Trump administration seeks to pressure other countries to help isolate Iran's economy. Here's NPR's Emily Fang.
15: There's been one big success so far, and that's the United Arab Emirates. It was a big trade hub for Iran, but the UAE said it was cutting off trade ties with Iran earlier this month. But a bigger source of oil revenue for Iran has been from China, and China is where a lot of these front companies, which help Iran move money around, are also based. There were just 24 of them sanctioned by the U.S. Treasury last week. And sanctions experts I've spoken to agree that the U.S. needs China to police this activity itself for it to be successful. But the problem is, China has flatly rejected the U.S.'s new economic pressure campaign last week.
14: Chinese President Xi Jinping is in Kyrgyzstan for a summit of the Shanghai Cooperation Organization. Russian leader Vladimir Putin is there, and he's scheduled to meet with Iran's president on the sidelines later today. Vice President J.D. Vance says there is, in his words, something evil about Michigan's Democratic Senate nominee. Vance spoke during a campaign-style event in Metro Detroit Monday, put on by President Trump's super PAC. Michigan Public Radio's Colin Jackson reports.
16: Vance's comments come as Republicans frame Democratic nominee Abdul El-Sayed as too extreme for supporting measures such as Medicare for All and abolishing Immigration and Customs Enforcement. Vance accused him of being too divisive.
17: This guy is a goldmine of content, but unfortunately it's a goldmine of content of him fighting against the interests of the people in this room and fighting for the most terrible ideas and terrible policies and the craziest ideas out there.
16: Al-Sayed says evil is taking away healthcare while starting trade wars and actual wars and, quote, dividing people for your own gain. Vance did not discuss the war with Iran or tensions with Canada. For NPR News, I'm Colin Jackson in Shelby Township, Michigan.
14: The first tropical storm system hit Texas this year, on track to make landfall sometime this afternoon. Houston Public Media's Andrew Schneider reports on Tropical Storm Edward.
18: Texas Governor Greg Abbott warned that Harris County, which surrounds Houston, should take the brunt of the rain and flooding from the storm.
19: Because of rapidly rising waters, especially in Harris County, we've seen too often vehicles being swept away. It's so incredibly important for anybody in any region of the state, but especially in Harris County, to avoid driving in to what appears to be waters on the roadway.
18: Abbott warned that this will also be a windstorm. He said people need to be careful to avoid doing anything that could cause a spark that the storm could fan into a wildfire, given previously dry conditions. I'm Andrew Schneider in Houston.
14: And you're listening to NPR News. Officials at Arizona's Grand Canyon National Park say one person remains unaccounted for following flash flooding over the weekend. Park Service officials said Monday that the bodies of two flood victims have been recovered and that search and recovery operations are ongoing. About 80 people were rescued during the flooding. Amazon faces a new federal lawsuit over the company's advertising prices. It's the third suit brought by the Federal Trade Commission, this time focusing on how the tech company has treated brands and sellers who pay for the ads. NPR's Alina Selyuk reports.
20: The Federal Trade Commission in 22 states are suing Amazon. They allege that the company made tens of billions of dollars over 7 years by misleading brands and sellers. The lawsuit argues Amazon, quote, secretly and systemically overcharged advertisers. And note that Amazon is among NPR's financial supporters. Specifically, the FTC focuses on the special auctions that Amazon uses to set advertising prices for what shoppers see as sponsored listings. The FTC alleges that Amazon manipulated the bidding to push up the prices. Amazon, in response, says the lawsuit fundamentally misrepresents how its advertising works and says its platform has, in fact, saved advertisers billions of dollars. Alina Selyuk, NPR News, Washington.
14: The online prediction market company Kalshi says it has permanently banned former New York Congressman George Santos. Kalshi said Monday that Santos likely engaged in insider trading when he made a more than $17,000 profit on a bet against his attendance at the State of the Union address. Kalshi says it's the company's first ever permanent ban. This is NPR News.
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12: Hello and welcome to the Arts Hour from the BBC World Service. I'm Nikki Beatty, bringing you a star-studded lineup of gorgeously global guests and some cultural companionship with the best arts, entertainment and culture conversations from across the BBC and beyond. Coming up, British actor Aaron Pierre on how he approached his role in the DC studio series Lanterns. Australian star of the excellent medical drama The Pitt, Shabana Aziz, on the importance of lunch, and the American author Ruth Ozeki on her early career as a filmmaker. Also on the show, Tony and Emmy Award-winning actor Stockard Channing talks about choosing a Samuel Beckett play for her directorial theatre debut. And we hear from the legendary South African singers Ladysmith Black Mambazo. That's not all, though. Later in the show, I'll be speaking to the Oscar-winning documentary maker Orlando von Eisiedel about his latest film, The Cycle of Love. And I'm joined in the studio this week by our cultural critic, Arifa Akbar. Arifa, do you have a cultural highlight that you want to recommend to the world today?
22: Yeah, a cinema trip where I saw The Invite, that film about dinner parties going disastrously wrong, starring Olivia Wilde, who also directs, along with Edward Norton and Penelope Cruz and the brilliant Seth Rogen. It's just couples sex comedy, but it really makes you think about life going wrong in your middle years, looking back and thinking, have I fulfilled the thing that I wanted to, or have I abandoned my passions? But I would like to make mention as well of the amazing and now late Dolly Parton.
12: Yes. What did you love about her?
22: I loved the inner steel, the outer glamour. I loved the longevity of the career. She, in the 1980s, I remember absolutely loving her music and listening to it, but thinking, oh, is she a little bit passé? But I was wrong. And she's just continued to become cooler and cooler, and a gay icon and a philanthropist and an amazing, amazing woman. With songs that, in a way, showed the inner steel. My favourite is Harper Valley PTA, where a young single mother takes on a board of governors at a school, and it's David and Goliath stuff. She always had a kind of truth and a toughness to her beautiful songs.
12: Well, we've got a clip here of Dolly speaking to the BBC Samira Ahmed in 2023 about the song she'd most like to be remembered by, and it's not yours.
0: Well, for me, mine is not so much a song that everybody knows, but my favorite song is My Little Coat of Many Colors, because it addresses, you know, so many things. It talks about bullying and acceptance and family, having a mother that cares enough to make her poor children feel proud of their clothes when she knows it's just rags, but knowing enough to talk about, you know, the coat of many colors from the Bible.

0: an icon, and we lost her on August the 25th. Thank you, Aretha. First then, the new TV series Lanterns has already surpassed streaming records for DC Studios, the venture set up to bring their roster of superheroes to screens both big and small. Based on the Green Lantern comic books, it features the jaded interstellar peacekeeper Hal Jordan, played by Kyle Chandler, training up recruit John Stewart, played by the commanding actor Aaron Pierre.
1: The Green Lantern's oath is to protect people. We both know I do a better job of this than you.
0: Aaron Pierre has, in his varied career to date, provided the voice for Mufasa in the Lion King reboot. He's played African-American characters in prestige TV series like The Underground Railroad and Genius, in which he starred as Malcolm X. And yet the actor was actually born in the UK and has Curaçaoan, Jamaican and Sierra Leonean heritage. Aaron Pierre spoke to the BBC's Nadia Jay about entering the DC universe in his latest role.
2: Oh, it's massive, you know, and I recognize the enormity and the magnitude of the opportunity from the jump. So, you know, you do your necessary and appropriate research, you do your due diligence, you leave no stone unturned. And that's the same with every character that I portray, you know, whether it's on theater, film, television. But then there comes a point where you must bring your truth to the character, because that is what allows the character to be authentic, and it gives audiences, you know, who are gifting you with their viewership, the opportunity to resonate with that character and for it to be tangible. You get me? So
3: yeah. You're doing amazing, sweetie. Do you remember the first role you auditioned for and you didn't get?
2: One of the most interesting things about being an actor or an artist in any medium is that what you see is the minority. The success is the minority. There is a whole iceberg underwater of rejection and no's and try agains and no thank yous. You know, the tip of the iceberg that penetrates, you know, the sea that you see, that is the success of a lot of rejection. And so, I mean, there's countless things that I've auditioned for that I didn't get. But all glory to God, we're here now.
3: You know? Amen. And of course, let's just go straight in, okay? Because let's be honest, let's be frank. I am a Marvel girl. I always have been. But I can't lie. DC has got me. Like, watching Arrow all those years ago, I didn't tell my dad, he would have been upset. And also The Flash. And then now I'm coming into Lanterns. But for someone who hasn't watched it, who's new to, you know, comic life in general and, like, you know, the superhero life that I live and breathe, what would you say to somebody about watching Lanterns? Like, what could they expect?
2: Listen, I think this is something that, you know, if you are a massive Green Lantern fan, if you are a DC fan, if you are a fan of the superhero genre, period, it's something that you will find a lot of joy in and a lot of excitement in and anticipation. But also, it has infinite access points for individuals who have no idea about any of that stuff, not the faintest clue about any of that. So it's really a series that is available and accessible to everybody. And I think that is the magic of this series. And really, I have to give credit to the writer's room. You know, they created something really magical in there. And, you know, it was our responsibility as the actors and the team to bring that magic to life, to physicalize it. You know, come on this journey with us, you know, enjoy the journey. And we're very grateful for your viewership.
0: Aaron Pierre discussing Lanterns, which is available to stream on HBO Max. Our cultural critic on today's Arts Hour is Aretha Akbar. Aretha, they discuss two types of viewers for this show. Those who are already massive fans of the DC universe and those without any prior knowledge. Which are you?
4: I'm a third category. I have prior knowledge. I'm not a massive fan. So I do like the odd superhero movie. I'm not a total aficionado. Got to be honest, I thought this was a cliche fest. I thought it just didn't fly for me at all.
0: Interesting, because other people have labelled it as quite clever, minus the... if only we had Vision and you could see Aretha's face screwing up in disgust at me. Okay, moving on then. As a theatre critic, have you come across Aaron Pierre on stage?
4: I haven't actually, so it's news to me, and I'd love to see him on stage. I think he's a superb screen actor for me. I think he has such a quiet, contained and emotional presence. I loved the Underground Railroad. And I think it's such an actor with great depths. Why don't we see them in this show?
0: Well, it was seeing Aaron Pierre play Cassio in a London production of Shakespeare's Othello that made the Oscar-winning filmmaker Barry Jenkins cast him as Caesar in the Underground Railroad. So that was good for him. He's very earnest when I hear him talking and see him interviewed. Yeah. I'd quite like to see him do some comedy.
4: I'd like to see that.
0: Okay. Thank you, Arifa. You're listening to The Arts Hour from the BBC World Service. I'm Nikki Badey. Australian actor Shabana Aziz shot to fame in another HBO Max series, the peerless medical drama The Pitt, where she plays Dr. Javadi. It's an original, kinetic, high-stress, hyper-real medical drama which unfolds in real time, starring Noah Wiley, which we've discussed here on The Arts Hour with some regularity because we love it. In Shabana's latest role, she's moved from a hectic hospital to a tense transport terminal. In The Airport Chaplain, she once again plays a character in a frenetic public-facing environment with overworked colleagues on the edge. This time, Shabana Aziz inhabits the part of a manager forced to crack down on a wayward employee, the airport fixer, played by Tobias Wallace.
5: What happened yesterday was a serious security breach. Could have caused an international incident.
6: It didn't.
5: The devil is in the detail, is it not, Tobias?
0: When Jason DeRosso spoke to her on ABC Radio National's The Screen Show, he noted that these two dramas are connected by a fascination for depicting the workplace and crumbling infrastructures.
7: Yeah, I think in the age of information, we're fed so many narratives about why our broken systems are broken. And I think that inevitably we're interested in stories about those things because they help us process our own experiences in the world. And I think that's like the power of storytelling, and that's why stories are important. I think you watch a story about a broken workplace where people are fighting to keep the lights on, to keep the show running. And it helps you when you go to work the next day just to feel less alone, even if we're not making documentaries, and we're not making how-to guides either, right? Nobody's preaching anything to you in either of these shows, I hope. I think stories are vessels for empathy, and I think that they help us be better people. And everybody has to go to work.
8: Both shows, though, The Pitt and The Airport Chaplain, are both about, they're trying to depict, I think, the reality of very diverse workplaces. I mean, everyone goes through an airport at one point or another. Everyone goes through a hospital at one point or another.
7: I think they're like depictions of modern life. In its messiness and in its complexity, you know, I think they're not very glossy shows. You know, I always thought of The Pitt as like very, almost un-American in how it's shot and put together. It's very not glossy. By the end of the season, nobody's wearing any makeup. And The Chaplain is that too. Like, it's just, you hope it's a mirror. You hope they're both just mirrors and people can take what they need in this moment from them.
8: Tell me about how the difference between, or the similarities between how they're both shot. In terms of how fast the crews work on both shows, I mean, people always say that in Australia, you have to do more with less. Is that your experience when you're comparing?
7: Yes, completely. Australia shoots very, very fast. We work shorter days. The Pitt is actually a very Australian set in that way. We're not doing 16-hour days, 18-hour days like other American sets are. You know, we have integrated lighting.
8: So integrated lights basically means that the lights you see, they're all practical. So the lights you see in frame are the lights lighting the actors. And it's all set up. It's pre-lit, so you can shoot anywhere.
7: And they have, I mean, of course, there's still a robust lighting department making sure that the warmth, the white is correct for each skin tone, that they're changing the lights depending on what's happening in the scene or whatever. Like, there is a lot of lighting. There's a lot of lighting, but it means that you're not, after every rehearsal, walking away for half an hour while they light. It's a much, much faster way of working. And so we do work at an Australian pace on The Pitt, but in a very different way. We do shoot a lot more than you would on an Australian set. What was different? I mean, you know, I think Australian crews are really wonderful. Our American crews are really wonderful too, but I think that I miss the food. The food actually in Australia, the catering, can't beat it.
8: Oh, really?
7: You wouldn't think it. Yeah, but we had this catering company that just, catering is, it's a really fascinating thing. Like, as somebody who wants to produce one day, catering is the most effective way to get morale up for every single department all at once. Lunch is the universal mood decider. And if catering is good, I think if you got a real happy crew, I think it's a good time. And so we had this catering crew that was just the best in the business, I would say.
0: Shabana Aziz and her latest series is The Airport Chaplain. I had no idea that she was Australian until I saw her being interviewed about The Pit season 2. Arifa Akbar, Shabana made her name in The Pit. Are you, first of all, a fan of The Pit and medical dramas?
4: So I have to say, I am, if we use the old categories you've just mentioned, I am a massive fan of medical dramas. So I've seen every, I was there with ER, Casualty back
0: Grey's
4: in the
0: Anatomy.
4: Day. Grey's Anatomy. And Scrubs even, right. You know, the comedy version of, yes. of A&E.
0: Why?
4: Because I think it reflects human drama really well. So the drama of doctors, nurses, all the porters, whatever, having their intrigues. The drama of injury.
0: Yes.
4: Will this person live or die? And we buy into that because we see ourselves in it. It is essentially an office drama. And we all know the office and we all know the irritations, longers, overwork. So we, because I really love an office drama and the hospital is a high moving, you know, high velocity office drama.
0: Lovely. What is longer? What a great word.
4: It's like boredom, the boring bits.
0: I love that. I've never heard anybody ever use Say that it. On the Arts Hour.
4: There we are.
0: Thank
4: it's French.
0: You.
4: So maybe it's very
0: longer.
4: World service.
0: Longer.
4: World service.
0: It is indeed. Thank you, Arifa. You're with The Arts Hour and I'm Nikki Beatty. Ruth Ozeki was born to an American father and Japanese mother. And as well as being a Zen Buddhist priest, she's best known as the author of LA Times prize-winning novel, A Tale for the Time Being. And more recently, the book of Form and Emptiness, which won the 2022 Women's Prize for Fiction. She started her creative career as a production designer and a filmmaker. The BBC's Michael Barclay asked her about the fascinating personal story behind one of her earliest feature-length film projects called Halving the Bones, which she made back in 1995.
6: You know, it's a semi-autobiographical film. It's a documentary that strays, shall we say. It was sparked by the death of my grandmother. She died in Japan. And my mother, she wasn't well at the time, and so she asked me to go to Japan in her stead to represent the family. And when we were there, my aunt asked if I wanted to bring some of my grandmother's bones home to my mother. And, you know, of course, I said yes, since that seemed to be what was expected. And I remember she took the urn, and I'd never seen remains before, you know, but they were in a beautiful ceramic jar. And she opened the jar and with a pair of chopsticks took out three or four of the bones. And they were large pieces of bone. Apparently in Japan during the cremation, they don't cremate down to the ash. They stop a little bit before that. And so she took out these three pieces of bone and they were very beautiful. They were like coral or something, you know, and they were slightly colored. And she took a Tupperware container and lined it with my grandmother's handkerchief and placed the three pieces of bone in the Tupperware container and handed it to me and said, take these home to your mother. And so I did. I brought them home. I was a little worried going through customs, but I don't think you're allowed to bring cremains through. But in any case, I did. And then for various reasons, my mother didn't seem particularly excited about this. I think perhaps she didn't really know what to do with it. So in any case, the bones sat on a shelf in my closet, probably for over a year. And it was really like having a skeleton in my closet, literally. And I decided I needed to create the occasion for me to deliver the bones to my mother. So I did. I made a film about it, and I figured that would force me to do it. And so that's what the film is. It's a film about me delivering my grandmother's bones to my mother and incorporating a lot of the family history within that framework. And the film is called Halving the Bones.
9: The film's also a moving exploration of identity, what it's like to live between two cultures. How did that feel growing up?
6: Well, it was something that, I mean, I was aware of the fact that I was different from a fairly early age, and I didn't quite know what to make of that. You know, I was perceived as being Asian, other, different from everyone else. And so I started to think of myself that way too. I identified as a Japanese girl, which meant that I kind of took on all of the stereotypes. You know, there were certain things that a Japanese girl should be. We should be quiet and well-mannered and good at, you know,
9: decorous.
6: Yes, that's right. Good at school, you know, studious. We could play an instrument. That was fine. There were certain things we could not be. One of them was funny. You know, that was not part of the identity. And it really wasn't until I went to Japan for the first time, people looked at me as being a white American, right? And it was such a liberating feeling because I suddenly realized that that was also part of my identity, that I could be loud and I could be funny and I could be crass and I could be all of these other things that, you know, that I'd never been allowed to be before. And so there was a sense of completion there that was really quite liberating.
9: And your parents were both linguists.
6: That's correct. Yes. My dad was a linguistic anthropologist. My mother was a linguist who studied the Shanghai dialect. And I think she would have liked to continue teaching. But, you know, this was the 1950s. And generally women, well, certainly my mom anyway, decided that having a family was her priority. But yeah, I was raised by two linguists.
9: Do you think that informed your early love of language?
6: I think it did. My father spoke, my goodness, he spoke 7, 8 languages and read many more. My mother spoke several languages too. Her first language had been Japanese. She was born in Japan, raised in Hawaii. She went to Hawaii when she was 6, I think. But Japanese was her first language. When I was a child, she never spoke much Japanese to me at all. I think by then she was more comfortable in English. And well, let's see, I was born in 1956, so this was 11 years after the war. And I think she might have felt on some level that learning Japanese might be a handicap for me. And so she never taught me to speak the language. It was something that I very much wanted to learn myself. And so as soon as I entered university, I started to study the language on my own.
0: Ruth Ozeki, whose latest book is her first short story collection. It's called The Typing Lady and Other Fictions. Arifa Akbar is our cultural critic this week. I know, Arifa, that you've read her work. Did you know, by the way, that she was a filmmaker before she was a novelist?
4: No clue whatsoever. So this was revelatory. I love the idea of a woman bringing back ashes as well, because it follows a theme, you know, from As I Lay Dying, William Faulkner, of taking a body home. It's also very ancient Greek, you know, this idea of the respectful burial, taking someone home after their death. So I love that.
0: We heard how Ruth taught herself Japanese despite growing up in a multilingual household. My father became more British than Indian when he moved from India to the UK. So I took it upon myself to learn to speak and read and write Hindi much later in life. What was your upbringing like in terms of learning a parent's language?
4: Well, I was born here, but we spoke Urdu at home.
0: You did?
4: Yeah, we certainly did. Until I went to primary school, along with my brother and sister, and we were told that a second language like Urdu could hold us back. This was the 1980s,
0: yes.
4: And the teachers encouraged my parents to have us speak English at home. And so we were in this awkward position where we had to stop ourselves speaking and thinking in our mother tongue, switch to English. I always understood Urdu because my parents continued to speak it amongst themselves. We were not allowed. And I remember feeling it was such an injustice not to be able to express myself as a child in Urdu. But then later on, we realized this was of its time and it was just the wrong approach. Of course, children can hold two languages.
0: More than adults can.
4: And then like you, I went back to night school and relearned Urdu. And now I speak it with an English accent, but I love speaking it to my parents. I love speaking it when I go back to Lahore. And to my aunties and to all those relatives that I couldn't speak properly to.
0: Connects you, waters your roots. How lovely. Well done, you. By the way, do you know that Ruth took the name Ozeki as a nom de plume, not from her Japanese mother, but from a boyfriend, a former boyfriend?
4: Oh, that's interesting.
0: Yeah.
4: Lucky him.
0: Not sure there's any former boyfriend whose name I'd take. Arifa, thank you. And that's it for part one of the show, but don't go away. Still to come, acting star Stockard Channing on directing a Samuel Beckett play, and I'll be speaking to documentary maker Orlando von Einsiedel. The Arts Hour's back after this.

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6: BBC News with Emily Thomas. Ukraine's capital and the surrounding region have come under a massive Russian ballistic missile attack. At least 12 people were killed. The strikes came after 5 days of non-stop drone attacks. More than 1,000 people are now confirmed to have died in the flash floods that struck a Himalayan region on the Nepal-Tibet border last week. The overwhelming majority have been reported on the Nepalese side. Colombia's new president, Abelardo de la Espriella, says at least 20 people have been killed in the biggest airstrike on dissident militants since he came to power last month. He said one of those killed was a leading member of a FARC splinter group which refused to sign up to a previous peace deal. A former gang leader has been found guilty of the murder of the American rapper Tupac Shakur 30 years ago. The jury in Las Vegas convicted Dwayne Keefe D. Davis of orchestrating the drive-by killing. Chinese officials say solar energy has surpassed coal as the largest source of power for the first time. Beijing has stormed ahead with renewable energy, installing more solar capacity last year than the rest of the world combined. The UN Refugee Agency has welcomed Pakistan, confirming that 16,000 Afghans will be exempted from being deported to Afghanistan for now. Pakistan said it was acting on humanitarian grounds. Shares in the online fast fashion retailer Shein have slumped after it made its long-awaited stock market debut in Hong Kong. Early trading saw shares drop around 10%. The US ambassador to Belgium says he'll refrain from making derogatory statements targeting Belgian officials after being summoned for a second time over undiplomatic language. Last week, Bill White posted an AI-generated image of the health minister alongside the caption, "Who's the biggest loser in Belgium?" And that's the latest world news from the BBC.
7: Welcome back to The Arts Hour from the BBC World Service with me, Nikki Bedi. And if you've only just joined us, where have you been? In the first half of the show, we heard from British actor Aaron Pierre about playing a DC superhero in Lanterns. The Australian actor and star of hospital drama The Pit, Shabana Aziz. And from American novelist Ruth Ozeki. Coming up in a moment, US acting star Stockard Channing. I'll be speaking to documentary maker Orlando von Einsiedel about his new film, The Cycle of Love, which is an extraordinary true story about one man's 6,000-mile bike journey from India to Sweden to find the woman he loved. And we'll hear from the legendary South African vocal group, Ladysmith Black Mambazo. First then, Stockard Channing is the multi-award-winning American actor who starred in the movies Grease and Six Degrees of Separation, as well as playing the president's wife in the seminal TV series The West Wing. Making her debut as a director for the stage in her 80s could be said to be a bit of a late career pivot. Even more so when the play she's directing is Crap's Last Tape by Samuel Beckett, perhaps the most celebrated and cerebral Irish playwright of the last century. It's a minimalist and largely static piece, both trademarks of Burkettian theatre. Think Waiting for Godot. In it, an elderly man called Crap is celebrating, and I'm using air quotes here, his 69th birthday by listening to old tapes of himself recorded in previous years at his kitchen table. The role has been played by many, many great thespians. The late John Hurt, Gary Oldman, Stephen Ray, even playwright Harold Pinter, who did it in a wheelchair, and it was really acclaimed, that performance. Stockard Channing's version opened at this year's Edinburgh Fringe, Scotland's annual international arts festival, and the austere anti-hero is played by David Westhead. He and Stockard Channing spoke to the BBC's Kirsty Walk about why they wanted to do this unusual project together.
8: Well, we were having dinner, which we often do, and he said to me, David said to me, he wanted to get back on stage again. He'd been doing a lot of bits and pieces and movies and this, that, and the other. And I said, that's great, that's great. And he said, I want you to direct me. I said, why? No, that's not what I do. And he knew exactly what he wanted to do. He wanted to do Crap's Last Tape because he had seen somebody do it literally in their living room in Lithuania. And I thought, well, that's a great story, but what does it have to do with me? And he said, well, I trust you. We communicate. We've seen things together, et cetera, et cetera. And I said, so we just started at the beginning. And we sat in my living room and then in my kitchen, the kitchen table, whatever. And we just went through. We went back to basics. And it was a great thing not to have the pressure of a production, a massive production design change, any of that, no other producers involved. And it really, I have to say, it's down to David, honestly, doing it, but he helped put this thing together and launched it. And so I'm going to have him talk about that.
9: Well, David, I mean, yes, you've seen that production of Crap's Last Tape in a Soviet-era flat in Lithuania. What was it that just said, I have got to try that one?
10: Well, I was wandering around Lithuania on a day off from filming, and I decided I'd nip to the theatre and see what was on. It was Shakespeare in tights. I thought, I don't really fancy that. So on one of the posters for the Shakespeare play, there was Crap's Last Tape this way, and I followed the arrows, and I followed them all over Vilnius, and I ended up on the 12th floor of a Soviet apartment block in somebody's front room. And there's a little old boy in the corner, and the eight of us who'd made the journey watched him do Crap's Last Tape, and I thought, that is genius. And when I'm old enough, which I now am, I'll do it. And that was it.
9: And so you did, and I watched it this afternoon. It was terrific. So as you said, our protagonist is about to hit 70, you're not quite there yet, is listening back to an audio diary he recorded some 30 years prior on his 39th birthday when he was perhaps, you know, idealistic, ambitious, a bit naive. How does this role resonate with you? Because, you know, we all document our lives so much these days on social media.
8: And the other thing is that technology, not only did it exist then, but Beckett was fantastically obsessed with the tape recorder, which I think, someone must tell me if this is apocryphal or not, that he at the BBC had an interview and he said, what's that thing? And they said, that's a tape recorder. And the reason he said it in the future is that on every year on this man's birthday, at 70 now, he does it random, picks a year. So he has to have been doing it since he was in his 20s. So the play is set in the future. And the fact that Beckett could foresee all this obsession we have with recording our lives, I sometimes wish if people really do go back and listen to old tapes and all the pictures they take and watch them all, you know, in sequence the way this man does. But what those thoughts engender, if you literally get back into your own mind when you were 39, who had just listened to himself at 23, what would that be like?
9: Yeah.
8: And it's not maybe the most pleasant thing, because it's always the road not traveled. It's the expectations. It's all about expectations we have, which not always the reality lives up to those, positive or negative.
9: You know, but now there is no distance. There is no kind of joy in distance, because we're visiting these things all the time, all the time. But for you, Stockard, who've had such a full life, the idea of reflecting on one's younger life, I mean, how much do you do that?
8: I don't very much. I don't like going back to the past myself. I think that this, given the pattern of my personal life, I wouldn't do that. I mean, I can have recall to remember, and also given what I do, I get interviewed a lot, and people force me to go back. And sometimes it's quite disturbing. I just don't want to go back, but that's just me.
7: Stockard Channing and David Westhead. Our cultural critic on today's Arts Hour is Arifa Akbar. Arifa's real job in life is being a theatre critic.
11: Yeah.
7: She's also a writer. So, Arifa, first of all, many people will at least have heard of Samuel Beckett, but for those who might not be au fait with avant-garde modernist anti-theatre, could you give us a sense of his work?
11: Yeah. Not much happens on stage. The stage is usually very stark and stripped down. It's often a man on his own or two men talking, waiting. You're never quite sure what they're talking about or what they're waiting for. There's the odd tree on stage, or there's just a chair in the middle with nothing else. And the characters are in a state of despair. They're sort of broken down men and women. Some are trying to stay cheerful, like a woman in a mound of mud. Sometimes they're singing to themselves.
7: Oh, Lisa Dwan has played that.
11: She's incredible.
7: And she learnt from Billy Whitelaw how to do, was that called mouth?
11: Not I.
7: Not I. Yeah. Thank you. I think of it as mouth.
11: Amazing.
7: Yeah, so that's a disembodied
11: There's a disembodied mouth on stage at times, you know, talking in what seems like the last minutes of that person's life. And what is always accompanies the despair is this kind of nervy humour. It's quite, and we call it absurdist humour. It's absurdism, because it sort of suggests that in our most extreme, desolate state of mind, we are funny without quite realising it.
7: I don't think you've seen this particular production.
11: I haven't,
7: no,
11: unfortunately.
7: But you have been at the Edinburgh Festival this year. Do you have a highlight, or is it too hard to choose?
11: There's one gem, classic, in a basement area. All the best things are tucked away in a basement. It was Before Noon, and it's got a really clumsy title, QFWFQ. That title is out of Italo Calvino's If on a Winter's Night, a Traveller. That's a postmodern novel with lots of playful stops and starts. And this play is very playful with lots of postmodern stops and starts. It's staged by an American, Gary Newson. And it's the cleverest thing I've seen in a long time.
7: Wow.
11: Exploring the nature of storytelling and what it means to tell a story. And he starts telling layers upon layers of stories. He's so playful. He's so dramatic. He also explores his identity as a Jewish person, as a queer person. He looks at Israel, Zionism, you know, lots and lots of things amongst the stories. And it's a truly amazing find. It's called QFWFQ.
7: What does it mean?
11: That is a character out of Italo Calvino's novel.
7: Got you. Thank you so much. You're listening to The Arts Hour from the BBC World Service. Orlando von Einsiedel is an Oscar-winning British documentary filmmaker whose work has taken us into some of the most extraordinary and dangerous corners of the human experience. From Virunga, his film following rangers in Virunga National Park in the Democratic Republic of Congo, to The White Helmets, which focused on volunteer rescue workers in Syria. His latest film, The Cycle of Love, is altogether more tender. A hybrid documentary, it contains drama reenactments. It tells the extraordinary and beautiful true story of P.K. Mahanandia, a young Indian street artist who, in Delhi in 1975, fell in love with a Swedish woman named Lotta. When she returned home, PK set off after her on a second-hand bicycle, travelling some 6,000 miles across continents, determined to reach the woman he believed was in his destiny. What stood between them wasn't just distance, borders, or language. It was also caste. PK is from the Dalit community, the lowest tier of the social hierarchy in India's traditional Hindu caste system. Orlando joins me now from New York. Orlando, when you first heard about PK and Lotta's love story, what made you feel you needed to make a film about it?
12: Well, I was very lucky. I got to meet PK and Lotta soon after hearing about the story, and they are the most open, generous, warm-hearted people. And I kind of fell in love with them, head over heels in love with them. And I wanted to spend time with them and, you know, spend the next films take years to make. And I wanted to spend the next few years working with them to share their story. I mean, it's a story. It's about magic, it's about destiny, it's about love, it's about the kindness of strangers, all these beautiful themes. And I've spent a lot of my career making much more difficult films.
7: And I
12: wanted to make a film that was ultimately unashamedly optimistic and about joy and happiness.
7: So the concept of kiss

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1: And then on 17th of December 1975, that Swedish tourist sat in front of PK, and he had 10 minutes for that connection to happen.
2: Are you Doris?
3: How did you know? Are you good at horoscopes, or...?
2: Are you of musicality?
3: I play piano, and I sing, a lot to sing, and I play the recorder.
2: This is the final question that I have to ask.
3: Okay.
2: Are you owner of jungle?
1: Do you believe in kismet and destiny?
4: You know, I came into this with a heavy dose of skepticism. That's just me. The thing is, after spending so much time with PK and Otter, the level of coincidence is pretty extraordinary. I suppose what I would say, and PK would say this himself, is you might be given a prophecy at birth, but ultimately it's not going to just land in your lap. You have to work really, really hard to make that happen. And that's what PK did. And I actually think that's something all of us watching this film or learning about PK's story can take away. You know, we all have ambitions and dreams, but they won't just land on our laps. We have to work at them to make them happen.
1: And what did you know about the Dalit communities before making this film?
4: I'd learned a little bit about India's caste system in school, but I knew very, very little. I think whenever you make a film outside of your own socioeconomic experience, it's an enormous responsibility. And it's incumbent on you as the filmmaker, as the film team, to surround yourselves, therefore, with people who have that lived experience, who understand it. And we took that very seriously. And, you know, we worked with caste experts through pre-production, production and post-production. We had PK himself. He was with us throughout the entire shoot as we were making the film. So we had this very sort of direct feedback mechanism to try and get this stuff right. You know, these are very sensitive, delicate issues, and we wanted to make sure that the film portrayed them in the right way.
5: From very first day in school, teacher said, don't touch anyone. We were impure. I wanted to play with the other children. But very quickly I understood that I'm not the same as them. If I touch anybody, they will run to the river to wash themselves.
1: There is the most beautiful and poignant moment when PK is talking about how he thinks he had a happy childhood, but he doesn't have any photographs. The family were too poor, presumably. And then about how school gave him this rude awakening of being a Dalit, or as he says, a Haridan, an untouchable. I describe this as a hybrid documentary because there are actors playing PK and Lotta, for example, and those parts are therefore dramatic reenactments. The rest of the people and the stories that they tell within the film are real, aren't they?
4: They are. So the film ultimately has two actors in it who play young PK and Lotta, but almost everybody else are real people we met along the way. And to come back to this point about caste, there's a scene in the film where our young PK actor sits down with four Dalit men. And in the film, it's shown as if this happened 50 years ago. But this was filmed 2 years ago with real people talking about their lives today.
1: Okay, so this, Orlando, this is my next question. And my question was, these are people that I assumed were telling their current life stories. And therefore, I thought, how did you choose the stories that would have been told back in the 1970s?
4: So you're right, they are telling their story of today. I mean, what we did is, the idea behind the film is we followed parts of PK's original bike ride. And then we just met people every day on the road. And we sort of street cast people. We found communities of Afghans, Iranians. We found Western backpackers in hostels. And then we just have conversations with them that play out very naturally, nothing scripted, everything's, you know, frankly, very documentary.
1: It must have been a gift as well, Orlando, to have the fact that PK was an artist sketching people. So to have those people sitting in front of the person playing PK, I mean, it would have been an incredibly inventive device, but

0: It's actually true. Did he sketch Indira Gandhi, the former Prime Minister of India?
1: So PK did sketch Indira Gandhi. He also sketched the first female cosmonaut. I mean, he was, when PK left Odisha as a young man and he became a street artist in Delhi, he was a minor celebrity. People would come to Connaught Place to be drawn by PK, and he would charge 10 rupees for 10-minute sketches. He was very well known.
0: So PK's journey is, it's romantic, obviously. It's also an extraordinary act of self-belief. And I just wondered how you view his journey physically and beyond. Did you see it as someone determined to break the rules? How do you view it?
1: I think PK is the most extraordinary human being. He grew up with this incredibly difficult upbringing, but yet he is still so hopeful and optimistic about human beings. And I think that really helped him. He everywhere he goes, he charms people. And we had PK with us for 7 weeks while we were filming, and we'd be filming a scene, I'd turn around and there's a crowd around PK as he's drawing somebody or telling an anecdote, or doing a magic trick. But also, Nikki, I should say, and I think this for me is one of the special things about PK's story, is it was also, he was helped by people along the way.
0: Oh, yes.
1: And he could only do this journey because kind strangers gave him shelter and they fed him. And I think it's very easy in the world today. You turn on the news, you listen to the radio, and we all, it's very easy to believe that everybody, maybe outside one's own country, has bad intentions or is unkind. And it just goes so far against my own experience of being a human being. Most people, I find, the vast, vast majority, are good and kind. And I think PK's story really, really shows that, and hopefully our film does too.
0: How did you choose the footage? Because most of this, am I right? You shot mostly in India with locations standing in for Iran and Afghanistan. What about all the old footage you had of Delhi and Istanbul?
1: So when we were sort of building the film in the first stages, we did this unbelievable dive into archive material, old 16 mil, old 35 millimeter footage from the hippie trail, from Iran, from Turkey, from Afghanistan and India. And it was amazing diving into all of that. And then our job when we filmed the kind of the reconstruction or the modern element was to match that footage, not just in terms of locations, but also we had to make our footage, we had to degrade it to look like
0: Yes.
1: that old footage. And then hopefully in the film, when you watch it, it all kind of blends seamlessly.
0: It does. It was beautiful. Priyanka Chopra Jonas has jumped on board as an exec producer on the film. And I just wanted to know what having a Bollywood star, a huge name for India, and someone known as an actor and a celebrity internationally, what is that going to do for the film?
1: So it's funny, when we began this, we're a small, scrappy, independent film, and when we began, we had these lofty ambitions about who we might be able to work with in the future, who might help shine a very bright spotlight on PK and Lotta's story and the film itself. And everybody said, "Oh, Priyanka Chopra would be great." So it's very funny that years later, when the film was finished and we managed to get it in front of her, that she fell in love with it too, and joined us. And we had our premiere here in New York last week, and Priyanka joined us, and it was amazing.
0: Orlando, thank you so much for being on the Arts Hour today. And do try and catch The Cycle of Love whenever and wherever it's showing near you in the world. Arifa, you've seen The Cycle of Love.
2: Oh, I'm going to be recommending this film to everybody I meet. Now, normally, I don't like romance at all. I'm not a sentimental person. This is definitely romantic. A man travels across the world on a bicycle to be reunited with the woman he feels he's destined for. But there is something so winning in its mixing of documentary testimonies from this man and woman, and the reenactment. There's such a lot of honesty And what it also reminded me of are other films and other books in which people make these enormous epic journeys out of some sort of romantic drive. I don't know if you've come across The Unlikely Pilgrimage of Harold Fry.
0: I have indeed.
2: Yeah, it was a best-selling book. Then it turned into this film full of UK national treasures, such as Jim Broadbent. It's about a man who gets news of an old friend of his up in Scotland. He's down in the south of England. He gets news that his friend is dying in a hospice in Scotland. He writes her a letter and goes to post it, but he carries on walking past the post office and walks and decides to walk to Scotland.
0: Yeah, there are echoes.
2: And then also, of course, Odyssey, where Odysseus is on his way back to Penelope,
0: his wife
2: who is loyally waiting for him, fending off the suitors. And whether you like Christopher Nolan or not, there's real romance in that film of his and in that narrative that a husband is desperate to get back to his wife.
0: Thank you, Aretha. Finally, on today's Arts Hour, South Africa's Ladysmith Black Mambazo. They're probably the most famous a cappella group in the world. They achieved international fame when they appeared on Paul Simon's classic, but for some, controversial album, Graceland, which is 40 years old this year. To mark the occasion, Ladysmith Black Mambazo performed Under African Skies, a concert named after a lyric from the Graceland album, at the Royal Albert Hall in London as part of the BBC Proms. The band are also cultural campaigners whose work became the soundtrack to the anti-apartheid movement and Nelson Mandela's journey from imprisonment to president. They were formed by the late Joseph Shabalala, who passed the torch on to family members. Here's his son, Sibongiseni, and grandson, Gagamela, telling Lopa Kutari why Graceland remains vital 4 decades on.
3: And here they are, Ladysmith Black Mambazo, taking their place on the stage.
4: That album is very important to us and also for African music because it is the album that launched Ladysmith Black Mambazo, the sound of traditional music of South Africa to the world.
3: Gagamela, what does it feel like to be singing these songs today?
5: More than anything, it's an honor for me to be part of this because we would see our grandfather and our fathers on the world stages with Paul Simon. So for us to be in this Royal Albert Hall as well, to be in the Proms and to do the Graceland album, it's a big thing for us. And the fact that, you know, it is an album that has transcended so long. I'm just happy to be in this.
3: An honor indeed, and what a legacy. No one sings like they do. An ovation even before they've sung a note. They're going to start with a song called Nomatemba, Mother of Hope. It's the first song that Joseph Shabalala ever wrote for the group.
6: Thank you very much. What?

Ladysmith Black Mambazo. That's it for this week's Arts Hour. Thank you for your ears, and thank you to both my guests, Arifa Akbar and Orlando von Einsiedel. For now, from me, Nikki Beatty, studio manager Steve Greenwood and Dave O'Neill, and producers Nikki Paxman and Kieran Birmingham, see you next

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2: In Jamaica in the 1980s, Marlon James heard about a vicious attack on a group of gay men that officially never happened, but he never believed that.
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2: 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Marlon James on his new novel inspired by that violence on the next All Things Considered from NPR News.
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6: BBC World Service, it's 8 o'clock GMT. This is Oliver Conway with the newsroom. 3 decades on, a former gang leader has been convicted over the notorious murder of the rapper Tupac Shakur.
7: It's about time, 30 years, finally, justice was served.
6: At least 12 people were killed overnight in a Russian attack on Ukraine, including 7 railway workers. More than 1,000 people are now known to have died in the flash floods that tore through Nepal and Tibet last week. We have a special report on the millions of Afghans being deported from Pakistan.
8: We haven't seen returns on this level anywhere in the world in recent history. This is almost a medium-sized country that is coming back to Afghanistan and having to reintegrate.
6: And later.
9: It's very hard to describe who I was in Freddie's life, but I would just say very dear friend.
6: Freddie Mercury's one-time fiancé talks about her life with the Queen singer. First, our top stories.
10: Live from NPR News in Washington, I'm Giles Snyder. With oil prices rising again following U.S. attacks on Iranian rocket launcher positions in the Strait of Hormuz, President Trump insisted Monday that Iran is a failed nation.
11: They've got 350% inflation. They have no currency. They're not paying their soldiers. Their leaders are largely dead. Their navy is gone. Their air force is gone. Their surveillance equipment is almost entirely gone. That doesn't mean we won't smack them.
10: Trump speaking at the White House Monday. Brent crude, the international standard, is trading above $91 a barrel. U.S. Supreme Court allowing the White House to continue work on President Trump's ballroom project. The justices intervened Monday, allowing the project to go forward while a lawsuit plays out. Lower courts found construction must stop because the project does not have congressional approval. Trump administration says it's asking countries to voluntarily cut off business with Iran to squeeze its economy further, but the most critical country the U.S. needs to get on board, China, has already said it will not cooperate. Here's NPR's Emily Fang.
12: Previous efforts dating back to the Obama administration to get China on board with unilateral American sanctions on Iran have failed. And China has said it resolutely opposes the U.S. Treasury Department's latest calls for economic pressure tactics. Richard Nephew, a former sanctions coordinator at the State Department, says China may ask for something in return when President Xi Jinping visits Washington next month.
13: My expectation is that the Chinese will say, well, listen, if you're going to grant us concessions on U.S.-China trade issues, or you're going to agree not to use export controls, and then China might be interested.
12: But Chinese support is crucial because China buys most of Iran's oil. Emily Fang, NPR News, Washington.
10: U.S. Postal Service asking an appeals court to lift a block on its plan for an order by President Trump. That order seeks to restrict mail-in voting for the midterm election. NPR's Hansi Lo Wang reports a move is setting up another likely Supreme Court review.
14: Casting a ballot by mail is still an option for eligible voters right now. But the U.S. Postal Service is appealing the latest major legal hurdle to carrying out its plan for President Trump's push to restrict mail-in voting. The plan involves delivering mail-in ballots only to people on voter lists that the states would have to turn over to the mailing agency. A federal judge in Boston found that plan is likely illegal because USPS has no authority to control voting by mail. We should note USPS is a financial supporter of NPR. So far, the Supreme Court has not weighed in on whether Trump's order is legal, and the Postal Service's new request for a review at the first U.S. Circuit Court of Appeals is setting the stage for another Supreme Court battle. Still, there's little time left for the order to be fully carried out. North Carolina starts mailing out its ballots for the midterms this Friday. Anzila Wong, NPR News.
10: This is NPR News. Army Secretary Dan Driscoll is stepping down. A U.S. official not authorized to speak publicly says that Driscoll is resigning. A reason for Driscoll's departure after 18 months on the job is not clear, but his resignation marks the latest in a series of shakeups in military leadership and comes amid widely reported tension with Defense Secretary Pete Hegseth. Police in New York City fatally shot a woman Monday after she stabbed two people in Times Square. Both stabbing victims were taken to a hospital. Authorities say one died and the other is in stable condition. Police Commissioner Jessica Tisch says a woman killed by officers had what she said was a documented mental health history with the NYPD, but no arrest history. Soccer great Lionel Messi retiring from international soccer. He is widely regarded as one of the greatest players of all time, as John Bartlett reports.
15: Messi retires as Argentina's most capped player, the country's top scorer, and a World Cup winner with the national team in the 2022 tournament in Qatar. He originally retired from international soccer in 2016 before reversing his decision and continuing to play for La Albiceleste, as Argentina's national team are known, and ascended to near immortal status in his home country when he lifted the World Cup 6 years later, Argentina's first title since 1986. Messi won the Ballon d'Or, soccer's most coveted individual honour, a record 8 times, as well as dozens of trophies during his club career with Spanish giants Barcelona and French champions Paris Saint-Germain. 39-year-old Messi will continue to play for Inter Miami in Major League Soccer.
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6: Thank you. You're listening to The Newsroom from the BBC World Service with Oliver Conway. For 30 years, it was one of America's most famous cold cases, the drive-by shooting of Tupac Shakur in Las Vegas. On the night in question, the 7th of September 1996, footage showed the rapper and his entourage attacking a man named Orlando Anderson. It was a time of bitter rivalry between East and West Coast rappers and turf wars between the Bloods and Crips gangs. Prosecutors said Anderson shot Tupac a few hours after the altercation. 3 decades on, Anderson's uncle, Dwayne Keefe Davis, a former Crips leader, has been found guilty of the murder. Entertainment journalist KJ Matthews was surprised at the speed of the deliberation.
17: I honestly thought that it would take them at least a couple of days. You know, they got the case about 2 o'clock in the afternoon, Las Vegas time. And usually jury deliberations wrap up 5 p.m. In the afternoon each day. So I thought they would only have 3 hours left. Certainly they could not come up with a verdict that soon. I was wrong. I was really shocked when they said, you know, we have a verdict, really a little less than 3 hours, and they delivered it, you know, guilty.
6: Prosecutor said although Davis didn't pull the trigger, he ordered the shooting and supplied the gun. Tupac biographer Kathy Scott spent many years pushing for the case to be reopened. How did she react to the verdict?
7: I was thrilled. You know, I almost got choked up. It's about time. 30 years, my gosh, almost. And 30 years to the day, practically. And it was just such good news. And finally, you know, justice was served.
6: Anushka Mutanda-Dougherty is presenter of the BBC podcast Fame Under Fire, the Tupac murder trial. She was in court to hear the verdict.
18: The defendant, Dwayne Keefe D. Davis, has been found guilty of murder in the first degree and supplying a deadly weapon. Now, there was actually 2 enhancements originally applied to the charge, supplying a deadly weapon and a gang enhancement, which means that the murder was done in furtherance of gang activity. Now, the prosecution actually voluntarily dismissed that gang enhancement. They said, we've already got a guilty verdict. It would just be too logistically difficult to get the expert here to prove the gang enhancement. We're going to leave it at murder in the first degree, but that's what happened. what people get struggle with this case is that Dwayne Kefidi Davis isn't accused of pulling the trigger. He's accused of orchestrating the crime, being the shot caller or the OG who was responsible for the shots that killed Tupac Shakur but didn't physically pull the trigger. So when you hear about that hunting, when you hear about him driving around in the white Cadillac in Vegas searching for Tupac Shakur and Suge Knight, the prosecution are building the theory that not only was he out looking for these men, he then secured a weapon to ensure that he could complete the crime. And then when it came down to actually finding them, he said in his interviews, if he had been on the right side of the car, he would have fired the gun himself. But being in logistically the wrong place to fire the gun, he passed it to someone in the back seat who then fired the killing shots. But that's been the prosecution's theory since the beginning. And it was something they repeatedly told the jury today during closing arguments. The reaction actually was very minimal from the defendant himself. He didn't really emote, nor did his family. However, the reaction on the other side of the room, it was just a completely different story. For Tupac's family, they were extremely emotional, extremely happy, embracing the prosecutors. The thing that was being echoed around the court from fans who've been here the entire time and been following since 1996 is, I just can't believe we've got justice 30 years later. This was seen as an unsolvable case.
6: Anushka Mutanda Dougherty, presenter of the BBC podcast Fame Under Fire, the Tupac murder trial. For decades, Pakistan and Iran have hosted millions of Afghans who fled their home country seeking refuge or looking for employment. Over the past 3 years, more than 6 million have been sent back to Afghanistan. But following appeals from the UN and others, Pakistan has now temporarily exempted 16,000 Afghans from its repatriation scheme on humanitarian grounds. Rights groups say many are at risk if they return to Taliban-ruled Afghanistan. Our chief international correspondent, Lise Doucette, has just visited the main border crossing at Torkham.
19: They call this Zero Point. It's the main crossing between Pakistan, about 50 metres away, and Afghanistan. And there's a tide of Afghan families coming through these metal gates. A woman with a goat on a rope, a man with a huge suitcase on his head, and three little girls, each of them carrying a rooster or a chicken. Entire families, many generations, who've grown up on the other side, spending decades there, and coming back to a country many have never even been to before.
20: The journey was very difficult. My husband had been deported 20 days earlier, and I'd had to borrow money from several people to make the journey.
19: What do you say to the Pakistanis?
20: We spent many good years there and lived well, but this year the Pakistanis caused us a great deal of hardship. They would not allow my husband to work. There was work available, but he was afraid to go because the police might arrest him.
19: Every Afghan family we speak with speaks about being mistreated by the Pakistanis. Can't confirm that right here. But Pakistan has been saying that it's given refuge to millions of Afghans for decades through all of its wars, and it's time for the Afghans to go home. We're looking into this makeshift office, Taliban flags everywhere. Then from here, those who have documents can go on to the United Nations, and then they'll be given a refuge. The UN hopes for just a few days in a tented village nearby. Assalamu alaikum.
21: Assalamu alaikum.
19: Namatan Chief. What's your name?
21: My name is Saber.
19: How many in your family have been forced to come back to Afghanistan?
21: Talwesh.
22: I have 7 brothers, my sister-in-law, their children, my children, all of us.
19: And what about your future? Can you start over again here?
22: The problem here is that there are no business or job opportunities in Afghanistan these days. However, I will do whatever work I can find.
19: Over the past 3 years, more than 6 million Afghans have been forced to come home in circumstances like this, either from Pakistan or from Iran on the other border. But forcing people to go home is a violation of international principles. Charlie Goodlake is the spokesperson in Kabul for the United Nations Refugee Agency, the UNHCR.
8: We haven't seen returns on this level anywhere in the world in recent history. This is almost a medium-sized country that is coming back to Afghanistan and having to reintegrate and to reabsorb.
0: The Taliban authorities are facing crises of their own. Could they do this, respond to the needs of these people on their own?
8: I do not believe that they can do this alone. I don't think there's many countries in the world that could receive 6 million people on their own. But let me be also very clear, we're also here to raise challenges with them where we have disagreements, and those are on very clear issues about girls going back to school, about our national staff being able to come back to UN offices.
19: We're heading now to see someone who was deported twice. He's not just worried about being here, he's terrified. He used to police the streets for the government, ousted by the Taliban. We can't reveal his location, his identity.
0: Tell me what your life is like now.
1: I feel that my life is under threat and I can't even go outside. I spent all my day at home.
0: The Taliban authorities have offered an amnesty. You don't believe them?
1: I do not believe in their amnesty at all. I have no trust in it because many of my friends were killed.
0: Did you try to find a way out?
1: I tried, but I do not know where I can go. I'm afraid to travel because something might happen to me. I live with these fears all the time.
19: The biggest forced return in the world shows no sign of stopping, and a world preoccupied by so many other crises seems to take little notice.
6: Lise Doucette reporting. You're listening to The Newsroom from the BBC World Service. Founded in China in 2008, Shein swiftly became one of the biggest clothes retailers in the world, churning out fast fashions at ultra-low prices through a vast network of Chinese factories. With a near $100 billion valuation, it had Wall Street in its sights. But its long-awaited stock market debut in Hong Kong has turned out to be something of an anti-climax. Let's go to our Asia business desk and our correspondent Archana Shukla. Archana, what happened on the Hong Kong Stock Exchange?
3: Well, it wasn't really the debut that Shein would have wanted or expected. It was a disappointing start. As they started trading, shares slided nearly 10%. And later on, recovered a bit. They've closed around 4% lower than their initial public offering price. But clearly, the investor concerns were visible in trade on day one. And this is also coming after their multiple attempts to list in different markets. They wanted to list in New York, in London, and eventually landed up in Hong Kong. And the valuation that you spoke about, $100 billion, right now it's almost just a quarter of that at about $26 billion. So certainly the general public does not seem to be as enthused.
6: And why has Shein struggled to live up to those early expectations?
3: Probably multiple reasons, from regulatory to business. Costs have gone up. Competition has become very fierce. What made Shein so popular among young people was, they would use AI to predict demand, and they would quickly turn around fashion for younger people at ultra low prices. That is something that other brands are also doing now. Plus, two of their biggest markets, US and the EU, have removed the tax breaks that they gave for small parcels. That is hitting Shein really at their business angle, which is the ultra low prices. Add to that, there are regulatory concerns about labor practices in their Chinese factories, as well as environmental concerns and sustainability of fast fashion. All of this put together has really put a lot of question marks on the business and the growth prospects for Shein.
6: It's now based in Singapore. Is Shein still seen as a Chinese success story?
3: It is, right? Just moving headquarters won't change the nature of the company. Their company is entirely sourcing from the vast network of factories in China. That is where their employees are based. And they've just moved their headquarters before the IPO bid. And a reason why they wanted to try in New York and in London, but did not survive, because most of the Western exchange markets are not seeing Chinese companies with the same eyes as they were earlier. That is where also the trade tensions come into picture. The U.S.-China relationship would also kind of affect their business model at this point in time. So certainly moving headquarters is not taking away the tag of being a Chinese company.
6: Archana Shukla in Mumbai. Thank you. Nearly a week on since the devastating floods on the Nepali-Tibet border, Nepal's Prime Minister, Birendra Shah, has described the disaster as not an ordinary event but driven by climate change. He has demanded international action. More than 1,000 people are now confirmed dead, with thousands more missing. Many of those are thought to be trapped inside sludge and rock-filled hydropower tunnels, and rescue efforts are continuing. In the Nepali capital, Kathmandu, crowds have posted photos of missing relatives on a wall outside a hospital. Dr. Rudra Prasad Marasini, chief medical superintendent of Nepal's National Trauma Centre, said they received some walk-ins, but most had serious injuries, and identifying the victims is challenging.
2: It's really difficult to identify in this type of flash floods, and due to the drowning, they started already decomposition. So it's very difficult to identify. So the only the way is the PCR, that the DNA testing, which can be done later on.
6: Well, for an idea of what is happening on the Chinese side of the border, let's talk to our correspondent in Beijing, Laura Bicker. Laura, how are the rescue efforts going?
4: Well, there were briefly paused today because there was a memorial service by Chinese custom, 7 days after a disaster. They like to mourn the victims, they like to remember them. And today everything came to a halt just for a few minutes. Hats were removed, people lined up in their various groups, rescue teams, authorities, local people, and took a minute to remember those victims. But it's worth knowing we know very little about them at this stage. Everything we are getting is through Chinese state media. Now, what we do know is that nearly 550 people are still missing. 16 people are confirmed to have died. Out of those missing, 261 of them are foreigners. And that's one of the reasons, that is because this is the main crossing point between Nepal and Tibet for many of those pilgrims who are making their way back and forth towards the sacred Mount Kailash. And we've heard from a number of our tour groups who are worried about those who were checking into the border at this time. What rescuers are telling Chinese state media is they've done a first sweep and they've done a second sweep, what they call a land sweep. And now they're going step by step using life detecting equipment to try to find any sign of life in the mud. But really, from the pictures we've seen on Chinese state media, the only thing remaining that looks like a land border is one concrete base of a water tower.
6: And how dangerous is it for the rescuers? We were hearing about those barrier lakes that were forming after the initial disaster.
4: So far, the danger and the risk from those barrier lakes is beginning to dissipate. The water has naturally seeped through the debris and made its way out. So the danger was of a kind of another catastrophic flood. That seems to have dissipated for now. However, the whole area, according to experts who've spoken to Chinese state media, is still unstable. And that means there's a danger from more landslides. There have been even more over the weekend. Rescue efforts had to be temporarily halted and then started again. What they've done in China and on the Tibetan side is what they've done is put drones up and sentries and observation points in the hope that they can get an early warning system in place. But again, once you've seen what's happened within the last week, they can only give so much warning. Meanwhile, the authorities are clamping down on what they call misinformation to try to stop people spreading misinformation online. A number of people have been trying to say that the death toll is much higher. Chinese Foreign Ministry says that is not true and they're being open and transparent.
6: Laura Bicker in Beijing, thank you. Researchers have found that the time of day at which cancer patients get their treatment can have a significant effect on survival rates. Those who had morning sessions could survive for twice as long as those treated in the afternoon. Professor Paul Lorigan, consultant medical oncologist at the Christie Cancer Hospital in Manchester and senior author of the study, told Anna Foster about his findings.
5: We looked at patients receiving predominantly immunotherapy. Immunotherapy has revolutionized the treatment of cancer, but not everybody benefits from it equally. And there are many possible reasons for that, the type of cancer, the type of treatment, their own immune system. But one of the things we looked at was whether the circadian rhythm or the body clock has an impact on the immune system. And so we looked at over 2,500 patients treated in Manchester with a range of different cancers and a range of different types of immunotherapy. And what we found was that patients treated earlier in the day had, in general, a better outcome than patients treated later in the day. Now, it varied from cancer type and it varied with treatment type as well.
9: And how confident are you that this is a real theme, if you like? Because there was people might remember, there was a similar study earlier this year, which was then retracted. Is this something that you are confident is happening?
5: No, absolutely. I mean, what I think we're seeing here is a strong signal. What you're referring to is a study from China in lung cancer, and that was withdrawn because of problems with the data. What we've looked at here is what's called a retrospective study, and there are many possible explanations for why this might be and that we haven't actually been able to see in our trial. So it might be that people arriving for treatment later are less well, are more frail, are relying on hospital transport, etc. So we really need to look at this more systematically. And as a result, with colleagues in Southampton and in Cardiff, we've designed a trial to test this properly to see if this is real, and if it is real, why it's real, to understand why the immune system might be more receptive at specific times of the day.
6: Professor Paul Lorigan of the Christie Cancer Hospital in Manchester talking to Anna Foster. When Freddie Mercury died in 1991, he left his home and everything he owned to his fiancée from the 1970s. Mary Austin was a part of the Queen singer's life to the very end. 35 years after his death and inspired by the rediscovery of an old book filled with Freddie's lyrics, she has finally written about their lives together. She spoke to our arts correspondent, David Sillitoe. Is this the
11: real life? I'm Mary Austin, and it's very hard to describe who I was in Freddie's life, but I would just say a very dear friend.
13: A lot of people have wondered about the song Love of My Life. Is that about you? Love of my
11: life, you've hurt me. I think not. But I do recognise the end of the song, when we're old and grey.
13: I'll be there at your side, yes, to remind you how I still love you. I will be there at your side to remind
11: you how I still love you. It was a conversation we were having, as you do, I suppose, when you're young and you feel that your life is journeying forward. And I just said this in passing. To me, because you don't know
13: what it means to me. When did you begin to realise that maybe you weren't going to have a life together as man and wife?
11: Probably in about the mid-70s. But it's life-changing and altering moments that you live through. You assert yourself and have to go forward.
13: There's a reported conversation where he said to you that he thought he was bisexual, and you said,
11: yeah, I think you're gay. Yes, yes. That was me explaining, without so many words, that I'm not a menage a trois. But I still supported him, was also meant in that statement.
13: And then you essentially became like a PA then, didn't you?
11: I did. It was his offer. He wanted me to stay, so I thought about it and said I would. I couldn't imagine him ever not being in my life.
13: But you're more than just an employee. He moves his piano into your flat. You're there every day with him, aren't you?
11: I'm someone who can probably speak the truth at the worst times.
13: One of those moments is just before Live Aid, isn't it? He was reluctant and you pushed it.
11: Little, I think, yes. So much so that he didn't speak to me for about a week. All we hear is
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12: It's very soon after that that his health begins to fade, isn't it?
14: From there, I think he found an immense confidence. He played with the audience and they responded.
6: And that was Mary Austin talking to David Sillitoe. That brings us to our main world news once again. At least 12 people were killed overnight in a Russian attack on Ukraine, including 7 railway workers. In the past few minutes, Ukraine's Air Force spokesman has said that Russia launched more than 2,800 jet-powered drones at Ukraine in August. One other headline, a former gang leader has become the first man to be convicted over the notorious murder of the rapper Tupac Shakur 30 years ago in Las Vegas. We'll have a summary of all the world news next, but that is it for now from the newsroom.
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28: BBC News with Caroline Nichols. Ukraine's capital and the surrounding region have come under a massive Russian ballistic missile attack. At least 12 people were killed. The strikes came after 5 days of non-stop drone attacks. More than 1,000 people are now confirmed to have died in the flash floods that struck a Himalayan region on the Nepal-Tibet border last week. The overwhelming majority have been reported on the Nepalese side. Colombia's new president says at least 25 people have been killed in the biggest airstrike on dissident militants since he came to power last month. Abelardo de la Espriella said among the dead was a leading member of a FARC splinter group, which refused to sign up to a previous peace deal. A jury in Las Vegas has found a former gang leader guilty of the murder of the rapper Tupac Shakur. Dwayne Kifidi Davis was convicted of orchestrating the drive-by killing 30 years ago. Chinese officials say solar energy has surpassed coal as the largest source of installed power capacity for the first time. Coal still generates far more of China's electricity, but last year Beijing installed more solar capacity than the rest of the world combined. The UN Refugee Agency has welcomed Pakistan's decision to exempt 16,000 Afghans from deportation to Afghanistan for now. Over the past 3 years, more than 6 million Afghans have been returned to their country of origin from Pakistan and Iran. Shares in the online fast fashion retailer Shein have slumped after it made its long-awaited stock market debut in Hong Kong. Early trading saw shares drop around 10%. An American beer firm has turned to social media for help locating thousands of cans stolen from a distribution centre. Pabst Brewing Company is offering a reward for help finding its missing Blue Ribbon beer. $25,000 worth of the product bound for San Diego was taken by an alleged thief using false documentation. BBC News.
29: Here we are. It plays a little tune every time you get in.
30: It's very cheery.
29: Very cheery. It's a little welcome to your car.
30: This is Emma, and she's not the only driver who wanted an electric vehicle and opted for a Chinese model. She lives in the northwest of England, and 1 in 10 cars sold in the UK in June were Chinese. Most of them were electric vehicles. 18% of electric vehicles, or EVs, sold in the UK are manufactured in China. That's according to one industry group.
0: So I chose an EV primarily for the sustainability, but also, to be honest, for the fact that they are just so cheap. So it's very, very cheap to charge. I had seen a lot of Chinese EVs about on the roads. They look quite stylish, but to be honest, I wasn't particularly sure about them.
30: The UK is a big importer of Chinese EVs from brands like BYD and XPeng. In Western Europe, it's also hitting a record high. Chinese vehicles are competing on technology and availability. But perhaps more than anything else, they're competing on price.
0: And although it was a little bit cheeky, I said to the guy in the showroom, "Are these cheap? Because they are rubbish." And he was fairly astonished, but he really did assure me that that wasn't the case. He said that BYD are just trying to break into the UK market, so offering the cars at an absolute bargain price.
30: I'm Felicity Hannah. This is Business Daily from the BBC World Service. And today we're looking at the incredible growth of Chinese EVs and asking how they can outcompete rivals on price and what that means for the world's car industry.
1: I would say the Chinese company's success is because they came out of the most competitive market and I would say the fittest gym. That allows them to compete well and bring that technology, the efficiency and the cost competitiveness to markets outside of China.
30: Well, before we follow the money, let's look at the numbers. Business Daily's Josh Martin has been doing just that. Josh, record highs for these vehicles.
7: They haven't cracked the United States, but in other major markets, they have seen an incredible growth alongside growing consumer demand for electric vehicles. Last year, European and North American car makers were responsible for around 15% of global EV sales each. Chinese EVs, though, made up 60% of sales.
30: Wow.
7: What's really interesting is that those European sales are despite EU tariffs of up to 35.3% for electric cars made by certain Chinese manufacturers, as well as the standard 10% import duty on top of that.
30: Okay, how much cheaper then are Chinese vehicles compared to other brands?
7: Yeah, so obviously it depends on the model, but they undercut a lot of their competition when it comes to price. One 2023 report from Swiss bank UBS suggested that the company BYD is able to build cars 25% cheaper than Western competitors. And that feeds through to the price on the showroom floor. A Centre for European Policy Analysis report found that the average price of a European-made EV was €50,000, or $58,000, compared to the average sale price of €35,000 for an imported Chinese EV. And that helps explain why their market share in Europe has hit a record 14.2% last month.
30: So are they competing just on price?
7: It's what you get for your money, and Chinese brands like BYD are actually at the forefront of innovation with things like rapid charging and battery storage, as well as the bells and whistles inside the vehicle. So some customers are opting for Chinese EVs because of the overall offering, not just because it's cheap.
30: How has the Chinese EV industry been able to kind of gain that advantage of being cheaper across all the different types, all the different range?
7: Well, let me answer your question with a question. What links the legendary Nokia 3310 that we used to play Snake on in the early 2000s with the world's number one EV seller?
30: Oh, I loved Snake.
7: That answer is the car brand BYD, and it started life as a battery maker. So it has for decades built up expertise, as have other Chinese battery firms, in this technology that's now crucial to the world's mobility. So yes, they have advantages that many Chinese manufacturers have. Cheap labor costs, cheaper energy, and cheaper land costs, their state subsidies and planning. But it's having these battery makers within their companies or close by in the supply chain that's a real breakthrough for them in driving down prices.
30: So why are we seeing that rising dominance in just the last few years? Andy Palmer has been described as the godfather of EVs for his work at Nissan on the Leaf. He's an industry veteran, the former CEO of Aston Martin, and he now runs the consultancy Palmer Automotive. He tried to crack the Chinese market with the first mass market EV, which was the Nissan Leaf, through a joint venture with a Chinese firm.
8: We very clearly took account of the Chinese market. We knew back then that China would evolve to be the largest auto market in the world. And so we were very keen to have the ability to sell the Nissan Leaf in China. But we didn't take into account, rather arrogantly, I think, the intent of the Chinese manufacturers, which of course was to work with those Western manufacturers to learn about the technology, to learn how to make cars, and then to come back with their own brands and their own technology and advance that technology. So in the end, ultimately, they were making better cars than we were. The first time you saw it appear in their five-year plan was 1992, with an intention to leapfrog the West by going towards new energy vehicles, as they called them back then. And they've got this advantage in battery technology, and they've got this advantage in software technology. But basically, this technological advantage, just at the moment when the consumer is demanding an alternative to the internal combustion engine.
30: Now, you've been inside many Chinese car-making facilities. Tell me how they might be different to, say, a European or an American factory floor.
8: Well, they're new to start with. I was a few weeks ago at a company called Xiaomi, which is a relatively new company born out of actually making mobile telephones, and it's moved into the car making space with remarkable speed. Typically, a new car for someone like Nissan would take about 18 months to develop, and normally you try to build the factory before that, so probably an overall lead time of about 24 months. Xiaomi managed to build a factory and a new car in 14 months. What's even more remarkable is it's one of the most advanced factories I've been into. So you need very little workforce because everything is robotized. The workforce that you do see is doing that more difficult intrinsic tasks or maintenance.
30: Well, it's not just the factory floor. As Josh was saying, it's innovation in batteries for EVs that's given China an edge, and that's partly thanks to a geographical advantage.
8: They're probably at least 5 years ahead of the West in terms of that battery technology. It's mostly centred around a technology called LFP, lithium phosphate, which is a relatively cheap way of making batteries that are quite good energy density, yet have got a good cycle life. The interesting thing is that about 91% of the materials that go into batteries are refined in China. So they really have the supply chain sewn up. It means it's relatively easy to manufacture there as well. Companies like CATL, the largest battery manufacturer in the world, are very much embedded within the Chinese supply chain system.
30: And I suppose given how much of the value of an EV is in its battery, could China have achieved the export numbers that we're seeing and the lower price tags without that battery technology transformation?
8: No, if you look at making an EV and you exclude the battery, and let's exclude the fuel tank just to be fair on an internal combustion engine, the cost of manufacturing an EV is lower, except for the battery. The battery technology is key. And for example, again, I go back to that experience with the Nissan Leaf. It was about $1,000 per kilowatt hour when I started that project. Today, if you're manufacturing batteries, then you're probably around about $70 or $80 per kilowatt hour.
30: So they're cheap, they're innovative, but are they ethical? A frequent criticism of Chinese car manufacturers is that the quality, innovation and price competitiveness has only been possible because of the support provided by Beijing. Some argue that China is effectively dumping state-subsidised vehicles in the EU and the UK in order to gain market share, and that these prices would not be sustainable. Josh is still with us. Josh, do we know how much state support this industry has received from the Chinese government?
7: There's no official figure, Felicity, partly because China doesn't acknowledge that it subsidises its EV and battery development sectors. However, one study by the Centre for Strategic and International Studies has estimated that China's EV industry received at least $230 billion in government support between 2009 and 2023. And the EU rolled out extra tariffs for certain Chinese EV brands after an investigation into the state aid being provided to its car manufacturers.
30: Well, that is an accusation, however, that has been strongly disputed by the car makers themselves. Dr. Brian Gu is co-president of the Chinese EV maker XPeng.
1: China market, I would say, is the most competitive market in the world. I don't think the Chinese government is supporting every player. In fact, there are probably more competitors in China than outside of China. I would say the Chinese company's success is because they came out of the most competitive market, I would say the fittest gym, using that analogy, that allows them to compete well outside of China. For EV as a format, you saw government support all over the world. China obviously has subsidies in the past. Now it's probably taking away some of the consumer subsidies. It's enjoyed by every player, not just Chinese player. You know, companies from Tesla to Volkswagen, others selling EVs in China will get the same consumer level subsidies. But also the same support you saw in Europe, in US, and other markets as well. So I would say government support is important to foster the development for EV, because obviously the adoption will take time. But the reason Chinese player is become more competitive, I would say, is simply that, you know, we have gone through probably the most cutthroat competition in the world to emerge as winners in that market and bring that technology, the efficiency and the cost competitiveness to markets outside of China.
30: So do you think that those accusations that Chinese EV makers are dumping vehicles or even national security threats are genuine concerns from those governments? Or do you see them as a sign of protectionism and fear-mongering?
1: We don't agree with the assessment that China is producing excess capacity. In fact, we don't have enough capacity in China to produce and satisfy our demands. So I would not agree with that notion of, you know, excess capacity from in our perspective. And also we, you know, spent a lot of our time addressing all the concerns on data and privacy in order to be a quality player in Europe, in Southeast Asia, in UK, in Australia. We have to adhere to the strictest, you know, standards to protect data and privacy. So I would say these accusations are unfounded.
30: You're listening to Business Daily from the BBC World Service with me, Felicity Hannah. Today, we're following the money of Chinese EVs, asking how they can outcompete rivals on price and what that means for the world's car industry. Chinese models are not just disrupting markets, they're also creating demand in new markets. Here's

0: 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September 11th through 20th, BroadwaySacramento.com.
1: In Brazil. Now, suddenly, Ford wasn't that successful profitability-wise in Brazil anymore, so they decided to leave. And what happened? BYD picked it up. And now BYD is the battery electric vehicle of Brazil. If you would have asked me a few years ago, is there a market for battery electric vehicles in Brazil? I would have said, it takes a while and they need to develop their grid and so on. BYD just stepped in and hey presto, there is a market actually.
2: We are seeing governments respond to this. So, for example, there are tariffs on Chinese EVs coming into Europe, which make them seem more expensive. Do you think that's fair to consumers?
1: I really like that question because a lot of people do not talk about consumers. They talk about the companies which have to survive. I think it's a big balance to strike. The European car industry, I think, shouldn't vanish, but it needs to transform. Installing tariffs really doesn't help usually the people inside the tariff barrier to transform. It usually leads that they ask for more tariffs a bit later. And you know what happened to farming in Europe. I mean, it's a bit unfair to consumers who are not related to the car industry. It is unfair, but at times it might be necessary to help an industry over a time of change. But what's really important is to make the change happen.
2: The established players in Europe still have the upper hand. That's partly down to tariffs. Is it also down to customer brand loyalty, though, and image?
1: It is. When you look at what the French buy, it's mainly French brands. When you look at what the Germans buy, it's mainly German brands. But actually, each country that doesn't really have a car industry is not so hooked on those brands anymore.
2: European governments are understandably anxious about their homegrown car makers and their workforces. It's a concern shared by the US, which has leveled tariffs of 100% on Chinese-made vehicles. Here's President Donald Trump speaking in Detroit, Michigan, Motor City itself.
3: Europe is being taken over by the Chinese cars. You know that, right? Mercedes-Benz is being absolutely decimated. Volkswagen decimated. They don't do anything about it. We don't have, to the best of my knowledge, one Chinese car in the country. They have 100% tariff. And our automakers are doing, I think, business like you've never done before, right?
2: But it's not just concerns about protecting American jobs. Modern EVs are more computer than traditional car. And some governments, including the US administration, have concerns they could collect user information, geographic data, or even camera feeds. Dr. Ilaria Mazzocco is Deputy Director and Trustee Chair in Chinese Business at the American Center for Strategic and International Studies. And I asked her if those tariffs are here to stay.
4: I don't think they'll be removed anytime soon. In addition to that, there's also some national security related restrictions that have more to do with some components of the hardware and software. So I think as a combination of these two factors, it's really difficult to find a Chinese EV on American roads.
5: What would be a more likely scenario would be sort of allowing or encouraging sort of a partnership between, for example, a company like Ford and some Chinese manufacturer for specific parts of the technology.
2: So is it just the US that has those security concerns around EVs that are essentially computers on wheels?
4: Yes, I think there's been a lot of concern around that. So there is this concern about potential vulnerabilities to hacking, data collection, etc. So I think the United States has taken a more extreme approach to mitigating this risk compared to perhaps the European Union or Britain.
2: Are there reasonable grounds then for that suspicion? Or do you think it's more about protecting jobs and protecting industry?
4: In some cases, it has more to do with the company, perhaps having some linkages within China to the military industrial complex in China. Ultimately, I think there you also want to look at the economic issue. And it's the automotive sector is very sensitive in a lot of countries. This is not unique to the United States. These are big job providers. They're sort of an important column in the manufacturing sector. Although there's very real concerns that should be taken very seriously that have to do with national security, there's also these very important economic concerns.
2: The question is whether drivers will share those concerns or if they simply want to get behind the wheel

0: of a much cheaper car. That's Follow the Money from Business Daily on the BBC World Service. I'm Felicity Hannah. The producer was Josh Martin. Thanks for listening.
1: BBC World Service, and now Witness History with me, Louis Harnett O'Mara. It's 1982, and I'm taking you into the heart of Turkish cinema. It's 2 years since a military coup has thrown the country into disarray, and state censorship is stifling its movie industry. Film director Çetin İnanç, however, is still busy. Inspired by the Star Wars movie franchise, he intends to create a cinematic space opera for his home country. He's got funding, as well as legendary actor Cüneyt Arkın in the starring role. But sci-fi movies are costly, and İnanç knows it's going to be a challenge to make anything that compares to the American-made classic.
2: We didn't live in a world anything like that. Star Wars got it right, but they had the right technical facilities, they had money, they had all the necessary resources.
1: In an interview recorded in 2018 with Turkish film historian Ali Murat Güven, which you're hearing now, İnanç remembers creating ambitious character costumes and sets. Then things started to go wrong. Days before filming begins, the villain's costumes degrade under the sun.
2: Our biggest mistake was taking those guys in fur costumes out into the sunlight.
1: And when the crew leaves the set to fix the costumes, another disaster strikes.
2: While we were busy working on costumes, a storm hit our filming location. Nothing was left of the sets. The young watchman came and told us all the panels and everything had blown away. It would have been impossible to make it all again. The budget was substantial compared to our usual one. It was essentially the budget of two films. We had exceeded it now and had no idea what we were going to do.
1: What results is a movie some regard as the worst ever made. Others call it Turkish Star Wars. İnanç named it Dünyayı Kurtaran Adam, the man who saved the world. Çetin İnanç was born in 1941 in Istanbul's Ortaköy, a neighborhood on the bank of the Bosphorus Strait.
2: Istanbul is an enormous city. I am from Ortaköy, one of the best districts.
1: His family was hard up, but his imagination was rich, raised on a mixture of superhero comics and fantasy movies.
2: Going to the cinema was a luxury when I was a kid.
1: Looking back, those were formative times.
2: Just as I was figuring out where I came from and who I wanted to be, fantasy films started to appear. The first movie I ever watched in my life was The Conquest of Constantinople, a Turkish movie about Sultan Mehmet II, the conqueror of Istanbul. I watched that movie 7 times. I used to constantly play out scenarios in my imagination, wondering how a person becomes a superhuman.
1: İnanç's answer came sooner than expected. As a young man, he was approached by his brother's former colleague from a building site. The colleague had pivoted into movie making and wondered if İnanç might be interested in helping him out.
2: He introduced me to a famous director, but I realized the work wasn't for me. I saw the whole weird hierarchy and the way things were run, and I just took off. A couple days later, word got back to me that they were asking about me again. He was asking, "Where is that kid Çetin? He's got potential. Bring him here to work as my assistant."
1: Marriage, conscription to Cyprus, and a brief stint studying law all intervened. But İnanç had already arrived at the career in which he'd spend the rest of his life. Work was challenging but regular for İnanç through the 1960s and 70s. High taxes on foreign movie ticket sales drove audiences towards cheaper domestic film screenings across Turkish towns and cities.
2: In İzmir alone, there were 10 or 12 open-air cinemas, each holding about 3,000 people.
1: Yeşilçam Street in Istanbul became the epicenter of Türkiye's film industry.
2: I'm talking about 300 to 400 films being made each year.
1: And İnanç, nicknamed the Jet Director for his prodigious output, played no small part.
2: From roughly 1971 up until about 80 or 82, we made more or less 60 to 70 films. We were shooting 10 to 15 films a year.
1: Inevitably, the films lacked the same polish as their Hollywood counterparts.
2: All the stories were basically adaptations. there was not enough 35mm negative film stock, not enough money. Sometimes even paying a screenwriter was too much. You had to find the cheapest camera and cameraman. You had to use the cheapest crew. There were other producers making big productions, but since we didn't have those resources, this was the path we had to take. Either we did it this way, or we just walk away.
1: Often these conditions demanded some creative solutions.
2: For instance, in many nighttime shootout scenes, I used those toy cup guns, the kind kids play with, for the wide shots. They actually produce a better muzzle flash than real guns. In many films, if a gun didn't actually fire, we would fix it in the studio, we would scratch the negative with a pin and insert bullet traces on the emulsion.
1: And sometimes, working as fast as he did, Inanç resorted to what he calls borrowing.
2: I used to shoot a movie in 2 days. I would start in the morning, and by the evening of the second day, the film was finished. How did we finish it? We would insert footage from other movies for the missing parts. In my film Bombalowski, the one about flying men, we shot, but for the flying scenes, we just used footage from another film. Everyone was doing that back then.
1: With no enforceable copyright laws for foreign movies, filmmakers in Turkey regularly lifted characters, scenes, and soundtracks from other movies to use in their own. This practice gave rise to a whole genre, Turkish copy cinema. Titles include Turkish Superman, The Turkish Exorcist, and Three Giant Men, a crossover that sets Captain America and a Mexican wrestler against a Spider-Man-like villain. This, as it turned out, was Inanç's solution after his set for Turkish Star Wars blew away.
2: I went to the theater and watched Star Wars twice. I thought to myself, man, how are we going to swipe a 35mm distribution copy of this?
1: One night, Inanç bribed a cinema projectionist for a copy, promising to return the film before anyone noticed.
2: I took the copy I had obtained to the studio. We quickly selected fight scenes set in space and made new copies from those shots. The next day, I added these scenes borrowed from Star Wars to the appropriate places in the film.
1: He projected the original Star Wars clips onto a screen behind his actors, who wore borrowed motorbike helmets for their space pilot attire. These background scenes came out noticeably squashed, however, as Inanç didn't have the correct lens for his projector. Undeterred, he brought to life an elaborate storyline featuring mummies, wizards, and a golden brain, splicing in elements from more than a dozen films.
2: That film contains clips taken from 16 different movies. Scarred faces, space imagery, shrines, pyramids, and so on. Since Star Wars is so well known, everyone assumed the footage was from there. But we actually used material from several other films, my friend.
1: This material included scores from Indiana Jones and Battlestar Galactica, along with fight scenes from the fantasy classic, The Magic Sword. On release, the movie was a national blockbuster, its success helping Inanç and his team to buy an office and pay off their loans. Today, it's seen as the prime example of Turkish copy cinema, which has since disappeared as copyright laws have become more prevalent. Dünyaya Kurtaran Adam, or Turkish Star Wars, now has fans all over the world, some ironic and others sincere. As far as Inanç is concerned, though, even if it's a failure, it's a triumph.
2: They call our film the worst. If being the most, the ultimate, is what matters, well, we are the ultimate too.
1: For Witness History, we heard Çetin Inanç speaking to film historian Ali Murat Güven in 2018. I've been Louis Harnett O'Mara, and this was an Ember production.
3: In Jamaica in the 1980s, Marlon James heard about a vicious attack on a group of gay men that officially never happened, but he never believed that.
4: When I want to know what's going on, I go on the street, I go in the mountains, I go to the alleyways, or I just grab a group of grandmothers and go tell me what really happened.
3: I'm Elsa Chang. Marlon James on his new novel inspired by that violence on the next All Things Considered from NPR News.
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7: Good morning. The Supreme Court allows President Trump's ballroom construction to keep going. Chief Justice Roberts dissented along with the court's three liberal justices. It's Morning Edition from NPR News. A Utah judge today rules on charging the man accused of shooting Charlie Kirk. I'm Martinez.
8: And I'm Leila Faldin. Hundreds of people who witnessed the right-wing activist's assassination apply for victims' benefits. Democrats' messaging going into the midterms draws from themes used by Republicans in 2024. Also, Grammy Award winner Billy Strings honors his mom with his new album. It's Tuesday, September 1st. Get on your feet for Gloria Estefan. The Cuban-American singer is 69 years old today. The news is next.
9: Live from NPR News in Washington, I'm Dave Mattingly. Search and rescue teams in Nepal say hundreds of power plant workers remain trapped 6 days after a glacier collapse triggered mudslides and flash flooding along the border with Tibet. The trapped workers are the focus of rescue efforts in the Himalayas. The death toll now tops 1,000. Several thousand others are still missing there. Authorities in Arizona say a second body has been found in the Grand Canyon following Saturday's flash flooding. They say one person is still missing. Dozens of people were rescued or evacuated after heavy rains triggered the flooding. The White House is offering details on a Venezuelan company that will be working with the U.S. to develop that country's oil reserves. Here's NPR's Julia Simon.
10: The company is called North American Blue Energy Partners. Behind the company is 46-year-old Alejandro Betancourt, who has faced multiple investigations in Spain, Switzerland, and the U.S. for money laundering. He has not been formally charged. While Betancourt's company has experience in some types of oil fields, oil experts tell NPR it's unclear if it has the experience to develop the complicated geological formations under discussion in the Trump deal. That means the company may need more know-how and investment to develop the fields. But as some energy analysts tell NPR, many oil companies may not want to work with Betancourt's company given the reputational risk. Julia Simon, NPR News.
9: There's a Democratic Senate primary in Massachusetts today. Incumbent Senator Ed Markey is being challenged by Congressman Seth Moulton. As Chris Burrell with member station GBH reports, Moulton is making Markey's age of 80 one of his campaign issues.
11: Congressman Seth Moulton, who is 47, says the longtime senator is simply too old and should pass the torch. At their most recent debate, Moulton seized on Markey's uncertain response to a question about whether he uses generative AI.
12: If you don't even know what you're using on your phone or your iPad, like, this is why we need a new generation of leaders to regulate these technologies, to make sure that they are safe.
11: But Senator Markey has rejected criticisms that he's lost a step.
13: Everyone watching this debate can see that I'm more energized than I've ever been before and in my life.
11: Polls show Markey with a double-digit lead. For NPR News, I'm Chris Burrell in Boston.
9: A jury in Nevada has convicted a former gang member of murder for the 1996 slaying of hip-hop icon Tupac Shakur. Dwayne Davis is facing a sentence of life in prison. Jurors convicted Davis after 3 hours of deliberations yesterday. Shakur was killed in a drive-by shooting near the Las Vegas Strip after attending Mike Tyson's boxing match at the MGM Grand. This is NPR News. Police in New York City say officers shot and killed a woman in Times Square yesterday after she stabbed two people, one fatally. One of those stabbed, a 32-year-old woman, died of her injuries. A 68-year-old man was hospitalized. Police say it appears to have been a random attack. Later today, the state of Florida is scheduled to execute a 74-year-old death row inmate. Harold Jean Lucas was convicted of fatally shooting a 16-year-old girl and wounding two of her friends back in 1976. He's been on death row for nearly a half century. Lucas is the first of three inmates the state is scheduled to put to death by lethal injection this month. The AI boom in San Francisco is leading to sharp hikes in the city's home prices. NPR's Jennifer Ludden says they're up 25% from a year ago.
14: Two AI startups, Anthropic and OpenAI, are preparing to go public, and that's brought a flood of wealth already, with more to come. Compass Brokerage says more than 140 homes this year sold for at least $1 million over asking. Its chief economist, Mike Simonson, says that will have a ripple effect.
15: You can't buy in California. You got to move to Texas, and that drives home prices up in Texas.
14: Alex Brenner and his fiancée just endured a brutal apartment search with rental bidding wars and long lines at open houses.
16: Best case scenario, there's five people there. Worst case scenario, there's a line of 25.
14: They found a place, but the price spikes give him pause about the high cost of staying in the city long term. Jennifer Ludden, NPR News, San Francisco.
9: Wall Street futures are lower this morning. I'm Dave Mattingly, NPR News in Washington.
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8: It's Morning Edition from NPR News. I'm Leila Fadel in Washington, D.C.
7: Enemy Martinez in Los Angeles, California. The Supreme Court is allowing construction on the White House ballroom to continue.
8: That hands President Trump a significant victory on one of his top priorities by way of the High Court's emergency docket. The move drew a dissent from Chief Justice John Roberts and the court's three liberal justices.
7: NPR's Kerry Johnson has been following the case. Kerry, why is the Supreme Court siding with the Trump administration on this?
20: The court said it was not tackling the heart of the matter, whether this construction is legal for now. But the majority, five justices, said the group suing over the ballroom project had not suffered a direct, concrete injury that would allow it to bring the case to court. The Supreme Court majority said, quote, mere offense, disagreement, or distaste does not qualify as an injury to get through those courthouse doors. And the majority also said the government will likely suffer irreparable harm if construction is delayed. They mentioned court papers filed by leaders of the CIA, the FBI, and the Director of National Intelligence, who all said national security could be at risk and it could be harder to protect the president.
7: All right, so that's the majority. The court, though, was closely divided 5-4. What did the dissenters say?
20: In a bit of a surprise, Chief Justice John Roberts wrote the dissent, and he was joined by the three liberal justices. They all agreed with the National Trust for Historic Preservation, which argued the construction is likely unlawful because federal law says Congress needs to approve buildings on federal park grounds, and Congress has not passed any law to pave the way for this ballroom. John Roberts says the White House is an iconic building whose, quote, symbolism and history are wrapped up in its architecture. He says the White House is not just any building. And the member of the National Trust who said she was injured here is not just any person. She's an expert on architecture. Her name is Allison Hoagland. She talked to Morning Edition this year near the construction site at the White House. Here's what she said at the time.
0: As most Washingtonians do, we come through here all the time. This is the center of the city. We bring friends here, we drive by, we walk by, and the White House is so visually accessible to all of us. It's something we can see from the street, or at least it used to be. Today, it's a little difficult.
20: Now, the National Trust says it's disappointed with this ruling, and presidents are only temporary stewards of the People's House.
21: What's the reaction from the White House?
20: You know, despite everything going on, the wars, high prices for consumers, President Trump has really focused on the ballroom and other construction projects around the city. He posted on Truth Social, quote, "I'm pleased to report the United States Supreme Court has just ruled in favor of the ballroom military complex being built without any further contingency, doubt, or threat." Trump is so detail-oriented about these projects, he even gave reporters a tour of the ballroom in May.
22: Hundreds of millions of dollars already in the ballroom, and it's coming out, I think, incredibly.
21: Now, does the Supreme Court's decision mean that Trump's ballroom has no more obstacles to get around?
20: Well, the court is letting the construction continue for now, but it left some room to hear the underlying dispute about the legality of this project in the future. There's a complicating factor. In court papers, the Trump administration says crews are working 20 hours a day, 7 days a week to finish this project. The construction's been underway for the better part of a year, and a lot more work could be done by the time the Supreme Court gets to the biggest question in this case. The president seems aware of that. He said on social media, it will all be complete in the summer of 2028, something he says the country can be proud of.
21: That's NPR's Carrie Johnson. Carrie, thanks.
20: Thank you.
8: The Secretary of the Army, Dan Driscoll, has resigned after just 18 months on the job.
21: Driscoll was the Army's top civilian leader, and his relationship with Defense Secretary Pete Hegseth has grown increasingly tense.
8: For more, we're joined by NPR National Security Correspondent Greg Myrie. Good morning, Greg.
23: Hi, Layla.
8: So what was the source of friction between Hegseth and Dan Driscoll, the Army Secretary?
23: Well, it really began almost immediately. Hegseth began dismissing many top military officers, including a number of senior Army generals, and replacing them with officers seen as more aligned with Hegseth. And Hegseth also blocked promotions of black and women Army officers that Driscoll supported. And these personnel differences were seen as the main reason, but not the only reason they didn't see eye to eye. So before Driscoll became Army Secretary, he worked in venture capital and explored ways new technology could upgrade the Army's drone program. And in office, he was sometimes known as Trump's drone guy. However, the Pentagon recently announced the dismantling of an Army drone unit in Europe, which had been studying Ukraine's drone successes against Russia.
8: Was Driscoll sharing his concerns, his misgivings along the way?
23: Yeah, I think at least indirectly. Back in April, Hegseth fired the chief of the Army, General Randy George, without giving a reason. Driscoll was asked about this when he testified in April on Capitol Hill. He said he was on vacation with his family in North Carolina when he heard the news, and they all drove straight to General George's home. Driscoll testified that, quote, "We walked right in and we all gave him a hug. There is no person that has more respect for General George in his 42 years of service. He was an amazing transformational leader." So this is just one episode that did make clear Hegseth and Driscoll were not on the same page.
8: How significant is this resignation at a time when the U.S. is still in the middle of a war? It started with Iran.
23: Yeah, Layla, in the broad sense, this resignation is significant because it's part of this constant churn we're seeing at the Pentagon under Hegseth, and it's continuing as the Iran war still plays out with no end in sight. But we should note the Army Secretary is the Army's top civilian position. It's a critical job with a focus on issues such as overseeing personnel, dealing with the Army's budget, and longer-term planning. But this position is not part of the military chain of command. Driscoll is not commanding Army troops in the Middle East, though the Army does have significant forces there. The White House said in a statement that Driscoll was, quote, "highly effective in advancing President Trump's agenda to make America strong again." And it noted he had done significant things like take part in negotiations that were aimed at trying to resolve the Russia-Ukraine war.
8: Now, Driscoll is very close with Vice President J.D. Vance. With Vance in his camp, does that mean he has a political future?
23: Yeah, quite possibly. Driscoll and J.D. Vance were both military veterans who served in Iraq, and they met at Yale Law School and became very good friends. Vance had pushed for Driscoll to get this position as Army Secretary, and Driscoll became the youngest ever Army Secretary when he took the job last year at age 38. So well before Driscoll's resignation, there was a good deal of speculation he would leave the position at some point to take a prominent role in a J.D. Vance presidential campaign. No one would be surprised if this is where Dan Driscoll turns up next.
1: That's NPR's Greg Myrie. Thank you, Greg.
23: Sure thing, Layla.
21: Finance ministers from the world's biggest economies are gathered in the mountains of North Carolina this week.
1: They're talking about how to encourage faster economic growth while also putting the squeeze on the economy of Iran. It's the first time the U.S. has played host to the G20 summit in more than a decade and a half.
21: NPR's Scott Horsley has been monitoring the talks. Treasury Secretary Scott Bessent is pushing other members of the G20 to join the U.S. in tightening the screws on Iran. How's that going for him so far?
2: It's a mixed bag, eh? So far, the U.S. has been unable to force Iran to reopen the Strait of Hormuz using military force. So last week, the administration announced what it's calling Operation Economic Outcast to sever Tehran's remaining links to the global economy. Of course, Iran itself is already heavily sanctioned, but now the U.S. is threatening to punish other countries that do business with Iran. At the G20 summit, Treasury Secretary Bessent said he was pleased to get enthusiastic backing for the effort from the European Union. But, you know, Josh Lipsey, who's a senior director of the Geoeconomic Center at the Atlantic Council, says it's not really the EU Bessent needs to win over.
3: You have the U.S. going to the G20 and sitting across the table from countries like China and Turkey, which are economic lifelines for Iran, and asking them to crack down. And the question across that table is, how serious are you about those threats? China does not feel that the U.S. is incredibly serious about those threats right now.
2: Meanwhile, the U.S. and its allies are paying a price for the ongoing stalemate with Iran. Gas prices here at home are still more than a dollar a gallon higher than they were before the war began, and diesel prices are almost $2 higher.
21: So this meeting, Scott, is supposed to promote economic growth around the world. How does the U.S. propose to do just that?
2: Deregulation, oil and gas production, and cutting taxes. Of course, the GOP tax cuts last year have added to the U.S. federal debt, which topped $40 trillion a couple of weeks ago, and that's forcing the U.S. to borrow money from investors around the world. But Bessent insists there is a simple solution.
4: The world is awash in debt, and the only way for us to get out of this is to grow our way out of this.
2: Now, fiscal watchdogs acknowledge that growth is part of the solution, but they're doubtful that it's some kind of magic elixir. Federal debt in the U.S. is growing about three times as fast as the overall economy right now, and just paying interest on that debt is consuming more than a quarter of all government revenue.
21: So I saw that Russia's finance minister showed up at this week's meeting, which was a bit of a shock. Tell us more about that.
2: Yeah, this was the first time Russia's been represented in person at a G20 finance meeting since the country invaded Ukraine more than 4 years ago. And European ministers at the meeting protested. They refused to take part in the traditional family photo until the Russian finance minister bowed out. Bessent, however, appeared to have no such qualms. Meanwhile, of course, the U.S. is in a bitter trade spat with our next-door neighbor, Canada, whose finance minister is also in North Carolina. Lipsky says it's a curious backdrop when the U.S. is calling for global cooperation against Iran.
3: The whole reason the U.S. was able to stand up the G20 in the first place is because the world needed and wanted U.S. economic leadership. They needed it to stabilize the global economy. And the question some countries are asking at the moment is the U.S. a source of stability or instability in the global economy?
2: As the Premier of British Columbia said this summer, if you're picking fights with Canada, you don't have a friend in the world.
21: That's NPR's Scott Horsley. Scott, thanks.
2: You're welcome.
21: This is NPR News.
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26: 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I'm Leila Fadel.
27: And I'm A. Martinez. Get ready for an espresso shot of endorphins. That's William Lee Apostle, better known by his stage name, Billy Strings. He's a three-time Grammy Award winner who combines bluegrass, rock, folk, and country with sizzling flat-picking guitar. Oh, and he's a pretty good singer, too.
28: Some like songs of happiness and some of times of pain. Them all. I like my songs about a train. I'm on a choo-choo.
27: But Billy Strings takes things down a notch on his new album, So Much for Goodbyes. It's dedicated to his mother, Deborah, who died last year.
29: She was born on Halloween in 1960, and she was a Scorpio and a psychic and a North Side queen and just a really far-out lady. We're driving in the car, something would come on the radio, and she would say, you know, who's this? And I'd say, oh, well, that's Edgar Winter. That's Pearl Jam, or that's, you know, John Lennon. Or I remember her playing, like, the White Album backwards for me when I was, like, 7 years old or something, you know, just being like, hear that? It says, Turn Me On, Dead Man. You know, I'm just like, what? We struggled with a lot of different things, but there was a lot of love, and there was a lot of music. Mom.

0: It was a rough thing losing my mom, and you know, my guitar's always been that kind of friend where I can lean on it to kind of deal with all these feelings, and it's always been my coping mechanism. And you know, working through some stuff and making lemonade, you know.
1: Now, you grew up Muir, Michigan, right? Kind of a rural area of Michigan?
0: Yeah, Muir is a little village about 7 miles outside of Ionia. A lot of cornfields and just a tiny little town. There's not even a stoplight, you know. It's just along the river there. It was a really kind of sweet but also boring at times place to grow up, and we had to sort of entertain ourselves.
1: Yeah, I asked you about that because in the song "One of Those," you sing about being really proud and nostalgic about how and where you grew up.

0: I'm one of those. It's just about driving through your old hometown and seeing the ghosts walking down the sidewalk, you know, maybe your friends and loved ones that aren't there anymore. I'm real nostalgic type and sentimental about the past, and I think it's just because, you know, I left when I was a teenager, and I mean, by the time I was 18, I was on the road, and
1: yeah.
0: I've been on the road ever since. Like I said, I can drive by and say, oh, there's my friend's old house, or I used to sleep in that basement there, or that's where I got arrested, or that's where, you know, whatever happened. And, you know, there's the Ionia Theater. That's where I first stood on stage and peed my pants because I was so nervous, you know.
1: Billy, I don't want to give the impression that this is a 100% downer of an album, because there are still plenty of songs with a solid kick on this album, right?
0: Yeah, I mean, there's a lot of different flavors. I feel like every time I make a record, it ends up being that way. I guess because I have several different influences, you know, just all in my mind. I try not to get in the song's way, and I try to just let the songs kind of lead me to where they want to go.
1: So Billy, as we were connecting, we caught you working on some stuff. What were you working on?
0: Well, I'm working on some music from the band Cryptopsy. I'm going to play with them, and I have to learn this song called Open Face Surgery.
1: Can you play a little of it?
0: Yeah. I mean, I reckon. I don't know if you'll be able to hear it very good through the phone. Let's see. I'll have to set it down.
1: Okay.

0: Just like that.
1: Well, it sounds like you got it, Billy. I mean, I don't know the song, but it sounds on my end that you absolutely have nailed it. Are you close in your mind to having it learned?
0: Yeah, I've been working on it the last couple of days. It's fun trying to play some death metal again. But then on the other hand, I think, man, I might as well stick to bluegrass guitar because I still am learning how to do that, you know, and I'm not going to learn how to be a professional skier or get really good at bowling or something. It's like I might as well just kind of stick to my lane and try to get as good as I can at that.

0: Your mother, your biological father, they both died of drug overdoses. You have had struggles with addiction, but have stopped using hard drugs. Do you ever wonder, Billy, if this family curse can end with you?
1: Yeah, that's the goal, anyways. I have a son now, and my goal is to be there for him forever. I don't ever want him to see me messed up, you know? So I think he's been a real inspiration for me to just stay sober. And I've always wondered what life would be like without drugs and alcohol and stuff. And, you know, I was huffing rubber cement by the time I was 10 years old, just trying to get high however I could. And coffee is my drug of choice these days. And it's great. I love it. Life's been good. And I feel like, you know, I got nice smooth water that I can sail on. It's like glass. I feel good, you know.
0: That's good to hear. That's Billy Strings. His new album is titled So Much for Goodbyes. Billy, thank you.
1: Thank you.

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1: Eduardo from Woodland says, thank you for being a guiding light in the sea of disinformation that plagues us all in these turbulent times. 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
3: The federal government has announced plans to roll back decades-old forest protection, arguing it will help reduce wildfire risk. But others fear it could open up public land to road building, construction, and even more wildfires. We'll unpack the arguments around the roadless rule. I'm Vicki Gonzalez. 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
4: Live from NPR News in Washington, I'm Dave Mattingly. The Trump administration has been urging other countries to help weaken and isolate Iran economically. Treasury Secretary Scott Bessent is making that pitch at this week's meeting of G20 finance ministers in North Carolina. NPR's Emily Fang has more on the president's strategy.
5: There's been one big success so far, and that's the United Arab Emirates. It was a big trade hub for Iran, but the UAE said it was cutting off trade ties with Iran earlier this month. But a bigger source of oil revenue for Iran has been from China, and China is where a lot of these front companies, which help Iran move money around, are also based. There were just 24 of them sanctioned by the U.S. Treasury last week. And sanctions experts I've spoken to agree that the U.S. needs China to police this activity itself for it to be successful. But the problem is, China has flatly rejected the U.S.'s new economic pressure campaign last week.
4: That's NPR's Emily Fang. More than 1,000 people are now confirmed dead 6 days after deadly flooding in Nepal along the border with Tibet. It was triggered by a glacier collapse. Several thousand people are still missing in the Himalayas. Search and rescue teams say they're trying to reach hundreds of power plant workers who remain trapped. Later today in California, state lawmakers are expected to vote on a bill that ensures survivors of wildfires sparked by utility companies receive financial compensation faster. This is NPR News. Jurors in Nevada have convicted a former gang member of orchestrating the 1996 slaying of hip-hop icon Tupac Shakur. As Steve Futterman reports, Dwayne Davis is facing a sentence of life in prison.
6: Nearly three decades after the killing, it took jurors around 3 hours to reach a verdict.
7: We, the jury in the above-entitled case, find the defendant, Dwayne Keith Davis, guilty of first-degree murder with use of a deadly weapon.
6: The key evidence in the case was Davis's own words. In his memoir and in interviews, he discussed his involvement, including supplying the murder weapon. The defense told jurors they were embellishments. Even with the verdict, there are still some who believe others played a role, like rap performer Derek Stanton.
8: There's more conspirators involved. So we'll take this small victory, but we want the rest of the victories too.
6: Davis now faces a maximum sentence of life in prison. For NPR News, I'm Steve Futterman in Las Vegas.
4: Police in New York City say it appears yesterday's stabbings in Times Square were a random attack. Officers shot and killed a woman after they say she stabbed another woman and a man. The 32-year-old woman died of her injuries. The 68-year-old man is hospitalized. Argentina's Lionel Messi says at the age of 39 he's retiring from international soccer. Messi is considered by many to be the best player of all time. He won a World Cup with Argentina 4 years ago. I'm Dave Mattingly in Washington.
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11: 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I'm Leila Fadel in Washington, D.C.
12: And I'm A. Martinez in Los Angeles, California. Next week marks 1 year since conservative activist Charlie Kirk was assassinated on the campus of Utah Valley University. Today, a Utah judge is expected to rule that there is enough evidence to formally charge the man accused of shooting him following months of evidentiary hearings. At the same time, hundreds of people who were at the event where Kirk was shot are seeking victim compensation money to pay for therapy. And a warning before we start, the following conversation contains a detailed description of the assassination. Hugo Rickard Bell at KUER in Salt Lake City has been covering this. Hugo, the accused shooter, Tyler Robinson, has been in jail since he turned himself in shortly after the shooting, but he has not yet been charged with a crime?
13: Yeah, that's right. Prosecutors and Robinson's defense team have been sparring it out in court for months now. In July, there was a week-long evidentiary hearing where the state presented videos and some witness testimony that they say will prove Robinson killed Kirk. And today, the judge is expected to formally bind him over for trial. And we're waiting to see what the specific charges will be. The state has said from the very start that they want the death penalty.
12: Hundreds of people saw this. He was shot at a public event in the middle of a university. Some of those people, though, have been getting assistance from the state.
13: Yeah, that's right. One of them is Hazel Kinniston. She was a senior at Utah Valley University at the time, and she told me she didn't actually know who Kirk was, and he was just someone famous giving a talk on her campus. And she turned out to be only 30 feet from where he was shot.
14: It was just complete silence for the entire crowd, and just this moment of seeing, like, I didn't know a person could bleed like that. Like, it hit his neck, and just to have that moment of thinking, like, is this some prank, you know? And then to realize, like, it wasn't, and I did really see someone get murdered.
12: Wow. Anyone that's seen the video knows that that was very traumatic to have seen something like that right in front of them. Is that why Utah is paying for the therapy for her and hundreds of others who saw that?
13: Yeah, that's what I've been told. The Utah Victims of Crime Office, they told me that 500 students have approached them and that so far more than 170 of them have been given those benefits in the form of therapy sessions. And that includes Hazel Kinniston. And here's what she says that's been like.
14: The therapist and I sit down and she has me pull up images that or feelings or sounds that remind me of the assassination. And she hands me two kind of devices that vibrate back and forth. And so it's a way of taking that memory that would take me out of the current moment that I'm in. And it's a way of, like, kind of grounding yourself with connecting your physical body to this present moment.
12: So Hugo, how does the state of Utah determine who qualifies as a victim in something like this?
13: Well, it can be difficult to determine exactly how impacted someone is after they witness a violent crime like the Kirk shooting. And the state's Victims of Crime Office had to create what's called a zone of danger, which they determined to be the first few rows. And they worked with the FBI to work that one out. They decided that these folks would be entitled to the full scope of benefits, which is about 25 mental health therapy sessions.
12: All right, that's Hugo Rickard Bell with KUER in Salt Lake City. Thank you.
13: No worries, eh?
11: Around 20 House races are toss-ups in November's midterms. This morning, we have a look at the messaging in one of those contests, Pennsylvania's 10th Congressional District. NPR's Tamara Keith reports.
15: Listen to this campaign ad.
16: Everything's become too expensive. Gas, groceries, even health care. Pennsylvania families are struggling.
15: It's from 2024, run in support of Republican Congressman Scott Perry. Now, listen to this one that's been airing in his district all summer.
17: Everyday prices rise. Gas, groceries, electricity bills. We pay more.
15: That was paid for by House Majority Forward, a group working to elect Democrats all over the country, like local news anchor Janelle Stelson, who's challenging Perry, as she did 2 years ago. A key Republican campaign message in 2024, with an unpopular Democrat in the White House, has become the centerpiece of the Democratic pitch 2 years later. Now it's President Trump, whose approval on the economy is deeply underwater. Mike Smith is president of House Majority PAC and House Majority Forward.
18: The number one, two, and three issues on voters' minds is cost of living and affordability.
15: This district has a little bit of everything: urban Harrisburg, rural farm country, and plenty of suburbs. In 2024, President Trump won here by 5 points, and the race to represent it in Congress was even closer. Perry, a 7-term congressman, had his closest race ever, beating Stelson by just a percentage point. Now they're meeting again. Ask district voters what their top issue is, and there's no hesitation. Gerald Brown is a retiree living in Harrisburg.
19: The prices are too high.
20: I'm Rusty McAndrew.
15: At a cute coffee shop in Camp Hill, the hairdresser explains what affordability means to him.
20: I don't go grocery shopping a lot because they're just too expensive. I usually only drive to and from work. I don't take pleasure rides anywhere.
15: So it's no wonder Stelson and the groups backing her are hitting Perry hard on the economy.
21: Out here, we're just trying to get by. But in D.C., Scott Perry is voting with special interests and making it more expensive for us.
15: The economic message from Republican candidates and the groups backing them is largely centered on the 2025 tax law, known as the One Big Beautiful Bill.
22: Scott Perry is looking out for us. He gave us the largest tax cut in American history.
23: He cut taxes on our tips.
15: In 2024, Democrats from the top of the ticket on down spent lots of time and money focused on abortion rights and defense of democracy messaging. But the lesson they've taken from those losses is an old one. It's the economy, stupid. Again, Smith from House Majority PAC.
18: If you put cost of living versus any other issue set by upwards of 85 to 95% of the time, they're going to say cost of living is more important to me than all those other things combined.
15: Back at the coffee shop, Mary Taylor and a friend are enjoying their drinks outside. Taylor is mad about a lot of things and hasn't made up her mind about how to vote in the congressional race. But she says she absolutely can't vote for a socialist, an echo of a major Republican criticism of Democrats this election year.
24: It's not your parents' Democrat. It's not your grandparents' Democratic Party anymore. I don't know who these people are. I don't know who they are, and I don't know where they came from.
15: Republican consultant Vince Galco with Mercury Public Affairs in Pennsylvania says disqualifying Democrats in this way is going to be in the GOP playbook for 2026.
25: At a certain point, whether it be the Republicans or outside groups, the Perry campaign, you need to find a way, a mix of doing both, pointing out that you may not agree with everything Republicans say or do, but the other side is just plain crazy.
15: The ad wars have barely gotten started, but you can be sure that what we're seeing in Pennsylvania 10 will be repeated in swing districts all over the country. Tamara Keith, NPR News, Camp Hill, Pennsylvania.
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1: The snow leopard is one of the rarest big cats on the planet. 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
3: Good morning. I'm Layla Faldin. 91-year-old hiker Dale Sanders goes by the trail name Graybeard. On Monday, he set the record for the oldest man to finish the Appalachian Trail. The hike is more than 2,000 miles. After a bunch of falls and some delays, he finished atop Maine's highest peak. This is the second time Sanders has set this record. The first was in 2017 at 82, until his friend took the title from him 4 years later. Now Graybeard is back on top. It's Morning Edition.
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1: Jaime Martinez, Lionel Messi, arguably one of the greatest soccer players of all time, will no longer play for Argentina's national team. In a handwritten note posted on Instagram, the 39-year-old wrote that the decision hurts his soul. Messi led Argentina to World Cup glory in 2022. He's also won the South American Championship, the Copa America twice. So let's talk about more about his remarkable career with Simon Cooper. He's a sports columnist with the Financial Times and author of Soccernomics and World Cup Fever. Simon, other players have announced their international retirement, then later return to play for their country. Is this really it for Lionel Messi?
2: Well, he also announced his retirement a decade ago. His first years with Argentina were unsuccessful. He retired in 2016 and quickly unretired. I think this is it, though. He's 39. There's no history of a player of that age being still great. He is still great, but is he going to be great in the next World Cup when he's 43? He doesn't think so. I think he's really done. He won a World Cup in 2022. He achieved everything he wanted.
1: Yeah, that's the difference, right? How you go out. You either go out on top, because I guess if Messi, this is indeed it, he's still going out on top, right? That's how it's going to be remembered.
2: Very close to the top. I mean, he had a brilliant World Cup. He scored 8 goals. He carried his team, Argentina, very flawed team, to the final. And there they were outclassed by Spain. And I think it was the best he could have done. His highlight is lifting that World Cup in Qatar 4 years earlier when he was 35. Even then, it seemed he was too old to be the best, and he still was. So if you've won a World Cup, I think you can go out without any regrets.
1: Yeah, and when they did lose that last game, it looked like it really hurt Messi. But I think we found out after the fact that his father was having some health issues, and his father has since passed away. How much do you think all that factored in his decision?
2: It was very important. I mean, he refers to it on Instagram that, you know, after his father died, he knew it was the right decision. I mean, he lived very much under the sway of his father. His father ran his whole business career. Messi has always remained in this very tight Argentinian family clan, first in Barcelona, then in Miami. And I feel that he feels he's now at the start of a kind of a new life with his wife and 3 sons in Miami.
1: Now, Messi has scored more goals for Argentina than any other player. Is there one that stands out to you? I mean, you've got 125 to choose from.
2: I mean, he scored in the last World Cup final. You can't get much better than that. It's really that Messi's goals have just become the backdrop to our lives. He did it with such ease. I mean, Kylian Mbappe said he would just pass the ball into the net. He'd cut in from the right, hit it with the left, into the top corner. This tiny man, apparently without any effort, it would just float exactly that place.
1: You know, when I was growing up in the 80s, it was all about Diego Maradona for Argentina. And now there's Messi. And he thanked God for making him Argentinian. Any way to put into words his significance to Argentina?
2: I think he's become the kind of patron saint of the country. I mean, Argentina is in economic decline and has been for many decades. It's a country that has sort of disappointed its inhabitants. And Argentinian nationalism now is very much about football. And the saint of that is Messi, alongside Maradona in the pantheon. It's maybe the only country in the world which is represented fully on the global stage by its football.
1: And someone else eventually will wear number 10, right? I mean, that's the way it works.
2: There Simon can't Cooper. Be another Messi.
1: Not Messi, but another 10, number 10. Simon Cooper is a sports columnist with the Financial Times. Simon, thanks a lot. This is NPR News.
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9: This is Morning Edition from NPR News. I'm Layla Faldin.
10: And I'm Martinez. Officials in Arizona say two people died in the flash floods that swept Grand Canyon National Park over the weekend, with 82 hikers rescued over the course of a couple of days. At first, more than a dozen were missing, but last night, that number dropped to one. Chris Clements of member station KNAU in Flagstaff, Arizona, is reporting on this. Chris, let's start off with the number of missing people going down, because it sounds like good news for the families.
11: Yeah, that's right. Park Service leaders and local officials held a press conference about this last night. They told reporters that on Sunday, investigators were still searching for 15 people who were either missing or unaccounted for. Then that number dropped to 12 as of yesterday morning, as they worked through more leads and more tips from the public. And by the time of this press conference, there was just one missing person left. However, it's important to say that these are permitted hikers in the Grand Canyon. In other words, those missing people could be tracked by rescue workers because their names were on paper somewhere. But there could be day hikers who are missing, but officials just don't know about them yet. Park Service officials told reporters that they're still combing through hundreds of tips about those hikers.
10: All right, so it's a little bit more nuanced then.
11: That's right. And, you know, of course, a search is still underway for the last missing person that officials know of. There's been consistent rain starting this past Friday that's really made it harder for emergency responders to do their jobs. Incident Commander Dave Black talked about that.
12: The weather has hurt our efforts. It has not stopped raining since this happened on and off, and has delayed recovery efforts for the ones we know about.
10: So, Chris, tell us how all this got started.
11: Yeah, so it all goes back to Saturday afternoon. A thunderstorm hovering over the canyon dropped a half inch to an inch of rain in 30 minutes. And that rain fell on a section of the park that really doesn't see too much, including an area that was burned by a huge wildfire last year. So this incredibly steep, rocky area became inundated with water, which then flowed into a creek bed, which then flowed into the Colorado River. The flash flood obliterated bridges and destroyed a big section of a critical water pipeline that brings water to businesses and hotels on the South Rim. And those, of course, are now under water restrictions.
10: Wow, sounds like a catastrophe. I mean, what did Park Service leaders have to say about warnings or alerts to people who were in the canyon for this flood?
11: Officials at the press conference mentioned an emergency system that hikers and river rafters can use in the canyon. So this sends out alert text messages to satellite phones. This system has been around since 2024, and they say there's evidence it may have helped people in the lead up to the flood. An emergency management official for a nearby county said that the system sent out 6 alerts to satellite phones shortly before the worst of the storm that was on Saturday. Of course, this system isn't a prediction tool. They said it's really just for when there's already demonstrated flooding.
10: All right, that's Chris Clements of member station KNAU. Thank you, Chris.
11: Thanks so much.
9: Amazon faces a new federal lawsuit that claims the tech giant deceived advertisers. The lawsuit comes from the U.S. regulators and nearly half the states. NPR's Alina Selyuk is here to tell us more. Good morning, Alina.
13: Hello, hello.
9: So what's at the center of this new lawsuit?
13: The government's central claim is that Amazon has been, quote, secretly and systemically overcharging advertisers and pocketing tens of billions of dollars in the process. This case was brought by the Federal Trade Commission in 22 states. Mm-hmm. They are suing Amazon in a district court in Washington State, which is where Amazon's based. And this is the third major federal case against Amazon. And, it's got quite the broad bipartisan support from the state attorneys general.
9: How do regulators say Amazon overcharged advertisers?
13: It has to do with these coveted ad spots on Amazon's platform. Mm-hmm. Shoppers might see some of them as these sponsored listings. And Amazon uses special auctions to set the price for each ad. You have hundreds of thousands of brands and sellers constantly bidding against each other. It's all really fast, and the auction structure gets complicated real quick. Mm. But just as a top line, it's called a second price auction. And it has this promise that the highest bidder will end up paying only a tiny bit more than the runner-up whom they had outbid. And while the federal lawsuit alleges that Amazon secretly inserted itself into the bidding process, so it put a thumb on the scale to drive up the final price, the government says. The FTC argues this cost advertisers more than $20 billion in costs that businesses probably passed down to shoppers.
9: Okay, that's a lot of money. What is Amazon saying about these allegations?
13: The company posted a dense, long response online. It says the lawsuit shows no evidence of consumers paying more. And the main argument that the company is making is that the lawsuit, quote, fundamentally misrepresents how its advertising works. Mm. Amazon says its system actually stopped awarding the ads to the highest bidder and instead started evaluating how relevant the ads were. And because the ads got more relevant, they worked better, shoppers clicked and bought more. And so overall, Amazon argues its platform actually saved advertisers money. And the cost per click for those ads for the advertisers stayed flat for years, adjusted for inflation.
9: And the advertising business is a huge deal for Amazon, right? How big is it?
13: Yeah, it's huge. Amazon is now one of the biggest platforms for digital advertising, along with the likes of Google and Meta, mm-hmm. which is Facebook and Instagram. And it's a business that's been growing quite steadily, quite quickly. In the latest quarter, Amazon said advertising revenue was up by 26%. Over the course of 2025, last year, advertising earned the company almost $69 billion.
9: So you said this is the third major federal case mm-hmm. against Amazon. What are the other two?
13: So one of them, Amazon has now settled. That was the case over Prime memberships. The government alleged that Amazon used tricky web designs to manipulate tens of millions of people into buying subscriptions that were purposefully difficult to cancel. Amazon agreed to pay a historic amount of $2.5 billion to settle that case without admitting wrongdoing. Mm. Many people got an automatic reimbursement after that. And then there's the big case that's kind of existential. It's a sweeping antitrust lawsuit that presents Amazon as a monopoly. The government argues that Amazon suffocates competitors and raises costs for both sellers and shoppers. That case has been dragging on for 3 years now, and it is slated for a trial early next year.
9: All right. That's NPR's Alina Selyukh. Thank you, Alina, for your reporting, as always.
13: Thank you.
9: We note that Amazon is among NPR's recent financial supporters and pays to distribute some of our content. This is Morning Edition from NPR News. I'm Leila Fadel.
10: And I'm A. Martinez.
14: In Jamaica in the 1980s, Marlon James heard about a vicious attack on a group of gay men that officially never happened, but he never believed that.
15: When I want to know what's going on, I go on the street, I go in the mountains, I go to the alleyways, or I just grab a group of grandmothers and go tell me what really happened.
14: I'm Elsa Chang. Marlon James on his new novel, Inspired by That Violence, on the next All Things Considered from NPR News.
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9: Good morning. Finance ministers from around the world are meeting in North Carolina. They're hoping to promote economic growth despite tariffs and the Iran war disrupting global commerce. It's Morning Edition from NPR News. Army Secretary Dan Driscoll is stepping down after repeatedly clashing with his boss. I'm Leila Faldin.
10: And I'm A. Martinez. It's the latest in a series of shakeups of the United States military leadership. The AI boom drives up San Francisco housing prices, and competition is fierce to find a home. Also, the Met cancels a planned exhibit by controversial fashion designer John Galliano. It's Tuesday, September 1st. On this day in 1972, Bobby Fischer became the first American to win the World Chess Championship. News is next.
14: Live from NPR News in New York City, I'm Dohali Saikautau. President Trump says he is pleased that the Supreme Court has ruled in his favor to allow the construction of his controversial $400 million White House ballroom. NPR's Carrie Johnson reports the move drew a dissent from conservative Chief Justice John Roberts.
17: The court said it was not tackling the heart of the matter, whether this construction is legal for now. But the majority, five justices, said the group suing over the ballroom project had not suffered a direct, concrete injury that would allow it to bring the case to court. The Supreme Court majority said, quote, mere offense, disagreement, or distaste does not qualify as an injury to get through those courthouse doors.
14: The White House ballroom is expected to be completed in the summer of 2028. A new whistleblower report warns the U.S. Postal Service's plan for President Trump's push to restrict mail-in voting could derail the midterm election. Key parts of that plan remain blocked for now by a court order, as NPR's Hanzi Lawang reports.
18: President Trump's order calls for the U.S. Postal Service to deliver mail-in ballots only to people on voter lists that the states would have to turn over to USPS. We should note USPS is a financial support of NPR. The Postal Service has been working on an online portal that would allow state election officials to submit voter names. But a new whistleblower report claims the online system has not been properly tested and could lead to eligible absentee voters not getting ballots in time or at all. Democratic Senator Richard Blumenthal of Connecticut submitted the report to USPS.
19: What the disclosure reveals is that the Postal Service has designed a system that is intended to fail.
18: Spokespeople for USPS did not respond to questions about the whistleblower's claims. Anzi Luong, NPR News.
14: At Grand Canyon National Park, search and rescue crews have recovered a second body following severe flash flooding over the weekend. Ryan Heinches of member station KNAU reports the body of a 46-year-old man was found downstream in the Colorado River on Sunday.
20: The flash flooding in Bright Angel Creek tore through Phantom Ranch at the bottom of the canyon, destroying bridges and other infrastructure. More than 60 hikers and others were later evacuated by helicopter. It's common for the Grand Canyon to receive intense rainfall, but not in such a steep, rocky area. Rain also fell on areas hit by last year's Dragon Bravo fire on the North Rim. Officials say that likely contributed to the severity of flooding and debris flows. Meanwhile, an estimated 40% of the water pipeline that supplies the park's South Rim has been destroyed or damaged. Overnight lodging in the park has been suspended and strict water restrictions are in place. For NPR News, I'm Ryan Heinches in Flagstaff.
14: Shares in Asia fell following renewed fighting in the U.S.-Israeli war against Iran. You're listening to NPR News from New York City. It is day six of search and rescue at the border of Nepal and Tibet, where authorities say more than 11,000 people have been rescued from last week's shocking flash floods. About 4,000 people are still missing, including nearly 600 foreign nationals. Nepal's National Disaster Agency says the number of people who have died from the crush of mud and ice triggered by a falling glacier in the Himalayas has now surpassed 1,000 as rescue teams reach more remote areas previously cut off. In Tibet and Nepal, memorial services are taking place to remember flood victims. The largest ever relocation of captive whales in the world is over. Dan Karpinchuk reports the shuttered Ontario attraction Marineland has shipped its last six captive whales to two aquariums in the U.S.
21: Marineland has now shipped 30 belugas and four dolphins to five different locations, four of them in the U.S. and one in Spain. The now-closed Niagara Falls, Ontario theme park said more than a year ago it could no longer afford to keep the whales, and unless they were allowed to relocate them to other facilities, they would be euthanized. One beluga, recently moved to the Shedd Aquarium in Chicago, died several weeks ago. A previous attempt to send the whales to an aquarium in China was blocked by the Canadian government. In 2019, Ottawa banned whale and dolphin captivity, but allowed those at Marineland to stay there. Marineland has been losing money since the COVID pandemic and was put up for sale 2 years ago. For NPR News, I'm Dan Karpinchuk in Toronto.
0: And I'm Dwali Saikautel, NPR News in New York City.
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9: It's Morning Edition from NPR News. I'm Leila Fadil in Washington, D.C.
10: Enemy Martinez in Los Angeles, California. Finance ministers from the world's biggest economies are gathered in the mountains of North Carolina this week.
9: They're talking about how to encourage faster economic growth while also putting the squeeze on the economy of Iran. It's the first time the U.S. has played host to the G20 summit in more than a decade and a half.
10: NPR Scott Horsley has been monitoring the talks. Treasury Secretary Scott Bessent is pushing other members of the G20 to join the U.S. in tightening the screws on Iran. How's that going for him so far?
24: It's a mixed bag, eh? So far, the U.S. has been unable to force Iran to reopen the Strait of Hormuz using military force. So last week, the administration announced what it's calling Operation Economic Outcast to sever Tehran's remaining links to the global economy. Of course, Iran itself is already heavily sanctioned, but now the U.S. is threatening to punish other countries that do business with Iran. At the G20 summit, Treasury Secretary Bessent said he was pleased to get enthusiastic backing for the effort from the European Union. But, you know, Josh Lipsy, who's a senior director of the Geoeconomic Center at the Atlantic Council, says it's not really the EU Bessent needs to win over.
25: You have the U.S. going to the G20 and sitting across the table from countries like China and Turkey, which are economic lifelines for Iran, and asking them to crack down. And the question across that table is, how serious are you about those threats? China does not feel that the U.S. is incredibly serious about those threats right now.
24: Meanwhile, the U.S. and its allies are paying a price for the ongoing stalemate with Iran. Gas prices here at home are still more than a dollar a gallon higher than they were before the war began, and diesel prices are almost $2 higher.
10: So this meeting, Scott, is supposed to promote economic growth around the world. How does the U.S. propose to do just that?
24: Deregulation, oil and gas production, and cutting taxes. Of course, the GOP tax cuts last year have added to the U.S. federal debt, which topped $40 trillion a couple of weeks ago, and that's forcing the U.S. to borrow money from investors around the world. But Bessent insists there is a simple solution.
26: The world is awash in debt, and the only way for us to get out of this is to grow our way out of this.
24: Now, fiscal watchdogs acknowledge that growth is part of the solution, but they're doubtful that it's some kind of magic elixir. Federal debt in the U.S. is growing about three times as fast as the overall economy right now, and just paying interest on that debt is consuming more than a quarter of all government revenue.
10: So I saw that Russia's finance minister showed up at this week's meeting, which was a bit of a shock. Tell us more about that.
24: Yeah, this was the first time Russia's been represented in person at a G20 finance meeting since the country invaded Ukraine more than 4 years ago. And European ministers at the meeting protested. They refused to take part in the traditional family photo until the Russian finance minister bowed out. Bessent, however, appeared to have no such qualms. Meanwhile, of course, the U.S. is in a bitter trade spat with our next-door neighbor, Canada, whose finance minister is also in North Carolina. Lipsky says it's a curious backdrop when the U.S. is calling for global cooperation against Iran.
25: The whole reason the U.S. was able to stand up the G20 in the first place is because the world needed and wanted U.S. economic leadership. They needed it to stabilize the global economy. And the question some countries are asking at the moment is the U.S. a source of stability or instability in the global economy?
24: As the Premier of British Columbia said this summer, if you're picking fights with Canada, you don't have a friend in the world.
10: That's NPR's Scott Horsley. Scott, thanks.
24: You're welcome.
9: So how much support can the Trump administration expect to get from G20 countries for this economic pressure campaign against Iran? John Finer joins me now to discuss. He's a senior distinguished fellow at Yale Law School who served as principal deputy national security advisor in the Biden administration. Good morning, John.
1: Good morning.
9: Okay, so Scott Bessent is saying things are going great. We've gotten enthusiastic support for this economic pressure campaign. But does it matter if China's not on board, the biggest buyer of Iranian oil?
1: Well, Leila, oil is the biggest input to Iran's economy, to its government revenues, and China buys 90%+ of Iran's oil. So not only does China's participation, support, or at least acquiescence to these sanctions matter, in some sense, it's really the entire game. And so a major question that's facing the Trump administration in advance of Xi Jinping's visit later this month is, will China actually curtail its economic activity with Iran on a very full agenda with tech competition in Taiwan? Is the United States administration ready to put enough pressure on China to do that? And I think there are real questions about whether either of those things is true.
9: Now, the way that the administration has described this is with threats to sanction countries who keep doing business with Iran. Does that put the U.S.-China detente trade relations at risk?
1: Well, look, diplomacy is always a mix of carrots and sticks. The Obama administration pressured countries during the run-up to the JCPOA to limit their economic activity with Iran. Sanctions can be a major component of getting a country to agree to a deal they might not otherwise agree to. But with China, it's much more challenging. China sees itself as a peer of the United States. They do not see themselves as vulnerable to American pressure, and they have cards to play, too, in the relationship with the United States, as we saw when the Trump administration put a lot of economic pressure on China last year and China responded by withholding rare earth minerals from the United States, which made the Trump administration back down pretty quickly. So if this does escalate, it's not as if China doesn't have its own version of pressure to put back on the United States and continue down the path they're on.
9: And this request for support is coming at a time of tensions with other G20 countries, including Canada, over tariffs. How far do you anticipate other G20 countries going to pressure China with the U.S.?
1: In past instances where sanctions has worked to try to convince Iran to do things it didn't necessarily want to do, like reach the Joint Comprehensive Plan of Action, the nuclear deal under Obama, it was because the whole world had rallied behind the U.S. diplomatic effort to get Iran to put constraints on its nuclear program. And that meant countries like China and Russia, and of course our European allies, actually voted for sanctions in the United Nations that were ultimately placed on Iran and led to the negotiation that brought about the deal. In this instance, there is zero chance that those countries are going to be broadly supportive. Yes, the European countries are going to be on board, but as we discussed earlier, they are not the ones doing the bulk of the economic activity with Iran. So their support, while an important part of an overall approach, is not going to move the needle.
9: The Trump administration has made one major miscalculation after another since the decision it took to bomb Iran in the first place. The military campaign has not been swift as promised. There are no signs of regime change. In fact, it's a more entrenched government. And Iranian officials are refusing to submit to U.S. demands in negotiations, and so talks keep falling apart. Is this focus now on economic warfare going to be any different?
1: Well, you said it as well as I could. But one thing I think it's important to point out is Iran is under tremendous economic pressure.
9: Yeah.
1: You're seeing massive consumer price inflation inside Iran. Their economic activity and growth has been dramatically scaled back as a result of this war. But the big question from the very beginning has been, will any of that actually change the policy, the calculus, the agreement of Iran to do the kind of deal that the Trump administration can support? Iran did a deal with the Trump administration. It unraveled. I think Iran would probably do a version of that deal again, but nothing that I've seen suggests that Iran is going to actually acquiesce to some of the very severe demands that the Trump administration is making against them just because of this increased economic pressure. They're willing to endure the pain and make their population endure the pain, and that's why this is so hard.
9: If you were advising the president right now, what would you tell him to do at this point?
1: I think the United States should do a version of what it did before, take the best deal that is available to them, get back in the room and negotiate with the Iranians. Now with this added layer of pressure that they've put on, whatever impact it might have, and get out of this war that they never should have gotten into in the first place and that is costing us dramatically, including in terms of our military readiness in other parts of the world.
9: John Finer is a senior distinguished fellow at Yale Law School who served as principal deputy national security advisor in the Biden administration. Thank you.
1: Thanks, Layla.
10: President Trump's deportation goals depend largely on the cooperation of local law enforcement. Some Democratic-led states don't want to play along. Now, sheriffs who want to cooperate with ICE are suing. Here's NPR's Jacqueline Diaz.
4: Robert Milby is the sheriff of Wayne County, New York. He is one of 15 sheriffs suing the state. It's over a new state law banning local law enforcement agencies from signing on to partnerships with federal immigration agencies. These are called 287G agreements, and they deputize local police to perform federal immigration enforcement duties. Milby says his county doesn't have a 287G agreement in place, though he was in talks to sign one, according to the lawsuit. But he says he was motivated to join the lawsuit for a different reason.
5: This isn't about the immigration issue. This is about the overreach of our governor deciding what's best for our local governments.
4: Milby says when it comes to local law enforcement needs, he knows better than state leaders. Governor Kathy Hochul has said this lawsuit is a waste of taxpayer dollars, and she said her office is confident courts will side with the state. Roderick Hills Jr. says she's probably right. He's a law professor at NYU, and he says courts in previous cases have sided with states, saying they can impose their rules on cities and towns.
6: The city has no right against the state that created it. Think of it as like cities are the children of the state. The state is the parent.
4: Hills and other experts said we can probably expect to see more of these types of cases. And we already are. Sheriffs in Maryland sued the state over its 287G ban. And New Mexico's attorney general is asking a judge to force two county sheriffs to terminate their ICE agreements. The federal government has stepped in too. In June, the Justice Department sued Virginia and New York over these bans. Sheriff Milby says that state, local, and federal authorities have to be able to work together seamlessly.
5: Throughout history, the only way that law enforcement is successful is when all levels work together.
4: Other law enforcement leaders have criticized the 287G program, saying cooperating with federal immigration officers erodes trust with local residents, especially immigrants who might be more reluctant to report crimes. A dozen of the New York sheriffs who had signed ICE cooperation deals dissolved or planned to dissolve those agreements. But last week, New York State sued one sheriff's agency for holding out. Jacqueline Diaz, NPR News.

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18: Good morning, me Martinez. When the Detroit Tigers traded away ace Tarek Skubal, they lost one of the best pitchers in baseball and their espresso machine. Skubal bought one for the clubhouse, and when he left for the Dodgers, he took it with him. He wanted to leave it behind and buy a new one, but his wife said it was way too expensive. Skubal's salary this year, by the way, is $32 million. The extra caffeine didn't help the Dodgers as they lost five in a row after Skubal and the espresso machine arrived. It's Morning Edition.
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20: This is Morning Edition from NPR News. I'm Layla Faldin.
18: And I'm Martinez. Imagine this. You're a reporter who covers college football in Texas. The team you cover is playing in Dublin, Ireland. As you're getting ready to travel, you find out your credential for the game has been canceled because of a story you wrote. That is exactly what happened to Fort Worth Star-Telegram reporter Stephen Johnson. So how did we get here, and what does it mean for the coverage of college sports? We're going to ask sports journalist and professor

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1: A game that they opened up with in Dublin, Dublin, Ireland, and caught wind of an altercation that happened in the locker room between two players, which wound up sending one player to the hospital. He reported the incident, as would any journalist, covering his or her beat. And then he subsequently wrote another story about it, which kind of explained why it may have happened and how it may have happened. TCU officials, the coach and AD, apparently didn't like that story. And before he was able to take off with the team to Dublin to cover their game, they yanked his credentials. And said that he had somehow caused harm to the victim of the alleged assault, and that that was unbecoming of the university, that it put the university in a bad light, that it put the player in a bad light, and therefore he could no longer cover the team.
2: Now, in a statement to NPR, Kyle Neves with Texas Christian University Athletics says that, quote, the Star-Telegram published a false account without corroboration, blaming the victim and accusing him of bullying. He goes on to stress that the decision to pull the paper's credential isn't about them covering the incident, but came after TCU warned the Star-Telegram that the reporting wasn't accurate. Kevin, what do you make of that response?
1: You know, from time to time, we in journalism will make a mistake. From time to time, we'll write something or we'll broadcast something that needs clarification. The Star-Telegram reporter did exactly that as the story, which was fluid, began to unfold. That was absolutely no reason for his credential to be pulled. Not only that, but we know that a day or two ago, the player who wound up in the hospital actually identified himself on social media, and the other player who was yanked off the team for the alleged assault actually turned himself into police. So there's nothing that happened in this particular incident that was untrue, though TCU may not have liked the way that it was reported.
2: And we should note that we asked Stephen Johnson for comment. He declined. Kevin, have you ever found yourself in a situation like this where you report something out of a locker room and all of a sudden the team says, no, you can't cover the team anymore?
1: I never have. I remember an incident with Jimmy Johnson where he didn't like something that I reported about the Cowboys. And I should point out that, you know, I was a reporter in Dallas at the Dallas Morning News for 20 years, 15 of which as a columnist on the sports page. And Jimmy Johnson and I had a discussion about it that was pretty animated. And I remember I asked him at the end, does this mean I can't cover the team? Not that he had any authority to do that. And he let me know that, no, I could. And that's the way these things happen. And, you know, this is we're in a dangerous situation in this country right now where entities that we as journalists
2: Got to cut it off there. That's Kevin Blackstone, longtime sports columnist. It's Morning Edition from NPR News.
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5: As artificial intelligence makes ever more inroads, advertisers are turning to corners of the internet that still feel human, Reddit in particular. 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
5: I'm Kai Rizdal. 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
0: At 2 and at 6:30.

0: He doesn't think so. I think he's really done. He won a World Cup in 2022. He achieved everything he wanted.
1: Yeah, that's the difference, right? How you go out. You either go out on top, because I guess if Messi, this is indeed it, he's still going out on top, right? That's how it's going to be remembered.
0: Very close to the top. I mean, he had a brilliant World Cup. He scored 8 goals. He carried his team, Argentina, very flawed team, to the final. And there they were outclassed by Spain. And I think it was the best he could have done. His highlight is lifting that World Cup in Qatar 4 years earlier when he was 35. Even then, it seemed he was too old to be the best, and he still was. So if you've won a World Cup, I think you can go out without any regrets.
1: Yeah, and when they did lose that last game, it looked like it really hurt Messi. But I think we found out after the fact that his father was having some health issues, and his father has since passed away. How much do you think all that factored in his decision?
0: It was very important. I mean, he refers to it on Instagram that, you know, after his father died, he knew it was the right decision. I mean, he lived very much under the sway of his father. His father ran his whole business career. Messi has always remained in this very tight Argentinian family clan, first in Barcelona, then in Miami. And I feel that he feels he's now at the start of a kind of a new life with his wife and 3 sons in Miami.
1: Now, Messi has scored more goals for Argentina than any other player. Is there one that stands out to you? I mean, you've got 125 to choose from.
0: I mean, he scored in the last World Cup final. You can't get much better than that. It's really that Messi's goals have just become the backdrop to our lives. He did it with such ease. I mean, Kylian Mbappe said he would just pass the ball into the net. He'd cut in from the right, hit it with the left, into the top corner. This tiny man, apparently without any effort, it would just float to exactly that place.
1: You know, when I was growing up in the 80s, it was all about Diego Maradona for Argentina. And now there's Messi. And he thanked God for making him Argentinian. Any way to put into words his significance to Argentina?
0: I think he's become the kind of patron saint of the country. I mean, Argentina is in economic decline and has been for many decades. It's a country that has sort of disappointed its inhabitants. And Argentinian nationalism now is very much about football. And the saint of that is Messi, alongside Maradona in the pantheon. It's maybe the only country in the world which is represented fully on the global stage by its football.
1: And someone else eventually will wear number 10, right? I mean, that's the way it works.
0: There can't be another Messi.
1: Not Messi, but another 10, number 10. Simon Cooper is a sports columnist with the Financial Times. Simon, thanks a lot.
0: Thank you. Goodbye.
1: This is NPR News.
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0: From Marketplace in Washington, I'm Kimberly Adams. Global bonds are having a rocky start to September. There's a worldwide sell-off underway as investors decide that holding on to their older bonds may be a risky bet. Marketplace correspondent Nancy Marshall-Genzer joins me now to explain why. Good morning, Nancy.
2: Good morning.
0: So what is happening with bonds? Why the big sell-off?
2: Well, investors think the yield, the interest rate for bonds sold in the future will rise, so they're trying to get rid of their older bonds, which pay a lower yield.
0: Okay, that makes sense. But how can they be so sure that interest rates for new bonds will increase?
2: Well, for one thing, investors now expect the Federal Reserve to raise interest rates, possibly at its next meeting later this month. They were listening closely on Friday when Fed Chair Kevin Warsh made his big Jackson Hole speech and promised the Fed would tame inflation. And one way it does that, of course, is by hiking interest rates.
0: Why are governments all over the world borrowing so much in the bond market anyway?
2: Well, countries like the U.S. and Japan are running huge budget deficits, and they are having to borrow a lot by issuing bonds. With such a huge supply of bonds, governments have to offer a higher yield or interest rate to attract investors.
0: Thanks, Nancy.
2: You're welcome.
0: Let's do the numbers. And let's focus on bonds. The U.S. 10-year Treasury yield is up at 4.79%, and Japan's 10-year bond yield crossed the 3% threshold today. That's the highest level since 1996. It's now down slightly at 2.99%. And turning to stocks, Dow, S&P, and NASDAQ futures are down in the negative 5/10 to negative 1% range, with the Dow future down 259 points.
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0: South Korean band BTS is currently in the U.S. as part of their first world tour after a four-year hiatus. Their fans, known as ARMY, are extremely loyal, and the concerts are attracting hundreds of thousands of attendees, including Susan Schmidt, portfolio manager at Exchange Capital Resources, who just attended two of their performances in Chicago. Susan, welcome.
3: Thank you.
0: Susan, how long have you been ARMY?
3: Several years, and one would say I'm late to the ARMY crowd. So we have devoted followers of BTS within ARMY and fans that have been there since their launch in 2013. So a large influx of ARMY fans joined between 2015 and 2020.
0: So taking off your fan cap for a minute and putting your economist hat on, what kind of economic impact is this tour having in the cities, at least here in the U.S., where BTS is performing?
3: This is truly an economic phenomenon. I saw it firsthand. I now can see how this really relates to the economy. They did four shows in Las Vegas earlier this year, and the Las Vegas Convention Bureau says that that generated $340 million of economic impact for the city. For their 85 shows across 35 cities worldwide, all of the tickets are already sold out. North America had 31 shows in 12 different cities. It's expected to generate $5.3 billion of economic benefit to the global economy.
0: Last month, when it was announced that BTS would be headlining the World Cup, shares of the entertainment agency HYBE, which is associated with the group, jumped 7%. Can you talk about the role K-pop plays in the stock market?
3: I think K-pop is currently underappreciated in the stock market in terms of the economic impact. HYBE their management company is the easiest example because it's a direct impact to them based on BTS's notoriety. BTS is their largest group, and so that has the largest impact on their stock price. The consumer attraction to BTS and to K-pop in general really does have an economic effect on the society. As the fans travel from concert to concert, you get an international influx because they have an international fan base. What's interesting about ARMY is that they travel to each concert location. They stay, they buy merchandise, they contribute to the local economy, they explore the cities. Oftentimes, their concert venues are the same over three or four nights. That encourages a lot of tourism activity around the shows. And that's where we're seeing different businesses pick up. That could be a hotel chain, that could be a restaurant, but it does allow for true economic impact to flow through to these parent companies.
0: All right, I have to ask, how much do you think you've spent on your BTS and K-pop fandom?
3: Oh my gosh, I'm embarrassed to admit that. As a finance professional, I should know better. The internal rate of return on this merchandise is not high. In fact, it's negative. Yet, like every ARMY fan, I feel compelled to have some merchandise from each concert. And so I would safely say that most fans spend $100+ in addition, and some well into the hundreds and perhaps $1,000. Merchandise is rampant, and not only directly for the band, but in the secondhand market. Many independent shops find ways to do consumer-based merchandise around BTS, featuring the members, the logos, the theme. All of that also provides a microeconomy.
0: Susan Schmidt is Portfolio Manager at Exchange Capital Resources and a proud member of ARMY. Thank you, Susan.
3: Thank you.
0: Our producers are Emma Condon, Tamar Fagan, Ashley Rodriguez, and Ariana Rosas. Our senior producer is Alex Schroeder. Our supervising senior producer is Meredith Gerritsen-Morby. And I'm Kimberly Adams with the Marketplace Morning Report. 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
4: In Jamaica in the 1980s, Marlon James heard about a vicious attack on a group of gay men that officially never happened, but he never believed that.
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4: 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Marlon James on his new novel, Inspired by That Violence, on the next All Things Considered from NPR News.
6: 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KKTO Tahoe City, Reno, KQNC Quincy, KUOP Stockton, Modesto, and KXJZ Sacramento.
7: Madeline from Rockland says that although she doesn't always enjoy listening to the news, she can always rely on CAP Radio to give her the facts she needs. 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
8: Good morning. Finance ministers from around the world are meeting in North Carolina. They're hoping to promote economic growth despite tariffs and the Iran war disrupting global commerce. It's Morning Edition from NPR News. Army Secretary Dan Driscoll is stepping down after repeatedly clashing with his boss. I'm Leila Faldin.
9: And I'm A. Martinez. It's the latest in a series of shakeups of the United States military leadership. The AI boom drives up San Francisco housing prices and competition is fierce to find a home. Also, the Met cancels a planned exhibit by controversial fashion designer John Galliano. It's Tuesday, September 1st. On this day in 1972, Bobby Fischer became the first American to win the World Chess Championship. News is next.
10: Live from NPR News in New York City, I'm Dua Halisai Kowtow. President Trump says he is pleased that the Supreme Court has ruled in his favor to allow the construction of his controversial $400 million White House ballroom. NPR's Carrie Johnson reports the move drew a dissent from conservative Chief Justice John Roberts, who was joined by the three liberal justices.
11: The court is letting the construction continue for now, but it left some room to hear the underlying dispute about the legality of this project in the future. There's a complicating factor. In court papers, the Trump administration says crews are working 20 hours a day, 7 days a week to finish this project. The construction's been underway for the better part of a year, and a lot more work could be done by the time the Supreme Court gets to the biggest question in this case.
10: The White House ballroom is expected to be completed in the summer of 2028. The White House is offering details on a Venezuelan company that will be working with the U.S. to develop that country's oil reserves. NPR's Julia Simon has details.
12: The company is called North American Blue Energy Partners. Behind the company is 46-year-old Alejandro Betancourt, who has faced multiple investigations in Spain, Switzerland, and the U.S. for money laundering. He has not been formally charged. While Betancourt's company has experience in some types of oil fields, oil experts tell NPR it's unclear if it has the experience to develop the complicated geological formations under discussion in the Trump deal. That means the company may need more know-how and investment to develop the fields. But as some energy analysts tell NPR, many oil companies may not want to work with Betancourt's company given the reputational risk. Julia Simon, NPR News.
10: Jurors in Nevada have convicted a former gang member of orchestrating the 1996 slaying of hip-hop icon Tupac Shakur. As Steve Futterman reports, Dwayne Davis is facing a sentence of life in prison.
13: Nearly three decades after the killing, it took jurors around 3 hours to reach a verdict.
14: We, the jury in the above-entitled case, find the defendant, Dwayne Keith Davis, guilty of first-degree murder with use of a deadly weapon.
13: The key evidence in the case was Davis's own words. In his memoir and in interviews, he discussed his involvement, including supplying the murder weapon. The defense told jurors they were embellishments. Even with the verdict, there are still some who believe others played a role, like rap performer Derek Stanton.
15: It's more conspirators involved. So we'll take this small victory, but we want the rest of the victories too.
13: Davis now faces a maximum sentence of life in prison. For NPR News, I'm Steve Futterman in Las Vegas.
10: In Tibet, memorial services are taking place to remember flood victims. In Nepal, mass burials are ongoing because of the high numbers of unidentified remains. This is NPR News. Tropical storm Edward is expected to make landfall in Texas and Louisiana later today. Forecasters are warning of life-threatening storm surges and flooding, and as much as 6 to 9 inches of rain could fall in the greater Houston area and also Louisiana. When the artificial intelligence company OpenAI launched ads in ChatGPT earlier this year, its competitor Anthropic took a humorous jab with TV ads during the Super Bowl. Now, OpenAI may have the last laugh. NPR's John Ruich has that story.
16: OpenAI says in less than 200 days since it launched ads, they've reached what the company calls an annualized revenue run rate of $1 billion. That means at the current rate of ad sales, OpenAI would pull in $1 billion a year. It's not a massive number relative to the tens of billions of dollars the company spends each year to develop AI, but it's fast growing. In March, the company said it was generating ad revenue at a rate that would have brought in $100 million a year. Ads have been a critical source of revenue across the tech sector, and OpenAI once resisted the idea. Now it's part of what it calls its diversified business model. And it says it's expanding into India, Europe, the Middle East, and North Africa. John Ruich, NPR News.
10: Small business owners, restaurant workers, and others are celebrating a new law in New York City approving year-round outdoor dining. Mayor Zoran Mamdani said outdoor dining once transformed the city and now it has a permanent place. New Yorkers will no longer need to break down their roadway setups. I'm Dua Halisai-Kautau, NPR News.
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8: It's Morning Edition from NPR News. I'm Leila Fadel in Washington, D.C.
9: And I'm A. Martinez in Los Angeles, California. Finance ministers from the world's biggest economies are gathered in the mountains of North Carolina this week.
8: They're talking about how to encourage faster economic growth while also putting the squeeze on the economy of Iran. It's the first time the U.S. has played host to the G20 summit in more than a decade and a half.
9: NPR's Scott Horsley has been monitoring the talks. Treasury Secretary Scott Bessent is pushing other members of the G20 to join the U.S. in tightening the screws on Iran. How's that going for him so far?
19: It's a mixed bag, eh? So far, the U.S. has been unable to force Iran to reopen the Strait of Hormuz using military force. So last week, the administration announced what it's calling Operation Economic Outcast to sever Tehran's remaining links to the global economy. Of course, Iran itself is already heavily sanctioned, but now the U.S. is threatening to punish other countries that do business with Iran. At the G20 summit, Treasury Secretary Bessent said he was pleased to get enthusiastic backing for the effort from the European Union. But, you know, Josh Lipsey, who's a senior director of the Geoeconomic Center at the Atlantic Council, says it's not really the EU Bessent needs to win over.
20: You have the U.S. going to the G20 and sitting across the table from countries like China and Turkey, which are economic lifelines for Iran, and asking them to crack down. And the question across that table is, how serious are you about those threats? China does not feel that the U.S. is incredibly serious about those threats right now.
19: Meanwhile, the U.S. and its allies are paying a price for the ongoing stalemate with Iran. Gas prices here at home are still more than $1 a gallon higher than they were before the war began, and diesel prices are almost $2 higher.
9: So this meeting, Scott, is supposed to promote economic growth around the world. How does the U.S. propose to do just that?
19: Deregulation, oil and gas production, and cutting taxes. Of course, the GOP tax cuts last year have added to the U.S. federal debt, which topped $40 trillion a couple of weeks ago, and that's forcing the U.S. to borrow money from investors around the world. But Bessent insists there is a simple solution.
21: The world is awash in debt, and the only way for us to get out of this is to grow our way out of this.
19: Now, fiscal watchdogs acknowledge that growth is part of the solution, but they're doubtful that it's some kind of magic elixir. Federal debt in the U.S. is growing about 3 times as fast as the overall economy right now, and just paying interest on that debt is consuming more than a quarter of all government revenue.
9: So I saw that Russia's finance minister showed up at this week's meeting, which was a bit of a shock. Tell us more about that.
19: Yeah, this was the first time Russia's been represented in person at a G20 finance meeting since the country invaded Ukraine more than 4 years ago. And European ministers at the meeting protested. They refused to take part in the traditional family photo until the Russian finance minister bowed out. Bessent, however, appeared to have no such qualms. Meanwhile, of course, the U.S. is in a bitter trade spat with our next-door neighbor, Canada, whose finance minister is also in North Carolina. Lipsky says it's a curious backdrop when the U.S. is calling for global cooperation against Iran.
20: The whole reason the U.S. was able to stand up the G20 in the first place is because the world needed and wanted U.S. economic leadership. They needed it to stabilize the global economy. And the question some countries are asking at the moment is the U.S. a source of stability or instability in the global economy?
19: As the Premier of British Columbia said this summer, if you're picking fights with Canada, you don't have a friend in the world.
1: That's NPR's Scott Horsley. Scott, thanks.
19: You're welcome.
2: So how much support can the Trump administration expect to get from G20 countries for this economic pressure campaign against Iran? John Finer joins me now to discuss. He's a senior distinguished fellow at Yale Law School who served as principal deputy national security advisor in the Biden administration. Good morning, John.
22: Good morning.
2: Okay, so Scott Bessent is saying things are going great. We've gotten enthusiastic support for this economic pressure campaign. But does it matter if China's not on board, the biggest buyer of Iranian oil?
22: Well, Leila, oil is the biggest input to Iran's economy, to its government revenues, and China buys 90%+ of Iran's oil. So not only does China's participation, support, or at least acquiescence to these sanctions matter, in some sense, it's really the entire game. And so a major question that's facing the Trump administration in advance of Xi Jinping's visit later this month is, will China actually curtail its economic activity with Iran on a very full agenda with tech competition in Taiwan? Is the United States administration ready to put enough pressure on China to do that? And I think there are real questions about whether either of those things is true.
2: Now, the way that the administration has described this is with threats to sanction countries who keep doing business with Iran. Does that put the U.S.-China detente trade relations at risk?
22: Well, look, diplomacy is always a mix of carrots and sticks. The Obama administration pressured countries during the run-up to the JCPOA to limit their economic activity with Iran. Sanctions can be a major component of getting a country to agree to a deal they might not otherwise agree to. But with China, it's much more challenging. China sees itself as a peer of the United States. They do not see themselves as vulnerable to American pressure, and they have cards to play, too, in the relationship with the United States, as we saw when the Trump administration put a lot of economic pressure on China last year, and China responded by withholding rare earth minerals from the United States, which made the Trump administration back down pretty quickly. So if this does escalate, it's not as if China doesn't have its own version of pressure to put back on the United States and continue down the path they're on.
2: And this request for support is coming at a time of tensions with other G20 countries, including Canada, over tariffs. How far do you anticipate other G20 countries going to pressure China with the U.S.?
22: In past instances where sanctions has worked to try to convince Iran to do things it didn't necessarily want to do, like reach the Joint Comprehensive Plan of Action, the nuclear deal under Obama, it was because the whole world had rallied behind the U.S. diplomatic effort to get Iran to put constraints on its nuclear program. And that meant countries like China and Russia, and of course our European allies, actually voted for sanctions in the United Nations that were ultimately placed on Iran and led to the negotiation that brought about the deal. In this instance, there is zero chance that those countries are going to be broadly supportive. Yes, the European countries are going to be on board, but as we discussed earlier, they are not the ones doing the bulk of the economic activity with Iran. So their support, while an important part of an overall approach, is not going to move the needle.
2: The Trump administration has made one major miscalculation after another since the decision it took to bomb Iran in the first place. The military campaign has not been swift, as promised. There are no signs of regime change. In fact, it's a more entrenched government. And Iranian officials are refusing to submit to U.S. demands and negotiations, and so talks keep falling apart. Is this focus now on economic warfare going to be any different?
22: Well, you said it as well as I could. But one thing I think it's important to point out is Iran is under tremendous economic pressure.
2: Yeah.
22: You're seeing massive consumer price inflation inside Iran. Their economic activity and growth has been dramatically scaled back as a result of this war. But the big question from the very beginning has been, will any of that actually change the policy, the calculus, the agreement of Iran to do the kind of deal that the Trump administration can support? Iran did a deal with the Trump administration. It unraveled. I think Iran would probably do a version of that deal again, but nothing that I've seen suggests that Iran is going to actually acquiesce to some of the very severe demands that the Trump administration is making against them just because of this increased economic pressure. They're willing to endure the pain and make their population endure the pain, and that's why this is so hard.
2: If you were advising the president right now, what would you tell him to do at this point?
22: I think the United States should do a version of what it did before, take the best deal that is available to them, get back in the room and negotiate with the Iranians. Now with this added layer of pressure that they've put on, whatever impact it might have, and get out of this war that they never should have gotten into in the first place and that is costing us dramatically, including in terms of our military readiness in other parts of the world.
2: John Finer is a senior distinguished fellow at Yale Law School who served as principal deputy national security advisor in the Biden administration. Thank you.
22: Thanks, Lila.
1: President Trump's deportation goals depend largely on the cooperation of local law enforcement. Some Democratic-led states don't want to play along. Now, sheriffs who want to cooperate with ICE are suing. Here's NPR's Jacqueline Diaz.
0: Robert Milby is the sheriff of Wayne County, New York. He is one of 15 sheriffs suing the state. It's over a new state law banning local law enforcement agencies from signing on to partnerships with federal immigration agencies. These are called 287G agreements, and they deputize local police to perform federal immigration enforcement duties. Milby says his county doesn't have a 287G agreement in place, though he was in talks to sign one, according to the lawsuit. But he says he was motivated to join the lawsuit for a different reason.
3: This isn't about the immigration issue. This is about the overreach of our governor deciding what's best for our local governments.
0: Milby says when it comes to local law enforcement needs, he knows better than state leaders. Governor Kathy Hochul has said this lawsuit is a waste of taxpayer dollars, and she said her office is confident courts will side with the state. Roderick Hills Jr. says she's probably right. He's a law professor at NYU, and he says courts in previous cases have sided with states, saying they can impose their rules on cities and towns.
5: The city has no right against the state that created it. Think of it as like cities are the children of the state. The state is the parent.
0: Hills and other experts said we can probably expect to see more of these types of cases. And we already are. Sheriffs in Maryland sued the state over its 287G ban. And New Mexico's attorney general is asking a judge to force two county sheriffs to terminate their ICE agreements. The federal government has stepped in too. In June, the Justice Department sued Virginia and New York over these bans. Sheriff Milby says that state, local, and federal authorities have to be able to work together seamlessly.
3: Throughout history, the only way that law enforcement is successful is when all levels work together.
0: Other law enforcement leaders have criticized the 287G program, saying cooperating with federal immigration officers erodes trust with local residents, especially immigrants who might be more reluctant to report crimes. A dozen of the New York sheriffs who had signed ICE cooperation deals dissolved or planned to dissolve those agreements. But last week, New York State sued one sheriff's agency for holding out. Jacqueline Diaz, NPR News.

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1: 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Checking traffic on Sacramento freeways heading downtown. If you're coming from Roseville, the drive on either Business 80 or I-80 is running at 23 minutes. Folsom commuters can plan on a 26-minute ride on Highway 50. On northbound 99, the drive from Elk Grove running at 20 minutes. And Davis to Sacramento on 80 right now is 20 minutes.
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7: Good morning, me Martinez. When the Detroit Tigers traded away ace Tarik Skubal, they lost one of the best pitchers in baseball and their espresso machine. Skubal bought one for the clubhouse, and when he left for the Dodgers, he took it with him. He wanted to leave it behind and buy a new one, but his wife said it was way too expensive. Skubal's salary this year, by the way, is $32 million. The extra caffeine didn't help the Dodgers as they lost five in a row after Skubal and the espresso machine arrived. It's Morning Edition.
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9: This is Morning Edition from NPR News. I'm Leila Faldin.
7: And I'm A. Martinez. All right, imagine this. You're a reporter who covers college football in Texas. The team that you cover is playing in Dublin, Ireland. You're getting ready to travel, only to find out that your credential for the game has been canceled because of the story you wrote. That is exactly what happened to Fort Worth Star Telegram reporter Stephen Johnson. So how do we get there, and what does it mean for coverage of college sports? Let's ask sports journalist and professor Kevin Blackiestone. So, Kevin, first tell us about the story that led to Stephen Johnson having his credentials pulled by Texas Christian University.
10: Sure. So he's the beat writer for TCU for the Fort Worth Star Telegram, and he reported on an alleged fight in the locker room. And he reported what happened, what the aftermath was, and TCU basically didn't like the story. They didn't put them in a bad light, and then they concocted a story that it somehow endangered the victim of this alleged assault. And because of that, they pulled his credentials. They said that his reporting was inaccurate. We should point out that just a few days ago, or a few days before their game in Dublin, that the player who was allegedly the victim of the assault posted about it on his social media. And then just a couple days ago, the one who was alleged to have assaulted him turned himself into police.
7: So I'm going to read the statement that Kevin Neves with TCU Athletics gave to NPR. He says, quote, the Star Telegram published a

0: This is Morning Edition from NPR News. I'm Amy Martinez.
1: And I'm Leila Fadel.
2: It's 5:49. This is member-supported Cap Radio News, 90.9 Sacramento, and on the Cap Radio app. Just ahead on Morning Edition, preservationists have used the courts to try and stop President Trump from building his White House ballroom.
3: It's harm to everybody. This is the American people's house, and we should be very concerned about what is happening to it.
2: Yesterday, the Supreme Court issued an order allowing construction of the ballroom to continue. We'll have the details in the next 15 minutes. From the Cap Radio Newsroom, California is the primary target of a federal crackdown that has shut down 270 commercial driving schools nationwide. U.S. Transportation Secretary Sean Duffy made the order. The crackdown targets schools accused of severe training failures, including certifying thousands of drivers who failed federal English proficiency rules. Investigators singled out California for licensing gaps. State DMV officials have not yet commented on the federal action.
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6: Good morning. This is the California Report. I'm Alex Hall. California lawmakers are set to vote today on changes to what happens after a damaging wildfire is sparked by utility equipment. KQED politics correspondent Guy Marzorati has more.
10: The bill will create a system for wildfire victims to quickly access payments from utilities and prevent insurance companies from selling their right to sue utilities to private equity firms. Peninsula Senator Josh Becker is the bill's author.
11: This is one of the most consequential pieces of legislation for victims and survivors of wildfires.

0: that we've ever done.
1: Governor Gavin Newsom initially pushed to shift liability for fire damages from power companies to home insurers, but that idea met resistance from Democrats in the legislature. The CEOs of PG&E and Edison International criticized the bill on Monday, saying the potential wildfire liability they face will keep electricity prices high. For the California Report, I'm Guy Marzorati.
2: An Imperial County judge appears poised to strike down the county's moratorium on data center development. KPBS reporter Corey Suzuki has more.
3: In a tentative decision last month, Imperial County Superior Court Judge Jeffrey Jones said the county failed to identify a current and immediate threat to public health, safety, or welfare that would justify an emergency measure like a moratorium. The decision was part of a lawsuit brought by Imperial Valley Computer Manufacturing, an aspiring data center development company. The developer sued the county earlier this summer after the Board of Supervisors voted to temporarily suspend all data center projects on county land through May 2027. In a statement to KPBS last week, an Imperial County spokesperson said they would respect the court's decision and were reviewing their next steps. They said the county's broader effort to evaluate data center development will continue. For the California Report, I'm Corey Suzuki in San Diego.
2: As the 2026 midterm elections approach, one of the top issues for voters across the country is health care, following major cuts last year to Medicaid. California's 22nd congressional district in the Central Valley has high Medicaid enrollment, and it's one of the most competitive seats in the country, now that Democrats recently gained a voter advantage there due to redistricting. In a partnership with KFF Health News, KVPR's Samantha Rangel spoke to residents about how healthcare could influence their vote.
4: For most of Carlos A's life, he received health insurance coverage from Medi-Cal. It's California's version of Medicaid, and it's free. But when he got a raise a few years ago, he made too much money to qualify, and he spent some time without coverage at all.
5: It was panic at first.
4: That's because he has a chronic immune system condition, and he needs regular medication.
5: I have to be able to afford my health insurance to go to the doctor, because if not, then there's no peace of mind.
4: We agreed to withhold his diagnosis and his last name in order to protect him from repercussions related to his health. Now, the 20-something gets insurance through his job at an Amazon warehouse in Bakersfield. But this still has meant navigating premiums, copays, and deductibles. And his insurer recently told him he needed to switch to a generic version of the prescription he's relied on for a decade.
5: It was a slap in the face because it's a contract. I'm going to pay my premiums, you cover my insurance, and if there's copay to my medicine, I'll pay it. So why are you playing funny business with my medication?
4: And this year, he's one of many voters weighing healthcare grievances in California's 22nd congressional district. This swing district has long been held by Republican David Valadao. He's being challenged by Democrat Randy Villegas, a school board trustee in Visalia. Carlos attended a recent healthcare rally hosted by Villegas.
6: My name is Randy Villegas, and I'm running for Congress to fight for Medicare for all.
4: He wants to hear what both candidates have to say about healthcare costs and red tape.
5: I do expect them to campaign on healthcare. They'd be very foolish not to.
4: District 22 stretches from Kern County in the south to Fresno County in the north. The last time Valadao lost, in 2018, was also a time of heated debate about healthcare. That's partly because this district has some of the most Medicaid enrollees of any congressional district. So who will District 22 residents support this year? Over the summer, I caught up with voters as they spent time at farmers markets, fairs, and rallies in the swing district. Many remain undecided.
7: You're stuck between a rock and a hard place.
4: That's Patrizia Newton of Hanford. What she and others do know is they'd like to see healthcare become more affordable. Today, faced with two very different candidates, she hasn't made up her mind.
7: So I want somebody that's balanced, but I do want somebody that's sincere about caring about the needs of everyday people.
4: Matthew Depew also lives in Hanford. He says people are doing whatever they can to get the care they need.
8: People go from here to Mexico to get stuff done because it's so much cheaper.
4: David Valadao didn't respond to KVPR's request for comment, but last year he voted for President Trump's One Big Beautiful Bill, which included major reductions to Medicaid. He said he supports making healthcare more affordable and wants to reduce fraud and waste in the industry. He also supported a rural health program that would fund hospitals in underserved areas. Randy Villegas supports universal healthcare and has said his views were shaped by growing up on Medicaid. In a statement to KVPR, he said he'd work to reverse the cuts to Medicaid. That's so voters don't have to, quote, choose between rationing their medicine and groceries. Newton, the voter from Hanford, says any healthcare solutions should be practical.
7: I'm not saying that it has to necessarily all be free, because I understand that, you know, nothing in life is free. Somebody's going to pay for it. But I do think it should be a way that people can really, really afford it, no matter who they are.
4: Voters in House District 22 have kept Valadao in office partly because he's offered middle ground approaches to contentious issues. Villegas will soon test if he can win over voters who have yet to make up their mind, but want to see things change. For the California Report, I'm Samantha Rangel in Bakersfield.
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2: And that's the California Report for Tuesday, September 1st. We're a production of KQED News. I'm Alex Hall. 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

0: It's a minute before 6. You're listening to Morning Edition on Cap Radio News. Just ahead, Governor Gavin Newsom and some lawmakers say a recent deal on wildfire liability does not go far enough to limit utility exposure. We'll have that story during Cap Radio's 6:04 newscast.
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3: Good morning. The Supreme Court allows President Trump's ballroom construction to keep going. Chief Justice Roberts dissented along with the court's three liberal justices. It's Morning Edition from NPR News. A Utah judge today rules on charging the man accused of shooting Charlie Kirk. I'm Martinez.
4: And I'm Leila Faldin. Hundreds of people who witnessed the right-wing activist's assassination apply for victims' benefits. Democrats' messaging going into the midterms draws from themes used by Republicans in 2024. Also, Grammy Award winner Billy Strings honors his mom with his new album. It's Tuesday, September 1st. Get on your feet for Gloria Estefan. The Cuban-American singer is 69 years old today. The news is next.
5: Live from NPR News in New York City, I'm Dwahli Saikautau. The Secretary of the Army, Dan Driscoll, has resigned after just 18 months on the job. He was the Army's top civilian leader and clashed repeatedly with Defense Secretary Pete Hegseth. NPR's Greg Myrie has details.
6: Dan Driscoll served in Iraq and became the youngest ever Army Secretary last year when he was just 38. Driscoll focused on new technologies and was sometimes called President Trump's drone guy. But there was often friction between Driscoll and Defense Secretary Hegseth. Hegseth fired a number of top Army generals, replacing them with officers seen as more aligned with the Defense Secretary. Hegseth also blocked promotions of black and women Army officers that Driscoll supported. Driscoll is close with Vice President J.D. Vance, and there's already been speculation that he'll be part of Vance's team if he decides to run for president. Greg Myrie, NPR News, Washington.
5: Data centers are key issues for many voters ahead of midterm elections. President Trump said yesterday, quote, if they want to be successful and rich with far lower taxes and jobs all over the place, let data reign. At Joint Base Andrews, Vice President J.D. Vance defended Trump.
7: I think probably 99% of the backlash to data centers has come in areas where building a data center means higher utility and higher electricity for the people on the ground. So I think what these companies have to do is take advantage of some of the federal deregulatory efforts that we've undertaken. If you build the data center, you should be putting power back into the grid, not taking it out. And if that is happening, I don't think the data centers are that controversial. It's when the utility bills get so much higher, that's when it's a real problem.
5: But critics in communities across the country warn of environmental damage, shrinking farmland, limited water supplies, and rising utility bills. At Grand Canyon National Park, search and rescue crews have recovered a second body downstream in the Colorado River following severe flash flooding over the weekend. Ryan Heinches of member station KNAU reports one person is still missing.
8: The flash flooding in Bright Angel Creek tore through Phantom Ranch at the bottom of the canyon, destroying bridges and other infrastructure. More than 60 hikers and others were later evacuated by helicopter. It's common for the Grand Canyon to receive intense rainfall, but not in such a steep, rocky area. Rain also fell on areas hit by last year's Dragon Bravo fire on the North Rim. Officials say that likely contributed to the severity of flooding and debris flows. Meanwhile, an estimated 40% of the water pipeline that supplies the park's South Rim has been destroyed or damaged. Overnight lodging in the park has been suspended and strict water restrictions are in place. For NPR News, I'm Ryan Heinches in Flagstaff.
5: This is NPR News.
0: It's 6:04 with CAP Radio News. I'm Steve Milne. Governor Gavin Newsom told reporters a legislative deal on wildfire liability doesn't go far enough just days after it was announced, scheduled to be voted on today. Newsom had wanted to limit how much utilities have to pay when their equipment sparks destructive wildfires.
9: I decided to take a last at-bat on the toughest issue that I could. I could have easily walked away from it, and that would have been a disservice to you and the people of the state. And the good news is we made progress.
0: The proposal up for a final vote today does aim to fast-track recovery payments for fire survivors, but doesn't address any of the structural utility reforms Newsom originally pushed for. Newsom isn't ruling out the possibility of calling a special session this fall. Sacramento leaders are hitting the brakes on a controversial ballot proposal. City Council members voted to pull Measure F from the upcoming ballot. It would have converted revenue from an old city pension fund into affordable housing loans. The proposal aimed to free up funding by targeting a closed system with only one active worker remaining. However, local labor unions mounted fierce opposition. City Council member Katie Maple.
10: The revolving loan fund is a great program. There's a lot of success in other cities, and I think it is something that can really benefit the city of Sacramento. But as much as it can be painful to say, I think it's important that we take the time to do this right and make sure everyone's at the table and ensure that we have something that we can move forward with that we're really proud of and that everybody feels on board with.
0: City officials emphasize that current municipal employees covered under CalPERS would not have been affected. An attack by a river otter has left a Lake Tahoe swimmer with dozens of stitches. Reno swim instructor Lynette Bellin was swimming near Hidden Beach Sunday morning when an otter grabbed her foot and pulled her under. She escaped, but needed a series of rabies shots and 38 stitches. Bellin posted a video online showing the bloody aftermath.
11: Yeah, I just got attacked by an otter.
0: Game warden searched the area but couldn't find the animal. The Nevada Department of Wildlife is now working to post warning signs around the beach. Officials say this is the second otter attack at the lake in recent weeks after a man was bitten at Pope Beach on the California side. Wildlife experts say otters will aggressively defend themselves if cornered or protecting their young. 6:06 in traffic on Sacramento freeways heading downtown. An accident westbound I-80 at Auburn Boulevard. Traffic backed up to Madison Avenue. That makes the ride from Roseville to downtown a little bit longer, 30 minutes on both Business 80 and I-80. And on Highway 50, the drive from Folsom to downtown, 30 minutes.
2: Laura from Folsom says that being an Evergreen member gives her a sense of peace in a chaotic world. 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
0: Just ahead, folk bluegrass guitarist Billy Strings has a new album called So Much for Goodbyes. It pays tribute to his late mother. We'll hear all about it in the next 15 minutes.
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4: It's Morning Edition from NPR News. I'm Leila Fadel in Washington, D.C.
3: Enemy Martinez in Los Angeles, California. The Supreme Court is allowing construction on the White House ballroom to continue.
4: That hands President Trump a victory on one of his top priorities, despite a dissent from Chief Justice John Roberts and the court's three liberal justices. In a few minutes, we'll hear analysis on the ruling from Georgetown Law Professor Stephen Vladeck. But first, some details on the majority's opinion.
3: NPR's Kerry Johnson has been following the case. Kerry, why is the Supreme Court siding with the Trump administration on this?
13: The court said it was not tackling the heart of the matter, whether this construction is legal for now. But the majority, five justices, said the group suing over the ballroom project had not suffered a direct, concrete injury that would allow it to bring the case to court. The Supreme Court majority said, quote, mere offense, disagreement, or distaste does not qualify as an injury to get through those courthouse doors. And the majority also said the government will likely suffer irreparable harm if construction action is delayed. They mentioned court papers filed by leaders of the CIA, the FBI, and the Director of National Intelligence, who all said national security could be at risk, and it could be harder to protect the president.
3: All right, so that's the majority. The court, though, was closely divided 5-4. What did the dissenters say?
13: In a bit of a surprise, Chief Justice John Roberts wrote the dissent, and he was joined by the three liberal justices. They all agreed with the National Trust for Historic Preservation, which argued the construction is likely unlawful because federal law says Congress needs to approve buildings on federal park grounds, and Congress has not passed any law to pave the way for this ballroom. John Roberts says the White House is an iconic building whose, quote, symbolism and history are wrapped up in its architecture. He says the White House is not just any building, and the member of the National Trust who said she was injured here is not just any person. She's an expert on architecture. Her name is Allison Hoagland. She talked to Morning Edition this year near the construction site at the White House. Here's what she said at the time.
14: As most Washingtonians do, we come through here all the time. This is the center of the city, and the White House is so visually accessible to all of us.
13: Now, the National Trust says it's disappointed with this ruling, and presidents are only temporary stewards of the People's House.
3: What's the reaction from the White House?
13: You know, despite everything going on, the wars, high prices for consumers, President Trump has really focused on the ballroom and other construction projects around the city. He posted on Truth Social, quote, I'm pleased to report the United States Supreme Court has just ruled in favor of the ballroom military complex being built without any further contingency, doubt, or threat. Trump is so detail-oriented about these projects, he even gave reporters a tour of the ballroom in May.
3: Now, does the Supreme Court's decision mean that Trump's ballroom has no more obstacles to get around?
13: Now, the court is letting the construction continue for now, but it left some room to hear the underlying dispute about the legality of this project in the future. There's a complicating factor. In court papers, the Trump administration says crews are working 20 hours a day, 7 days a week to finish this project. The construction's been underway for the better part of a year, and a lot more work could be done by the time the Supreme Court gets to the biggest question in this case. The president seems aware of that. He said on social media, it will all be complete in the summer of 2028, something he says the country can be proud of.
3: That's NPR's Carrie Johnson. Carrie, thanks.
13: Thank you.
4: Let's get into more of the legal issues posed by the Supreme Court's ruling on the White House ballroom project with Stephen Vladeck. He's a professor at Georgetown Law and an expert on the Supreme Court, and he's been listening along with us. Professor Vladeck, good morning.
15: Good morning, Layla.
4: So, in your view, is this case about a group trying to block a construction project because they don't agree with it? Or does this decision set a bigger precedent, this case?
15: I think, unfortunately, it sets a bigger precedent because it's just the latest in a string of cases where the Trump administration and President Trump directly has tried to spend money that Congress has not appropriated, has basically arrogated to itself the power of the purse. And this is at least the third time that the Supreme Court, through one of these emergency orders, has allowed the president to do that without actually holding that it was legal, simply by making it harder for people to challenge that in court.
4: Were you surprised by the decision?
15: I guess I was a little surprised. You know, Chief Justice Roberts, acting by himself, had issued what the lawyers call an administrative stay about 10 days ago, where he had basically temporarily allowed the construction to continue. I think a lot of folks took that as a harbinger of which way the court was leaning. But what's really surprising to me, Layla, is that you had a court basically close the door on a type of standing, on sort of recognizing what kind of plaintiffs could bring a lawsuit like this, that it had deliberately opened in 1992 in an opinion by Justice Antonin Scalia. And so I think the surprise here is not necessarily the result, given what had already happened in the Supreme Court, but the rationale.
4: Just to make clear, this ruling means that parties can't bring lawsuits like this in the future?
15: It's going to be much harder for parties to rely on what's called aesthetic injuries. You know, Carrie talked to Professor Hoagland in the report, and, you know, the 1992 opinion by Justice Scalia had specifically allowed for people like that, especially experts in the field, the ones who are most affected, to bring lawsuits in cases like this. Without that line of plaintiffs, Layla, what this really comes down to is an appropriations dispute that only Congress can litigate. And of course, the Congress we have right now has no interest whatsoever in defending its appropriations power against this administration.
4: Chief Justice John Roberts describes this ruling as, quote, no victory for the separation of powers. How do you read that?
15: I mean, I think he's entirely right. And I think it should be a sign to everyone that he wrote a dissent, only really the third time in one of these Trump emergency docket cases where the Chief Justice has dissented. The separation of powers is supposed to be a two-way street. And when presidents are allowed to basically spend money Congress hasn't appropriated, not only is that a violation of the separation of powers, Leila, it's taking Congress's most important power and the only one the Constitution expressly says must be exercised by Congress away from the legislature. That has implications far beyond the ballroom. And I think what the Chief Justice is worried about is leaving it to a place where only Congress can enforce its appropriations power is basically leading to a place where appropriations will be litigated only when there's divided government in Washington.
4: Mm-hmm. I mean, I guess it's hard to get your mind around the fact that the court has not ruled on whether this construction project is legal, and yet it might be finished or close to finished by the time the court issues a final ruling. Is there a flaw in the system when a project like this can outrun the courts?
15: I think the flaw here is actually in the Supreme Court's own behavior, which is, you know, this is now the 31st conclusive ruling from the court on an emergency application from the Trump administration just since last February. It's the 27th time it has granted relief to President Trump in whole or in part. And really, those rulings are increasingly not temporary when they are clearing the way without actually holding that the projects are legal for the president to build the ballroom, for the president to refuse to spend $4 billion in foreign aids appropriations, for the president to, you know, remove all transgender service members from the military. Justice Kavanaugh likes to say that these are interim rulings. I think, Leila, what we're seeing on the ground is that increasingly these rulings are having permanent effects, maybe not in the substantive law, but in the conduct of the executive branch and in the arrogation of power from the legislature.
4: And what does that say to you?
15: I think it says to me that the court ought to be taking these disputes more seriously, that it should be abandoning the fiction that these are interim rulings, and that the court should actually be more careful about the kinds of behavior they're necessarily endorsing in these decisions, and not just sort of throwing up their hands and saying, well, we're not deciding the merits today. When these rulings are effectively deciding the merits, I think it would behoove all of us for the court to be clear-eyed about that and to understand the consequences of what it's doing.
4: Stephen Vladeck is a professor at Georgetown Law. Thank you for your time and your insights.
15: Thank you.
16: After almost 30 years, it took a jury 3 hours to convict a former gang member in the killing of rap superstar Tupac Shakur. The prosecution never claimed that Duane Davis pulled the trigger. They did say he orchestrated the drive-by shooting near the Las Vegas Strip. Here's Steve Futterman.
17: It has been one of the most high-profile and unsolved killings for decades. Yesterday, Tupac Shakur, the rap superstar and voice of a generation of hip-hop fans, finally received justice.
18: We, the jury in the above-entitled case, find the defendant, Duane Keith Davis, guilty of first-degree murder with use of a deadly weapon.
17: The 63-year-old Davis, a former gang leader, showed little emotion when the verdict was read. While the 1996 killing gripped Shakur's legion of followers with all sorts of wild speculation, law enforcement had always largely focused on Davis. There was simply never enough evidence until 2019, and it came from an unexpected source— Duane Davis himself, specifically his memoir, where he described his involvement, including supplying the murder weapon. Throughout the trial, Davis's words, written and spoken, took center stage, and prosecutor Binu Palal urged the jury in closing arguments to just believe him.
19: For nearly 18 years, Duane Davis has told the police, anybody that will listen, he has told. He is responsible for the murder of Tupac Shakur. Tell him you hear him. Find him guilty.
17: Defense attorney Michael Sanft had to convince jurors that Davis's seeming confessions were embellishments. But when your client has said it so many times over so many years, he suggested law enforcement simply accepted Davis's words as fact.
20: What the state wants you to do is take that book like you would an application. Or a promise at the bottom of an application for credit and sign it saying that I attest this to this book being true and correct with regards to what he recalls.
17: After the verdict, there were some fans at the courthouse who said they still believe others may have played a role. While Davis didn't fire the gun that killed Shakur, prosecutors say he is the only person still alive who was in the vehicle where the shots were fired. Davis is to be sentenced in October. He faces life in prison without parole. For NPR News, I'm Steve Futterman in Las Vegas.
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0: 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Just ahead on Morning Edition, the assassination of conservative activist Charlie Kirk traumatized many people who witnessed the killing firsthand.
21: Just to have that moment of thinking, like, is this some prank, you know, and then to realize, like, it wasn't.
0: Hundreds of those who saw Kirk die have sought compensation from the state of Utah to pay for therapy. That story in the next 15 minutes. From the CAP Radio Newsroom, California lawmakers are expected to vote today on a bill speeding up payouts for wildfire victims. Governor Newsom pushed for a different plan. He wanted a lower liability for power companies when their gear starts a fire, but victims and insurance companies pushed back. Victims said it lets power companies off the hook. Insurers said it would raise rates for everyone else. Now the legislature is moving forward with this new, faster payout bill instead.
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23: The federal government has announced plans to roll back decades-old forest protection, arguing it will help reduce wildfire risk. 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I'm Vicki Gonzalez. 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
24: 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I'm Leila Faldin.
25: And I'm A. Martinez. Get ready for an espresso shot of endorphins. That's William Lee Apostle, better known by his stage name, Billy Strings. He's a three-time Grammy Award winner who combines bluegrass, rock, folk, and country with sizzling flat-picking guitar. Oh, and he's a pretty good singer, too.
26: Some like songs of happiness and some of times of pain. You can keep them all. I like my songs about a train. I'm on a choo-choo.
25: But Billy Strings takes things down a notch on his new album, So Much for Goodbyes. It's dedicated to his mother, Deborah, who died last year.
27: She was born on Halloween in 1960, and she was a Scorpio and a psychic and a Northside queen and just a really far-out lady. We're driving in the car, something would come on the radio, and she would say, you know, who's this? And I'd say, oh, well, that's Edgar Winter. That's Pearl Jam, or that's, you know, John Lennon. Or I remember her playing, like, the White Album backwards for me when I was, like, 7 years old or something, you know, just being like, hear that? It says, Turn Me On, Dead Man. You know, I'm just like, what? We struggled with a lot of different things, but there was a lot of love, and there was a lot of music. Mom.

0: one of those.
1: It's just about driving through your old hometown and seeing the ghosts walking down the sidewalk, you know, maybe your friends and loved ones that aren't there anymore. I'm real nostalgic type and sentimental about the past, and I think it's just because, you know, I left when I was a teenager, and I mean, by the time I was 18, I was on the road, and
2: yeah.
1: I've been on the road ever since. Like I said, I can drive by and say, oh, there's my friend's old house, or I used to sleep in that basement there, or that's where I got arrested, or that's where, you know, whatever happened. And, you know, there's the Ionia Theater. That's where I first stood on stage and peed my pants because I was so nervous, you know.
2: Billy, I don't want to give the impression that this is a 100% downer of an album, because there are still plenty of songs with a solid kick on this album, right?
1: Yeah. I mean, there's a lot of different flavors. I feel like every time I make a record, it ends up being that way. I guess because I have several different influences, you know, just all in my mind. I try not to get in the song's way, and I try to just let the songs kind of lead me to where they want to go.
2: So Billy, as we were connecting, we caught you working on some stuff. What were you working on?
1: Well, I'm working on some music from the band Cryptopsy. I'm going to play with them, and I have to learn this song called Open Face Surgery.
2: Can you play a little of it?
1: Yeah. I mean, I reckon. I don't know if you'll be able to hear it very good through the phone. Let's see. I'll have to set it down.
2: Okay.

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7: Sacramento leaders have pulled a controversial pension measure from the upcoming ballot after intense pushback from public employee unions. We'll have that story in the next 15 minutes. 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
8: Live from NPR News in Washington, I'm Dave Mattingly. The U.S. Supreme Court says construction on the $400 million White House ballroom project may continue while the Trump administration appeals a judge's order halting the work. Lower courts ordered the work to stop, citing a lack of congressional approval. NPR's Carrie Johnson says the decision came in a 5-4 ruling.
9: The court said it was not tackling the heart of the matter, whether this construction is legal for now. But the majority, 5 justices, said the group suing over the ballroom project had not suffered a direct, concrete injury that would allow it to bring the case to court. The Supreme Court majority said, quote, mere offense, disagreement, or distaste does not qualify as an injury to get through those courthouse doors.
8: Chief Justice John Roberts wrote the dissenting opinion. A judge in Utah is expected to decide today if there's enough evidence to put Tyler Robinson on trial for aggravated murder in the shooting death of conservative activist Charlie Kirk. At a hearing in July, prosecutors presented 5 days of evidence they described as overwhelming. Kirk was killed at Utah Valley University last September. Tropical Storm Edward is expected to make landfall in southeast Texas by tonight. Forecasters say it could be near hurricane strength when it comes ashore. This is NPR News from Washington.
7: It's 6:31 with Cap Radio News. I'm Steve Milne. Sacramento nightlife workers were recently trained on how to save someone's life with Narcan. As Cap Radio's Tony Rodriguez reports, the city wants to get the overdose-reversing medication into more hands.
10: Employees like bartenders and security workers were invited to the training to learn how to spot when someone may be overdosing and how to use naloxone, also referred to as Narcan. Brian Foster works in private security. He attended the class and left with his own Narcan kit. He says he'll keep the spray on him when he works.
11: Now that I've gotten some training, some understanding of the guardrails we can work within, I feel a lot more confident.
10: Overdose deaths have been declining nationally, including in Sacramento County. Tony Rodriguez, Cap Radio News.
7: A bill bolstering protections for Native Americans to practice their spiritual traditions on state land has passed the legislature and is headed to Governor Newsom's desk. During the Senate Standing Committee in June, Lozen Miranda Brightman, Indigenous youth advocate, defended the California Indian Freedom Act of 2026.
12: California Indian children should have the opportunity to lead and learn from their elders in the places that are sacred to their tribes. They should be able to participate in ceremonies, gather traditional materials, and carry forward cultural teachings without worrying that access to those places could disappear.
7: Newsom has until September 30th to sign or veto the legislation. 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
7: 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And federal regulators and 22 states allege that Amazon made billions by manipulating how much brands and sellers paid for ads on its platform. Both those stories coming up later this hour. 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
14: It's Morning Edition from NPR News. I'm Leila Fadel in Washington, D.C.
15: And I'm Amy Martinez in Los Angeles, California. Next week marks 1 year since conservative activist Charlie Kirk was assassinated on the campus of Utah Valley University. Today, a Utah judge is expected to rule that there is enough evidence to formally charge the man accused of shooting him following months of evidentiary hearings. At the same time, hundreds of people who were at the event where Kirk was shot are seeking victim compensation money to pay for therapy. And a warning before we start, the following conversation contains a detailed description of the assassination. Hugo Rickard Bell at KUER in Salt Lake City has been covering this. Hugo, the accused shooter, Tyler Robinson, has been in jail since he turned himself in shortly after the shooting, but he has not yet been charged with a crime?
16: Yeah, that's right. Prosecutors and Robinson's defense team have been sparring it out in court for months now. In July, there was a week-long evidentiary hearing where the state presented videos and some witness testimony that they say will prove Robinson killed Kirk. And today, the judge is expected to formally bind him over for trial. And we're waiting to see what the specific charges will be. The state has said from the very start that they want the death penalty.
15: Hundreds of people saw this. He was shot at a public event in the middle of a university. Some of those people, though, have been getting assistance from the state.
16: Yeah, that's right. One of them is Hazel Kinniston. She was a senior at Utah Valley University at the time, and she told me she didn't actually know who Kirk was, and he was just someone famous giving a talk on her campus. And she turned out to be only 30 feet from where he was shot.
17: It was just complete silence for the entire crowd, and just this moment of seeing, like, I didn't know a person could bleed like that. Like, it hit his neck, and just to have that moment of thinking, like, is this some prank, you know? And then to realize, like, it wasn't, and I did really see someone get murdered.
15: Wow. Anyone that's seen the video knows that that was very traumatic to have seen something like that right in front of them. Is that why Utah is paying for the therapy for her and hundreds of others who saw that?
16: Yeah, that's what I've been told. The Utah Victims of Crime Office, they told me that 500 students have approached them and that so far more than 170 of them have been given those benefits in the form of therapy sessions. And that includes Hazel Kinniston. And here's what she says that's been like.
17: The therapist and I sit down and she has me pull up images that or feelings or sounds that remind me of the assassination. And she hands me two kind of devices that vibrate back and forth. And so it's a way of taking that memory that would take me out of the current moment that I'm in. And it's a way of like kind of grounding yourself with connecting your physical body to this present moment.
15: So Hugo, how does the state of Utah determine who qualifies as a victim in something like this?
16: Well, it can be difficult to determine exactly how impacted someone is after they witness a violent crime like the Kirk shooting. And the state's Victims of Crime Office had to create what's called a zone of danger, which they determined to be the first few rows. And they worked with the FBI to work that one out. They decided that these folks would be entitled to the full scope of benefits, which is about 25 mental health therapy sessions.
15: All right, that's Hugo Rickard Bell with KUER in Salt Lake City. Thank you.
16: No worries, eh?
14: Around 20 House races are toss-ups in November's midterms. This morning, we have a look at the messaging in one of those contests, Pennsylvania's 10th Congressional District. NPR's Tamara Keith reports.
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19: Everything's become too expensive. 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Pennsylvania families are struggling.
18: It's from 2024, run in support of Republican Congressman Scott Perry. Now, listen to this one that's been airing in his district all summer.
20: Everyday prices rise. 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We pay more.
18: That was paid for by House Majority Forward, a group working to elect Democrats all over the country, like local news anchor Janelle Stelson, who's challenging Perry, as she did 2 years ago. A key Republican campaign message in 2024, with an unpopular Democrat in the White House, has become the centerpiece of the Democratic pitch 2 years later. Now it's President Trump, whose approval on the economy is deeply underwater. Mike Smith is president of House Majority PAC and House Majority Forward.
21: The number one, two, and three issues on voters' minds is cost of living and affordability.
18: This district has a little bit of everything: urban Harrisburg, rural farm country, and plenty of suburbs. In 2024, President Trump won here by 5 points, and the race to represent it in Congress was even closer. Perry, a 7-term congressman, had his closest race ever, beating Stelson by just a percentage point. Now they're meeting again. Ask district voters what their top issue is, and there's no hesitation. Gerald Brown is a retiree living in Harrisburg.
22: The prices are too high.
23: At a cute coffee shop in Camp Hill, hairdresser Rusty McAndrew explains what affordability means to him.
24: I don't go grocery shopping a lot because they're just too expensive. I usually only drive to and from work. I don't take pleasure rides anywhere.
18: So it's no wonder Stelson and the groups backing her are hitting Perry hard on the economy.
25: Now here, we're just trying to get by. But in D.C., Scott Perry is voting with special interests and making it more expensive for us.
18: The economic message from Republican candidates and the groups backing them is largely centered on the 2025 tax law, known as the One Big Beautiful Bill.
26: Scott Perry is looking out for us. He gave us the largest tax cut in American history.
27: He cut taxes on our tips.
18: In 2024, Democrats from the top of the ticket on down spent lots of time and money focused on abortion rights and defense of democracy messaging. But the lesson they've taken from those losses is an old one. It's the economy, stupid. Again, Smith from House Majority PAC.
21: If you put cost of living versus any other issue set by upwards of 85 to 95% of the time, they're going to say cost of living is more important to me than all those other things combined.
18: Back at the coffee shop, Mary Taylor and a friend are enjoying their drinks outside. Taylor is mad about a lot of things and hasn't made up her mind about how to vote in the congressional race. But she says she absolutely can't vote for a socialist, an echo of a major Republican criticism of Democrats this election year.
28: It's not your parents' Democrat. It's not your grandparents' Democratic Party anymore. I don't know who these people are. I don't know who they are, and I don't know where they came from.
18: Republican consultant Vince Galco with Mercury Public Affairs in Pennsylvania says disqualifying Democrats in this way is going to be in the GOP playbook for 2026.
29: At a certain point, whether it be the Republicans or outside groups, the Perry campaign, you need to find a way, a mix of doing both, pointing out that you may not agree with everything Republicans say or do, but the other side is just plain crazy.
18: The ad wars have barely gotten started, but you can be sure that what we're seeing in Pennsylvania 10 will be repeated in swing districts all over the country. Tamara Keith, NPR News, Camp Hill, Pennsylvania.
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7: It's 6:42. 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Checking traffic heading into downtown Sacramento. An accident westbound I-80 at Auburn Boulevard. Traffic backed up to Greenback Lane. The ride from Roseville to downtown on Biz 80 and I-80 is 40 minutes because of that crash. Another crash northbound 99 at Martin Luther King Jr. Boulevard. Traffic backed up to Florin Road.
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31: In Jamaica in the 1980s, Marlon James heard about a vicious attack on a group of gay men that officially never happened. 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
1: Good morning. I'm Layla Faldin. 91-year-old hiker Dale Sanders goes by the trail name Graybeard. On Monday, he set the record for the oldest man to finish the Appalachian Trail. The hike is more than 2,000 miles. After a bunch of falls and some delays, he finished atop Maine's highest peak. This is the second time Sanders has set this record. The first was in 2017 at 82, until his friend took the title from him 4 years later. Now Graybeard is back on top. It's Morning Edition.
7: With CAP Radio News, I'm Steve Milne. Governor Gavin Newsom and some lawmakers say a recent deal on wildfire liability doesn't go far enough to limit utility exposure. As CAP Radio's Laura Fitzgerald reports, the governor says more reforms are needed before he leaves office.
2: Newsom wanted to limit how much utilities have to pay when their equipment sparks destructive wildfires to protect them from insolvency. But legislative leaders pushed back in a final deal announced days ago that does nothing to limit their exposure. Private utility stocks plummeted after it became clear the legislative deal wouldn't limit utilities' fire liability.
3: We're not walking away, and I'll tell you, you're one major fire away from this becoming, you know, everybody's going to be back here pretty quickly if that's the case.
2: When asked about the possibility of a special session for follow-up bills, Newsom didn't rule it out. The legislature's regular session ended Monday. The bill, as it stands now, would deny utility CEOs bonuses during the years their companies spark a fatal fire and ban private equity groups from profiting off wildfire claims. It represents a deal between Newsom and legislative leaders. But some lawmakers criticized the proposal in process during the Assembly Utilities and Energy Committee Monday night. Democratic Assemblymember Rick Zabur of Los Angeles.
4: I have to admit that I'm just really disappointed in where we are. I think this is a disaster that we are coming up with a bill that does not result in any structural reform.
2: Lawmakers who support the deal didn't want to cap damages for fire survivors or limit how much insurance companies can recoup from utilities. Laura Fitzgerald, CAP Radio News.
7: And lawmakers are expected to vote today on the proposal reached over the weekend. A controversial proposal to convert Sacramento City pension funds into affordable housing loans is off the ballot this fall. The city council has dropped Measure F, which targeted a closed system from 1977 with only one active worker remaining. The proposal aimed to free up $20 million, but local labor unions mounted fierce opposition. Mayor Kevin McCarty says political realities forced the change.
5: This notion of a revolving loan fund to build affordable housing is a great idea and still stand by that. However, we have political realities. We have an election and a campaign and still some underlying issues that haven't been properly, in some stakeholders' opinions, addressed.
7: City officials emphasize that current municipal employees covered under CalPERS would not have been affected. This is CAP Radio News at 6:47. Several vendors at a long-running Sacramento flea market are still sifting through the ashes of their businesses following a weekend fire. CAP Radio's Chris Feltz reports.
8: Huge collection. Over 20,000 games in the store. Now they're all in rubble, cinder.

0: Dave Smith has been amassing his collection of retro video games and memorabilia for 43 years, his favorite part being the thrill of hunting for obscure games. He estimates the inventory at retail would be worth about $500,000. Smith's shop has been a staple at the Folsom Boulevard flea market for over 3 decades, but after the fire, he's pretty sure he's retired.
1: I think it's done. 67 years old now. I've weathered the cold and the heat out there. Every time it hit 100 degrees, I'd close the shop and go home because it was just too hot in there. And in the wintertime, freezing, sitting next to a gas heater and just trying to stay warm, I still did it. It was a love. I still enjoyed doing it.
0: An art and mutual aid group called the Red Barn Collective has been hosting art and music events since 2023 and suffered damage as well. Founder Mary Sand says losing the space is heartbreaking, but still encourages people to support the flea market.
2: The barter culture that exists at the flea market is, to me, something that helps people remain resilient. And especially as artists who we are always trying to find space where we feel like we belong.
0: The flea market says it continues to operate rain or shine. Chris Feltz, Cap Radio News.
3: Investigators are still trying to determine the cause of the fire.

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1: 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Still ahead on Morning Edition, finance ministers from the world's largest economies have gathered in North Carolina for the G20 summit. This as the U.S. threatens to punish countries that do business with Iran.
2: China and Turkey are economic lifelines for Iran, and the question across that table is, how serious are you about those threats?
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7: This is Morning Edition from NPR News. I'm Leila Faldin.
8: And Ami Martinez. Officials in Arizona say two people died in the flash floods that swept Grand Canyon National Park over the weekend, with 82 hikers rescued over the course of a couple of days. At first, more than a dozen were missing, but last night, that number dropped to one. Chris Clements of member station KNAU in Flagstaff, Arizona, is reporting on this. Chris, let's start off with the number of missing people going down, because it sounds like good news for the families.
9: Yeah, that's right. Park Service leaders and local officials held a press conference about this last night. They told reporters that on Sunday, investigators were still searching for 15 people who were either missing or unaccounted for. Then that number dropped to 12 as of yesterday morning, as they worked through more leads and more tips from the public. And by the time of this press conference, there was just one missing person left. However, it's important to say that these are permitted hikers in the Grand Canyon. In other words, those missing people could be tracked by rescue workers because their names were on paper somewhere. But there could be day hikers who are missing, but officials just don't know about them yet. Park Service officials told reporters that they're still combing through

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1: 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Just ahead on Morning Edition, it's primary day in Massachusetts, and Democratic Congressman Seth Moulton is trying to oust 80-year-old Senator Ed Markey.
2: It's a question of whether one person should hang on to a seat in Congress for 50 years while the world passes him by.
1: More on how this race is shaping up in the next 15 minutes. From the Cap Rodeo Newsroom, California is the primary target of a federal crackdown that has shut down 270 commercial driving schools nationwide. U.S. Transportation Secretary Sean Duffy made the order. The crackdown targets schools accused of severe training failures, including certifying thousands of drivers who failed federal English proficiency rules. Investigators singled out California for licensing gaps. State DMV officials have not yet commented on the federal action.
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4: The federal government has announced plans to roll back decades-old forest protection, arguing it will help reduce wildfire risk. 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We'll unpack the arguments around the roadless rule. I'm Vicki Gonzalez. 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
5: 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From the estate of Joan B. Kroc, whose bequest serves as an enduring investment in the future of public radio, and seeks to help NPR be the model for high-quality journalism in the 21st century. 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
0: This is Morning Edition from NPR News. I'm A. Martinez.
6: And I'm Leila Fadel. San Francisco's boom in artificial intelligence is making a lot of people suddenly rich. NPR's Jennifer Ludden reports that's fueling a frenzy in the city's already pricey housing market.
7: Thank you.
8: On a Sunday afternoon in affluent Presidio Heights, a steady stream of people walk through this modern three-bed condo with big windows onto a back garden. At 1,600 square feet and an asking price of $2 million, it qualifies as entry level for a family here and a steal in the current market, says Paul Kitchen, a realtor with Compass Brokerage.
9: We've done more business this year than we've done ever, you know, setting records throughout.
8: Compass finds single-family home prices in San Francisco have skyrocketed 25% from a year ago. Kitchen says almost every sale now is a bidding war.
9: We've had clients who have bid, and it's turned out there's been 50 offers.
8: Yes, 50. He says that's a lot of emotion for the many who lost out.
9: 49 agents who have talked through the night with their clients, you know, people that have envisioned themselves there. They've talked to their banker, their loan officer.
8: Outside, after touring the condo, 30-year-old Colin Russell says he left San Francisco 2 years ago for grad school and moved back with his wife in June.
10: I couldn't have timed it worse, honestly.
8: His new job is in tech investment banking, solid income, but finding a two-bedroom within their budget has felt impossible.
10: Maybe every 2 weeks a new one comes on, and then it's just a feeding frenzy. The last place I saw today had 10 people, and I got there 2 minutes after it opened.
8: The competition has intensified as startups Anthropic and OpenAI prepare to go public. That sparked a flood of wealth already, with a bigger one to come. Add to that a massive housing shortage, and even all-cash offers of $25 million and more have been outbid. It's been dubbed a mansion deficit.
11: In June, there were 44 home sales that went at least $1 million over the asking price.
8: Mike Simonson is Compass's chief economist. He says for now, the price spikes are concentrated in a few upscale neighborhoods. But history shows that tech booms here and a longtime housing crunch have a big ripple effect, displacing people across the Bay Area and beyond.
11: You can't buy in California. You got to move to Texas. And that drives home prices up in Texas.
8: The AI explosion is also upending San Francisco's rental market, with a crush of workers back in offices and suddenly wealthy 20-somethings who can easily pay $10,000 a month in rent. David Blosser directs leasing at the apartment agency RentSF Now. They don't allow bidding wars, but he hears from realtor friends about the lengths that potential renters are going to.
12: They have told me someone offered them a brand new Samsung television if they give them this unit at this rate.
8: Rents have shot up, he says, and even for many in rent-controlled buildings, that has an impact.
12: The teacher, a service worker, or a nonprofit employee or family trying to move today, they become financially trapped in place.
8: At a hillside park with a view of downtown, 29-year-old Alex Brenner says he and his fiancé just went through a brutal apartment search. They were hoping to find a two-bedroom since they both work from home and stood in a lot of lines at open houses.
13: Best case scenario, there's five people there. Worst case scenario, there's a line of 25. There was just down the street over there. We looked at a place and we're waiting in line, and it didn't even have a living room.
8: Before they could even see one place, the rent was bid up by $500, then another $500. They settled for a larger one-bedroom.
13: It's actually ridiculous, and we're making it really hard for people like me and my fiance who work in healthcare, who, you know, don't work in the tech industry, and like our jobs, we don't want to, you know, jump ship just to afford rent.
8: Brenner has a brother here and loves the outdoorsy lifestyle, but this dramatic price spike has given him pause about the high cost of staying long-term. Jennifer Lutton, NPR News, San Francisco.
0: The Metropolitan Museum of Art will not be moving ahead with a major career retrospective of John Galliano planned for next year. It also won't be honoring the influential British fashion designer at the annual Met Gala next spring. NPR's Chloe Veltman reports the decision follows a renewed wave of anger against Galliano, the roots of which go back at least 15 years.
14: John Galliano was to become one of only three living fashion designers ever to get a solo show at the Metropolitan Museum of Art. Met trustee and Vogue magazine global editorial director Anna Wintour has long championed the 65-year-old British designer, gushing about him in the 2023 documentary High and Low, John Galliano.
15: It isn't often that you meet a great designer, but when you saw what John was doing, you realise that he was one of them.
14: But on Monday, Wintour joined both the museum and the designer in announcing the Galliano-themed exhibition and gala will not go forward. Wintour called Galliano's decision very courageous. Met director Max Hollane said the museum and the designer had agreed on this jointly. Galliano expressed sadness at the outcome, but said he did not want the debate surrounding him to place the Met in a difficult position. That debate centres around drunken, racist slurs the designer made around 15 years ago, like this one.
16: People like you would be dead today. Your mothers, your forefathers would be...
14: CNN was among the many news outlets to air this tape back in 2011. The designer was arrested and a French court convicted him of an anti-Semitic hate crime. Christian Dior dropped him as its creative director. Galliano went into rehab for his drinking and drug addictions. He continued to show remorse, including in a 2013 interview with Charlie Rose.
17: I apologise and I am trying to make amends in the best way that I can.
14: Some Met donors and community leaders appeared to support the museum's plans for the exhibition and the Met Gala honour when they were first announced in July. For example, Anti-Defamation League CEO Jonathan Greenblatt took to social media to say that his group had long since accepted Galliano's apology. But Greenblatt says they've changed their position.
18: With anti-Semitism at crisis levels, the Met honouring John Galliano at this moment was misguided.
14: The Met said information about a replacement exhibition and a new 2027 Met Gala honoree will be announced at a later date. Chloe Veltman, NPR News.
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1: The Trump administration is making a massive shift in how it handles wildfires. We'll hear about what the new federal strategy means for forests. That's in the next 15 minutes. 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
24: Live from NPR News in Washington, I'm Dave Mattingly. Iran's president says his country is ready to return to the ceasefire agreement reached with the U.S. in June if President Trump is willing to do the same. The Iranian leader made the remarks today while attending a summit in Kyrgyzstan. The death toll now tops 1,000 along Nepal's border with Tibet, 6 days after the area was hit by a wall of water triggered by a glacier collapse. There's a Democratic Senate primary in Massachusetts today. Incumbent Senator Ed Markey, who's 80 and backed by the party's progressive wing, is being challenged by a moderate Congressman Seth Moulton, who's 47. As Chris Burrell with member station GBH reports, Moulton has made Markey's age one of his campaign issues.
25: At their most recent debate, Moulton seized on Markey's uncertain response to a question about whether he uses generative AI.
26: If you don't even know what you're using on your phone or your iPad, like, this is why we need a new generation of leaders to regulate these technologies, to make sure that they are safe.
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25: Polls show Markey with a double-digit lead. For NPR News, I'm Chris Burrell in Boston.
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1: It's 7:31 with CAP Radio News. I'm Steve Milne. Californians may have a new way to save money on electricity. A bill dubbed the Plug and Play Solar Act has passed the legislature. It eliminates the need for utilities to approve the use of certain portable solar power generators. Often called balcony solar, these devices plug directly into the wall, providing supplemental power to any appliance that shares a circuit. San Francisco Democratic State Senator Scott Wiener authored the measure. He says it's especially important for renters.
28: 40% of Californians rent. Many of them will now have the ability to lower their electric costs by generating their own solar energy.
1: The bill awaits a signature from the governor. Sacramento leaders are hitting the brakes on a controversial ballot proposal. City Council members voted to pull Measure F from the upcoming ballot. It would have converted revenue from an old city pension fund into affordable housing loans. The proposal aimed to free up funding by targeting a closed system with only one active worker remaining. However, local labor unions mounted fierce opposition. City Council member Katie Maple.
29: The revolving loan fund is a great program. There's a lot of success in other cities, and I think it is something that can really benefit the city of Sacramento. But as much as it can be painful to say, I think it's important that we take the time to do this right and make sure everyone's at the table and ensure that we have something that we can move forward with that we're really proud of and that everybody feels on board with.
1: City officials emphasize that current municipal employees covered under CalPERS would not have been affected. We're on Facebook and Instagram as CAP Radio.
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1: Still ahead, the fast fashion company Shein made its market debut today on the Hong Kong Exchange. We'll hear why it took a couple of failed attempts to finally go public, plus all the morning's business news on the Marketplace Morning Report at 7:51.

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1: It's 7:42. This is CAP Radio News, checking Sacramento freeway traffic and the ride into downtown. An accident northbound 99 at the 50 interchange. Traffic backed up to 47th Avenue. Another accident northbound I-5 at Laguna Boulevard. Traffic backed up to Elk Grove Boulevard. A stall westbound 50 at the I-5 connector. Meanwhile, the Elk Grove to downtown trip is a little quicker on I-5 at 34 minutes. On 99, it's 36 minutes. And on Highway 50, Folsom to downtown right now running at 36 minutes.
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3: In Jamaica in the 1980s, Marlon James heard about a vicious attack on a group of gay men that officially never happened, but he never believed that.
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6: Good morning, me Martinez. When the Detroit Tigers traded away ace Tarek Skubal, they lost one of the best pitchers in baseball and their espresso machine. Skubal bought one for the clubhouse, and when he left for the Dodgers, he took it with him. He wanted to leave it behind and buy a new one, but his wife said it was way too expensive. Skubal's salary this year, by the way, is $32 million. The extra caffeine didn't help the Dodgers as they lost 5 in a row after Skubal and the espresso machine arrived. It's Morning Edition.
1: It's 7:45 with CAP Radio News. I'm Steve Milne. The Trump administration is making major changes to its wildfire strategy, setting up a new agency and pursuing full suppression of every new fire. This comes during the country's most severe wildfire season in at least a decade, which has killed multiple first responders. Robert Cheney is with the Mountain Journal and Montana Free Press, and Rachel Becker is a water reporter for the nonprofit newsroom CalMatters. They spoke with Insight host Vicky Gonzalez about a joint reporting project looking at the impacts of this new strategy for Western states.
7: Robert, I mean, you're based in Montana. What has the wildfire season been like?
8: Ironically, for the year that we decided to all get together and look at this, Montana has got a little bit of a pass in terms of the intensity compared to particularly Oregon and Nevada and Utah. That said, we have all been struggling to find out who's got resources, who's got particularly what are called incident management teams. These are the leaders of a fire operation who are very hard to find. And when you have multiple fires all over the country, these teams are in high demand. We've been at what's called preparedness level 5 nationwide. That is the highest level since early July. And the risk is by now September, when it gets around to Montana's fire season, these guys are worn out. They're burned out. Mm-hmm. They're exhausted. And we're hoping if we get a wild card fire launch in this next week that somebody will be around ready to go and has got a little rest.
7: What would you like the public to better understand about the big changes in federal wildfire response during the Trump administration?
8: That's going to be a really hard question to answer, because on the one hand, the Trump administration has proposed a major restructuring of the federal wildfire fighting system. The flip side of that coin is it's sort of reinventing the wheel. There already exists a very well-developed interagency fire system that we're looking hard to see where are we getting any improvement. And everybody who's deep involved in it is, I think, humble and respectful enough of changing world to say we can always do better. But there hasn't been any sort of gaping hole, and so we're really looking hard to see what this is actually going to do But a lot of change is going to happen. We just hope it's not all stationary and phone numbers.
7: Mm-hmm. We've had lots of conversations on Insight on how wildfire mitigation and response has changed in recent years. So how does this change in approach at the federal level, just on its surface, it seems like it conflicts with what California is doing?
9: What's interesting is that there are so many changes happening at the federal level. We've got this move towards aggressive suppression again. We also have, you know, the reshuffling of Department of Interior agencies into the single U.S. Wildland Fire Service, which divorces land management from fire personnel. As this develops and as we keep watching, one of the concerns I keep hearing is that if you remove the fire personnel from the land managers, who's going to be doing prescribed burns and who's going to be doing beneficial

0: fire? That is an open question. That's one I'm interested in tracking. Another change that's happening federally is we've been seeing major cuts. We are seeing scientists leaving the U.S. Forest Service and their knowledge and expertise going with them. I looked at how California kind of crosses borders when it can and when it can't. And one of the things I found out was that in areas where it's finding it harder to fill those federal gaps are where we've lost federal brains and federal capacity on sort of the science end.
1: 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You can hear the full interview at capradio.org/insight.
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0: 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Preservationists have used the courts to try and stop President Trump from building his White House ballroom.
1: It's harm to everybody. This is the American people's house, and we should be very concerned about what is happening to it.
0: Yesterday, the Supreme Court issued an order allowing construction of the ballroom to continue. We'll have the details in the next 15 minutes.
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4: From Marketplace in Washington, I'm Kimberly Adams. The latest federal data shows prices for American agricultural exports were up 5.7% in July, the largest 12-month increase since 2022. Marketplace's Caitlin Tan checked in with some farmers to see how that data is playing out in real life.
6: Ben Brown's family is wrapping up their corn harvest in west central Missouri.
7: Harvest came early, largely due to the dryness in August and July.
6: Drought in parts of the Midwest is causing lower crop yields. So can higher export prices save the day for farm revenues?
8: Well, the two favorite words in my English language are it depends.
6: North Dakota State University's Frayne Olson says high crop prices are welcome news, but it can only help so much if you don't have a lot of crops to sell. And even if harvest is above average,
8: it's still not going to be a fantastic year financially.
6: After all, fertilizer and fuel costs skyrocketed after the start of the Iran war, and diesel prices are near record highs, just in time for harvest season, where combines, tractors, and big trucks are key. Courtney Cowley with the Kansas City Fed says those rising costs create uncertainty for farmers in the year ahead.

0: not knowing where prices might be next month or in a year. I think that just makes planning difficult.
1: Cowley says farmers also have to weigh what trade with top buyers like Mexico and Canada might look like. Even if crop export prices are higher, tariffs could still hit farm revenues. I'm Caitlin Tan for Marketplace.
2: Let's do the numbers. The Dow is down 188 points. That's 0.4%. The S&P 500 is down 0.5%, and the Nasdaq is down 0.7%. The 10-year Treasury yield is up at 4.77%. 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
3: Thanks for having me.
2: The Shein IPO has been years in the making. The company first tried to go public in 2020. Why did it take so long?
3: You're right. It is years in the making. They first tried in New York, then London, and now have successfully gone public in Hong Kong. They ran into challenges principally related to A, being a Chinese company, B, being a Chinese company that was supplying fashion at prices that undercut most local producers in different markets, and C, they have a series of challenges with issues related to the environment and labor practices, privacy issues and copyright issues as well. And so they became a target for lots of activists.
2: Did they resolve any of these issues, or is it more so that they found a more permissible place to IPO?
3: I think the markets that we described prior, so New York representing the US and London and Europe broadly, have imposed a series of duties and tariffs on Shein that have increased their selling prices in these markets, which has slowed their growth considerably. And then the other issues around sustainability and copyright and working hours and things like that, it's unclear whether those issues have been resolved. And in Europe and actually in the US as well, fines have been imposed on the company that are related to these challenges.
2: Let's get a bit of the sort of market landscape that Shein is entering, because people probably know companies like Zara and H&M as fast fashion companies. Where does Shein sit in that?
3: I think Zara and H&M around the year 2000 pioneered a new model. Instead of delivering product twice a year or maybe three times a year, they started delivering product almost weekly to stores. Shein actually amplified that model considerably. They combined speed and newness with price, enabled by a supplier network of about 7,500 suppliers. They combined that supplier network with artificial intelligence to figure out what's selling. As a result of that combination, they're able to deliver about 5,000 new styles a day at half the prices of the average Zara and H&M garment. And as a result, have gained a big, big foothold in US and Europe and many other markets.
2: How might the customer experience be different moving forward in a post-Shein IPO world versus how the company operated before?
3: I think there's two parts. One is prices will certainly go up to a certain extent if they're going to maintain their margins. What consumers don't see may be more worrisome, which is the separation of consumption from production allows players like Shein and many others to be less than transparent on what's going on in their supply chain. When you're making your clothes 85% from polyester and nylon come from oil, they come from fossil fuels, and those products, when they're done with their useful life, which is pretty short given you're talking about a $10 or $12 item, end up in a landfill for generations. So the consumer will see higher prices. What they may not see is kind of the social environmental impact of this business model, which is really powerful commercially, but it also causes enormous social and environmental challenges.
2: Ken Pucker teaches at the Tuck School of Business at Dartmouth and the Fletcher School at Tufts University. Thank you so much.
3: Thanks for having me.
2: And Sheehan's debut fell a little flat. Shares fell 9% today. In Washington, I'm Kimberly Adams with the Marketplace Morning Report. 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
4: Just ahead, Governor Gavin Newsom and some lawmakers say a recent deal on wildfire liability doesn't go far enough to limit utility exposure. That story at 8:04.
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7: Good morning. The Supreme Court allows President Trump's ballroom construction to keep going. Chief Justice Roberts dissented along with the court's three liberal justices. It's Morning Edition from NPR News. A Utah judge today rules on charging the man accused of shooting Charlie Kirk. I'm Martinez.
8: And I'm Leila Faldin. Hundreds of people who witnessed the right-wing activist's assassination apply for victims' benefits. Democrats' messaging going into the midterms draws from themes used by Republicans in 2024. Also, Grammy Award winner Billy Strings honors his mom with his new album. It's Tuesday, September 1st. Get on your feet for Gloria Estefan. The Cuban-American singer is 69 years old today. The news is next.
9: Live from NPR News in New York City, I'm Duahli Saikautau. The death toll from last week's flash floods along the border between Nepal and Tibet has now surpassed 1,000. Rescue workers are continuing their search for thousands still missing, including about 80 Americans, as NPR's Michelle Kellerman reports.
10: 22 of the missing Americans were a part of a trip organized by the Isha Foundation, which teaches yoga and meditation. They had just finished their trek in Tibet and were at the Chinese immigration center on the border with Nepal when the flood hit. The Isha Foundation's North America community liaison, Leslie Crespi, says the building was demolished by a 150-foot wave, and there have been no signs of survivors.
11: At this point, it's a pretty, painful reality because the information, unfortunately, that we've gotten in the last few days is not very encouraging.
10: She's visited some family members of the missing near her home in Tennessee, while other families have gone to Kathmandu to search for their loved ones. Michelle Kellerman, NPR News, the State Department.
9: The White House says Army Secretary Dan Driscoll has resigned after 18 months on the job. His departure follows a number of reports about political conflicts with Defense Secretary Pete Hegseth. Driscoll, an Iraq War veteran who attended Yale Law School with Vice President J.D. Vance, worked to expand the Army's drone readiness and battlefield preparedness. NPR's Greg Myrie reports this resignation is significant.
12: Vance had pushed for Driscoll to get this position as Army Secretary, and Driscoll became the youngest ever Army Secretary when he took the job last year at age 38. So well before Driscoll's resignation, there was a good deal of speculation he would leave the position at some point to take a prominent role in a J.D. Vance presidential campaign. No one would be surprised if this is where Dan Driscoll turns up next.
9: Russia was a surprise inclusion at this year's U.S.-hosted G20 meeting of top global economic officials in Asheville, North Carolina. European officials whose countries openly support Ukraine against Russia's ongoing invasion are expressing outrage at the move, NPR's Charles Maines reports.
13: It appears the White House told few, if any, of its allies that Russian Finance Minister Anton Siluanov would be attending the G20 gathering in North Carolina. European officials refused to stand for the traditional group photo, a protest that resolved itself after Siluanov removed himself from the event. In a brief statement from Moscow, Russia's finance ministry says Siluanov has met with U.S. Treasury Secretary Scott Bessent to discuss opportunities for economic cooperation. Meanwhile, the Kremlin is busy showcasing partnerships elsewhere. In Central Asia, President Vladimir Putin just attended a regional economic and security conference for talks with the leaders of China and Iran. Charles Maines, NPR News, Moscow.
9: This is NPR from New York City.
4: It's 8:04 with CAP Radio News. I'm Steve Milne. Governor Gavin Newsom and some lawmakers say a recent deal on wildfire liability does not go far enough to limit utility exposure. As CAP Radio's Laura Fitzgerald reports, the governor says more reforms are needed before he leaves office.
14: Newsom wanted to limit how much utilities have to pay when their equipment sparks destructive wildfires to protect them from insolvency. But legislative leaders pushed back in a final deal announced days ago that does nothing to limit their exposure. Private utility stocks plummeted after it became clear the legislative deal wouldn't limit utilities' fire liability.
15: We're not walking away. And I'll tell you, you're one major fire away from this. It's becoming, you know, everybody's going to be back here pretty quickly if that's the case.
14: When asked about the possibility of a special session for follow-up bills, Newsom didn't rule it out. The legislature's regular session ended Monday. The bill, as it stands now, would deny utility CEOs bonuses during the years their companies spark a fatal fire and ban private equity groups from profiting off wildfire claims. It represents a deal between Newsom and legislative leaders. But some lawmakers criticized the proposal in process during the Assembly Utilities and Energy Committee Monday night. Democratic Assemblymember Rick Zabur of Los Angeles.
16: I have to admit that I'm just really disappointed in where we are. I think this is a disaster that we are coming up with a bill that does not result in any structural reform.
14: Lawmakers who support the deal didn't want to cap damages for fire survivors or limit how much insurance companies can recoup from utilities. Laura Fitzgerald, CAP Radio News.
4: Lawmakers are expected to vote today on the proposal reached over the weekend. An attack by a river otter has left a Lake Tahoe swimmer with dozens of stitches. Reno swim instructor Lynette Bellin was swimming near Hidden Beach Sunday morning when an otter grabbed her foot and pulled her under. She escaped, but needed a series of rabies shots and 38 stitches. Bellin posted a video online showing the bloody aftermath.
17: Yeah, I just got attacked by an otter.
4: Game wardens searched the area but couldn't find the animal. The Nevada Department of Wildlife is now working to post warning signs around the beach. Officials say this is the second otter attack at the lake in recent weeks after a man was bitten at Pope Beach on the California side. Wildlife experts say otters will aggressively defend themselves if cornered or protecting their young. It's 8:06, checking traffic on Sacramento freeways. A stall westbound I-80 at Greenback Lane. Traffic backed up to Antelope. A crash northbound 5 at Laguna Boulevard. Traffic backed up to Elk Grove Boulevard. Another accident southbound 5 at Garden Highway. And if you're on Highway 50, the ride from Folsom to downtown will take 40 minutes.
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4: Folk bluegrass guitarist Billy Strings has a new album called So Much for Goodbyes. It pays tribute to his late mother. We'll hear all about it in the next 15 minutes.
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19: It's Morning Edition from NPR News. I'm Leila Fadel in Washington, D.C.
7: And I'm Martinez in Los Angeles, California. The Supreme Court is allowing construction on the White House ballroom to continue.
19: That hands President Trump a victory on one of his top priorities, despite a dissent from Chief Justice John Roberts and the court's three liberal justices. In a few minutes, we'll hear analysis on the ruling from Georgetown Law Professor Stephen Vladeck. But first, some details on the majority's opinion.
7: NPR's Kerry Johnson has been following the case. Kerry, why is the Supreme Court siding with the Trump administration on this?
20: The court said it was not tackling the heart of the matter, whether this construction is legal for now. But the majority, five justices, said the group suing over the ballroom project had not suffered a direct, concrete injury that would allow it to bring the case to court. The Supreme Court majority said, quote, mere offense, disagreement, or distaste does not qualify as an injury to get through those courthouse doors. And the majority also said the government will likely suffer irreparable harm if construction is delayed. They mentioned court papers filed by leaders of the CIA, the FBI, and the Director of National Intelligence, who all said national security could be at risk and it could be harder to protect the president.
21: All right, so that's the majority. The court, though, was closely divided 5-4. What did the dissenters say?
20: In a bit of a surprise, Chief Justice John Roberts wrote the dissent, and he was joined by the three liberal justices. They all agreed with the National Trust for Historic Preservation, which argued the construction is likely unlawful because federal law says Congress needs to approve buildings on federal park grounds, and Congress has not passed any law to pave the way for this ballroom. John Roberts says the White House is an iconic building whose, quote, symbolism and history are wrapped up in its architecture. He says the White House is not just any building, and the member of the National Trust who said she was injured here is not just any person. She's an expert on architecture. Her name is Allison Hoagland. She talked to Morning Edition this year near the construction site at the White House. Here's what she said at the time.
22: As most Washingtonians do, we come through here all the time. This is the center of the city, and the White House is so visually accessible to all of us.
20: Now, the National Trust says it's disappointed with this ruling, and presidents are only temporary stewards of the People's House.
21: What's the reaction from the White House?
20: You know, despite everything going on, the wars, high prices for consumers, President Trump has really focused on the ballroom and other construction projects around the city. He posted on Truth Social, quote, I'm pleased to report the United States Supreme Court has just ruled in favor of the ballroom military complex being built without any further contingency, doubt, or threat. Trump is so detail-oriented about these projects, he even gave reporters a tour of the ballroom in May.
21: Now, does the Supreme Court's decision mean that Trump's ballroom has no more obstacles to get around?
20: Well, the court is letting the construction continue for now, but it left some room to hear the underlying dispute about the legality of this project in the future. There's a complicating factor. In court papers, the Trump administration says crews are working 20 hours a day, 7 days a week to finish this project. The construction's been underway for the better part of a year, and a lot more work could be done by the time the Supreme Court gets to the biggest question in this case. The president seems aware of that. He said on social media, it will all be complete in the summer of 2028, something he says the country can be proud of.
21: That's NPR's Carrie Johnson. Carrie, thanks.
20: Thank you.
19: Let's get into more of the legal issues posed by the Supreme Court's ruling on the White House ballroom project with Stephen Vladeck. He's a professor at Georgetown Law and an expert on the Supreme Court, and he's been listening along with us. Professor Vladeck, good morning.
23: Good morning, Layla.
19: So, in your view, is this case about a group trying to block a construction project because they don't agree with it? Or does this decision set a bigger precedent, this case?
23: I think, unfortunately, it sets a bigger precedent because it's just the latest in a string of cases where the Trump administration and President Trump directly has tried to spend money that Congress has not appropriated, has basically arrogated to itself the power of the purse. And this is at least the third time that the Supreme Court, through one of these emergency orders, has allowed the president to do that without actually holding that it was legal, simply by making it harder for people to challenge that in court.
19: Were you surprised by the decision?
23: I guess I was a little surprised. You know, Chief Justice Roberts, acting by himself, had issued what the lawyers call an administrative stay about 10 days ago, where he had basically temporarily allowed the construction to continue. I think a lot of folks took that as a harbinger of which way the court was leaning. But what's really surprising to me, Layla, is that you had a court basically close the door on a type of standing, on sort of recognizing what kind of plaintiffs could bring a lawsuit like this, that it had deliberately opened in 1992 in an opinion by Justice Antonin Scalia. And so I think the surprise here is not necessarily the result, given what had already happened in the Supreme Court, but the rationale.
19: Just to make clear, this ruling means that parties can't bring lawsuits like this in the future?
23: It's going to be much harder for parties to rely on what's called aesthetic injuries. Mm. Carrie talked to Professor Hoagland in the report. The 1992 opinion by Justice Scalia had specifically allowed for people like that, especially experts in the field, the ones who are most affected, to bring lawsuits in cases like this. Without that line of plaintiffs, Layla, what this really comes down to is an appropriations dispute that only Congress can litigate. And of course, the Congress we have right now has no interest whatsoever in defending its appropriations power against this administration.
19: Chief Justice John Roberts describes this ruling as, quote, no victory for the separation of powers. How do you read that?
23: I mean, I think he's entirely right. And I think it should be a sign to everyone that he wrote a dissent only really the third time in one of these Trump emergency docket cases where the Chief Justice has dissented. The separation of powers is supposed to be a two-way street. And when presidents are allowed to basically spend money Congress hasn't appropriated, not only is that a violation of the separation of powers, Layla, it's taking Congress's most important power and the only one the Constitution expressly says must be exercised by Congress away from the legislature. That has implications far beyond the ballroom. And I think what the Chief Justice is worried about is leaving it to a place where only Congress can enforce its appropriations power is basically leading to a place where appropriations will be litigated only when there's divided government in Washington.
19: Mm-hmm. I mean, I guess it's hard to get your mind around the fact that the court has not ruled on whether this construction project is legal, and yet it might be finished or close to finished by the time the court issues a final ruling. Is there a flaw in the system when a project like this can outrun the courts?
23: I think the flaw here is actually in the Supreme Court's own behavior, which is, you know, this is now the 31st conclusive ruling from the court on an emergency application from the Trump administration just since last February. It's the 27th time it has granted relief to President Trump in whole or in part. And really, those rulings are increasingly not temporary when they are clearing the way without actually holding that the projects are legal for the president to build the ballroom, for the president to refuse to spend $4 billion in foreign aids appropriations, for the president to, you know, remove all transgender service members from the military. Justice Kavanaugh likes to say that these are interim rulings. I think, Layla, what we're seeing on the ground is that increasingly these rulings are having permanent effects, maybe not in the substantive law, but in the conduct of the executive branch and in the arrogation of power from the legislature.
19: And what does that say to you?
23: I think it says to me that the court ought to be taking these disputes more seriously, that it should be abandoning the fiction that these are interim rulings, and that the court should actually be more careful about the kinds of behavior they're necessarily endorsing in these decisions, and not just sort of throwing up their hands and saying, well, we're not deciding the merits today. When these rulings are effectively deciding the merits, I think it would behoove all of us for the court to be clear-eyed about that and to understand the consequences of what it's doing.
19: Stephen Vladeck is a professor at Georgetown Law. Thank you for your time and your insights.
23: Thank you.
0: After almost 30 years, it took a jury 3 hours to convict a former gang member in the killing of rap superstar Tupac Shakur. The prosecution never claimed that Dwayne Davis pulled the trigger. They did say he orchestrated the drive-by shooting near the Las Vegas Strip. Here's Steve Futterman.
1: It has been one of the most high-profile and unsolved killings for decades. Yesterday, Tupac Shakur, the rap superstar and voice of a generation of hip-hop fans, finally received justice.
2: We, the jury in the above-entitled case, find the defendant, Dwayne Keith Davis, guilty of first-degree murder with use of a deadly weapon.
1: The 63-year-old Davis, a former gang leader, showed little emotion when the verdict was read. While the 1996 killing gripped Shakur's legion of followers with all sorts of wild speculation, law enforcement had always largely focused on Davis. There was simply never enough evidence until 2019, and it came from an unexpected source. Dwayne Davis himself, specifically his memoir, where he described his involvement, including supplying the murder weapon. Throughout the trial, Davis's words, written and spoken, took center stage, and prosecutor Binu Pallal urged the jury in closing arguments to just believe him.
3: For nearly 18 years, Dwayne Davis has told the police, anybody that will listen, he has told he is responsible for the murder of Tupac Shakur. Tell him you hear him. Find him guilty.
1: Defense Attorney Michael Saft had to convince jurors that Davis's seeming confessions were embellishments. But when your client has said it so many times over so many years, he suggested law enforcement simply accepted Davis's words as fact.
5: What the state wants you to do is take that book like you would an affidavit or a promise at the bottom of an application for credit and sign it saying that I attest this to this book being true and correct with regards to what he recalls.
1: After the verdict, there were some fans at the courthouse who said they still believe others may have played a role. While Davis didn't fire the gun that killed Shakur, prosecutors say he is the only person still alive who was in the vehicle where the shots were fired. Davis is to be sentenced in October. He faces life in prison without parole. For NPR News, I'm Steve Futterman in Las Vegas.
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4: 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Still ahead on Morning Edition, the assassination of conservative activist Charlie Kirk traumatized many people who witnessed the killing firsthand.
8: Just to have that moment of thinking, like, is this some prank, you know, and then to realize, like, it wasn't.
4: Hundreds of those who saw Kirk die have sought compensation from the state of Utah to pay for therapy. We'll have that story in the next 15 minutes. From the Cap Radio newsroom, California lawmakers are expected to vote today on a bill speeding up payouts for wildfire victims. Governor Newsom pushed for a different plan. He wanted to lower liability for power companies when their gear starts a fire, but victims and insurance companies pushed back. Victims said it let power companies off the hook. Insurers said it would raise rates for everybody else. Now the legislature is moving forward with this new, faster payout bill instead.
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11: The federal government has announced plans to roll back decades-old forest protection, arguing it will help reduce wildfire risk. 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I'm Dickie Gonzalez. 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
25: 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I'm Leila Faldin.
21: And I'm A. Martinez. Get ready for an espresso shot of endorphins. That's William Lee Apostle, better known by his stage name, Billy Strings. He's a three-time Grammy Award winner who combines bluegrass, rock, folk, and country with sizzling, flat-picking guitar. Oh, and he's a pretty good singer, too.
26: Some like songs of happiness and some of times of pain. You can keep them all. I like my songs about a train. I'm on a choo-choo road.
21: But Billy Strings takes things down a notch on his new album, So Much for Goodbyes. It's dedicated to his mother, Deborah, who died last year.
27: She was born on Halloween in 1960, and she was a Scorpio and a psychic and a Northside queen and just a really far-out lady. we're driving in the car, something would come on the radio, and she would say, you know, who's this? And I'd say, oh, well, that's Edgar Winter. That's Pearl Jam, or that's, you know, John Lennon. Or I remember her playing, like, the White Album backwards for me when I was, like, 7 years old or something, you know, just being like, hear that? It says, Turn Me On, Dead Man. You know, I'm just like, what? We struggled with a lot of different things, but there was a lot of love, and there was a lot of music.

0: was a rough thing losing my mom. And, you know, my guitar's always been that kind of friend where I can lean on it to kind of deal with all these feelings. And it's always been my coping mechanism and, you know, working through some stuff and making lemonade, you know.
1: Now, you grew up Muir, Michigan, right? Kind of a rural area of Michigan?
0: Yeah, Muir is a little village about 7 miles outside of Ionia. A lot of cornfields and just a tiny little town. There's not even a stoplight, you know. It's just along the river there. It was a really kind of sweet but also boring at times place to grow up, and we had to sort of entertain ourselves.
1: Yeah, I asked you about that because in the song "One of Those," you sing about being really proud and nostalgic about how and where you grew up. I'm

0: one of those.
1: It's just about driving through your old hometown and seeing the ghosts walking down the sidewalk, you know, maybe your friends and loved ones that aren't there anymore. I'm real nostalgic type and sentimental about the past, and I think it's just because, you know, I left when I was a teenager, and I mean, by the time I was 18, I was on the road, and
2: yeah.
1: I've been on the road ever since. Like I said, I can drive by and say, oh, there's my friend's old house, or I used to sleep in that basement there, or that's where I got arrested, or that's where, you know, whatever happened. And, you know, there's the Ionia Theater. That's where I first stood on stage and peed my pants because I was so nervous, you know.
2: Billy, I don't want to give the impression that this is a 100% downer of an album, because there are still plenty of songs with a solid kick on this album, right?
1: Yeah. I mean, there's a lot of different flavors. I feel like every time I make a record, it ends up being that way. I guess because I have several different influences, you know, just all in my mind. I try not to get in the song's way, and I try to just let the songs kind of lead me to where they want to go.
2: So Billy, as we were connecting, we caught you working on some stuff. What were you working on?
1: Well, I'm working on some music from the band Cryptopsy. I'm going to play with them, and I have to learn this song called Open Face Surgery.
2: Can you play a little of it?
1: Yeah. I mean, I reckon. I don't know if you'll be able to hear it very good through the phone. Let's see. I'll have to set it down.
2: Okay.

0: like that.
1: Well, it sounds like you got it, Billy. I mean, I don't know the song, but it sounds on my end that you absolutely have nailed it. Are you close in your mind to having it learned?
0: I've been working on it the last couple of days. It's fun trying to play some death metal again. But then on the other hand, I think, man, I might as well stick to bluegrass guitar because I still am learning how to do that, you know, and I'm not going to learn how to be a professional skier or get really good at bowling or something. It's like I might as well just kind of stick to my lane and try to get as good as I can at that.
2: At the end of my journey, when at last my spirit's free, when you're looking down from heaven, won't you light the way for me?
3: Your mother, your biological father, they both died of drug overdoses. You have had struggles with addiction but have stopped using hard drugs. Do you ever wonder, Billy, if this family curse can end with you?
0: Yeah, that's the goal anyways. I have a son now, and my goal is to be there for him forever. I don't ever want him to see me messed up, you know? So I think he's been a real inspiration for me to just stay sober. And I've always wondered what life would be like without drugs and alcohol and stuff. And, you know, I was huffing rubber cement by the time I was 10 years old, just trying to get high however I could. And coffee is my drug of choice these days. And it's great. I love it. Life's been good. And I feel like, you know, I got nice, smooth water that I can sail on. It's like glass. I feel good, you know.
3: That's good to hear. That's Billy Strings. His new album is titled So Much for Goodbyes. Billy, thank you.
0: Thank you.

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12: Investigators are still trying to determine what sparked a fire that damaged a building at the Folsom Boulevard Flea Market in Sacramento. That story in the next 15 minutes. 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
13: Live from NPR News, I'm Lakshmi Singh. A whistleblower report warns the U.S. Postal Service's plan for carrying out President Trump's restrictions on mail-in voting could derail the midterm election. Today, Democratic Senator Richard Blumenthal of Connecticut released the whistleblower statement flagging concerns that the USPS plans to roll out a complex system that has not been tested enough and may lead to errors that prevents voters from getting their ballots by mail. A federal judge had temporarily halted Trump's executive order limiting mail voting. The matter could end up back before the U.S. Supreme Court. We should note USPS is a financial supporter of NPR. The Supreme Court is temporarily allowing the administration to keep building its $400 million White House ballroom complex in its fight against the National Trust for Historic Preservation. President Trump has defended the project on national security grounds because of a World War II-era bunker and new security infrastructure under what used to be the East Wing. Georgetown law professor Stephen Vladeck says Trump has repeatedly tried to spend money that Congress has not appropriated.
14: I think, unfortunately, it sets a bigger precedent because it's just the latest in a string of cases where the Trump administration and President Trump directly has tried to spend money that Congress has not appropriated, has basically arrogated to itself.
13: That's Georgetown law professor Stephen Vladeck speaking with NPR's Morning Edition. U.S. stocks are trading lower this hour. The Dow now down 218 points. This is NPR News.
12: It's 8:31 with Cap Radio News. I'm Steve Milne. Sacramento nightlife workers were recently trained on how to save someone's life with Narcan. As Cap Radio's Tony Rodriguez reports, the city wants to get the overdose-reversing medication into more hands.
15: Employees like bartenders and security workers were invited to the training to learn how to spot when someone may be overdosing and how to use naloxone, also referred to as Narcan. Brian Foster works in private security. He attended the class and left with his own Narcan kit. He says he'll keep the spray on him when he works.
16: Now that I've gotten some training, some understanding of the guardrails we can work within, I feel a lot more confident.
15: Overdose deaths have been declining nationally, including in Sacramento County. Tony Rodriguez, Cap Radio News.
12: A bill bolstering protections for Native Americans to practice their spiritual traditions on state land has passed the legislature and is heading to Governor Newsom's desk. During the Senate Standing Committee in June, Lozen Miranda Brightman, Indigenous youth advocate, defended the California Indian Freedom Act of 2026.
17: California Indian children should have the opportunity to lead and learn from their elders in the places that are sacred to their tribes. They should be able to participate in ceremonies, gather traditional materials, and carry forward cultural teachings without worrying that access to those places could disappear.
12: Newsom has until September 30th to sign or veto the legislation. We're on Facebook and Instagram as Cap Radio.
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12: Just ahead on Morning Edition, ongoing rain chances are making search and rescue operations at the Grand Canyon more hazardous following Saturday's deadly flooding. And federal regulators and 22 states allege that Amazon made billions by manipulating how much brands and sellers paid for ads on its platform. The story's coming up later this hour. Morning Edition continues on Cap Radio News. It's 8:33.
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3: 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I'm Leila Fadel in Washington, D.C.
4: And I'm Amy Martinez in Los Angeles, California. Next week marks 1 year since conservative activist Charlie Kirk was assassinated on the campus of Utah Valley University. Today, a Utah judge is expected to rule that there is enough evidence to formally charge the man accused of shooting him following months of evidentiary hearings. At the same time, hundreds of people who were at the event where Kirk was shot are seeking victim compensation money to pay for therapy. And a warning before we start, the following conversation contains a detailed description of the assassination. Hugo Rickard Bell at KUER in Salt Lake City has been covering this. Hugo, the accused shooter, Tyler Robinson, has been in jail since he turned himself in shortly after the shooting, but he has not yet been charged with a crime?
5: Yeah, that's right. Prosecutors and Robinson's defense team have been sparring it out in court for months now. In July, there was a week-long evidentiary hearing where the state presented videos and some witness testimony that they say will prove Robinson killed Kirk. And today, the judge is expected to formally bind him over for trial. And we're waiting to see what the specific charges will be. The state has said from the very start that they want the death penalty.
4: Hundreds of people saw this. He was shot at a public event in the middle of a university. Some of those people, though, have been getting assistance from the state.
5: Yeah, that's right. One of them is Hazel Kinniston. She was a senior at Utah Valley University at the time, and she told me she didn't actually know who Kirk was, and he was just someone famous giving a talk on her campus. And she turned out to be only 30 feet from where he was shot.
6: It was just complete silence for the entire crowd, and just this moment of seeing, like, I didn't know a person could bleed like that. Like, it hit his neck, and just to have that moment of thinking, like, is this some prank, you know? And then to realize, like, it wasn't, and I did really see someone get murdered.
4: Wow. Anyone that's seen the video knows that that was very traumatic to have seen something like that right in front of them. Is that why Utah is paying for the therapy for her and hundreds of others who saw that?
5: Yeah, that's what I've been told. The Utah Victims of Crime Office, they told me that 500 students have approached them and that so far more than 170 of them have been given those benefits in the form of therapy sessions. And that includes Hazel Kinniston. And here's what she says that's been like.
6: The therapist and I sit down and she has me pull up images that or feelings or sounds that remind me of the assassination. And she hands me two kind of devices that vibrate back and forth. And so it's a way of taking that memory that would take me out of the current moment that I'm in. And it's a way of like kind of grounding yourself with connecting your physical body to this present moment.
4: So Hugo, how does the state of Utah determine who qualifies as a victim in something like this?
5: Well, it can be difficult to determine exactly how impacted someone is after they witness a violent crime like the Kirk shooting. And the state's Victims of Crime Office had to create what's called a zone of danger, which they determined to be the first few rows. And they worked with the FBI to work that one out. They decided that these folks would be entitled to the full scope of benefits, which is about 25 mental health therapy sessions.
4: All right, that's Hugo Rickard Bell with KUER in Salt Lake City. Thank you.
5: No worries, eh?
3: Around 20 House races are toss-ups in November's midterms. This morning, we have a look at the messaging in one of those contests, Pennsylvania's 10th Congressional District. NPR's Tamara Keith reports.
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19: Everything's become too expensive. Gas, groceries, even health care. Pennsylvania families are struggling.
18: It's from 2024, run in support of Republican Congressman Scott Perry. Now, listen to this one that's been airing in his district all summer.
20: Everyday prices rise. Gas, groceries, electricity bills. we pay more.
18: That was paid for by House Majority Forward, a group working to elect Democrats all over the country, like local news anchor Janelle Stelson, who's challenging Perry, as she did 2 years ago. A key Republican campaign message in 2024, with an unpopular Democrat in the White House, has become the centerpiece of the Democratic pitch 2 years later. Now it's President Trump, whose approval on the economy is deeply underwater. Mike Smith is president of House Majority PAC and House Majority Forward.
21: The number one, two, and three issues on voters' minds is cost of living and affordability.
18: This district has a little bit of everything: urban Harrisburg, rural farm country, and plenty of suburbs. In 2024, President Trump won here by 5 points, and the race to represent it in Congress was even closer. Perry, a 7-term congressman, had his closest race ever, beating Stelson by just a percentage point. Now they're meeting again. Ask district voters what their top issue is, and there's no hesitation. Gerald Brown is a retiree living in Harrisburg.
22: The prices are too high.
23: At a cute coffee shop in Camp Hill, hairdresser Rusty McAndrew explains what affordability means to him.
24: I don't go grocery shopping a lot because they're just too expensive. I usually only drive to and from work. I don't take pleasure rides anywhere.
18: So it's no wonder Stelson and the groups backing her are hitting Perry hard on the economy.
25: Out here, we're just trying to get by. But in D.C., Scott Perry is voting with special interests and making it more expensive for us.
18: The economic message from Republican candidates and the groups backing them is largely centered on the 2025 tax law, known as the One Big Beautiful Bill.
26: Scott Perry is looking out for us. He gave us the largest tax cut in American history.
27: He cut taxes on our tips.
18: In 2024, Democrats from the top of the ticket on down spent lots of time and money focused on abortion rights and defense of democracy messaging. But the lesson they've taken from those losses is an old one. It's the economy, stupid. Again, Smith from House Majority PAC.
21: If you put cost of living versus any other issue set by upwards of 85 to 95% of the time, they're going to say cost of living is more important to me than all those other things combined.
18: Back at the coffee shop, Mary Taylor and a friend are enjoying their drinks outside. Taylor is mad about a lot of things and hasn't made up her mind about how to vote in the congressional race. But she says she absolutely can't vote for a socialist, an echo of a major Republican criticism of Democrats this election year.
28: It's not your parents' Democrat. It's not your grandparents' Democratic Party anymore. I don't know who these people are. I don't know who they are, and I don't know where they came from.
18: Republican consultant Vince Galco with Mercury Public Affairs in Pennsylvania says disqualifying Democrats in this way is going to be in the GOP playbook for 2026.
29: At a certain point, whether it be the Republicans or outside groups, the Perry campaign, you need to find a way, a mix of doing both, pointing out that you may not agree with everything Republicans say or do, but the other side is just plain crazy.
18: The ad wars have barely gotten started, but you can be sure that what we're seeing in Pennsylvania 10 will be repeated in swing districts all over the country. Tamara Keith, NPR News, Camp Hill, Pennsylvania.
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0: It's 8:42 in traffic on Sacramento freeways, an accident westbound 50 at the 99 interchange. Traffic backed up to Howe. And a crash northbound 99 at Calvine Row with traffic backed up to Sheldon Road.
1: 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I'm Victor Foreman. 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
3: In Jamaica in the 1980s, Marlon James heard about a vicious attack on a group of gay men that officially never happened, but he never believed that.
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6: Good morning. I'm Layla Faldin. 91-year-old hiker Dale Sanders goes by the trail name Graybeard. On Monday, he set the record for the oldest man to finish the Appalachian Trail. The hike is more than 2,000 miles. After a bunch of falls and some delays, he finished atop Maine's highest peak. This is the second time Sanders has set this record. The first was in 2017 at 82, until his friend took the title from him 4 years later. Now Graybeard is back on top. It's Morning Edition.
0: With Cap Radio News, I'm Steve Milne. Governor Gavin Newsom told reporters a legislative deal on wildfire liability doesn't go far enough just days after it was announced, scheduled to be voted on today. Newsom had wanted to limit how much utilities have to pay when their equipment sparks destructive wildfires.
7: I decided to take a last at bat on the toughest issue that I could. I could have easily walked away from it, and that would have been a disservice to you and the people of the state. And the good news is we made progress.
0: The proposal up for a final vote today does aim to fast-track recovery payments for fire survivors, but doesn't address any of the structural utility reforms Newsom originally pushed for. Newsom isn't ruling out the possibility of calling a special session this fall. Several vendors at a long-running Sacramento flea market are still sifting through the ashes of their businesses following a weekend fire. Cap Radio's Chris Feltz reports.
8: Huge collection. Over 20,000 games in the store. Now they're all in rubble. Cinder. Lost everything.
9: Dave Smith has been amassing his collection of retro video games and memorabilia for 43 years, his favorite part being the thrill of hunting for obscure games. He estimates the inventory at retail would be worth about $500,000. Smith's shop has been a staple at the Folsom Boulevard flea market for over three decades, but after the fire, he's pretty sure he's retired.
8: I think it's done. 67 years old now. I've weathered the cold and the heat out there. Every time it hit 100 degrees, I'd close the shop and go home because it was just too hot in there. And in the wintertime, freezing, sitting next to a gas heater and just trying to stay warm, I still did it. It was a love. I still enjoyed doing it.
9: An art and mutual aid group called the Red Barn Collective has been hosting art and music events since 2023 and suffered damage as well. Founder Mary Sand says losing the space is heartbreaking, but still encourages people to support the flea market.
10: The barter culture that exists at the flea market is, to me, something that helps people remain resilient. And especially as artists who we are always trying to find space where we feel like we belong.
9: The flea market says it continues to operate rain or shine. Chris Feltz, Cap Radio News.
0: Investigators are still trying to determine the cause of the fire. This is Cap Radio News. It's 8:47. A controversial proposal to convert Sacramento City pension funds into affordable housing loans is off the ballot this fall. The city council has dropped Measure F, which targeted a closed system from 1977 with only one active worker remaining. The proposal aimed to free up $20 million, but local labor unions mounted fierce opposition. Mayor Kevin McCarty says political realities force the change.
11: This notion of a revolving loan fund to build affordable housing is a great idea and still stand by that. However, we have political realities. We have an election and a campaign and still some underlying issues that haven't been properly, in some stakeholders' opinions, addressed.
0: City officials emphasize that current municipal employees covered under CalPERS would not have been affected. An Imperial County judge appears poised to strike down the county's moratorium on data center development. KPBS reporter Corey Suzuki has more for the California Report.
12: In a tentative decision last month, Imperial County Superior Court Judge Jeffrey Jones said the county failed to identify a current and immediate threat to public health, safety, or welfare that would justify an emergency measure like a moratorium. The decision was part of a lawsuit brought by Imperial Valley Computer Manufacturing, an aspiring data center development company. The developer sued the county earlier this summer after the Board of Supervisors voted to temporarily suspend all data center projects on county land through May 2027. In a statement to KPBS last week, an Imperial County spokesperson said they would respect the court's decision and were reviewing their next steps. They

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1: 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Just ahead, for most Americans, the national parks are sacred and should be preserved and enjoyed by future generations. But there's new reporting that the Trump administration is working to give up a small piece of land in Yosemite National Park to a private developer in a land exchange. That story is on Here and Now starting at 9 o'clock.
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4: 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I'm Layla Faldin.
5: And I'm Amy Martinez. Officials in Arizona say two people died in the flash floods that swept Grand Canyon National Park over the weekend, with 82 hikers rescued over the course of a couple of days. At first, more than a dozen were missing, but last night, that number dropped to one. Chris Clements of member station KNAU in Flagstaff, Arizona, is reporting on this. Chris, let's start off with the number of missing people going down, because it sounds like good news for the families.
6: Yeah, that's right. Park Service leaders and local officials held a press conference about this last night. They told reporters that on Sunday, investigators were still searching for 15 people who were either missing or unaccounted for. Then that number dropped to 12 as of yesterday morning, as they worked through more leads and more tips from the public. And by the time of this press conference, there was just one missing person left. However, it's important to say that these are permitted hikers in the Grand Canyon. In other words, those missing people could be tracked by rescue workers because their names were on paper somewhere. But there could be day hikers who are missing, but officials just don't know about them yet. Park Service officials told reporters that they're still combing through hundreds of tips about those hikers.
5: All right, so it's a little bit more nuanced then.
6: That's right. And, you know, of course, a search is still underway for the last missing person that officials know of. There's been consistent rain starting this past Friday that's really made it harder for emergency responders to do their jobs. Incident Commander Dave Black talked about that.
7: The weather has hurt our efforts. It has not stopped raining since this happened on and off, and has delayed recovery efforts for the ones we know about.
5: So, Chris, tell us how all this got started.
6: Yeah, so it all goes back to Saturday afternoon. A thunderstorm hovering over the canyon dropped a half inch to an inch of rain in 30 minutes. And that rain fell on a section of the park that really doesn't see too much, including an area that was burned by a huge wildfire last year. So this incredibly steep, rocky area became inundated with water, which then flowed into a creek bed, which then flowed into the Colorado River. The flash flood obliterated bridges and destroyed a big section of a critical water pipeline that brings water to businesses and hotels on the South Rim. And those, of course, are now under water restrictions.
5: Wow, sounds like a catastrophe. I mean, what did

0: Park Service leaders have to say about warnings or alerts to people who were in the canyon for this flood.
1: Officials at the press conference mentioned an emergency system that hikers and river rafters can use in the canyon. So this sends out alert text messages to satellite phones. This system has been around since 2024, and they say there's evidence it may have helped people in the lead up to the flood. An emergency management official for a nearby county said that the system sent out 6 alerts to satellite phones shortly before the worst of the storm. That was on Saturday. Of course, this system isn't a prediction tool. They said it's really just for when there's already demonstrated flooding.
0: All right, that's Chris Clements of member station KNAU. Thank you, Chris.
1: Thanks so much.
2: Amazon faces a new federal lawsuit that claims the tech giant deceived advertisers. The lawsuit comes from the U.S. regulators and nearly half the states. NPR's Alina Selyuk is here to tell us more. Good morning, Alina.
3: Hello, hello.
2: So what's at the center of this new lawsuit?
3: The government's central claim is that Amazon has been, quote, secretly and systemically overcharging advertisers and pocketing tens of billions of dollars in the process. This case was brought by the Federal Trade Commission in 22 states. Mm-hmm. They are suing Amazon in a district court in Washington state, which is where Amazon's based. And this is the third major federal case against Amazon. And, it's got quite the broad bipartisan support from the state attorneys general.
2: How do regulators say Amazon overcharged advertisers?
3: It has to do with these coveted ad spots on Amazon's platform. Mm-hmm. Shoppers might see some of them as these sponsored listings. And Amazon uses special auctions to set the price for each ad. You have hundreds of thousands of brands and sellers constantly bidding against each other. It's all really fast, and the auction structure gets complicated real quick. Mm. But just as a top line, it's called a second price auction, and it has this promise that the highest bidder will end up paying only a tiny bit more than the runner-up whom they had outbid. And while the federal lawsuit alleges that Amazon secretly inserted itself into the bidding process.
2: Oh.
3: So it put a thumb on the scale to drive up the final price, the government says. The FTC argues this cost advertisers more than $20 billion in costs that businesses probably passed down to shoppers.
2: Okay, that's a lot of money. What is Amazon saying about these allegations?
3: The company posted a dense, long response online. It says the lawsuit shows no evidence of consumers paying more. And the main argument that the company is making is that the lawsuit, quote, fundamentally misrepresents how its advertising works. Mm. Amazon says its system actually stopped awarding the ads to the highest bidder and instead started evaluating how relevant the ads were. And because the ads got more relevant, they worked better, shoppers clicked and bought more. And so overall, Amazon argues its platform actually saved advertisers money. And the cost per click for those ads for the advertisers stayed flat for years, adjusted for inflation.
2: And the advertising business is a huge deal for Amazon, right? How big is it?
3: Yeah, it's huge. Amazon is now one of the biggest platforms for digital advertising, along with the likes of Google and Meta, mm-hmm. which is Facebook and Instagram. And it's a business that's been growing quite steadily, quite quickly. In the latest quarter, Amazon said advertising revenue was up by 26%. Over the course of 2025, last year, advertising earned the company almost $69 billion.
2: So you said this is the third major federal case mm-hmm. against Amazon. What are the other two?
3: So one of them, Amazon has now settled. That was the case over Prime memberships. The government alleged that Amazon used tricky web designs to manipulate tens of millions of people into buying subscriptions that were purposefully difficult to cancel. Amazon agreed to pay a historic amount of $2.5 billion to settle that case without admitting wrongdoing. Mm. Many people got an automatic reimbursement after that. And then there's the big case that's kind of existential. It's a sweeping antitrust lawsuit that presents Amazon as a monopoly. The government argues that Amazon suffocates competitors and raises costs for both sellers and shoppers. That case has been dragging on for 3 years now, and it is slated for a trial early next year.
2: All right. That's NPR's Alina Selyuk. Thank you, Alina, for your reporting, as always.
3: Thank you.
2: We note that Amazon is among NPR's recent financial supporters and pays to distribute some of our content. This is Morning Edition from NPR News. I'm Leila Faldin.
0: And I'm A. Martinez.
4: It's minute before 9. 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Just ahead, California state lawmakers passed a series of bills during their final days of session aimed at regulating data center projects. We'll have that story during our newscast at 9:04.
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9: And I'm Scott Tong. This is Here and Now. Coming up, world leaders meet at the G20 as the global bond market is selling off. What is the bond market telling us about the world economy, about prices and interest rates?
8: Also, Arizona's attorney general investigates flock cameras, and the Trump administration plans to give part of Yosemite National Park to a private developer.
10: Folks are very concerned if this were to happen, it would set a precedent about the future of all the parks.
9: And a new documentary about a cable car rescue in Pakistan, 900 feet above the ground.
11: We were going to hit the cable car. We all are going to die.
9: Coming up Here and Now.
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12: Live from NPR News, I'm Lakshmi Singh. The Secretary of the Army, Dan Driscoll, has resigned after just 18 months on the job. He was the Army's top civilian leader and clashed repeatedly with Defense Secretary Pete Hegseth. NPR's Greg Myrie has details.
13: Dan Driscoll served in Iraq and became the youngest ever Army Secretary last year when he was just 38. Driscoll focused on new technologies and was sometimes called President Trump's drone guy. But there was often friction between Driscoll and Defense Secretary Hegseth. Hegseth fired a number of top Army generals, replacing them with officers seen as more aligned with the Defense Secretary. Hegseth also blocked promotions of black and women Army officers that Driscoll supported. Driscoll is close with Vice President J.D. Vance, and there's already been speculation that he'll be part of Vance's team if he decides to run for president. Greg Myrie, NPR News, Washington.
12: Voters in Massachusetts are deciding a Democratic Senate primary today. Moderate Congressman Seth Moulton is attempting to unseat the progressive-backed 80-year-old incumbent Senator Ed Markey. Chris Burrell with member station GBH reports Moulton has made Markey's age one of his campaign issues.
14: Congressman Seth Moulton, who is 47, says the longtime senator is simply too old and should pass the torch. At their most recent debate, Moulton seized on Markey's uncertain response to a question about whether he uses generative AI.
15: If you don't even know what you're using on your phone or your iPad, like, this is why we need a new generation of leaders to regulate these technologies, to make sure that they are safe.
14: But Senator Markey has rejected criticisms that he's lost a step.
16: Everyone watching this debate can see that I'm more energized than I've ever been before and in my life.
14: Polls show Markey with a double-digit lead. For NPR News, I'm Chris Burrell in Boston.
12: California's legislature is in session this hour and set to vote on changes to state wildfire law. Many people are still rebuilding from last year's Eaton Fire, which heavily damaged the community of Altadena in Los Angeles County. Guy Marzorati of member station KQED has more.
17: An investigation determined the Eaton Fire was caused by an out-of-service Southern California Edison Tower. State Senator Josh Becker says when utility equipment starts a destructive fire, the bill he wrote will limit bonuses for power company executives and create a system for wildfire victims to quickly access payments from utilities. Governor Gavin Newsom initially proposed shifting some fire liability away from utilities in hopes of lowering electric bills, but faced opposition opposition from fellow Democrats. For NPR News, I'm Guy Marzorati in San Jose.
12: This is NPR News.
4: It's 9:04 with CAP Radio News. I'm Steve Milne. California state lawmakers passed a series of bills during their final days of session aimed at regulating data center projects. CAP Radio's Laura Fitzgerald reports.
18: Lawmakers passed a bill that would ensure data centers are subject to California's environmental review laws and provide fast-tracked permits for projects that meet environmental standards. Others aim to shift heightened electricity costs to data center operators rather than residential ratepayers and require developers to disclose information about water usage before a project can break ground. The bills have cleared the legislature amid swelling public backlash against data centers across the country. Tech giants like Amazon have fought measures to increase data center regulation. The bills now head to the governor's desk. Laura Fitzgerald, CAP Radio News.
4: California is the primary target of a federal crackdown that has shut down 270 commercial driving schools nationwide. Homeland Security officials claim schools illegally graduated non-English-speaking truckers, linking the fraud to 239 nationwide traffic deaths since January 2025. Transportation Secretary Sean Duffy says partnering with Homeland Security gives his agency the teeth it previously lacked.
19: We didn't have the juice, if you will, at DOT. I'm not the FBI. I'm not Homeland. But now in partnership with Homeland, in partnership with prosecutors, every single illegal driver on American roads, we're going to come for you. So maybe it's just better off, cut up your commercial driver's license and find something else to do.
4: Neither Governor Newsom's office nor state transit officials have responded to the federal allegations. More news at capradio.org.
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9: And I'm Scott Tong in Washington, D.C. This is Here and Now. Finance officials from around the world continue meeting today in Asheville, North Carolina, as the economic health of the world economy is in question. Global investors appear nervous selling off bonds offered by the governments of the U.S., Japan, and the European Union. Aren't bonds the safer option? Let's discuss now with Adam Posen, president of the Peterson Institute for International Economics. He's a former policymaker at the Bank of England. Adam, welcome back.
22: Thanks for having me, Scott.
9: A lot of us don't pay close attention to bond markets. Not so easy to understand, but if you know, I asked bond investors, use your words, tell me what you're nervous about, what would they say?
22: Using their words instead of their buttons, they would mostly say, Scott, first, that just the debt situation in all the rich countries and China has gotten markedly worse in recent years. And by debt situation, not just the numbers, but the prospects of what we're going to be spending on in terms of national defense, green infrastructure, not in the U.S. under Trump, but everywhere else, aging societies, that the demands for selling bonds are going to just have to be very much met by higher interest rates because there's so many bonds to sell. The other thing in their words they would say is some of the things Treasury Secretary Scott Bessent is saying and doing and some of the questions about the Fed are making people additionally nervous on top of that.
9: Yeah. Well, let's talk about interest rates. If I'm Uncle Sam Inc., I want to go to the bond market, borrow, and as you're describing, pay off my debt. And you know, Adam, you're the nervous investor. I have to offer you something bigger, a bigger payoff, a higher interest rate for you to lend, which is what we're seeing. And that, of course, connects to interest rates for mortgages around the world. Right here in the States, now about 6.75% for a 30-year mortgage. Does that suggest these interest rates are going to stay where they are for a while?
22: I think so, unfortunately. I mean, maybe not exactly where they are now, but so many things get priced off of the rate that the Treasury is able to sell the 10-year Treasury bond at. 30-year Treasury, even 30-year mortgages are more determined by the 10-year Treasury than by the 30-year Treasury. And there is a lot of good reason. All these fundamentals about sustained rises in spending, political barriers to raising taxes, particularly in the U.S., but throughout the world, and geopolitical risks, which both has spending implications and risk implications, all of these things suggest that interest rates were too low and are going to stay where they are for a while.
1: Yeah. So if the bond markets are, as you're saying, pretty nervous about the, I get the balance sheet for so many of these countries, are there bad case scenarios we need to talk about? We need to think about what could happen?
22: There are, but they're not things that normal Americans making their life decisions need to talk about. The until we get to the presidential election in 2028. Basically, the chances of a true default or financial crisis like we saw in 2008 or 1998 are very low. But the idea that if 2 years from now the U.S. is still paying much higher interest rates, meaning we haven't done anything to address our financing, or the dollar has swung a lot in one direction or the other, meaning we've mangled our relationship to foreign governments and global investors, then it will become an issue in the 2028 election campaign.
1: What about prices, Adam? Are the bond markets suggesting inflation, not just in the U.S., is going to stay where it is, you know, elevated, relevant to recent times?
22: Yeah, absolutely. Affordability is something people should be concerned about, and general level of inflation is one way of thinking about that. However, what we're seeing at the moment is most of the moves up in U.S. and other G7 economy interest rates are what we call real interest rates, meaning concerns about the underlying quality of the debt or the availability of funds, the mismatch between the amount of savings we have and the amount of spending. We're not seeing a rise in what we call nominal interest rates, which is the markup for inflation. If the Fed doesn't deliver on what Chair Warsh spoke about and other FOMC members have spoken about in recent weeks, meaning raising rates as needed to cut off inflation, then that could additionally push up interest rates. But for now, it's not an inflation price.
1: And Adam, briefly, at this G20 meeting then, how do you imagine world economic leaders are talking about this? What are the conversations about, you imagine?
22: I think the conversations, unfortunately, are not going to be very productive. There's going to be a lot of pressure on Japan to let the Bank of Japan raise rates, and then that will cascade into pressure on China to raise its currency and its interest rates. But ultimately, the G20 right now is very split because of wars and trade wars, and it's going to be hard to get anything useful out of it.
1: It's Adam Posen, president of the Peterson Institute of International Economics. Adam, thank you as always.
22: Thank you, Scott.
2: Communities across the country are saying, get the flock out. There are growing privacy concerns over law enforcement's use of Flock's automated license plate readers. Dozens of police officers have been accused or charged with misusing the AI-powered systems to stalk women. And a California-based advocacy group called Secure Justice reports that more than 200 cities and counties have dropped Flock since 2021. Most of those relationships ended just last month. In Arizona, the state's attorney general has launched her own review into Flock and other companies that use this technology. Chris Mays is a Democrat running for re-election this November. Chris, welcome. Nice to speak with you.
3: Good morning. Thanks for having me.
2: Flock cameras have been in use for several years now. Why are you looking into them at this point?
3: Well, you know, we have seen just a real uptick in the amount of concern by the public over these types of surveillance systems. We've seen, as you mentioned, a couple of instances of abuse of the systems. So I think it's time to take a pause and assess how they're being used in Arizona. And I think really a lot of the concern by the public in Arizona is around the AI component of these systems, the expansion of them, the sweeping nature of the surveillance. And that's what's got everybody pretty concerned.
2: Do you trust the police to use this technology illegally?
3: Look, I absolutely do think that our law enforcement in Arizona is by and large using the technology lawfully, and it has been used to solve crimes. And that's what's so hard about this issue, is that we don't want to lose the what's good about these kinds of cameras, but Americans have fundamental rights, and especially Fourth Amendment rights. And, you know, I personally have concerns about the fact that, you know, it seems like it's possible for these systems to be accessed by law enforcement and federal agencies outside of the state of Arizona. Right now, there are a lot of people in my state and other states that don't trust the federal government with access to this kind of data. So, you know, there are real questions about that, about how quickly and how often the data is being purged. And in general, a feeling by people that they don't want their daily lives to be monitored by the state. And that's been a concern since the founding of our country.
2: I know your investigation is just getting underway, but I'm curious what your end goals are here. Is a potential statewide ban on the table? I mean, is that something you might support?
3: You know, I think what we want to do is do this analysis, this study, get our arms around it, and then take a position on it. I will tell you, there is going to be legislation. We know that actually members of our legislature from both political parties are going to put forward legislation to ban flock cameras. That is almost a certainty that legislation will be introduced. And so the question is, can we craft legislation that allows our law enforcement to continue to fight crime using technology wisely and lawfully, but also in a way that protects our Fourth Amendment rights and the privacy rights of all Arizonans? That's the real question.
2: You mentioned an uptick in public concern at the outset there. I mentioned that there is an election coming up in November, as you know. Do you think this is just good politics to get folks on your side?
3: I think it's good public policy to talk about this issue, to provide some leadership on this issue. I wouldn't be surprised at all to see other AGs across the country start to take stands on this and start to do assessments of this. So, you know, good public policy often is good politics. And frankly, the public is demanding this and demanding more accountability of these surveillance systems.
2: I hear you're getting a few messages there in the background. You're a busy person.
3: Yeah.
2: My
3: Sorry
2: colleagues
3: about that.
2: No problem at all. My colleagues at WBUR, they spoke yesterday with a former police chief from Newton, Massachusetts. His name is John Carmichael. He's in favor of the technology despite the public backlash. Let's listen.
0: The technology is vital, I think, for law enforcement to help with their investigations.
2: And I want to say also that a Flock spokesperson told us that the technology has helped to recover stolen vehicles. It's even helped locate missing people. But listen, I know you mentioned there may be some value in these cameras as a crime-fighting tool. Do you worry about alienating police here?
3: No, I think what we want to do, and I think police agencies, law enforcement agencies across the state right now are dealing with this. They've got city councils that are canceling these contracts. They've got pressure from legislators to cancel the contract. So really what we want to do is assist law enforcement so that we can, marry up the technology that we need with the privacy rights that Arizonans have. And, you know, we've had license plate readers in the past that were not AI connected. And I think that's something we could look at in the future.
2: Chris Mays is Arizona's Attorney General, a Democrat. Chris, thank you.
3: Thank you so much. Appreciate it.
2: Stay with us. We've got lots more. It's Here and Now.
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2: It's Here and Now. For many Americans, national parks are sacred to be enjoyed and preserved for future generations. But there's new reporting that the Trump administration is working to give up a small parcel in California's Yosemite National Park to a private developer in a land exchange. Anna Kramer broke the story for Notice, where she covers government and policy. Anna, welcome. And how much land in Yosemite are we talking about here? And why does the real estate developer want it?
24: So we're talking about a quarter mile strip of land just big enough to build a small private road. It's wanted by a private developer because this developer, Kingsbarn Realty Capital, owns an 83-acre-ish plot of land just outside of Yosemite National Park on the boundaries. That plot of land is currently quite difficult to reach from the main part of the park. It's a very long drive. And if the developer was able to build a small road, they could connect one of the main roads within Yosemite National Park to the private property, creating this sort of extraordinary access to the park that's pretty hard for any private property owner to have.
2: And just to clarify here, if this were to happen, this wouldn't be sold to the developer. It would be given up in a land exchange. How would that work?
24: Precisely. So there are rules that restrict what the National Park Service can do with park land. Often Congress has to be involved. One of the ways that you can get around those restrictions is to do what's known as a land exchange or land swap, where the Park Service essentially appraises or values the land within the park, in this case Yosemite, that the developer wants. The developer then needs to find a piece of land that the Park Service wants that is worth the equivalent value, and then they give the Park Service that piece of land in exchange. It does not have to be directly within Yosemite National Park necessarily. The rules on the land exchange, as I best understand them, is that it must just be within the state of California.
2: Hmm. And Congress must approve that.
24: Actually, I don't know that that's the case. Okay. My understanding here is that it would be possible for this land swap to occur without further congressional involvement. It's not clear that Congress actually does have any specific thing they can do to prevent the Park Service from going through with it if it's something that the Park Service wants to do.
2: Okay, well, as you've reported, previous owners of this land just outside the park boundaries have tried to peel some of the national park off before, but the Bush administration, the Obama administration, and the Biden administration all said no. So what's changed now?
24: It is difficult to know precisely what the motivation is for the Trump administration wanting to do this. I know from my reporting, from my sources, that the political appointees inside the Interior Department do care about making this happen. This is a priority for them. And then we also do know that the Park Service, until this administration, has been adamant that this is a bad idea. So the previous developer tried to build this road during the Bush and Obama administrations. And both of those administrations not only said no, but had to defend themselves in federal court when the developer sued to try to force them to allow him to build a road. And they won both in district court and then again on appeal. And then the new developer, when they purchased the property in 2024, went to the Biden administration and again was like, we would like to build this road. And the Biden administration said, absolutely not.
2: Are there any connections, do we know, between this real estate developer and the Trump administration?
24: So we know of a few possible connections in that this developer has done business deals that involve financial companies and sort of financiers that have sort of ties to the Trump administration orbit. However, we don't know precisely what the nature of a connection is between the developer and political appointees inside the Interior Department. And that's something that I'm hoping to explore further, and I'm hoping to speak with folks about what those connections may be.
2: Well, Interior sent us a statement that said claims suggesting the department is secretly working to hand over National Park Service land to a private developer are false. It said any land exchange proposal would be subject to all applicable federal laws. What else are you hearing from inside the Park Service or the Interior Department?
24: Absolutely. My sources tell me that inside the Park Service, there's just a lot of pressure to make this land exchange happen. It's something that the political appointees inside Interior specifically are really interested in seeing it done. And there's been a lot of pressure on Park Service staff to find a way to enable it.
2: So if this could happen in Yosemite, which is one of the most beloved parks in the country, what could this potentially mean for hundreds of other parks across the United States?
24: This is a question that park advocates are really concerned about. I've been hearing an outpouring of fear that this sets a precedent for what might be done in other parks. Because if you say to one developer, okay, you can have a tiny piece of a park to build this private access, what's to stop any developer anywhere in the country from saying, wait, I want to do that too? And so I think that the folks who advocate for the protection of the parks for today and for future generations, which is the mission of the National Park Service, the Park Service is required to do that, those folks are very concerned that if this were to happen, it would set a kind of precedent about the future of all the parks.
2: Anna Kramer covers government and policy for Notice. Anna, thank you.
24: Thank you.
9: A new era begins today at Apple. John Ternus steps into the CEO job, replacing longtime boss Tim Cook. Ternus has run the company's hardware engineering division, and he'll oversee the expected release of a folding iPhone later this month. Let's discuss with Mark Gurman. He's managing editor at Bloomberg News, where he's chief correspondent covering the company Apple. Mark, welcome to the program.
11: Thanks for having me.
9: So John Ternus jumps into this job with big challenges and questions. What is Apple's reputation and its brand? Do consumers still find today's Apple products cool, innovative?
11: I think the mass consumer is still obsessed with Apple. I think they see the brand as part luxury good, part necessity. People still buy the new iPhone every year. I think there's an acknowledgement that things have gotten a little less exciting, right? The designs have not changed in many years for many of the products. But I think people like the brand because they've noticed the products getting more durable, getting more reliable. And there's the old Steve Jobs saying that it just works. And it may not work as well as it once did, but it works pretty darn well compared to some of the competing products.
9: Yeah. So the new CEO, John Ternus, what are his strengths and weaknesses that we know of?
11: Well, his strengths for sure are on the product side and on the hardware side. He has led hardware development at Apple for the last 6-7 years. His hallmark has been making the products more durable. You may notice that one thing that hasn't changed is people dropping their phones. What has changed is how broken they get when you drop them, right? If you remember back in the day, the glass would shatter pretty easily, but the durability of the metal of the glass has been upped to pretty much supreme degrees. In terms of his weaknesses, that's the other parts of the CEO role, right? That's handling things like government affairs, the legal department, procurement, supply chain, finance, operations. So he's going to be leaning pretty heavily on his lieutenants, the CFO, the COO, you name it, to handle those other functions of the business.
9: We'll be expecting him at Apple's next annual launch event next week, week from tomorrow. What are the expectations for him, how he comes across, and of course, the products?
11: You know, my expectation is that people aren't necessarily glued to the person introducing the products, right? Those days have passed. That was a Steve Jobs era thing with the fascination of the Jobs larger than life figure. For Turnus, it's going to be about letting the product speak. And I think the products you're going to see over the next year are going to be pretty impressive. The one big one that's coming up imminently here is the foldable iPhone. That's going to be a really hot product. The big drawback there, of course, though, is going to be the price. I'm still expecting that to come in north of $2,000 US.
1: Wow.
11: So it is going to be pricey, but it is going to be highly technical. And I still think a bit of an early adopter product.
1: You know, Mark, it seems everything is expensive these days in the world and, of course, in the tech world, including memory, the price of chips that go inside of phones and laptops, everything. How much of a challenge is that for Apple and all the companies in this space?
11: It's the biggest challenge facing the technology industry right now, right? I mean, these are companies that want to roll out new products. These are companies that want to get these in the hands of customers. But what this memory situation is doing is it is delaying product rollouts. It's making things more expensive for the customer. It's making things more expensive for the tech companies. And this is just a byproduct of the AI revolution, where these AI companies and these companies making the data centers, the NVIDIA's, OpenAI's of the world, they're drumming up every ounce of supply they can get, which is making it more difficult for Apple, Google, Samsung, others to get the components they need to roll things out.
1: We're, of course, in the middle of this AI boom. Where's Apple here? Does Apple need to make clear how much it's embracing AI in its products?
11: I think they're trying to make that clear, but the company is running their own race, so to speak, right? I mean, they are working on different types of AI. The AI they're doing is not as compelling as what you're seeing from ChatGPT, what you're seeing from Anthropic. It is a completely different universe. What they've done is they've upgraded Siri. They've added AI to more of the features throughout the operating systems. But you're not seeing anything that I would even say is borderline revolutionary. They're basically where OpenAI was 2 or 3 years ago.
1: And finally, Apple has also seen an exodus of talent, many going to AI companies like OpenAI. Is that a big issue? Is Apple still a top company for the best and the brightest?
11: I think that the game has changed. People want to go to a company that's paying more, is at the beginning of their history, right? Apple's already established. There's not a new iPhone, right? You're going to create something brand new if you're going to OpenAI. And I think people are excited by that. And I think that is a real draw.
1: That's Mark Gurman. He covers Apple for Bloomberg News. Mark, thanks so much.
11: Thank you.
1: This is Here and Now.

0: clearly see it. But what does come through is how resilient and brave this community is and how smart and resourceful they are. Just like they used their social media to get rescued, maybe they're using this film to get their story out there and get some development and change done in this town, which is exactly one of the goals of this film, which is we're using it as an advocacy piece, working with a nonprofit called One Good Act, in which we're trying to raise money for infrastructure projects in this village. You know, that was always one of our goals.
1: We've been talking to Muhammad Ali Naqvi, director of the film Hanging by a Wire. It's now showing in select theaters in the U.S. and Canada and elsewhere. Quite the watch. Mo, thank you so much for the time and congratulations.
0: Thank you so much, Scott. Thanks for having me.
1: This is Here and Now.
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5: 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You know all those AI-generated fake slop videos that keep showing up on your social feeds? So many of them feature late-night TV talk show hosts. NPR's Chloe Veltman tells us why they're easier to create than deepfakes of other celebrities and how they could be more disruptive.
6: Jimmy Kimmel is currently out on summer break from his late-night talk show on ABC, but the casual fan might be forgiven for thinking the host hasn't left the building when they come across social media posts like this.
7: Trump is extremely comfortable in a political circus.
6: And this.
7: Donald Trump having a complete meltdown in the Oval Office.
6: And this.
7: Trump was seen repeatedly closing his eyes and nodding off.
6: These clips come from just a few of the many AI-generated videos featuring fake Kimmels that have been littering Jed Rosenzweig's social media feeds lately.
8: It's growing.
6: Rosenzweig is the founder and editor of the online publication LateNighter.com. He's been investigating the rise of deepfake social media videos featuring Kimmel as well as other hosts like Jon Stewart. Rosenzweig says even though there are telltale signs that these monologues are not authentic.
8: The writing doesn't really sound like a live monologue. There's no live audience.
6: Some of them rack up hundreds of thousands of views and elicit comments that suggest at least some people think the content is real. One viewer commented on a YouTube video, "Thank you, Jimmy, for speaking the truth." President Trump has repeatedly called for Kimmel to be fired. Rosenzweig says these videos could strengthen the president's resolve at a time when the Federal Communications Commission and ABC are in a legal battle over free speech rights.
8: ABC are being scrutinized on a nightly basis for what Jimmy Kimmel is saying.
6: ABC did not respond to NPR's request for comment. Dartmouth College computer science professor Hani Farid specializes in analyzing deepfakes. He says the AI-generated talk show hosts in some ways pose a bigger threat than other kinds of celebrity deepfakes. For one, they are easier to create. The hosts typically just stand or sit in one place and talk to the camera, and there are plentiful high-quality audio recordings of their speaking voices available online to clone. For another, late-night TV is where many Americans get their news and validate their opinions.
9: The deepfakes we are seeing is it's essentially disinformation campaigns that now seem to be coming out of the voice of those very people that we're

0: Far-right Christians with ties to Washington and backing from venture capital are moving into small towns across the U.S. A new podcast from Bloomberg follows the big money and extreme ideology into one small town in Tennessee, the pushback and what it means for the rest of the country. Our Town, next time on 1A.
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3: It's Here and Now. There is now nothing standing in the way of the president's ongoing ballroom construction. Yesterday, the Supreme Court ruled 5-4 that preservationists who sued to stop it failed to show they were harmed. So on procedural grounds, the justices let the project proceed. Washington Post art and architecture critic Philip Kennicott joins us now to discuss. Philip, welcome back.
4: Thanks for having me.
3: So in practical terms, does this mean the White House will complete building this ballroom?
4: I think given the urgency that the president feels to finish it, and given the rather dilatory pace of the lower courts that are now going to be deciding these questions, yes, I think it's going to be fait accompli by the time they come to any sort of decision.
3: Wow. So we should note that one of the justices dissenting in yesterday's ruling was the Chief Justice. John Roberts said the ballroom was likely unlawful. So what happens if it's eventually found to be unlawful?
4: Well, that's unknowable. I mean, there is the legal remedy that they could require it to be taken down. You know, if you build a fence on a property that's not yours or in a place you're not legally allowed to build it, it's not uncommon for courts to say, nope, you've got to take that fence down. Now, this is a project that is already about $600 million and probably heading higher than that. I think it's unlikely that that will be the remedy.
3: Yeah. And remind us what the objections in this case were from the preservationists.
4: Well, the preservationists object to it on several grounds, but I think the most important is that it's just completely out of context with the White House historically and aesthetically. This is a 90,000 square foot volume. It would actually dwarf the original White House, which is going to be a little bit of the tail wagging the dog when they're connected, and it'll really reconfigure the White House grounds. It's the biggest change to the White House in decades.
3: Yeah. Well, Philip, you and I have talked before on our show about Washington, D.C., the district, and how there have been norms and rules in history over what can be built in the district, what new structures should look like. How does that fit into what's happening here?
4: I think for the purposes of the court cases, they said that's not really relevant. We don't care. They specifically cited the architectural historian who the National Trust was working with, a woman named Allison Hoagland, who had made a very cogent case for why this is just not historically appropriate. And they said, oh, that's just her opinion. When it comes to matters of aesthetics and design, even with one of the most historic properties in the country, that's not something that we're going to opine on or get involved with. The larger consequences of that for historic preservation are extraordinary.
3: Yeah, right. And talk about those kind of broader consequences based on your reporting, based on who you've talked to.
4: Right. Well, you know, going on behind the scenes is a very disturbing movement within the administration through a little known group called the Advisory Council on Historic

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4: The agency also created the new Housing Development and Finance Committee.
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8: Across the country, teachers are heading back to school. Today, we turn to them to hear what they're heading into. From WAMU and NPR in Washington, this is 1A. Hi, I'm Jen White. Today on 1A, we talk to teachers about some of the biggest issues shaping this school year, from federal budget uncertainty and AI in the classroom to student behavior and the debate over reading and math instruction. We want to hear from you. If you're a teacher, staff member, or school administrator, what's working in your school? What is it? What do you want people outside of education to understand about what's actually happening inside classrooms right now?
9: It's been just beautiful connecting with former students coming in from last year like, hey, miss, how was your summer? Where did you travel to?
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10: Live from NPR News, I'm Lakshmi Singh. The United States is hosting a G20 summit of finance ministers for the first time in more than a decade. In the North Carolina mountains this week, leaders representing the world's 20 biggest economies are talking about how to speed up global economic growth, and they're also discussing the U.S.-led economic warfare on Iran. Here's NPR's Scott Horsley.
11: So far, the U.S. has been unable to force Iran to reopen the Strait of Hormuz using military force. So last week, the administration announced what it's calling Operation Economic Outcast to sever Tehran's remaining links to the global economy. Of course, Iran itself is already heavily sanctioned, but now the U.S. is threatening to punish other countries that do business with Iran.
10: NPR Scott Horsley reporting. U.S. Central Command has posted on social media that American military forces have started carrying out new strikes on Iranian military targets. It says Iran recently targeted U.S. forces deployed to the region and commercial shipping in the Strait of Hormuz. The Centers for Disease Control and Prevention is not including two measles-related deaths in Pennsylvania to its national tally of the virus's toll. NPR's Maria Godoy reports the move comes amid a political dispute over the cause of the deaths.
12: The two deaths are the first associated with measles in the U.S. this year. But Health Secretary Robert F. Kennedy Jr. has accused Pennsylvania officials of inappropriately linking the deaths to measles to scare Americans. The CDC did not include the deaths in its latest measles count, which is usually updated on Fridays. Screenshots of the CDC website taken Sunday show the deaths were added, then removed, and replaced with an asterisk and a statement that the deaths would not be included in the count. The CDC says that information available at this time, quote, does not establish whether measles caused or contributed to the deaths. It is highly unusual for the CDC to withhold such data submitted by state health agencies. Maria Godoy, NPR News.
10: Shein was once the hottest name in retail and now is a publicly traded company that made a lackluster debut on the Hong Kong Stock Exchange. NPR's Alina Selyukh reports a giant of ultra-fast fashion spent years trying to figure out how to go public.
13: Shein was the talk of young shoppers right after the pandemic. In 2022, Shein raised a funding round that valued the company at $100 billion. That's more than rivals like Zara and H&M combined. But then it failed to get its shares listed in New York, then in London. It faced legal complaints and political scrutiny, especially over its factory work conditions. Last year, Shein raised prices after the U.S. set new tariffs and closed a tax loophole that the company had used to save on shipping costs. On their first day of trading, Shein's shares at one point were down 10%. They finished just a little under the listing price, valuing the company at around $26 billion. Alina Selyukh, NPR News.
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1: It's 11:04 with CAP Radio News. I'm Steve Milne. California is joining the Federal Trade Commission and 20 other states in a lawsuit against Amazon for allegedly overcharging businesses that advertise on its site, to the tune of more than $20 billion. The California Report's Alex Hall has more.
14: The lawsuit says the company pads its profits by placing undisclosed surcharges on advertisement space bids. Attorney General Rob Bonta says that violates unfair competition and false advertising laws.
15: The irony is, Amazon doesn't need to scheme and lie to turn a profit. It's undeniably successful as it is. Apparently, that's just not enough. It needs to break the law to squeeze every last penny out of its customers.
14: Amazon did not immediately respond to a request for comment. I'm Alex Hall.
1: Investigators are still trying to determine what sparked a fire that damaged a building at the Folsom Boulevard flea market in Sacramento. The flames broke out last Friday afternoon, destroying a structure known as the Red Barn. No injuries were reported, but the financial toll is devastating for local vendors. Dave Smith operated a retro video game shop inside the building. He says 20,000 vintage games worth an estimated $500,000 were completely wiped out.
16: Real disappointing. It's horrible, and it's hard to get my mind around it. It's just gone.
1: Despite the damage, flea market management says the rest of the venue will continue to operate normal hours. We're on Facebook and Instagram as CAP Radio, and you'll find more news at capradio.org.
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8: This is 1A. I'm Jen White. For some of you, that sound is still a week away. For others, the doors are already open and it's back to school. Today, it's all about the teachers. You've seen yourselves on television, in movies, and memes every year.
19: Anderson.
20: Here.
19: Bueller. Bueller. Bueller.
8: You've been called heroes. You also have plenty of critics. You fought for better salaries and benefits. You've been asked to do more with less. You started GoFundMes to pay for your classroom supplies when the funding isn't there.
21: Attention, I have a very important update regarding our school. Since there aren't enough second graders for two classes, Ms. Teagues will now have 40 students. I, for one, am excited to see if it will break her.
22: It won't. It might.
8: Last year, we asked you what excites you and what worries you about the year ahead, and we heard from so many of you nationwide, so we're back to ask you again. Because the 2026-27 school year arrives as the country faces a lot. The Trump administration has proposed billions of dollars in cuts for federal education programs. Immigration enforcement near schools is still a concern in some districts, and AI is changing what happens inside classrooms faster than many teachers feel prepared for. So if you're a teacher, what are you thinking about as
0: you head into the new school year. We're taking your calls at 855-236-1212. How are you thinking about new tech in the classroom? How about staffing at your school, student behavior, new policies coming from the state or federal level? Whatever's on your mind, we want to hear about it as the new school year gets rolling. The number is 855-236-1A1A. And we have three guests ready to help us through it all, including two teachers we spoke to last year. Joining us from Dallas, Texas is Lance Barish. He's a high school math teacher at Dallas Independent School District. Lance, welcome back.
2: Thank you for having me.
0: And joining us from Los Angeles is Jennifer Lopez. She's a high school social studies teacher at Los Angeles Unified School District. She's also taught elementary and middle school students. Jennifer, welcome.
20: Thank you. Excited to be back here.
0: And joining us again in studio in Washington is Lauren Lumpkin, national education reporter for The Washington Post. Lauren, welcome back.
23: Hi, thank you.
0: So Lance and Jennifer, I first want to hear from you two about being back at school. Lance, what are you looking forward to this year?
2: I mean, just another school year always brings such a bright and exciting energy in the classroom, meeting new students, learning their names and their stories, and then trying to impart some great math concepts to them over the course of the next year. It's just an exciting time.
0: Jennifer, what about you?
20: Yeah, well, I'm already on week four, so I'm right in the nick of it. It's been just beautiful connecting with former students coming in from last year, like, hey, miss, how was your summer? Where did you travel to? What classes are you teaching? And I'm currently teaching a new AP Psych class. I'm trying to recruit my former students to take that class. And so it's the beauty of like reteaching them and making those student connections right now.
0: Lance, what about your top concern this school year? What's the issue keeping you up at night?
2: Oh, man, you named so many in the intro there, and I'm going to have to go with the teacher retention issue and teacher burnout. I think it's just a really strong time of all of these factors affecting our classrooms from both inside and outside forces, whether it's budget shortfalls, whether it's the distraction of technology in the classroom. All of those things are just making the job more and more challenging as teachers continue to rise to the occasion.
0: Jennifer, and for you, the thing that's keeping you up at night?
20: I would also say echo Lance's piece on work-life balance. It's just especially us taking on a new prep or a new class, just up late planning or after hours on weekends. In addition to cuts, there's a lot of things in the media right now with our district that there might be cuts next year. We saw cuts last year. And so that is something on my mind.
0: Well, we mentioned the Trump administration's proposed cuts of more than $8 billion to federal K-12 education programs. Congress is still debating the final numbers. But supporters say those cuts would eliminate waste and restore local control. Critics say schools that depend on federal funding for English learners, mental health services, teacher training, those schools will feel the squeeze. Lauren, help us understand what these cuts would mean for schools around the country.
23: Yeah, definitely. Something I'm following closely and trying to figure out what exactly the impact will be. But concerns I'm hearing, of course, is kind of what's going to happen with these federal grants that districts really rely on. A lot of people I talk to are encouraged because Title I, which is, you know, the biggest grant and the ones that particularly low-income schools depend on, that's going to be intact. Doesn't seem like it's going to change. But, you know, for mental health and for teacher preparation and English language acquisition, so many of those things, you know, if those federal grants are not there, then there's just not really any funding for it.
0: Well, let's go to the phones. We've got Jacob calling from Maryland. Jacob, you're teaching 12th grade. What are you facing this school year that has you either really excited or really concerned?
24: I am. Thank you for taking my call. I work with ELL students, and our language learners rely heavily on the internet. One of the challenges that I'm seeing is that with the budgetary cuts, the software that we used to be able to use to detect, cheating has been taken away basically because of budgetary cuts. And so now we're faced with the dilemma of how can we know that the students' work is authentic, especially while AI has gotten even more savvy. I'm amazed at some of the questions that AI is able to answer. But that's my concern, just how we can assure that students are getting an authentic education.
0: I mean, Jacob, how are you responding to artificial intelligence and the way students may be using it, especially if you don't have the tools available to you that you have before?
24: Well, to be honest with you, shout out to HAPAA, which is one of the programs that we have traditionally have paid for us. I just reached out to them yesterday and said, hey, listen, we don't have the money to pay for this right now, but can you please just extend some grace? And so shout out to those guys. They've made their program available to us. The other things that we are doing is shifting to paper for a lot of our assignments that we're doing. And so I use a lot of iXL, which has a monitoring system. And so, and frankly, just having frank conversations with the students about their learning. And so I'd rather see them struggle than just have the correct answer. But that's what I've had to resort to, their own integrity. So.
0: Okay, thanks a lot for that call, Jacob. If you're a teacher, we want to know what you're thinking about as you're heading into this school year. The number is 855-236-1212. Maybe you're concerned about tech in the classroom or staffing cuts or student behavior. Call us, 855-236-1A1A. Lance, we've spoken about the use of AI in the classroom in previous conversations. How is that showing up in your district?
2: That's a really great question and top of mind for so many parents. And it's showing up in Dallas ISD, where I work, with very like scaffolded, provided tools coming to us from the district with guidance on how to use those tools for student learning, how to best support them, because these tools are not going away. And students, as the caller mentioned, are accessing them. We need a little bit more of a combined effort on what are the best practices to use these tools responsibly, both from the student side and honestly on the teacher side, so that we can be on the same page and proactively be addressing this moment so that it doesn't get away from us, because it's not going away.
0: Jennifer, what kinds of supports around the use of AI, either as a teacher or how students are using AI, what kind of support are you getting in your classroom?
20: I know our district has been reducing screen time in elementary schools, and they brought that up to the high school level as well. But in terms of just training itself, that's something I can definitely use more from. And on our survey on Educators for Excellence, which will be released at the end of September, called Voices of the Classroom, we found that only 24% of teachers say they've gotten adequate AI training. And similar to the caller, I've leaned on paper-based, hand-based interactive notebooks, projects, because I've seen the usage of AI. And it does go back to also having those conversations with students about integrity and your thinking and, you know, how to prepare for the real world and that balance. But like Glenn said, it's not going away. So how do we get trained properly to also help the students use it properly?
0: Lauren, when we zoom out and look at the national picture, how is artificial intelligence shaping the conversation around education policy right now?
23: It's huge. I feel like it's the only thing I've been talking about with a lot of policymakers and teachers and superintendents recently. But I think the national data that I've come across, Gallup and the Walton Family Foundation did a study and kind of mirrors what Jennifer just brought up, the fact that a lot of teachers are using, I think it's about 6 in 10 teachers are using AI, but relatively few, about 20%, 18% are getting kind of formal instruction about it and in schools and from their districts. And so obviously there's kind of like that gap in knowledge. And when you look at students, it's the same way. About 70% of teenagers report using AI for schoolwork or for projects and things like that. But the kind of formal guidance is sometimes missing.
0: We're speaking to Lauren Lumpkin. She's national education writer at The Washington Post. Also with us, Lance Barish. She teaches high school math in Dallas, and Jennifer Lopez, who teaches high school social studies in Los Angeles. And we want to hear from teachers and other school workers about what's worrying you and energizing you as this school year begins. We heard from Ian. He taught high school science for 20 years. Ian says, there is so much to worry about at the start of a new school year, but I find myself excited and hopeful more than anything. Students crave relationships and genuine learning, even if they do mask it with behaviors. The more conversations we can have about the trajectory of education in this country and the framing of teachers as respected professionals, the better. Well, coming up, how are teachers coping with distraction and behavior problems in the classroom? And how are school districts trying to address the issue? We want to hear from you, 855-236-1212. That's 855-236-1A1A. And a reminder from Steve in Rochester, who writes, no matter who you are and whether you are heading back to school or not, a lot of kids are and will be getting back onto buses. Please, people, heed the laws and slow down with yellow flashing lights and stop when the lights are red and the stop sign is out. Steve, great reminder for all of us. We'll be right back.

0: In Jamaica in the 1980s, Marlon James heard about a vicious attack on a group of gay men that officially never happened, but he never believed that.
1: When I want to know what's going on, I go on the street, I go in the mountains, I go to the alleyways, or I just grab a group of grandmothers and go tell me what really happened.
0: I'm Elsa Chang. Marlon James on his new novel inspired by that violence on the next All Things Considered from NPR News.
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6: This is 1A. I'm Jen White. We're talking to teachers and other school staff today about what's on their minds as the new school year gets underway. Education Week surveyed more than 1,000 educators earlier this year, and the picture they paint is pretty clear. Student behavior and engagement are the top concerns. Budget uncertainty is close behind. And somewhere in the mix is artificial intelligence. It's showing up in classrooms, whether teachers feel ready for it or not. Well, today we want to know what you think. We're taking your calls at 855-236-1212. That's 855-236-1A1A. We're here with Lance Barish. He teaches high school math in Dallas, and Jennifer Lopez, who teaches high school social studies in Los Angeles. Also with us, national education writer at the Washington Post, Lauren Lumpkin. Let's go back to the phones. We have Beverly on the line in Ithaca, New York. Now, Beverly, you are a school psychologist. You work primarily with preschool through sixth graders. What's on your mind?
7: I just wanted to take time to give a huge shout out to all the teachers out there in the primary school, early elementary, who are going in and or, as some of your colleagues have said, already been working. The time, energy, and money that they put into setting up their classroom every year. Every June, they have to take it down, put it in boxes, but then they come back every year, open it back up, and create just such a nurturing environment and open arms for all those loving, well, and not always loving children that come into their environment. And they are working with these kiddos and pouring their heart and soul for 180 days. And no salary can cover that.
6: Well, Beverly, I'm curious to hear from you as well as a school psychologist. I mean, you're working with students, but also with teachers. What are your concerns or what are you excited about this school year?
7: The concern has been increasingly the behavioral challenges. I've been doing this for 32 years now, and I just see a lot of things you've already talked about. The short attention span, the lack of respect for teachers. And that's why I wanted to make this comment is we've all been in school, and whether we have baggage, a good baggage or bad baggage from our teachers, letting that go. And if you have a child going into school, going in there as the parent, as the guardian, which is another issue, it's not always the parent anymore, and just saying, what can I do to help the teacher be successful with my child? I think so often the distractibility from IA and computers and screens, that impacts the child neurologically, and they're battling that. But when they hear negativity about school and teachers from the adults in their lives, that's also a huge component. I see such a difference when children, for children, when their parents and the teachers work together.
6: Beverly,
7: I can.
6: Oh, go ahead. Oh no. I was going to thank you. Thank you for the call. And I, Jennifer and Lance, I want to come to you on this because this is something I've noticed in recent years. I have friends who are teachers or who have children who are now teachers, and there are these GoFundMes where it's like so-and-so is trying to, you know, deck out their classroom for the year. Can you contribute? And how well resourced are you in your district? So that, I mean, I think about walking into my fifth grade classroom, this was many, many moons ago, but how exciting it was to see what the teacher had done in the room that year. I don't know how much was coming out of her pocket. I don't know if there are people in the community helping to support that work, but now it has become more of a crowdsourcing exercise. Jennifer, is that happening in your district?
8: Yeah, it is. I actually put together a Donors Choose this year, and I was able to get the $1,600 funded, which was great. I really pride myself as being a former elementary teacher. I think about your fifth grade. I was a former fifth grade teacher, and I loved it. It had like a sports theme. And so when I moved to high school, I'm like, I still want to keep this energy alive. You know, I'm in this room 6-7 hours, and I want the students to also feel like welcoming. And I've noticed I get a lot of compliments for kids like, Miss, this just feels so homey, but it comes at a cost. You know what I mean? But I want to do it because it's for the kids and it's their learning environment.
6: And Lance, do you think there are certain assumptions still made about the responsibilities teachers have, sort of the hidden labor and the hidden cost of running a classroom, and that, you know, all of these things happen. The room is decorated, but maybe the assumption is that the teacher is paying for that. And that's maybe the way it should be.
9: Yeah, that is something that we have been dealing with for a long time. My entire career, 2 decades in the classroom now, I've often supplemented my own funds to make my classroom look as beautiful as Jennifer's does from the sounds of it. And it's just something that we've been navigating. Funds often come from different places that are Jenga'd together. For a little while, we were receiving some relief funds during the pandemic, and now that's kind of gone away. And so we're always kind of taking the funds and the supplies and the resources from where we can and doing the best that we can. And unfortunately, that frequently comes from our own pocket, and I don't see that changing in the near future.
6: Let's go back to the phones. We have Andy on the line from Flagstaff, Arizona. Andy, you're a school psychologist. You're working on reservations in northern Arizona. What are you seeing around funding cuts in your district?
10: Well, I think probably what is most notable to me is that those lack of access to resources, both for teachers, students, and parents, has become more detrimental to us. Students don't have access to current textbooks or curriculum. Parents don't have access to workshops or other informative things that they can actually go to as parents. And also as teachers, piggybacking on what someone has said earlier, you know, a lot of those cuts actually taken away those resources that we have to computer programs, access to things that may be more accessible for other communities. As a Native American psychologist, it becomes harder for us to kind of travel. We live in a very rural area, but you know what? I'll just say this at the time is that, you know, our kids, our teachers, they are so excited every year when they come back to school. And it's such an inspiring thing to see, encouraging to see. So thank you.
6: Thank you for calling, Andy. Let's go to Nora in New Mexico. Nora, you teach 7th through 12th grade. What's on your mind this school year?
11: I think it's really important that if it is somewhat of an inevitability that AI is going to take over everything, and I'm not sure that I want to accept that, but if that is the general zeitgeist, it's really important for teachers as well as parents and students and everybody in the community, in the advertising world, et cetera, corporate world, et cetera, we need to start understanding that AI is a tool. It is not a way of life. And it's time for us to go back. This might be a time we can embrace as going back to basics, learning handwriting, learning reading out loud, learning silence, being able to listen. I think it's really important because kids are not just using AI in school. They're using AI chatbots to, you know, confirm their fears, to confirm their beliefs about things that haven't really actually been formed and tested in society. So it's really a community. We, you know, it really does take a village to raise a child.
6: Nora, thank you so much for that call. I want to start with your responses on Andy's thoughts about cutting funding here, Lauren. Andy talks about living in a mostly rural area. Andy's working on reservations in northern Arizona, and he was describing how the cuts to their funding affects families in this more rural area. When we talk about cuts, we can talk about it at the federal level and the state level, but how are the two connected? How does that policymaking at the federal level then affect what states are able to do?
12: So at the federal level, I mean, really the relationship between school districts and federal funding, a lot of it is kind of like these big grants, you know, multi-million dollar grants for, like I said earlier, teacher preparation, mental health support, services for low income families, things like that. But I mean, actually a lot of federal budgeting is education budgeting is decided at the local level. And so, you know, when I talk to a lot of teachers about kind of budget constraints, they're often talking about these are local policies, you know, being made by state legislatures or, you know, by city council members. And so that's definitely, you know, something that I've been hearing about a lot. But a lot of those conversations are honestly happening at the local level.
6: And because those local level decisions are the ones leading to a lot of the cuts we're hearing about from teachers, is this about just tightening budgets at the state level, states having to make decisions about, you know, working with fewer resources?
12: I think there's so many factors. Just everything is expensive right now. I mean, even, you know, to run a fleet of school buses is really expensive because gas is so expensive. Another thing that I've been following is just a lot of school districts are having really tough conversations about closing schools right now because there's just fewer students. And that's because of lower birth rates. People are leaving cities because it's getting too expensive to live in big cities. We also have fewer students coming into the country. Immigration is a huge factor. And because schools' budgets are determined by the number of students who attend, if there's fewer students, there's just not, you know, it's not the same amount of money. However, you still have teachers that need to be paid and you still have administrators and, you know, running a school is expensive. And, you know, if there are not enough bodies, you know, not enough students in the classroom, then there's just fewer resources to work with.
6: Well, we want to hear from you. The number to call is 855-236-1212. That's 855-236-1A1A. If you're a teacher or you work in a school district in some capacity, what's top of mind for you this school year? What are you excited about? What are you worried about? We're here with Lauren Lumpkin. She's national education reporter at The Washington Post. Also with us, Lance Barry. She teaches high school math in Dallas. And Jennifer Lopez, who teaches high school social studies in Los Angeles. Let's go to Lauren in Cleveland, Ohio. Lauren, you're a professor and you're working with first year incoming students. What are you seeing around artificial intelligence and what they know about it, how to use it, some of the ethical questions about using it in their schoolwork?
13: Hi. Yeah, I would say the biggest disconnect is really the difference between students that I've had or, you know, incoming students within the last couple of years versus, you know, pre-COVID mm-hmm. is just like that academic, like, curiosity. And we've been seeing, even as a department, we teach graphic design, and there is so much expectation on, okay, let me look up the answer. What is it? How do I do this? What's the best creative approach to take? And I'm noticing that with so many of our students, they skip past the, okay, what does our community actually need? You know, who is going to benefit this based on, you know, target audience and such? And answering those questions aren't immediate. You know, there is no AI prompt. You know, you have to go out and panel people, talk to people, and actually figure out, you know, what their problems are in order to solve them. And we're noticing that so much with you know, tech and AI is, you know, that just missing factor of like the willingness to figure things out for themselves.
14: Lauren, thank you for that call. What we're hearing there from Lauren, Jennifer, and Lance is a concern about curiosity and this willingness to sort of explore ideas or to really research something deeply. How are you navigating that in your classroom, Jennifer?
8: Yeah, that's a great observation. I think something as an ethnic studies teacher, one of the projects that I like to do, so one thing is like project-based kind of learning, is YPAR, which is Youth Participatory Action Research. So similar to what the caller was saying, where the students go into their community and research something that's concerning for them, that's engaging, right? And so it becomes, because at the end of the day, you want to get things that connect to students that pique their interest, right? And we've seen some really cool projects where students really go in and interview people. They survey their students, they survey community members, and really get into that. So I think more projects that really relate to what's interesting and engaging to them.
14: And what about you, Lance? How are you navigating in your classroom?
9: Oh, it's such an important topic, and I love the work that our professors do, like the college professor that just called in. And as a high school teacher, part of the mandate is getting students ready for that phase. And it's not just getting them ready by, you know, putting all of this knowledge in their heads, though that's part of it. It's also putting this excitement to learn in their heads. And so for me as a math teacher, I'm constantly beating the drum that math is great. Like math is awesome. It's inherently interesting. It's not necessarily just a tool to solve problems, though it is also that. And so striking their curiosity, asking them to do exploration projects where they research a famous mathematician or they look into the latest research so that their interest is really being driven. And I don't necessarily see AI as being counter to that agenda. I think that AI can be used as a partner for curiosity if it's used the right way. So just constantly having those conversations with the students on the way that they're using it. Are they outsourcing their thinking to the AI or are they using it to really continue to strike that curiosity?
14: Let's get to another call quickly before the break. We have Kat on the line in Texas. Kat, you're a former teacher. You're working at Education Service Center now. As a former teacher, observing what's playing out in your state, what concerns you? What excites you?
15: Well, one of the major concerns in Texas that I hear from a lot of the districts and teachers that I support is the way that the State Board of Education and lawmakers are ignoring the advice of researchers and teachers, and they're pushing through the social studies TEKS that have been updated, through the required reading list that they've mandated, through the Blue Bonnet curriculum, very much a American exceptionalist, a American nationalist, Christian nationalist, conservative viewpoint of the world on our students.
14: Kat, thanks for that call. Lance, this is something we talked about last year, a concern about education, not just the policy, but the curriculum itself being politicized in certain ways. How are you feeling a year on from that discussion?
9: The caller is definitely right in her description of some of the things that are coming down the pipe from our state legislature. A huge overhaul to our social studies curriculum was recently approved by the state board, as described. It's all part of the piece of the larger puzzle of the role of the public school in America and here in Texas specifically, and what we are doing. Some of the agenda items maybe seem like they're destabilizing this idea of public school as a great equalizer that can help people raise their station and learn and, you know, compete in the world despite where they come from. And so it's all just a big stew here in Texas that we are dealing with.
14: We're talking about what's top of mind for educators heading into the school year. We're here with Lance Barish. He teaches high school math in Dallas, and Jennifer Lopez, who teaches high school social studies in Los Angeles. Also with us, national education reporter at the Washington Post, Lauren Lumpkin. And we're hearing from you. Mac in New Orleans writes, teachers should be the highest paid and most respected people in our society. They are informing, shaping, giving form to the people who will create our society in the future and care for the rest of us as we age. I want them to be well-informed and taught to learn and think clearly for themselves. But we still want to hear from you. What are you excited about heading into the school year? 855-236-1212. That's 855-236-1A1A. We'll be right back.

0: 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The problem is that humans on Reddit are none too pleased about that.
1: They hate the fact that people are trying to use what they consider to be their homes to sell more items, basically.
0: I'm Kai Rizdal. 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
7: Let's get back to our conversation about what's ahead for teachers and students this upcoming school year from your perspective as teachers. We're here with Lance Barish, a high school math teacher in Dallas, and Jennifer Lopez, a high school social studies teacher in Los Angeles. National education reporter at the Washington Post, Lauren Lumpkin, is here too. If you are involved in education, what are you thinking about as the school year starts? Call us at 855-236-1212. We heard from several of you about a decline in literacy and reading. A teacher in Colorado left us this voicemail.
8: I'm concerned about growing illiteracy among my students. Students aren't reading for fun or in their families, so I'm hoping that this year I can bring my students' literacy rates up, but I feel like I'm pushing up against a cultural shift towards illiteracy.
7: And an English teacher in Los Angeles shared similar concerns.
9: One of my major concerns as a teacher, as a high school public English teacher, is the decreasing practice of reading, not just in schools, but in homes. A lot of times the curriculum in school districts are limiting the teaching of full novels in a classroom. So in my high school, because we're a tier three school, we're encouraged by the district to teach only shorter texts, such as essays, short stories, poems, and less novels, at most maybe one novel. Also, I've been trying to get students to read outside of school independently, and that is always a tough call if they don't have that habit developed by the time of high school. So general literacy, both in class and at home, is a major concern returning to the new school year.
7: Thanks for those messages. Lauren, you've actually covered this trend in schools. Many are no longer assigning full books. They're instead relying on excerpts. Why the change?
10: So this is actually something that's been happening slowly for maybe about the last 25 years. And it really kind of starts with the high-stakes standardized testing we saw in the 2000s. And obviously, teachers are still under incredible pressure to prepare students for these big tests at the end of the school year. These tests include essays and, you know, kind of short excerpts. Students are not reading entire book for this test. They're reading a little piece of a book. And so in the interest of teaching to the test and preparing students for these big exams, that's what is being prioritized in a lot of classrooms rather than reading a full novel.
7: What's known about the effect that has, not on test taking, but on literacy?
10: So, because there are just fewer opportunities to read books in school, students are just not really getting the skill of reading a book, persistence, and, you know, building confidence, you know, how much confidence comes with being able to, you know, finish a book and saying, well, I did that and I was able to trace an idea from beginning to end. And so students are just, they're not really getting as much practice as they were, you know, maybe 10, 15 years ago. And then, you know, as the teacher who left the voicemail mentioned earlier, fewer students are reading for fun. There was a national survey asking students how often they read for fun outside of school. And right now we're at a 40-year low.
7: I do want to mention that not all the literacy news is bad news. Last year, we covered how Mississippi and Louisiana went from being the worst ranked states for literacy to the states with some of the steepest improvements in reading scores. Lauren, how did they turn things around?
10: So they did a few things. They often call it the Mississippi miracle because of how, you know, how kind of dramatically Mississippi turned reading rates around. And a lot of it started with teaching the science of reading, which really kind of became a focus for a lot of states over the last few years. And that's basically just teaching phonics, teaching students how to sound words out and how different sounds build words, which is kind of sounds kind of intuitive now, but it's actually different from the kind of common practice of reading for, you know, the last 20, 30 years or so. They've also done more with teacher training and incentivizing teachers to do professional development and screening also earlier, like screening students for dyslexia and different learning disabilities early, you know, in preschool and early elementary school, so that by the time they're really learning how to read, teachers are aware of what challenges a child might have.
7: Well, if you want to hear more about that story, head over to the1a.org and you can look that up and give it a listen. Let's go back to the phones. We've got DJ on the line from Maryland. DJ, you're a retired art teacher. Sure. And you're thinking a lot about student behavior in schools. What's on your mind?
11: Yeah, I loved my job. I loved my kids. I always looked at art as, you know, not just like art, but mostly helping the children learn creative problem solving processes. And I got to the point where I felt that the parents just were not supporting me in any way. So I'll give you an example. I could watch a child take a paintbrush and literally like paint all over the student next to them or on the table. And I could call the parents in the evening and say, we had an issue today, you know, with your child. And they would start literally yelling at me and saying things like, well, what aren't you doing to keep my child engaged? So number one, the child never had to take responsibility for their behavior, which I find disturbing. And it kept, it grew, that kind of behavior grew. And secondly, I found not only a lack of motivation with this generation, but they have no, I shouldn't say all of them, but many children have a delayed sense of gratification. So anything that took longer than 5 minutes, done. So you could say, here, you know, we're going to draw this, we're going to paint this. And after 10 minutes, done. And I would say, well, wait a second, you know, maybe we could do this or that. And they're even standing in line, they're waiting their turn. Their sense of delayed gratification is so diminished that really concerns me.
7: DJ, thanks for that call. You know, we mentioned earlier that 3/4 of teachers say they expect student behavior to be a major challenge this year. That was in the Education Week survey. Jennifer, what are you thinking about in terms of student behavior? DJ taught K-5. Students, you're in a high school now. What are you and your colleagues talking about?
12: Yeah, I mean, you know what? I always go back to, this is my 15th year in the classroom, and I always go back to the power of student relationships. I spend the first 2 weeks building community, getting to know the students, doing different activities, the peaks and valleys to understand the highs and lows in their life. They do a letter to the teacher where students talk about their strengths and areas of growth. And through this information, I kind of create a chart to understand the students, and it helps me connect and build lessons upon that. So yeah, while I think there are sometimes, you know, instances of student behavior, I think it's these student relationships that really help when those moments get tough with students.
7: Well, we heard from Peter, who's a former college teacher, and he writes that he is in awe of elementary to high school teachers. We may give grateful lip service to teachers. That's meaningless when we don't give them the support they need, both financially and professionally. Teachers seem to spend as much time parenting as they do teaching. Forget AI and testing and national standards. Parents are the key. Until parents take full responsibility for their children, teachers will continue to emulate Sisyphus, and our children will continue to fall hopelessly behind. I mean, Lance, what does that parent-student teacher engagement structure look like, at least for your classroom, if not for your school or district?
13: No, I mean, that's the bread and butter of like molding these students to be their best possible self is the partnership. It's we're not at odds with each other. Whether the student is flying with 100 in my class or whether they're struggling for academic reasons or for behavioral reasons, with the parent, it's a partnership and where we are going to get to the bottom of what's the best way that we can help this kid learn. It comes from that relationship building that Jennifer spoke about. It comes from routines and all of the things that help students learn. Maybe it's managing the distractions in the classroom. And then, of course, saying, hey, at home, we need your support on this as well. Managing distractions, redirections to more productive or positive behaviors. And so it's just constantly being in communication, even if it's just a quick email. Hey, he did great on his test today. Those things can go a long way to long-term success for all of our students.
7: Let's go to Molly in Blacksburg, Virginia. Now, Molly, you teach higher ed, but you have a question about children and how they should engage with technology. Go ahead.
14: Yes, absolutely. So during COVID, our school district went to a one-to-one model with Chromebooks, and students were taking them home and then bringing them back and doing remote learning. And then that just kind of stayed. And this real heavy presence of technology in the classroom, even for kindergarten students and young students, remained. And there's been a big push, it seems to me, from parents in the community recently to make sure our students are engaging with technology in intentional ways and in helpful ways and not extra and unnecessarily. And so I'm going to be part of this Chromebook focus group for the district as a parent. And I just wonder if the panel has advice for me on how I can convey the importance of, you know, basic skills like the things we've been talking about so far on the show with writing and reading physical materials and just how to best talk about

0: talk about that and see what kind of changes we can make in a positive direction within our district.
1: Thanks for that call, Molly. I'll pair you with Kara, who wrote to us from Wisconsin, who says, I think AI and web literacy is really lacking. Although very few of my students have computers at home, when they use our Chromebooks to conduct research, they just grab the Gemini response. When I ask their source, they just say Google, and then I have to explain that Google isn't a source. Since my district doesn't have any curriculum surrounding this, I clearly need to develop my own. And I wanted to share Kara's email there because I think it points out this tension that's at the heart of much of the conversation around the use of technology. There seems to be an interest in preparing students, no matter the age, to use technology, to know how to navigate it. But there's also a lot of concern about whether leaning too heavily on technology is preventing them from learning other skills. And so, Jennifer, how is that discussion playing out in your district, and what advice would you have for Molly, who's, you know, going to be talking about this and trying to impart some wisdom, give some advice about how teachers should approach this?
2: Yeah, no, it's a great observation. I think one thing, like I mentioned previously, at the elementary level at our district, they're limiting screen time for elementary students to do more, you know, hand-based, written pieces. So I think that's a great move towards that, because students like kindergartners should engage in play and social interaction. That's so key. Those are pivotal years of social interaction as a former elementary school teacher. And I think, yeah, some advice she could, I think it's really working collaboratively with the teachers to be like, hey, as a parent, this is my perspective. As a teacher, how can we work together to what's successful for students, right? And even bringing in students into the picture too. Oftentimes we make these decisions and students are also receiving this learning. So how do we get students involved also to see how they are taking in the technology?
1: Lance, I know this is a discussion you've had a lot in your district, how to use technology responsibly and to the benefit of students. What are your thoughts?
3: Well, technology has long been encroaching on our industry and our vocation. In my field specifically, it goes all the way back to the calculator and how that was going to ruin students' math abilities, which did or didn't come to pass, depending on who you talk to. If it didn't, it's because we use the calculator as a tool appropriately when we need it. Like Jennifer was talking about, how maybe a lot of the work can be done on the page before the calculator is even available to the student, and then we reach for it. Now sub in AI as the tech of interest for this new age. How much are we doing? How much of our creativity, our brainstorming is happening before we can even grab that tool? And then how do we grab that tool and how do we use it once we have it available to us? So that it's not just whack-a-mole of all of these different things, these techs, these ed tech that's coming into the classroom. We're just going to continue to mold these well-rounded students that know how to cite a source and know how to reach for that tool at the appropriate time through proactive instruction.
1: Lauren, so much of the guidance around the use of AI and other technology, it really happens on a state-by-state basis. So what does that patchwork approach mean for how much a student's experience is really dependent on where they live?
4: That's exactly what it means. I mean, even within the same state, some districts are being more proactive than others. Right now, you know, across the country, different states are kind of trying to figure out how they want to respond to AI in the classroom. I've seen a even kind of wider backlash to education technology just more broadly. You know, so LA, for example, second largest school district in the country, you know, it was a big deal when they decided to limit screen usage in schools. A lot of other states are making similar steps. School districts are taking similar steps to kind of limit the amount of screen time that students have in school. But, you know, but these tools, you know, they still exist, obviously. And I think that's kind of where the gap is. Students don't know that AI chatbots exist, and they know, you know, they can Google, you know, an answer to a question or whatever. But so like that literacy piece is something that I still hear a lot about, what is being done to kind of improve the literacy around education use or technology use.
1: Let's get to one more call. We've got Shelby on the line from Texas. Now, Shelby, you work in early childhood education. Really briefly, what's on your mind?
5: So our early childhood care center is actually within a public school district. And so I just wanted to briefly touch on the importance of early childhood, so infant up through pre-K, in giving those kiddos social emotional skills, regulation skills, but also that it impacts so many of the other issues that y'all have talked about, like in growth towards student-teacher relationships. And how that can also impact parent-guardian attitudes toward partnership in their kids' education.
1: Shelby, thanks for that call. And I just

0: Want to make sure we don't overlook here, Lauren. There are discussions about cuts to Head Start right now. Where does that stand? Because that would affect a great deal of children in the U.S. and their access to early childhood education.
1: Definitely. Still following to see where exactly all of that is going to land. But I mean, that's huge for the youngest learners, the most vulnerable learners. That's where they get a lot of that early education. That's where a lot of students learn English, for example. You know, so if we see that fall out of the Head Start program, that's going to have major consequences.
0: As we wrap up here, Lance and Jennifer, I just want to give you the last word and just a couple of sentences to the teachers, the educators, the school administrators who are listening right now. What would you say, Jennifer?
2: You know what, teachers, we love our students, and so just have trust in us in our lessons, and you know, make sure that giving us our flowers. We work really hard every day in the classroom.
0: And Lance, your words?
3: Yeah, just want to center it right back on the students. As the adage goes, the things that make this profession the hardest is never the kids. It's always all of the myriad things around us, the external threats and the other adults. But the kids are always the best part, and they are thriving, and they're going to continue to do great.
0: Well, that's Lance Barish. He's a high school math teacher at Dallas Independent School District. He's also a Leading Edge Fellow with the organization Teach Plus. And Jennifer Lopez, a high school social studies teacher at the Los Angeles Unified School District. She's also on the National Teacher Leader Council. It advises the nonprofit teacher advocacy group, Educators for Excellence. And Lauren Lumpkin, national education reporter for the Washington Post. Thanks to you all. And thanks to all you who called in. We're planning more shows about education, so send us your suggestions. Email us at 1A@WAMU.org. Today's producers were Claire Muffson and Avery Jessa Chapnick. This program comes to you from WAMU, part of American University in Washington, distributed by NPR. I'm Jen White. Thanks for listening. Have a great school year. We'll talk more soon. This is 1A.
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10: Welcome to Insight, live at noon with a rebroadcast at 7 p.m. A years-long legal battle over social media addiction in children and teens has come to a close. Ahead on Insight, we'll hear about the landmark settlement Meta reached with 47 states, including California, and what the money could mean for students across the state. Also, the federal government has announced plans to roll back decades-old forest protection, arguing it will help reduce wildfire risk. But others fear it could open up public land to construction and even more wildfires. We'll unpack the arguments around the roadless rule. Finally, a family drama centered on Sacramento makes its premiere this month. We'll meet the creative force behind the play, us and the rest of them. I'm Vicki Gonzalez. That's all coming up today on Insight.
11: Live from NPR News in Washington, I'm Lakshmi Singh. Congress has managed to avoid a government shutdown as voters head to the polls this fall. The U.S. House voted today to extend federal spending at current levels through mid-December, and President Trump is expected to sign it. NPR's Sam Greenglass reports.
12: The extension avoids the political peril of a prolonged shutdown ahead of the midterms. The Senate already passed the measure in August, and the House has now followed with a bipartisan vote 370 to 48. Congress failed to prevent two record-long shutdowns in the last year, as lawmakers came to impasses over expiring health subsidies and proposals to limit the tactics of immigration agents. In the end, Democrats extracted few concessions, and Congress eventually passed funding agreements, set to expire at the end of this month. Talks to fund the government again for a full fiscal year broke down this summer. Now that funding fight has been punted to the end of the year. Sam Greenglass, NPR News.
11: The U.S. military says it has resumed strikes in Iran. This is the second day of strikes after a month-long lull in violence. Earlier in the day, Iran's president said his country is willing to go back to a ceasefire it reached with the U.S. in June, if the Trump administration is willing to do so as well. Here's NPR's Hadil Al-Shalchi.
13: U.S. Central Command said in a statement that U.S. forces struck targets belonging to the Islamic Revolutionary Guard Corps after Iranian attacks against commercial shipping in the Strait of Hormuz. It also said Iranian forces tried to attack American service members deployed in the region. There was no immediate comment from the Revolutionary Guards, but Iranian state media reported explosions in various Iranian cities. On Monday, the U.S. military said its forces struck after observing the Revolutionary Guard Corps preparing to launch rockets with sea mines into the Strait of Hormuz. Iran responded by targeting U.S. installations in Jordan and the UAE. Hadil Al-Shalchi, NPR News, Istanbul.
11: Wendell Berry, the Kentucky-born novelist, poet, and environmentalist who encouraged people to embrace the simple life, has died. His publicist says he passed away yesterday at the age of 92. Readers got to know Berry through the ways he talked about how he experienced his surroundings while farming his land. On one occasion, he read from a poem about slowing down.
14: Breathe with unconditional breath the unconditioned air. Shun electric wire. Communicate slowly. Live a three-dimensioned life.
11: In 2012, President Obama presented Berry with a National Humanities Medal. 3 years later, Berry was the first living author to be inducted into the Kentucky Writers Hall of Fame. From Washington, this is NPR News.
15: It's 12:04 with Cap Radio News. I'm Devin Yamanaka. Californians may have a new way to save money on their electric bills next year. A bill dubbed the Plug and Play Solar Act passed the legislature last week. It eliminates the need for utilities to approve the use of certain portable solar power generators. Often called balcony solar, these devices plug directly into the wall, providing supplemental power to any appliance that shares a circuit. San Francisco Democratic State Senator Scott Wiener authored the measure. He says it's especially important for renters.
16: 40% of Californians rent. Many of them will now have the ability to lower their electric costs by generating their own solar energy.
15: Supporters say this could save ratepayers anywhere from $200 to $800 a year, depending on the size of the device. The bill passed both chambers of the legislature and now awaits a signature from the governor. Los Angeles County is suing State Farm over its handling of claims arising out of the deadly Palisades and Eaton fires last year. The LA Times reports the county's lawsuit accuses the insurance company of engaging in illegal and deceptive business practices that kept victims from receiving what they were entitled to under their policies. County officials say an investigation into hundreds of complaints found unreasonable processing delays, systematic underpayments, and the illegal suppression of smoke damage claims. A State Farm spokesperson says it will respond through the legal process and rejects LA County's characterizations of its response. The company said it has paid over $6 billion on claims related to the wildfires, including about $1 billion for smoke-related damage. You'll find more news at capradio.org. 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
17: 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Duck.ai.
10: From Cap Radio in Sacramento, this is Insight. I'm your host, Vicky Gonzalez. A years-long legal battle over social media addiction in children and teens came to a close. In 2023, California and other state attorney generals sued Meta, the parent company of Facebook and Instagram, alleging that they deliberately designed their platforms to be addictive to minors and of misleading the public about teen users' safety and exposing them to mental health harms. Last week, Meta agreed to settle the case by paying over $17 billion to 47 states and the District of Columbia. In addition to the massive financial payout, the landmark settlement will include a host of new changes and safety features Meta will make to its platforms designed to protect underage users. These changes and the roughly $1.5 billion California will receive from the settlement stands to have a wide-ranging impact on students and schools across the Golden State. Vani Sangan-Eria is a reporter with EdSource and has been following the case, and she joins us now with a breakdown. Welcome to Insight.
18: Hi, Vicky. Thanks for having me.
10: How did you first become interested in reporting on this?
18: So I've been interested in this case and also in this movement led by schools and parents and educators against social media use by students for a while. I was a student, a high school student not too long ago, 6-7 years ago, and both me and my peers really struggled with social media. And it was really interesting to see how the states and schools have coalesced in this legal campaign and in this kind of cultural campaign against what they say has been an addiction to social media by young people.
10: Yeah, this has been a growing conversation in so many households and among different groups, myself included. When it comes to this lawsuit, it was a pretty long road. I mean, how did this lawsuit come about?
18: So this lawsuit came about with a wave of new lawsuits against around 2022, 2023 against big social media companies, including Meta, TikTok, Google, which owns YouTube, Snap, which owns Snapchat. And for a long time, these social media companies were considered impenetrable because of Section 230, which protects social media platforms from the content that is posted on their websites. But then several of these plaintiffs, state attorneys general, individual plaintiffs, and schools decided to use this new legal strategy, which is go after product design. So they started to argue that Meta, Google, TikTok, they've intentionally designed their platform to be addictive to young users. And this has resulted in young users, especially children and teenagers, experiencing more depression, more anxiety, more suicide ideation, a sharp increase in eating disorders, especially among girls, and also that these platforms failed to warn the public about these public safety risks.
10: Yeah, and there's not an off switch. I mean, you can just scroll and scroll and scroll.
18: Right, that was at the core of their arguments, which is, you know, the infinite scroll is this ubiquitous feature now on social media. It used to be the case that, you know, you only followed your friends, whether it was on Facebook or Instagram. And once you reached the end of whatever they had posted in the last day or two, your experience on that platform ended. But then in about 2016, you see platforms like Instagram, they switched from this, what was called the reverse chronological feed, to an algorithmic feed, which allowed them to more closely track users' behavioral data and serve up more targeted content, more what the plaintiffs have argued, more addictive content. And that, you know, did lead to a big, big increase in revenue for a lot of these platforms. In the same year, in 2016, that Meta introduced the algorithmic feed, their ad revenue increased by 57%. So this change has been really at the core of the platform's profitability and also at the core of the state attorney's general argument that this platform has become increasingly addictive.
10: Yeah, and there has been a lot of litigation surrounding this. I mean, at times, even Mark Zuckerberg has testified. I mean, even testified in front of Congress. I mean, the head of Instagram as well. What has been the argument among people at Meta? I mean, do they agree with the correlation when it comes to mental health and use?
18: They do not agree. They point to research showing that there isn't a clinical addiction to social media that researchers have found in the scientific evidence. And they say a lot of different factors contribute to young people's declining mental health, like issues with sleep, academic pressures, cultural pressures, social pressures, things like that. And so the settlement, while it is, while they've agreed to make a lot of broad changes to the design of their platforms, they remain consistent in their argument that they did not settle because they agree that social media is addictive. They settled because essentially they wanted to avoid a lot of the scrutiny and also the legal penalties that they've started to face from the previous lawsuits that they did go to trial with and lost.
10: So $17 billion, you know, is perhaps a better deal than what they were facing potentially if they did not settle?
18: Mm-hmm. Yeah, the state attorneys general had asked for about $1 trillion in financial penalties, which would have come close to Meta's entire market valuation on the stock market. And considering the fact that back in March, they lost two bellwether cases, one being from a 20-year-old plaintiff in a Los Angeles court who won with the argument that Instagram addicted her and caused her to develop severe depression, anxiety, and eating disorder. And she won about $6 million in financial penalties from both Meta and Google. And another big case also in March in New Mexico, in which a jury found Meta guilty of exposing children to predators on their platforms, and a judge ended up ordering Meta to pay nearly $1 billion in financial penalties as well, and also impose screen time limits for minors in New Mexico.
10: So as part of the settlement, I mean, it's not only money. Meta is agreeing to make a variety of changes to their platform. So what are those changes?
18: Yeah, the changes are very significant. They've agreed to a daily time limit of 2 hours for users who are under 18. They've agreed to blocking access to their platforms between midnight and 6 a.m. when kids are supposed to be sleeping. And they've agreed to suppress push notifications during the school day. They've also agreed to stop displaying likes or reactions to posts. They've banned access to cosmetic procedure filters that kind of, the plaintiffs argue, distort this idea of what a kid should look like, what a teenager should look like, and led to a lot of issues like body dysmorphia. And they've also provided an option for users under 18 to have a non-personalized feed or a non-algorithmic feed that doesn't closely track and target their, you know, behavioral markers of what they're interested in, what they're attracted to, how they can stay on the platform for longer.
10: Hmm. When you talk to students, how are they feeling about these upcoming changes?
18: Yeah, I talked to one student, Vihan, who is a high school student in San Diego, and he felt very optimistic about the changes. He felt that this was long overdue, and that for him in particular, the non-personalized feed will be huge because he grew up with the algorithmic feed in middle school, and he felt that it was just something he would get sucked into. He described it like it was something like quicksand. And so he feels optimistic about these changes. He wants there to be guardrails for students who can become addicted to these platforms. He's also a little bit wary of the fact that Meta could find other ways to addict children, that they've done this before, that they can be creative with how they keep young people on for longer. And so he's a little bit wary. He doesn't want the pressure to stop coming from legislators. He thinks we should still have, legislation that regulates students' use and access to social media. But overall, it seems like this is, for a lot of students, a big win.
19: Let's take a listen to part of what he told you.
20: There's always ways to make it addictive, even if you're removing some addictive elements. So I still am wary of how authentically they are going to pursue these commitments. And I'm still wary of the fact that even though some of these changes might be substantive, how are they going to find new ways and new features to addict young people in new ways?
19: Yeah, so there is a wariness there. What kind of teeth do these changes have? I mean, of course, companies can find loopholes, but even young people can find loopholes if they want to be on for, longer than 2 hours, or they do want those filters.
18: Mm-hmm. Right. The biggest part of this will be enforcement. And the California Attorney General Rob Bonta, he very emphatically said during a press conference that if Meta does not follow these agreements, if they don't implement these design changes, that they will ask a judge to hold them in contempt of the court. And another part of enforcement is stronger age verification. So Meta needs to know how old the user is to know that they need to apply these redesigned features to that user's experience on the platform. And so they've agreed to implement stronger age verification. We don't know exactly what that means yet, but that could mean, something like uploading a legal document or using something like facial scanning to verify that a user is under 18 or over 18, or kind of looking at what a user interacts with on social media, if it's topics related to what a teen might more be interested in rather than like an adult, then it kind of automatically will try to detect whether a user is under 18.
19: I mean, that could make some people feel uncomfortable, like giving just more information. I mean, are there concerns from privacy advocates?
18: Absolutely. Age verification has been a big privacy concern for a lot of advocates who are concerned about whether the data that platforms will collect can be breached, can be misused. You know, we've seen the federal government, in many cases, subpoena personal data from social media companies. Mm-hmm. And so there are concerns that that uploading additional information could expose a lot of users to mishandling of that data. But there are also other, a lot of students who feel like their data has already been closely tracked. Like that's how the platforms have this algorithmic feed, because they know the students' demographics, they know what they're interested in. So it doesn't seem like a huge leap forward to kind of match a student's legal name with their birth date.
19: You're listening to Insight here on CAP Radio. And if you're just joining us, we're talking with Vani Sanganeria, a reporter for EdSource, discussing Meta's landmark settlement with 47 states, including California, over allegedly addictive features for teens on their platforms, Facebook and Instagram. Is there a timeline for these changes to take effect?
18: We don't know exactly when they'll take effect. The judge still has to approve the settlement, but California Attorney General Rob Bonta said he expects these changes to take effect in the next few months. So he hopes that it will probably be within or by the end of the year.
19: Mm. So another big part of that settlement, of course, is that $17 billion. California will receive about $1.5 billion of that payout. What will that money go to? Towards.
18: Yeah, we don't know exactly what yet, but it is earmarked for initiatives related to youth well-being, related to social media use. There will be a lot of conversations between legislators, the governor's office, stakeholders like schools and parents and families who want a part of this $1.5 billion. I talked to, I talked to a school counselor, I talked to a school board member, and they really want at least a portion of this $1.5 billion payout to go to schools. They say that school counselors and school social workers are on the ground. They're where students spend the most of their waking hours. They have the expertise and the experience to help students with mental health problems related to social media use. And California already has a severe shortage of school counselors and social workers. They're overburdened, they're overworked. That's part of the reason why school districts are also suing these companies, which we can talk about in a bit. And so they really want at least a portion of this money to go towards schools. But we'll have to see whether that will be enough, because this payout is also over the course of 10 years.
19: Okay, I see. So, yeah, it's not just like a lump sum that they get for next year. I want to bring back in Vihan, the high school senior that you spoke with, because, you know, he talked to you a little bit about where he would like the money to go.
20: I think we already have a lot of programs that are adult-centric. I think that a lot of our problems can be solved by healing the tensions we might have within us, within our own age group. And I think a lot of the benefit we can get from social connection can be from those people who are around us, because I think they understand us in ways that are different and distinct from the way adults can understand us.
19: Yeah, like having young people lead those changes. And really, I think what he's looking for is community, like in person.
18: Yeah, California has invested a lot in recent years into mental health support, into clinical mental health support in schools. And I think he feels, and a lot of students like him feel, that it feels a little redundant at this point, and he wants an alternative to social media. A lot of students like him don't necessarily need to go into a counselor's office and talk about their problems. They need to go to a third space, an in-person space where they can connect with their peers and not have to be on social media. And he thinks that is what the focus of this investment should be.
19: Yeah. I mean, you alluded to this. This is not the only lawsuit. Meta and other social media companies, they're still facing more than 1,000 lawsuits from school districts. So what should we know about these lawsuits?
18: Yeah, so this is the second part of this lawsuit, which is brought by over 1,000 school districts across the country. They're not a part of the settlement with Meta. And they're arguing something similar, which is that the social media platforms have addicted children. They've deliberately designed their platforms to be addictive. But they're also arguing that this has led to a significant increase in cost to the schools. Again, because of that shortage of school counselors and social workers, they're saying that with increased social media use, more students have been experiencing issues related to depression, anxiety, suicidal ideation, disordered eating. They've had to be taken out of the classroom, into the counselor's office. They've had to be referred to clinical counseling outside of school. Schools are just experiencing what they've described as a mental health crisis, and they attribute a big part of that crisis to social media use. And so they're looking for both financial remuneration to help offset the cost of that mental health support, and also for similar design changes to the platforms.
19: Yeah, we only have a few seconds left, but we're talking about Meta, but there are other platforms as well. Could litigation also impact, you know, like TikTok, for example?
18: Yes, absolutely. And TikTok and Google are part of this litigation. And the state attorneys general in their agreement said that if the two companies agree to similar changes, that will unlock about a third of the settlement money from Meta. So Meta, you know, they don't want students, they don't want users to go to their competitors. And the state attorneys general, they don't want students to go elsewhere and continue experiencing what they say are mental health problems related to the social media use. So they're very much a part of this settlement indirectly, and they very much will be affected with ongoing legislation.
19: Vani, thank you so much for joining us.
18: Thank you, Vicky.
19: Vani Sanganeria is a reporter for EdSource, and we've been talking about Meta's landmark settlement with 47 states, including California, over the alleged addictive features for teens on their platforms, Facebook and Instagram. Up next, the federal government has announced plans to roll back decades-old forest protection, arguing it will help reduce wildfire risk. But others fear it could open up public land to construction and even more wildfires. We'll unpack the arguments around the roadless rule. 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I'm Vicky Gonzalez.
1: In Jamaica in the 1980s, Marlon James heard about a vicious attack on a group of gay men that officially never happened, but he never believed that.
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19: 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I'm your host, Vicky Gonzalez. California may be known for big cities and urban sprawl, but close to half of the state is actually federal land. For years, a policy known as the roadless rule has protected millions of acres of this public land, but those protections could soon come to an end. Last month, Agriculture Secretary Brooke Rollins announced the Forest Service was proposing to rescind the roadless rule. The USDA told CAP Radio that repealing the rule is more important than ever because of public safety issues and to improve wildland firefighting access where forests meet communities. They are also arguing that the goal is to remove heavy-handed national restrictions while maintaining local forest managers and environmental safeguards. However, the announcement has also raised concern from state officials and others that repealing this rule could open up land to construction, logging, and more wildfires. The Forest Service has released an environmental impact report on this proposed change and is collecting public feedback until September 21st, so you can weigh in. Susan Norman is the board chair of the Sierra Nevada Alliance and a retired hydrologist with the Forest Service. She joins us now to talk about how the roadless rule has been used and what impacts repealing it could have. Welcome back to Insight.
30: Thank you.
19: What is your connection to public lands, especially here in Northern California?
30: Well, I still live in South Lake Tahoe, and the Lake Tahoe Basin Management Unit was where I worked for almost 28 years as a hydrologist, for keeping Lake Tahoe blue. And then, of course, in my private life, I do a lot of outdoor recreation on the public lands that surround my home.
19: Yeah. And there is like a good amount of public land, of course, surrounding or in the Tahoe Basin. So the roadless rule goes back 25 years. Why was it established in the first place?
30: Well, the roadless rule was established to basically make forest planning easier. So the roadless rule identified what we called IRAs, which are inventoried roadless areas. So these were large pieces of the landscape that were already relatively unroded and were deemed likely or should be kept that way because there was very little desire or need to build new roads in that area or open them up for commercial timber harvesting or developed recreation. And so these areas are located mostly in the upper watersheds of an area, important for protecting water quality and providing large areas of wildlife habitat and providing an opportunity for dispersed recreation.
19: What are some examples of roadless rural projects in and around the Tahoe Basin?
30: Well, the largest project that's happening actually right now is called the Lake Tahoe West Project. And it's the largest fuels reduction project planned and beginning implementation in the Tahoe Basin along the west shore of Lake Tahoe. And it covers about 66,000 acres, and 3,000 of those acres actually are in a roadless area and is identified to receive mechanical treatment to reduce fuels reduction. No new roads will be, permanent roads will be constructed in order to do that work. And that is allowed under the current roadless rule using one of the exceptions that was built into the original legislation to allow work in areas that it was deemed necessary where there was either a need to improve wildlife habitat or reduce excessive wildfire risk.
19: Given that this federal policy has been around for decades, are there limitations to it? Where is it imperfect?
30: My understanding is that the burden of proving the need to go into a roadless area through the NEPA process, the National Environment Policy Act, has been seen by some as overly restrictive and placing a burden on the land management agency to make the case for entering into an area like the Lake Tahoe West Project. And I know there was a lot of and still is controversy over that. And there was a lot of public comment saying that we shouldn't be going into a roadless area. So the forest has changed. There's no denying that. Since this rule was established in 2000, the effects of climate change on our forest and its health and the wildfire risk has been dramatic. The argument is how much is actually needed to be done in these areas as opposed to the many acres of Forest Service land that are outside the roadless areas around communities called the wildland urban interface, where most of the fuels reduction work is being focused.
19: What do you make of the USDA's statements that the move is necessary, removing the roadless rule, and that the restrictions are just too heavy-handed and outdated?
30: Yes, I've looked very hard at that because I've been on both sides, and I know the frustration a project manager feels going through the NEPA process and going through all the planning and addressing the public comments to get a project on the ground. But what I've seen is this systematic assault on public lands and public land management agencies through a variety of attacks on both the federal policy and the legislation that was designed to protect public lands, as well as on the public land management agencies themselves through firings and restructuring.
19: Do you have a sense of what the impact could be in Tahoe or other forested federal land in Northern California?
30: Well, Tahoe, I have to admit, is very fortunate in that because of Lake Tahoe and the existence of the Tahoe Regional Planning Agency, the active involvement of the Regional Water Quality Control Board, it would be difficult to open up lands within the Lake Tahoe Basin to more activity that would threaten the health of the water quality of Lake Tahoe. But in other parts of the country that don't have as much scrutiny and oversight, the worry is that roads would be built in areas where they shouldn't, and the agency wouldn't be funded to properly manage those roads to protect all the resource impacts that can result and prevent opening up areas to motorized recreation where it was never intended to exist.
19: If it is rolled back, the roadless rule, I mean, there is also concern from those who don't want it to be rolled back that this could just open up these areas to other businesses like logging, for example. I mean, is that a realistic concern?
30: I think there's a lot of barriers to that actually happening, similar to some of the things we've read in the news about opening up areas to mineral leasing. You know, it's easy to say that these resources are out there ready to be taken advantage of, but the reality of the impassable terrain, the cost of building new roads in areas that are very difficult to build new roads into. And it's hard to imagine any new road building in these areas simply because of the geographic restrictions. However, they're in the EIS. There's actually acknowledgement of that in one part of the EIS. It identifies that there are about 4.8 million acres where timber harvest could be considered operable and allowed by the current land management plans. There's not enough information that I could find yet to really understand where those areas are, but the writers of this document and the analysis that was done has identified that there are areas that they do consider would be accessible and would be allowed by the current management plans and would achieve the objectives.
19: You're listening to Insight here on CAP Radio. If you're just joining us, we're talking with Susan Norman from the Sierra Nevada Alliance about a proposed move by the Forest Service to repeal the roadless rule. Have you been in touch with, you know, some of your former colleagues at the Forest Service or just experts in and around the Tahoe area? I mean, how are they feeling about this proposed change?
30: Yes, I'm engaged with my colleagues that are still working within the agency and talking about this kind of thing. They're in a difficult spot. I mean, the folks I worked with up here, I have nothing but respect and good things to say about their values and their expertise. And the direction that they have been given to follow doesn't always line up with that. But the folks that I know that are in the agency still have a strong desire to stay in the agency to do what they can to make sure that changes that are proposed like this result in a positive outcome. Because it isn't, there are identified needs to modify the roadless rule that makes sense to me, to make it easier and more transparent about where roadless areas may overlap wildland urban interface and some additional modifications could allow temporary road building or what we call level one roads in the Forest Service, which are created just for management use, but are not made available to the public. And when you're done with your project, you do work on the road to make them hydrologically inert so they don't become a source of sediment erosion into water bodies.
19: Hmm. I mean, at a central argument, it centers around, you know, mitigating wildfire risks in just focusing on California. I mean, of course, you mean the impacts of climate change and some of the largest and devastating wildfires in state history in recent years. Are there perspectives, or are we missing some pieces, you know, when talking about mitigating wildfire risk, you know, when we're discussing remote areas and the reality that roughly half of the state is public land?
30: Yes. And, you know, I'm a hydrologist, so I'm not going to be able to speak with complete authority on assessing where the wildfire risk is most critical. But my years of working on the basin, we became a forest who basically didn't have a timber management program because we were focused on recreation and water quality issues. And then when all the forests around the West began suffering from prolonged drought and the effects of climate change and resulting disease, our timber program grew exponentially every year to address this very real risk of wildfire. The question is whether we need to extend that work into roadless areas critically right now. And I have not seen yet, and not in this EIS yet, where that has been identified in a clear way. There are 9,000 miles of road, 9,500 miles of roads already within roadless areas. And I believe that under the current roadless rule, you can use the exceptions that are already there to go in and do treatments along those roads to create fire breaks. You know, you can use those roads if it's safe for fires to go in ahead of a fire and increase a fuel break. Having to build new roads to do that, I believe, is pretty far-fetched at this time.
19: Well, Susan, thank you so much for sharing your perspective.
30: Thank you. Thank you for letting me.
19: We appreciate it. Susan Norman is with the Sierra Nevada Alliance and a retired hydrologist with the Forest Service. We have been talking about a proposed plan by the Forest Service to rescind a decades-long forest protection plan called the Roadless Rule. The Forest Service has released an environmental impact report on this proposed change, and they are collecting public feedback. So if you want to weigh in, you have until September 21st. Still ahead, a family drama centered on Sacramento makes its premiere this month. We'll meet the creative mind behind the play, us, and the rest of them. You're listening to Insight here on Cap Radio. I'm your host, Vicky Gonzalez. We're back in just a moment.

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5: Welcome back to Insight on Cap Radio. I'm your host, Vicky Gonzalez. When it comes to creative inspiration, family has laid the foundation to some of the greatest works of art. That beautiful and complicated dynamic can be seen across mediums and genres. This month, a family drama is making its premiere in Sacramento. The play is called Us and the Rest of Them, described as a warm and humorous portrait centering on a close-knit family as they navigate love, loyalty, and generational differences seen largely through the eyes of 12-year-old Dante. Us and the Rest of Them run September 11th to the 27th at Celebration Arts in Midtown. Joining us is the playwright and director, Anthony DeJuan, whose work includes productions at Cap Stage, B Street Theater, Big Idea Theater, and the Actors Workshop. Anthony is joined by Aaron Anova, the executive artistic director at Celebration Arts, which is celebrating 40 years. Welcome.
6: Thank you.
7: Thank you.
5: So, Aaron, you joined us just last month to celebrate 40 years of Celebration Arts. For those just learning about the organization and the theater for the first time, just remind us a little bit about the history.
6: Sure. Celebration Arts was founded by James Wheatley and Elaine Gosine and Pamela Kay in 1976 as a dance company, and in 1986 was founded as became a nonprofit, the Theater Celebration Arts, centering on Black experiences in plays and music and dance.
5: The season is themed homecoming. What inspired that?
6: It was a homecoming for me, actually. That's the personal aspect of it. But all the plays that we selected had something to do with someone or some event happening around coming home either to yourself, coming home to your actual family. Yeah.
5: I love that. Well, I mean, Anthony, you have such long and deep creative roots here in Sacramento. Just remind me a little bit more about, or tell like listeners more about your history and just how you got started and passionate about theater.
7: I got into the theater in 1996. My mentor was the late Ed Claudio. I stayed with him for almost 10 years. He taught me everything I knew. He was the first one to he took in strays. So I was able to be there. I couldn't afford to pay for his classes, but I became his assistant, and through that I learned directing, and I came in as a playwright wanting to improve as a writer, and I just kind of went from there.
5: I mean, you've been at it now for 30 years here in Sacramento. What keeps you here?
7: This is my home. I dream small. I don't really have aspirations to be anywhere else. I really want to help to improve and grow theater here. And just keep it home.
5: Mm-hmm. Yeah. And you're doing that with your latest play, which is premiering later this month. What inspired Us and the Rest of Them?
7: I was raised by my mother and my grandmother. And I want to kind of explore a Black family in Sacramento that was just going through interpersonal things. And I didn't want to deal with anything about racism or social stuff or anything like that. I just want it to be an interpersonal drama. I don't see enough of those. And those like basically living room plays with a lot of black plays, as far as I'm concerned. So I just want to explore that.
5: And the play takes place in South Sacramento. Was there a specific neighborhood or area that served as inspiration?
7: It's kind of. I mean, like I grew up in a couple parts. I mean, like I grew up in a Freeport neighborhood across from the Executive Airport. And then at one point I moved over to Fruit Ridge and Stockton area. So in my brain, this play takes place across the street from the Executive Airport. And so you hear airplanes and you hear helicopters and dogs barking in the neighborhood and stuff like that. I just like the working class surroundings of that. I love working class.
5: Yeah. And you have your own, of course, experience in a multi-generational household, as do many people. Family can be a beautiful thing. It can be a infuriating thing, especially if you're all under one roof. When you started actually like putting, you know, the ideas and the creativity to the page, how did it kind of come to life for you and continue to, I guess, become so fruitful in putting this play together?
7: I always thought my grandmother was an interesting person. You know, just the way she contained herself, the way she, you know, she's born in 1930. She graduated from Tuskegee Institute. She was a teacher for a while. But just the way she held herself together and raised five children. I was the first grandson. So just kind of interested in how she held it together, whereas I would fly off the handle over anything, and she would hold it together no matter what. So I was just to be able to carry that, I found some admiration around it. And so I said, how do you put that on paper? And so I attempted it.
5: Yeah, and people are going to take it in about a week. Aaron, what stands out to you about this play?
6: Well, I want to say, first of all, I've been a fan of Anthony Dewan for a long time.

0: We met through the great Ed Claudio. And even though I moved away, Anthony would send me plays all the time. And so I know his writing. And so when I read this, I was like, ah, in terms of I know these people, I know these people well, they really hit. And then when I heard the reading and heard the characters really come to life through the actors, it just, I just was like, yes, we, like he said, we do need to see a family just being a family. And in terms of the regionality, like I think about someone like August Wilson, like we all know about Pill Hill, the neighborhood he writes about that shows up in so many plays, and that, you know, they always say the universal is in the specifics, but we know that region. Why shouldn't people know about Florin Road? And Freeport Boulevard? And I love, it is our intention at Celebration Arts to feature a local playwright every year if we can on the main stage, and so I love that Anthony is the first.
1: And Sacramento, I mean, it serves as a good amount of creative inspiration for you, right, Anthony? Yeah. This isn't the first time you've written about Sacramento.
2: Yeah, all my plays are basically based here, with the exception of a few historical pieces I've written. There's a richness here. There's a lot of great people here. There's a lot of, it's just, we're the most diverse city in the country, allegedly. Mm-hmm. So, I mean, I like to really explore that. We have good food. We got a great, great music scene out here, which is like killer. It's amazing. We got a few good bookstores.
1: Mm-hmm. Yeah. How has it been like wearing different hats in this process? I mean, of course you wrote the play, but you're also directing it and directing a whole team to bring it to life.
2: Yeah. Well, I mean, directing is a passion. You know, it's the thing that I started getting into this business because I wanted to be a director. And so that part is just, that's just the fun of it. But I don't approach it any different. My play any different than I approach any other play. You know, it's about making sure it's clear to the audience. I don't try to manipulate or fix it. If it's like, let them have their opinion about it exactly the way it is. You know, so if they love it, they love it. If they hate it, they hate it. That's up to them. Mm-hmm. But my only point is just making sure it's clear.
1: You mentioned early on that your career began as, you know, you were a stray, you know, and you were taken in by an elder and someone who mentored you. Do you now, or would you consider yourself a mentor or a teacher to the younger up and coming generation of talent here in Sacramento?
2: I think so. I talk to a lot of people. I'm an adjunct professor at Consumnis. I teach playwriting. I take anybody who wants to talk about directing or writing, I talk to them. I like to mentor as many people as I possibly can. So it's just, it wasn't that widely available to me. Mm-hmm. So I wanted to make it available to everybody else as much as possible. You know, so I answer emails. Somebody wants to have coffee, I'll have coffee with them and just talk about the business. I like doing that. Mm-hmm.
1: And you've been part of so many different theaters in the area. What's special about Celebration Arts?
2: Well, it is the one black theater in town. But also here's the big connection, though, is that James Wheatley, he said when he moved to Sacramento, one of the first black professionals he met was my grandmother.
1: Oh, wow.
2: You know, which is really interesting. And my mom, when I was a kid, took his dance class. So I would go to the dance classes and stuff. So I basically have known Wheatley since I was maybe like 6 years old, like to my memory. But to be able to premiere this play there, I don't know if I can articulate why it means a lot to me, but it just means a lot to me. It has every element that it needs to have. They nurture kid actors, they nurture all kinds of actors with various backgrounds of experience, and so I get to see a different kind of truthfulness.
1: Mm-hmm. Yeah. That's what I also love about Sacramento is that, yes, I mean, it is a city, it is the state capital, it can be big in some ways, as you mentioned, very diverse, lots of different communities and foods, but it also can feel so small, like having that connection to Celebration Arts, going back to your grandmother and your mom is just like a really special thing.
2: Yeah, and maybe that's why.
0: And, you know, I used to go to James Wheatley's dance classes when I was a teen, and my mom sang in the chorale, so we may have seen each other
2: right,
0: when
2: probably.
0: We were kids.
2: Yeah, exactly.
1: I love it. What do you hope people walk away with, you know, when they watch your play premiere on September 11th?
2: That they connect with it in some way, you know? I mean, and it's not, it's, it's,

0: Like, because I love it. It's not race specific. I mean, they don't even mention that they're black in the play. You know, that's one thing that's interesting as well. They just, it's just, I like the fact that it just can connect with people on a human level. That's what I always go for with anything. The most important thing for me in anything when it comes to theater is are the people in it. The plot and the message are, they're going to be there, but it's the people and how they respond to it, and that needs to connect to the audience as well, because we come. I firmly believe the audience comes to the theater to see the truth.
1: Aaron, it seems like this 40th year is shaping up to be a great one.
2: I'm enjoying it. Thank you. Yes. I'm excited. Well,
1: Anthony and Aaron, thank you so much for stopping by.
2: Thank you for having us.
1: Anthony DeJuana is the playwright and the director of Us and the Rest of Them, which runs September 11th to the 27th at Celebration Arts in Midtown. Aaron Inova is the executive artistic director of Celebration Arts, which is celebrating 40 years this year. And that is it for Insight today. 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Thank you to producers Andrew Garcia, Sarit Lashinsky, and editor Jen Picard. Insight's technical director and audio engineer is Mark Jones. Our original show music is produced by Adrian Gilmore. I'm Vicki Gonzalez. Thanks for joining us. Have a great day. We'll catch you back here tomorrow.

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3: Welcome to NewsHour from the BBC World Service. I'm Sean Lay. With more than 1,000 people dead and more than four times that number missing, Nepal's Prime Minister says his country is experiencing the consequences of man-made climate change. We hear from a geoscientist working on ways that might give early warning of future floods.
4: Tell everyone who is responsible for climate change, which means all of us, that Nepal is dealing with this and it also needs support to deal with it because it can't do it alone.
3: How Israel's election campaign risks becoming a blame game over the October the 7th attacks. And 35 years after his death, Freddie Mercury's former girlfriend publishes her story and tells how she was with him to the end of his life.
5: He wanted me to stay, so I thought about it and said I would. I couldn't imagine him ever not being in my life.
3: All that and more after the news.
6: Live from NPR News, I'm Lakshmi Singh. The Trump administration's confirming new retaliatory strikes against Iran. On social media today, the president says forces fired on rival targets near the Strait of Hormuz after Iran attempted to add sea mines to the globally vital trade route. Trump ends his post threatening even heavier strikes if Iran retaliates. There won't be a government shutdown ahead of the November midterms under the terms of a bill headed to President Trump's desk. Today, the House followed the Senate in approving a measure that extends federal agency funding through mid-December. With the makeup of Congress hanging in the balance, a new whistleblower report warns the U.S. Postal Service's plan to carry out President Trump's mail-in voting restrictions could jeopardize the elections. NPR's Hansi Lo Wang explains.
7: President Trump's order calls for the U.S. Postal Service to deliver mail-in ballots only to people on voter lists that the states would have to turn over to USPS. We should note USPS is a financial support of NPR. The Postal Service has been working on an online portal that would allow state election officials to submit voter names. But a new whistleblower report claims the online system has not been properly tested and could lead to eligible absentee voters not getting ballots in time or at all. Democratic Senator Richard Blumenthal of Connecticut submitted the report to USPS.
8: What the disclosure reveals is that the Postal Service has designed a system that is intended to fail.
7: Spokespeople for USPS did not respond to questions about the whistleblower's claims. Hansi Lo Wang, NPR News.
6: Chevron is expected to announce it'll expand operations in Venezuela. More from NPR's Michelle Kellerman.
9: The Chevron investment is part of a larger Trump administration effort to control more of Venezuela's oil sector and push out Russia and China. The White House announced this week that the Pentagon is taking a 35% ownership stake in a company that will have 100-year rights over 17 oil fields in Venezuela. The U.S. is partnering with a controversial Venezuelan businessman, Alejandro Alejandro Bentancur, who face money laundering allegations in Europe. A U.S. official who briefed reporters on the condition of anonymity describes Bentancur as a proven operator and insists that a professionalized oil sector will help Venezuela's transition to democracy. Michelle Kellerman, NPR News, the State Department.
6: It has been another tough day in U.S. markets. NPR's Rafael Nam has a recap.
10: It hasn't been a great start to September. The prospect of a resumption of attacks between the U.S. and Iran helped send stock markets lower, with all three major indexes ending down. Meanwhile, Brent, the global benchmark for crude, surged amid fears that global supplies will continue to be hit. But perhaps the biggest action happened in bond markets. A sell-off there drove up short- and long-term interest rates.
6: That's NPR's Rafael Nam reporting. The Dow's closed down 419 points. This is NPR News. Jurors will resume deliberations tomorrow in Lindsey Clancy's murder trial. Today, they told the judge they'd been unable to reach a unanimous decision on whether the Massachusetts woman should be held criminally responsible for killing her three young children in 2023. The defense argues she suffered postpartum psychosis. The prosecution says Clancy knew what she was doing. Victims of utility-caused wildfires could stand to get paid sooner under legislation state lawmakers in California were considering today. Same legislature had blocked parts of Democratic Governor Gavin Newsom's plan to reduce electric companies' liability if their equipment sparks a fire. A program in Milwaukee is using produce that would otherwise be trash to make vegetarian meals for vulnerable people or those in so-called food deserts. Mayan Silver of WWM reports.
11: Volunteers for Veggie Chop Shop gather up unsold produce at local farmers markets. They chop up veggies like green beans, corn, tomatoes, and cucumber. Then two paid chefs on staff cook them into vegetarian meals. Antonio Felder is a volunteer at an outdoor pantry in a Milwaukee neighborhood where Chop Shop meals are offered.
12: You're bringing it to the people. Some things that people probably never tried before. This is pure. This is good for you.
11: Since 2015, Veggie Chop Shop has served more than 51,000 community meals to places like shelters that focus on domestic violence or homelessness. They've used more than 93,000 pounds of produce that would have otherwise ended up in landfills. For NPR News, I'm Mayan Silver in Milwaukee.
6: This is NPR.
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3: Hello there and welcome to NewsHour from the BBC World Service. I'm Sean Lay in our studios in central London. We are very glad to have your company this hour. 5 days after flash flooding swept across the border region which separates Nepal and Tibet, on Tuesday the toll of Nepalese people dead rose above 1,000, with almost 4,500 still missing. The Prime Minister, Birendra Shah, said climate change had made his country more vulnerable to disasters like this one, a message he said he would deliver to the outside world. What's implied, if not explicitly stated, is that Nepal, which has been generating much of its electricity from water power, has paid a terrible price for climate-harming emissions generated by other industrialised nations. In a moment, we'll hear from one of the scientists who's been examining satellite images from before Wednesday's flooding to see whether the disaster could in any way have been predicted. Rescue efforts are continuing, especially in the tunnels which had formed part of the hydroelectricity power plants, but which had become blocked by debris carried in floodwater. Explosives are being used and oxygen being pumped into them, but so far only the dead have been found. Our South Asia correspondent Azadeh Mushiri reports.
14: We've been driving from the capital, Kathmandu, to one of the worst affected areas, the district of Rasua. What you're hearing are the winding, dizzying dirt roads up the mountains of northern Nepal. The roads have only recently opened up since the flood. They're muddy, and that's because of the rains. We've seen three bulldozers so far who've clearly been working on clearing these roads up. So this is our first chance to see the state of the villages there. That is the sound of crickets because it's now nighttime. We've been on the road for 6 hours and we've come to a full stop. We've been stuck here for about an hour, and that's because of the conditions of the roads. They're so muddy, they're windy, it's narrow, and so trucks carrying aid and relief supplies are paralysed here. Andrew, let's go see what's happening.
15: We're moving.
14: So we made it to the village of Dunche, and now, this morning, we're trying to make our way as close to the path of the flood, and the road I'm walking on has just cut off. It's now all silt and mud and debris, and yet the villagers tell me that this road used to go all the way round the mountains to the trading village of Siabrubisi. And yet, looking around, there's nothing left. And when I look at where the debris has fallen, the way the trees around me have been completely uprooted, the height and the power of that wall of water that day is very clear. A helicopter is arriving. It looks like it's dropping off a group of emergency workers. That's because on the other side of the Butikosi River, which flows under the road I'm on, there's an entrance to the Chileme hydropower tunnel. And there, villagers have told me there are 6 workers who are trapped. They're not sure they're alive, but clearly rescue operations are ongoing. Sadly, there are hundreds of workers trapped in tunnels across northern Nepal. A man has just arrived to look over the tunnel. His name is Konchul Bahadur Tamang, and he told me that he's a computer engineer at the hydropower company and that he knows the people who are trapped inside that tunnel. He comes here every few days to see whether the rescue operations are having any luck.
16: When there is a flood or an earthquake, the tunnel is the only safe place to stay. But this time it wasn't safe. Rescuers have been able to get 90 meters inside, but they say there is a lot of mud and it's impossible to go in any further.
14: We're back at our hotel to meet Buddha Shrestha. He's the hotel manager's friend and was working in Timure when the flood hit. We've seen videos he's captured. And in them, you see Timure's leafy mountains covered in this terrifying haze. Water is swallowing up everything in its path. He told me one of his friends was badly injured, so he rushed to help him, but it was just too late.
17: I tried to help him, but after like 20 or 30 minutes, he cried a lot, and then he died in my arms. And after he died, after 10 minutes, the helicopter arrived. Me and his uncle put him in the helicopter, but he was no more before the helicopter arrived.
14: It's evening now, and the generator isn't working anymore, so it's pitch black. When I think back to this past day, as we've been driving and walking through these villages in Rasua, every single person we've met has lost someone. Some of them were caught in the flood themselves. It just feels like that day has completely changed these communities, and it's hard to imagine how long it will take them to recover.
18: That's Azadeh Mushiri with her latest report from Nepal. She's done a lot of extraordinary reporting for us and brought some amazing stories to our listeners. Well, on NewsHour last week, we heard from Jakob Steiner, a geoscientist at the University of Graz in Austria and a fellow at the Asian Mountain Academic Alliance. Jacob's been telling me that it's now clear what was the catalyst for last Wednesday's flood.
4: It took us the last couple of days to realize that there was a glacier involved, but it was not the glacier itself that caused the failure, but it was the whole mountain below the glacier that took the glacier with it and dropped many hundreds of meters below on the proglacial terrain there, and must have picked up a lot of the water that was either in the ground or in the river to eventually, and of course mix with the debris that was lying around, to eventually cause this huge flood wave. The source area is very clearly visible. So for us, there is no doubt on where this has come from and also which major process was at play. We are still a little bit baffled by the huge amounts of water that are involved.
18: Now we have to obviously caveat everything that process is ongoing and as you say, making those extra links. But nonetheless, does this give us something that could usefully be applied in the area in future or not?
4: Understanding this process and seeing now what has actually changed on the surface in the days, but maybe even years before that mountain failed, definitely helps us to piece together processes that may be useful in future in other locations.
18: To put it very simply, were cracks visible the day before?
4: So exactly the day before, we don't have an image, but there were on the 24th of August, so that's 2 days. We compare that to even, you know, about a week before, there was already a change on the surface. And there was also a change in the water that came out of the glacier, so visibly discoloration. So something must have happened inside the glacier. Now, this doesn't necessarily need to be an indication of a failure ongoing. It could also just mean that there was just a lot more melt happening in these few days. But of course, it could itself mean that the additional melt input contributed at least to some degree to a failure. The cracks on the surface definitely, so there was also a visible speed up in the weeks actually before to the event of the glacier. So it, you know, it was suddenly moving faster than it would otherwise do during this season. So yes, there are the changes of features that look abnormal. We can't definitely say that, you know, those would have led us to be absolutely certain that something happens.
18: You say that the satellite imagery exists, presumably not for every single mountain, but would it be possible, for example, in a place like Nepal, particularly in some of the big mountain ranges, to actually be able to have some kind of monitoring system, which therefore meant that if you started to see signs, you wouldn't immediately say to people evacuate, but you might be starting to move towards that over, as you said, maybe a couple of weeks before you ultimately make the decision that people have to leave as you get more and more data?
4: That's exactly what we're working towards. And I can give you an example of a slightly different hazard that is a bit easier to catch. So the one that we saw a couple of days ago is just really, really hard, right? Because we don't have an apparent feature on the surface like a lake. We have seen big disasters, and tragically also in this same location exactly a year ago where a big lake was draining. And actually that event led us to build a tool that is able to every week basically scan the area whether some of these lakes have, you know, visibly changed their appearance in terms of size. And this is doing it automatically. So it basically, you know, finds not the one needle in the haystack, but it finds a couple of needles in the haystack rather than saying you have to look at each and every glacier. And it lets operators to really have more a closer look with patients at a few locations where something may be amiss.
18: 20 years ago, we had the Asian tsunami. And as a result of that, quite a sophisticated early warning system has been installed in many of those countries, which would give people enough time to get to higher land when something is happening. But sea surges are in some ways a lot easier to spot than something like this. Is it possible that we could use the technology we have, the satellite cover, the use of potentially artificial intelligence to develop something that could do that?
4: I mean, we're really hoping to do it. I think the in situ setup, so where we have sensors in the location with that are measuring changes, is not something to discount, and we should still consider that. It's just that the sheer size of the area and the sheer number of potentially dangerous locations is far too difficult to deal with for human beings. And then we also are faced with, I mean, we have all now seen the dimensions of this event. It took everything with it. It took all the measurement stations. It took all the sensors in that valley with it. So there was nothing left.
18: You could end up with a false sense of confidence that actually didn't deliver on the day.
4: And that this is so one of the two dangerous things. One is that the false sense of confidence. And this has happened in cases before. So we had cases in Pakistan, for example, where an early warning system was installed and people were saying, okay, great, now we don't have to worry anymore. Next year, they still died. And what happened was that the solar panel had been stolen. And so the sensor didn't work. And of course, then you have a huge problem that there is mistrust in the population and the technology that had been supplied. And the second problem are false positives that you are telling people that they have to go to higher ground, and you're telling them that perhaps five times in a row where actually nothing happens. And at one point, they're going to say, well, you know, just because you went to university, apparently doesn't mean that you know you know your job, so perhaps don't tell us what to do, and then they are not going to trust you in future anymore.
18: The Prime Minister has asked you and your colleagues to look at exactly what happened. What sort of work are you trying to do to help the government?
4: To them, I think the most important aspect is to showcase the technology, that what we are doing here, we're doing this with openly accessible imagery as well. We are not using secret tools. Our secret tools is our expertise, yes. But the material we use to look at this is just as much available to the government employees that work in these agencies. But then, of course, also provide a little bit of material for them to, you know, go on the stage and tell everyone who is responsible for climate change, which means all of us, that Nepal is dealing with this and it also needs support to deal with it because it can't do it alone.
18: That is Jakob Steiner, geoscientist and fellow at the Asian Mountain Academic Alliance. He was talking to NewsHour on the BBC World Service.
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19: 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Marlon James on his new novel, Inspired by That Violence, on the next All Things Considered from NPR News.
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18: This is NewsHour coming to you live from the BBC studios in London with me, Sean Lay. Sarah Netanyahu, the wife of Israel's prime minister, has accused the leader of the main opposition bloc of being aware of Hamas's plan to attack Israel before it took place. Mrs. Netanyahu told a TV interview on Monday that Yair Golan, deputy military chief of staff at the time, was, quote, already dressed and ready at dawn, while others knew nothing, including, she said, Benjamin, her husband. Mr. Golan, as a retired major general who now leads the Democrats, what was once the Labour Party under the old system in Israel, has demanded a public apology. Meanwhile, Gadi Eisenkot, a former army chief who's the front runner to challenge the prime minister, said the remarks were, quote, intended only to stoke hatred and perpetuate Netanyahu's rule. Tal Schneider is a political correspondent at the Times of Israel and asked her first whether Sara Netanyahu's remarks were surprising.
21: Yes, they were somewhat surprising because this conspiracy theories has been floating around the prime minister for a while, but they tried to avoid because Yair Golan was actually a hero going into the fire on the massacre morning and saving people's life and confronting him in such a way. It's a bizarre situation because, you know, the prime minister, he tries to avoid mentioning the massacre because it seemed to be blamed and he wants to be, you know, nowhere around talking about the massacre. But now his wife and himself are bringing the massacre into the front line of the campaign. And it's weird that they want this to be, you know, the Israeli public to be engaged in that. And also all of the media is full of reports of how Yair Golan saved kids, you know, young people life from the music festival that day. He actually pulled people from the fire.
18: How would you characterize the tone, the mood of this election campaign, as well as its importance to Israel?
21: It's highly important. The mood is very, very tense. The Israeli people are desperate for a different leadership because the current leadership denies any connection to the massacre. They take, you know, it's not our responsibility. I mean, the prime minister actually says out loud, if no one woke me up at the middle of the night and if someone would woke me up, everything would be avoided, which is, you know, it's a crazy notion to think that, you know, only by a wake-up call. And I mean, he was woken up at 6:30 a.m., but obviously Yair Golan, the opponent, at the same time was also woken up and running towards the fire, whereas Netanyahu was already convening his advisor to, you know, make his political scheme how to avoid any responsibility. So I think the Israeli people sense that this government is completely dysfunctional and they hope for a better future. So, I mean, very, very difficult campaign for everybody.
18: Just in terms of Israeli politics, it uses a relatively pure form of proportional representation. So the election, in a sense, the election result was almost the first stage, not the last stage of the process, because then we have the attempts to form coalitions, which can take months. The Prime Minister has talked about forming a broad government. And one prominent politician, at least Benny Gantz, seems open to that idea. Is there a prospect that Mr. Netanyahu could, after this election, ditch some of his more what one might call fringe cabinet colleagues and find some alternative arrangement that kept him in office?
21: No. So Netanyahu has his coalition partners are at the moment, as you mentioned, they are very, very extreme right-wing people. According to Netanyahu himself, he wants to continue with them and broaden the coalition with someone else who may be more moderate, like one person. And when you mentioned Benny Gantz doesn't cross the threshold, meaning when Netanyahu talks about broadening it, he wants to bring some, you know, like a fifth wheel. He wants his next government to be on the same extreme pathway, plus one person who may give him sort of legitimacy around the world. And this is something that the Israeli left and center, and, you know, right now the majority of the people, according to the polls, are totally rejecting, because Netanyahu currently, as you mentioned, he needs to bring coalition partners, but according to all of the numbers, it doesn't have enough of the numbers of a coalition partners to set up a government. If it that will stay until October 27th, then he will not be the next prime minister.
18: That's Tal Schneider from the Times of Israel. This is NewsHour from the BBC World Service. Freddie Mercury, the lead singer of Queen, died 35 years ago. In the last weeks of his life, Mary Austin was with him every day. Now Mary, who'd been his fiancée once long ago, has written a memoir about their lives together, complemented by an exhibition of Freddie Mercury's stage costumes, which is being held at a London museum. NewsHour's David Sillitoe went to meet her. Is this the
0: real life? I'm Mary Austin, and it's very hard to describe who I was in Freddie's life, but I would just say a very dear friend, very trusted friend.
5: Friend is perhaps an understatement. They were, in the 70s, engaged, and Mary stayed a part of his life to the very end.
0: The book began as a rediscovery of the lyrics packed in a loft. I felt that now I'm much older, I can afford to share more of Freddie. The lyrics gave me a better platform in which to do that.
22: A lot of people have wondered about the song Love of My Life. Is that about you? Love of my
0: life, you've hurt me. I think not. But I do recognise the end of the song when we're old and grey.
22: I'll be there at your side to remind you how I still love you. I will be there at your side to remind
0: you how I still love you. It was a conversation we were having, as you do, I suppose, when you're young and you feel that your life is journeying forward. And I just said this in passing. Come to me because you don't
22: know what it means to me. When did you begin to realise that maybe you weren't going to have a life together as man and wife?
0: Probably in about the mid-70s. But it's life-changing and altering moments that you live through, you assert yourself and have to go forward.
22: There's a reported conversation where he said to you that he thought he was bisexual, and you said,
0: no, I think you're gay. Yes, yes. That was me explaining, without so many words, that I'm not a menage a trois. But I still supported him, was also meant in that statement.
22: And then you essentially became like a PA then, didn't you?
0: I did. It was his offer. He wanted me to stay, so I thought about it and said I would. I couldn't imagine him ever not being in my life.
7: But you're more than just an employee. He moves his piano into your flat. You're there every day with him, aren't you?
0: I'm someone who can probably speak the truth at the worst times.
7: One of those moments is just before Live Aid, isn't it? He was reluctant and you pushed it.
0: Little, I think, yes. So much so that he didn't speak to me for about a week.
7: It's very soon after that that his health begins to fade, isn't it?
0: Yes. And that was his hesitation, I realise, in retrospect. But from there, I think he found an immense confidence. He played with the audience and they responded.
18: Mary Austin talking to David Sillitoe. That exhibition is at the Victoria and Albert Museum.
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24: BBC News, I'm John Shea. The US military says it's attacked targets in Iran in response to Tehran's attacks on commercial shipping and US forces. Iran says it's now retaliated, despite President Trump warning that he was prepared to strike back much harder. Iranian state television says the US attack has killed at least two people attending a wedding ceremony in Sirik County in the country's south. Several people have been injured. Germany has announced the closure of Russia's consulate in Bonn and a cultural centre after accusing Moscow of responsibility for recent hybrid attacks on infrastructure. The Interior Minister said this included an attempted drone attack at Leipzig Airport 4 weeks ago. Russia has vowed to respond. Canada's Prime Minister Mark Carney says the US needs to stop doing memes and start being serious before talks on a possible trade deal can recommence. Canada walked away from negotiations to avoid additional tariffs, citing last-minute American demands. The Israeli Prime Minister Benjamin Netanyahu has praised the Israeli military and intelligence service for seizing a high-ranking Hamas officer in a raid on Gaza City. He said the militant leader was responsible for concealing and transporting Israeli hostages captured in the attacks of October 2023. Voters in Guinea-Bissau have backed constitutional changes that give sweeping new powers to the president ahead of December's election. The president will now be allowed to hire and fire the prime minister and the cabinet. Children in Cuba have started the new school year with a shortage of teachers, food and uniforms amid a crisis exacerbated by Washington's fuel blockade on the island. They're also struggling with frequent power cuts. And the English football club Manchester City are buying the Argentine midfielder Enzo Fernandez for more than $160 million as the European transfer window approaches its close. BBC News.
18: and welcome back to NewsHour. Think electric vehicle and you probably think of the brand Tesla from the United States. But the biggest exporter of EVs, as they're known, is China. It may be largely shut out of the American market, but that hasn't stopped it achieving dominance, producing cars cheaply. Business Daily's Felicity Hanna has been following the money from the factory floor to the car showroom.
6: Here we are. It plays a little tune every time you get in. It's very cheery. Very cheery. It's a little welcome to your car.
10: This is Emma, and she's not the only driver who wanted an electric vehicle and opted for a Chinese model.
6: So I chose an EV primarily for the sustainability, but also, to be honest, for the fact that they are just so cheap.
10: 18% of electric vehicles, or EVs, sold in the UK are manufactured in China. In Western Europe, it's also hitting a record high. Andy Palmer has been described as the godfather of EVs for his work at Nissan on the Leaf, and he now runs the consultancy Palmer Automotive.
11: They've got this advantage in battery technology and they've got this advantage in software technology. The interesting thing is about 91% of the materials that go into batteries are refined in China. So they really have the supply chain sewn up. If you look at making an EV and you exclude the battery, and let's exclude the fuel tank just to be fair on an internal combustion engine, the cost of manufacturing an EV is lower, except for the battery. The battery technology is key.
10: So they're cheap, they're innovative, but are they ethical? A frequent criticism of Chinese car manufacturers is that the quality, innovation and price competitiveness has only been possible because of the support provided by Beijing. Some argue that China is effectively dumping state-subsidised vehicles in the EU and the UK in order to gain market share, and that these prices would not be sustainable. While that is an accusation, however, that has been strongly disputed by the car makers themselves, Dr. Brian Gu is co-president of the Chinese EV maker XPeng.
12: I don't think the Chinese government is supporting every player. In fact, there are probably more competitors in China than outside of China. I would say the Chinese company's success is because they came out of the most competitive market, I would say the fittest gym, using that analogy, and bring that technology, the efficiency and the cost competitiveness to markets outside of China.
10: So do you think that those accusations that Chinese EV makers are dumping vehicles are genuine concerns from those governments?
12: We don't agree with the assessment that China is producing excess capacity. In fact, we don't have enough capacity in China to produce and satisfy our demands. So I would say these accusations are unfounded.
10: European governments are understandably anxious about their homegrown car makers and their workforces. It's a concern shared by the US, which has levelled tariffs of 100% on Chinese-made vehicles. The question is whether drivers will share those concerns or if they simply want to get behind the wheel of a much cheaper car.
18: 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Now, we begin the second half of NewsHour with a special report on the plight of hundreds of thousands of Afghans who had left the country, crossing into Iran and Pakistan as refugees or to go to work. More than 6 million Afghans in all have been sent back to their home country since 2023. But as the numbers leaving Afghanistan rose, especially in the 5 years since the Taliban returned to power, so the governments in Islamabad and Tehran stepped up deportation efforts. Next week will be the 25th anniversary of the 9/11 attacks on the United States. That led to the international invasion of Afghanistan and the collapse of the Taliban regime. Our chief international correspondent, Lise Doucette, spent part of Tuesday at the main border crossing between Pakistan and Afghanistan. At Torkham, she heard stories from many Afghans who are fearing deportation. Lise Doucette has been speaking to NewsHour's Rajini Vaidyanathan.
13: Yes, what a stark reminder of how far Afghanistan has fallen under the world's radar. This was the country which was at the top of the in-tray for foreign ministers the world over, the highest percentage of aid per capita in any country in the world. And now over the past 3 years, you've had a staggering 6 million people. That's the size of a small or a medium-sized country going into another country that is already reeling from multiple crises, being slammed by climate change, steep cuts in foreign aid. And of course, for the women and girls who are leaving Pakistan and Iran, it means they're going to a place where they're not going to be able to continue their education. Both Pakistan and Iran say it's past time for them to go home. So we went to the main border crossing between Pakistan and Afghanistan at Torkam to see what it's like there.
3: They call this Zero Point. It's the main crossing between Pakistan, about 50 meters away, and Afghanistan. And there's a tide of Afghan families coming through these metal gates. A woman with a goat on a rope, a man with a huge suitcase on his head, and three little girls, each of them carrying a rooster or a chicken. Entire families, many generations, who've grown up on the other side, spending decades there, and coming back to a country many have never even been to before.
14: The journey was very difficult. My husband had been deported 20 days earlier, and I had to borrow money from several people to make the journey. I have never been to Afghanistan before.
3: What do you say to the Pakistanis?
14: We spent many good years there and lived well, but this year the Pakistanis caused us a great deal of hardship. They would not allow my husband to work. There was work available, but he was afraid to go because the police might arrest him.
3: Every Afghan family we speak with speaks about being mistreated by the Pakistanis. Can't confirm that right here. But Pakistan has been saying that it's given refuge to millions of Afghans for decades through all of its wars, and it's time for the Afghans to go home. We're looking into this makeshift office, Taliban flags everywhere. Then from here, those who have documents can go on to the United Nations, and then they'll be given a refuge. The UN hopes for just a few days in a tented village nearby. Assalamu alaikum.
15: Assalamu alaikum. Namatanji. What's your name?
16: My name is Saber.
15: How many in your family have been forced to come back to Afghanistan?
16: Talwesh.
17: I have seven brothers, my sister-in-law, their children, my children, all of us.
15: And what about your future? Can you start over again here?
17: The problem here is that there are no business or job opportunities in Afghanistan these days. However, I will do whatever work I can find.
15: And some of you, are you worried that some of your daughters, some of your nieces won't be able to go to school in Afghanistan?
17: Of course I am worried. They need an education. They should have the opportunity to become doctors, engineers, or whatever they choose to be in the future. Here they have no option but to stay at home with nothing to do.
3: Over the past 3 years, more than 6 million Afghans have been forced to come home in circumstances like this, either from Pakistan or from Iran on the other border. But forcing people to go home is a violation of international principles. Charlie Goodlake is the spokesperson in Kabul for the United Nations Refugee Agency, the UNHCR.
25: We haven't seen returns on this level anywhere in the world in recent history. This is almost a medium-sized country that is coming back to Afghanistan and having to reintegrate and to reabsorb.
15: The Taliban authorities are facing crises of their own. Could they do this, respond to the needs of these people on their own?
25: I do not believe that they can do this alone. I don't think there's many countries in the world that could receive 6 million people on their own. But let me be also very clear, we're also here to raise challenges with them where we have disagreements, and those are on very clear issues. About girls going back to school, about our national staff being able to come back to UN offices.
3: We're heading now to see someone who was deported twice. He's not just worried about being here, he's terrified. He used to police the streets for the government, ousted by the Taliban. We can't reveal his location, his identity.
15: Tell me what your life is like now.
16: I feel that my life is under threat,
2: and I can't even go outside. I spent all my day at home.
3: The Taliban authorities have offered an amnesty. You don't believe them?
2: I do not believe in their amnesty at all. I have no trust in it because many of my friends were killed.
3: Did you try to find a way out?
2: I tried, but I do not know where I can go. I'm afraid to travel because something might happen to me, God forbid. I live with these fears all the time.
3: The biggest forced return in the world shows no sign of stopping, and a world preoccupied by so many other crises seems to take little notice.
4: Lise is still with me, and Lise, all of this comes just over 5 years since the Taliban took power back in Afghanistan, and one of the hallmarks of their return has been severe restrictions on the lives of women and girls. You've been speaking to Afghanistan's Taliban foreign minister, haven't you?
13: That must be the starkest symbol of 5 years of Taliban rule, the sight of school children, school girls not being allowed to go to the classroom. That's the only country in the world where girls cannot be educated past primary school, where women cannot go to university. And it is one of the main obstacles to a better relationship and to indeed formal recognition by most countries around the world. Only one country, Russia, has formally recognized the Taliban. Many others, including China and India, other of Afghanistan's neighbors, Central Asian states, do have their embassies open, have accredited ambassadors, are doing deals in minerals and rare earth elements. So in effect, it's de facto recognition. But the Taliban do want their seat at the United Nations. And it does also, this isolation, if you like, relative isolation from the West is having an impact on the kind of money, the kind of funds they need to take care of their people, including this major refugee crisis that we've just been hearing about. So when I sat down with the Taliban Foreign Minister Amir Khan Muttaqi in the elegant Foreign Ministry compound, the first question I asked him was to basically set out how did he see his relations now with the international community.
16: After this, we can divide the world into two parts. One is Asia and the other Europe, or one is East and the other is West. Our relations have developed a lot with regional and eastern countries in terms of economy, politics, relations, investment. We have good achievements. And with European countries as well, there are developments. In some countries, our representative offices have opened and our diplomats have arrived.
3: You're still isolated from the West. Is it a priority to try to fix that?
16: We shouldn't call all Europe the world. We have good relations with the world countries, and there are developments with the European countries.
3: One of the biggest issues blocking better relations with the West is how the Taliban government treats the rights of women and girls. Doesn't it concentrate your mind on the urgency of improving that?
16: The conduct with women shouldn't be looked at from the Western culture and traditions glasses. Here, the Afghan values should be looked at. But there are other developments in Afghanistan to look at. The cultivation of drugs in Afghanistan is zero. There is security in Afghanistan. Groups that could harm other countries, they are destroyed. There's a lot that we can have collaboration with the world.
3: You know that even Islamic officials from Saudi Arabia, from Qatar, from Indonesia, from so many Islamic countries the world over, gave you the same message. It's not an issue of a Western idea, educating women and girls and letting them work.
16: Yes, these issues have been discussed by various countries and international organizations. And I expressed that we have a lot of female students in religious madrasas, that they study until the end. In those madrasas, there are modern subjects too. And there are more than 3 million female students under class 6 in schools who study.
3: The UN says 2.4 million Afghan girls are now being deprived of a secondary education. If that continues, there won't be any Afghan women doctors, teachers, and many more. Is that the kind of country you want to represent?
16: This really is a problem. and it will be considered.
3: So, Minister, 5 years on, what is your main message to the international community if there's to be any chance of achieving a different kind of relationship?
16: Our message is that those countries who had good interaction with us, they benefited, both economic and political. And those who didn't have relationship with us in the past 5 years, what have they benefited? Nothing.
13: That was the Taliban Foreign Minister, Amir Khan Mottaki, and asking a question that so many people are asking, Regina, what is the best way to talk to the Taliban? Is there any way to try them to get some of their policies, whether it's on the restrictions on women and girls or counterterrorism? The UN Security Council still says that Al-Qaeda and other foreign fighters have a presence in Afghanistan. What about their inclusive governance? There are those who say, especially human rights groups and women activists in the diaspora, you should cut off all contact except humanitarian aid. Then others that I've spoken to who've worked there a long time, including Taliban, who want to improve relations, say we need to have a more meaningful dialogue. We need to keep talking in a respectful way, a give and take, and that's the way to achieve change. But at the end of the day, the change has to come from within the Taliban. And so far, even though it's quite striking how the minister admitted it is a real problem, in his words, if they don't educate girls and women. But for now, there's no sign that it's going to change.
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7: I'm Kai Rizdal. 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
18: Now to what you might call an Apple turnover. On Tuesday, in a much-heralded change, John Termus succeeded Tim Cook as the tech company's boss. Among his tasks, preparing the launch of Apple's first foldable phone next month. What kind of boss is he going to be? I've been talking about that with Mark Gurman, who is at Bloomberg News and the chief correspondent on Apple there.
22: Termus has been Apple's hardware engineering chief since 2021, overseeing the development of all the products. And his hallmark has really been upping the reliability of Apple devices. You know, when was the last time you dropped your iPhone, right? You probably got a nice little dent or chip in the aluminum, but it's probably likely that the glass didn't break. And then you ask yourself, what happened to your phone 15 years ago? It would probably shatter everywhere, right? So his calling card has been device durability.
18: Now he has slid seamlessly into the top job vacated by Tim Cook, who's staying at the

0: kind of less hands-on day-to-day role. How big are the challenges that Tim Cook has left for him?
1: You know, there's challenges related to AI. There's challenges related to dealing with the government in the US and China, which Tim Cook will continue to handle as executive chairman in sort of a government relations liaison type of role. And obviously, there's the products, right? People have been asking for better, more powerful, more beautiful Apple products. The hope is that they'll get even better under the new CEO.
0: The other question that comes from this is having the right people in place and having the kind of skilled designers and programmers who can put you one step ahead. What's Apple's record in recent years on holding on to talent?
1: There's been a big changing of the guard at Apple. Management people on the executive team retiring, nearing retirement age, stepping into smaller roles, leaving the company altogether. But the real problem they're dealing with is the rank and file engineers, right? Sort of those powerful, well-respected, good engineers. And you've seen over 400 of those go to OpenAI over the last couple of years. And the reality is that OpenAI, they're building something from the ground up. In many cases, they're giving people more responsibility than they had at Apple. In many cases, they're paying people much more than they are at Apple. So that really has been a challenge for Apple that's holding on to sort of their engineering rank and file talent.
0: What about AI? Given he's a hardware man, how confident are investors going to be that he can steer the company in the correct way on this issue in an area which is constantly changing?
1: You know, I think it's about him putting the right people in place for AI. They changed their AI leadership last year under Cook. They got rid of the head of AI. They got rid of the head of Siri. They put some new trusted lieutenants in those positions. And these things take years to come together. And so we're in a wait and see moment right now to see what Apple does there. I still think they need to make major acquisitions. But, you know, they are seeing the billions of dollars that OpenAI and Anthropic and others are spending to build up their AI prowess. And it just seems like they feel it's a game that they don't need to jump into yet. They feel like models are going to get commoditized. They feel like there's partnerships to be had, and they could present the best over-the-top user interface and hardware to access AI and not necessarily need to be in a position where they're creating and spending all the money on these advanced LLMs.
0: What's the risk, do you think, that Apple becomes ultimately a bit of a legacy product?
1: Oh, that's their biggest risk, right? That is the biggest challenge facing Turnus, is that within his tenure, whether that's 15 years, 20 years, 10 years, or something else, he needs to figure out what that future of the core product is for Apple. He needs to figure out what the next iPhone is before someone else figures out what the next iPhone is.
0: That is Mark Gurman on The New Boss of Apple. Now, the United States and Iran are exchanging aerial attacks tonight. Iranian state media says four projectiles hit cities east of the Strait of Hormuz after the US military launched a fresh wave of airstrikes Tuesday. US Central Command described it as a retaliation for attacks by Iran's Revolutionary Guard Corps on US troops and on commercial shipping. Well, before the attacks began, Iranian President Masoud Pezeshkian had said Iran would immediately reciprocate if the US returned to its commitments under an interim ceasefire deal known as the Memorandum of Understanding, which the two countries signed only back in June. Politically, the current exchanges may distract attention from the resignation in the United States on Monday of the Army Secretary Dan Driscoll from the Pentagon. Earlier, I asked our North America correspondent Tom Bateman what was known about the strikes on Iran.
2: We know at the moment that there have been, as you say, American strikes on coastal areas of the Strait of Hormuz. President Trump has said that this is retaliation to Iran's firing towards US military bases in the region yesterday. That, of course, triggered by an American attack on the island of Larak on the strait there. But we seem to be in another quite serious cycle of escalation now. Iranian state media has reported that in Sirik, as a result of the American bombing, there have been at least two fatalities and dozens of people injured at a wedding ceremony as a result of shrapnel from one of these American bombardments. Now, we don't have that confirmed. There's been no comment from the US side at all on that. But Iranian state media are also reporting that the Iranians are now firing back, retaliating towards American bases once again in the region. So, you know, another quite serious exchange of fire. And President Trump has already said that if there is Iranian retaliation, which there does appear to be now, that he will hit the Iranian again.
0: What's going on at the Pentagon? Because there seems to be a fair amount of controversy, certainly in the media reporting, over the departure of Dan Driscoll.
2: There certainly is. And, you know, Dan Driscoll was a very senior figure. He was the Secretary of the Army. He was the most high

0: profile or civilian leader of the army in the Pentagon, just a rung down in the hierarchy from the defense secretary. It has been widely reported that the defense secretary, Pete Hegseth, and Dan Driscoll had been involved in something of a power struggle, both over how to modernize the U.S. military, but also over parts of Mr. Hegseth's agenda. Pete Hegseth had talked about wanting to de-woke the U.S. military, to eradicate diversity programs, and had been seen by some of his critics as attempting to micromanage promotions within the U.S. military. Dan Driscoll had been seen as somebody who, though in many ways ideologically aligned with President Trump and Mr. Hegseth, had tried to resist some of this. And we had seen the suggestion that if Pete Hegseth lost his job at any point, that Dan Driscoll could be a successor to him. And that had all been part, I think, of this power struggle. And now we've seen Dan Driscoll gone from the army, stepping down. And I think in some ways will be seen as potentially further destabilizing Pete Hegseth's future prospects, you know, continuing into the role, because he's now very much, as somebody had been seen to push for the attack on Iran, someone who is rather tied to the success or otherwise of that operation ultimately. And so, you know, this really plays into the wider issue of Mr. Hegseth's future.
1: That is the BBC's North America correspondent Tom Bateman talking to me from Washington, D.C. Just an update on what we know, and it's limited at the moment, but we do believe that Iran has begun retaliation. The Iranian Red Cross also said on Tuesday that four people, including a child, were killed and over 50 people were wounded by a US attack while attending a wedding in the city of Kohestak. There's no separate verification of that yet, and we know that those exchanges of fire are continuing. Air raid sirens have gone off in Jordan. That's NewsHour.
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5: In Los Angeles, I'm Kai Rizdahl. It is Tuesday today. This one is the 1st of September. Good, as it always is, to have you along, everybody. There is a thing that happens with the news. News in general, I suppose, but business and economic news in particular, I believe, where a story just becomes so ubiquitous, so constant, that people kind of tune it out. They just stop hearing it. Tariffs, back in Trump 1 is a good example. Trump 2 tariffs as well, to be honest. I'm a little worried, though, that all the bond market news the past couple of weeks is starting to fall into that category, which I get to some degree, because even on the best of days, bond market stories are dense. But when globally bond markets are kind of screaming at you, attention must be paid. Attention specifically from us, the American consumer. Bond buyers around the world have been demanding higher interest rates for reasons we have been talking about for a couple of weeks now. And when rates rise globally as they are going to rise here too. Attention, as I said, must be paid. Marketplace's Justin Ho gets us going.
6: Let's start with Germany as an example. Right now, yields on its 10-year government bonds are at their highest since 2011. Ken Rogoff, an economics professor at Harvard, says a lot of that is down to government spending.
7: In the particular case of Germany, they were not a high debt country, and suddenly they're really nervous about Russia. They're having to increase military spending.
6: More spending means more debt. And because of that, the bond market is demanding higher interest. And not just from Germany. 10-year bond yields in Japan are at their highest level since the late 90s.
7: The Japanese government needs to compete for funds against everybody else. Countries are not islands, even the United States.
6: And yields on U.S. treasuries are already pretty high, which is also adding to the competitive pressure around the world, says Henry Wu with Alpine Macro.
8: So when you see yields going up in the U.S., and that's the biggest bond market in the world, yields in the rest of the developing world follow it.
6: But there's also a feedback loop here. When yields in the rest of the world go up, that puts pressure on U.S. treasuries to pay higher rates. Anna Cieslak at Duke University says there is a lot of competition around the world for investors' money. And since governments and companies are issuing so many bonds to cover budget deficits and pay for AI data centers, investors need to be persuaded to keep buying them.
9: Suppose that everybody has already eaten so much candy that they cannot take anymore. It will take a bigger sort of effort to induce them to buy one more candy.
6: And that bigger effort in this case is higher interest rates. I'm Justin Ho for Marketplace.
5: Wall Street today, forget stocks or candy for just a second. Those stocks did have a lousy day. You will hear me say this again in just a little bit, but the yield on the 10-year treasury topped out at 4.8% today. That, you just got to believe me here, is high. We will have the details when we do the numbers.

0: Today is good news, bad news, or maybe things are fine news, comes to us from the aforementioned American labor market. The number of job openings in this economy didn't change a whole lot in July, and though people are still skittish about quitting their jobs, they're at least not getting laid off more. That's all from today's job openings and labor turnover survey. And as Marketplace's Bree Benishore reports, there is a sliver of the positive in there.
1: For every person out there looking for a job, there are 1.05 jobs available, at least on paper, which is good.
2: The ratio of jobs openings relative to unemployed individuals, that's a metric of how tight the labor market might be, actually continues to rise, and it's at its highest level since January 2025.
1: Matt Luzzetti is chief U.S. economist at Deutsche Bank. Now, the Federal Reserve might look at this and say, okay, if the job market is fine, then maybe we won't ruin it if we raise interest rates, which we may want to do to fight inflation, which is definitely a problem.
2: So the labor market is not a reason to not raise rates at this point in time.
1: Markets right now are saying there's a 70% chance the Fed raises interest rates this month. The job market, though, it may be stable. The unemployment rate has come down. Layoffs are down slightly. But it's not a great job market. Michael Kramer is founder of Mott Capital Management.
3: People aren't necessarily flipping jobs at this point, probably because wage growth isn't that great. And companies aren't laying off people, probably because it took them a while maybe to hire some of those people, and they're not going to be quick to just let them go.
1: Also, things are very different depending on what industry you're looking at. If you work in manufacturing of durable goods, well, you got 76,000 new job openings in July. If you are in business and professional services, which covers a lot, there's 68,000 fewer of those job postings. Sneha Puri is an economist at the Indeed Hiring Lab.
4: So this duality of the labor market is definitely quite striking. And every month we kind of see these like really stark differences where job seekers in some sectors are experiencing very different reality while they're looking for a job compared to job seekers in other sectors.
1: She says, whatever this is, this labor market, where jobs are secure if you have them and hard to get if you don't, it is probably the new normal. In New York, I'm Sabri Benishore for Marketplace.

0: Those macro stories that Justin and Sabri just did for us are really important, critical even for getting the big picture of what is happening in this economy. It is the policy of this program, though, that what's happening on the ground out there, people and businesses actually doing the work, matters just as much. So we have a bunch of people that we talk to on the regular to get exactly that on-the-ground perspective. Today is Austin Golding. He's the CEO of Golding Barge Lines in Vicksburg, Mississippi.
1: Hey, Austin, it's Kai. How are you?
2: Hey, Kai, doing great.
0: You ready, man? We're just going to hit this.
2: Yeah, let's do it.
0: All right. First question, as always, how is business at Golding Barge Lines?
2: Business is good. Business is steady. It's been a really, really good year that's had consistent demand, which we've needed over the last few years after a few pretty turbulent cycles.
0: It's really interesting that you're saying things like consistent when the macroeconomic environment out there is anything but consistent, and uncertainty is the byword. I mean, are you not feeling that?
2: Well, you know, obviously we've seen the price of the product we move have a lot of volatility in it. These refineries are running about as hard as they can, and so they know about how much they can produce. They know about how much they need to consume, and so when you're running wide open, they know about how much it takes to move their product.
0: Right. Some of the other things that we have talked to you about historically, the one that always comes to my mind is labor and just finding crews and the expertise necessary to run those barges. Where is that for you today?
2: Well, this is a really, really interesting topic, and I know some people that are into social science could probably give me some answers. But what I'm seeing are a lot of applicants, a lot of people coming to the door, more people than we've seen in years past. But they're just trying us out. And I think they're bouncing between industries, and there's lots of choices. And when folks have choices, they want to explore those choices, and they want to see the balance is not just all about how much money they're going to make. It's how much time they get at home. People are definitely trading gross income for personal time, and that's been our biggest struggle.
0: That is so interesting. So how is Golding Barge Line holding up? I mean, is it a challenge for you, or are you getting people?
2: We're getting people, and we've decided to really focus on how we can retain them and listen to our people as far as what they want. And so, like I said, if they want more time at home, we're going to offer more schedule options. You might be able to work 28 on, 28 off, which are 28 days on the boat, 28 days off the boat, or 21.
0: That seems 21. Like a hard life, man. I'm sorry. That just...
2: Well, you know, look, they get, I always mess with them. They get more vacation time than me when they get 6 months off, you know, but no kidding. They're gone for a while, but that's why they're compensated to the point they are. Yeah. And a lot of these people are coming from parts of the country where there's not a lot of options. Yeah. So, you know, they're leaders when they have that kind of income back in these small communities. And over time, it becomes totally worth it to the folks that get to the end game.
0: These communities, are you talking mostly communities like up and down the river?
2: They are, you know, we've done a heat map around where most of our people are located, and a lot of our core employees are located along the I-10 and I-20 corridor.
0: Hmm.
2: Those two interstates connect a lot of our region towards, you know, national employers. So there's something about living within about an hour's proximity to either I-10 or I-20 that people will travel for work.
0: Hmm. That is so interesting. Another couple of macroeconomic things. Number one, tariffs. I mean, it's been in the ether for like a year and a half now. Are you feeling it, or is it just like a background thing for you?
2: You know, in our world, the tariff thing has not hit us nearly as hard as some other industries. But as far as the tariffs on the cargo we carry, it does not seem to have affected the flow of those products.
0: Interesting. So tariffs aren't that huge right now. Labor's working out for you. Petroleum prices being what they are and refineries going as hard as they are, and that being one of the main things that you move, that's good for you. What is the monster under your bed?
2: For sure, this Jones Act waiver process.
0: Hmm.
2: This Jones Act waiver.
0: So for those who aren't familiar, Jones Act in 30 seconds or less.
2: The Jones Act ensures that all product moved between U.S. port to U.S. port is on a U.S.-owned vessel that was built in the U.S. and is crewed by U.S. crews. And there's become a flashpoint in this discussion around this law around availability in coastal vessels to move the amount of cargo that's needed. Well, the child at the end of the dinner table while our parents are fighting is the inland maritime sector.
0: Which is you guys.
2: Which is us. Which there are no shortage of vessels. And we're over here screaming that we're going to be the collateral damage in this fight. We're trying to keep our head down and allow things to play out coastally while we try not to have any damage incurred on the inland sector while they figure that out.
0: Austin Golding runs a family business out of Vicksburg, Mississippi. It's called Golding Barge Lines. Lines or line? Or is there one or several?
2: Golding Barge Line.
0: Just
2: Golding
0: one. Barge. All right. You'd think I'd know that by now. Awesome. We'll talk to you soon.
2: Thank you, Kai.
0: All right.
2: Yes, sir.
0: Bye-bye.

0: Coming up,
1: I was like, you know what? I'm going to start a business.
0: I mean, why not, right? First, though, let's do the numbers. Dow Industrial's off 419 today, 0.8%, 52,766. The NASDAQ subtracted 271 points. That's just a bit more than 1%, 26,099. S&P 500 down 54 points, 0.7%, 76,031. Another round of strikes in the Middle East. Another jump in oil prices. Brent crude added 5.3%. West Texas Intermediate rose 5.9%. Natural gas producer Comstock Resources popped 11% today after selling off a bunch of its assets in the Haynesville Shale gas fields. That's where Louisiana, Arkansas, and Texas all come together. Price was 1 2/3 of $1 billion. The new owner, Azerbaijan's state-owned oil and gas company. Bond prices went down. The yield on the 10-year T-note closed at 4.79%. 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
2: 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Ahead on All Things Considered starting at 2:30, nearly a week after flash floods devastated parts of Nepal and Tibet, rescuers are still searching for people trapped in hydropower plants. But first, they have to find the plants. We'll have the latest this afternoon.
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0: This is Marketplace. I'm Kai Rizdahl. You know all those times that Trump administration officials have downplayed the promise of renewables, solar and wind in particular, by saying, and these are basically quotes, they say the sun doesn't always shine and the wind doesn't always blow. The response, of course, is batteries, which gets us to this next item. Energy storage, batteries, has nearly doubled since President Trump took office. That's according to a fresh report out today from the Solar Energy Industries Association, Big Solar, if you will. It says that last quarter was the biggest this country's ever had for adding new storage capacity. The timing is nothing if not ironic, given this administration's renewables policies. But analysts say it does make perfect sense that these records are being broken right now. Marketplace's Kaylee Wells explains.
4: First, a little context. Energy storage capacity in the U.S. went up 14% in just the spring of this year. Now we're at a total of 165 gigawatt hours, says Tim Pawlenty. He's CEO of the Solar Energy Industries Association, which released the report.
5: That is the equivalent of enough storage capacity to power 6 million homes for a day on a single charge.
4: And there are two main reasons it's taking off now. One,
6: there's a lot of money to be made for energy storage.
4: Even after the Trump administration has cut billions of dollars from clean energy subsidies. Energy economist Caspian Conran with Baringa says we've left phase one of the energy transition.
6: We're now definitely in phase two, where frankly a lot of this tech on the res side is commercially viable, right, without subsidies.
4: The other driver, all of a sudden we need a lot more power than we used to.
7: The data center build out kind of thing is relatively new, and that pressure is going up really quickly.
4: Philip Krein teaches electrical engineering at the University of Illinois Urbana-Champaign and says this is an economically viable way to meet the data center demand, no matter who's president. Plus, electric customers aren't thinking that much about politics when their monthly utility bill comes in the mail, says Brian Korgel, who directs the University of Texas at Austin's Energy Institute.
8: People in Texas, you know, I mean, they talk about where the electricity comes from, but at the end of the day, they just want their lights on.
4: The report even has proof of that. 3/4 of the new energy storage capacity added in the 2nd quarter of this year was added in states that voted for President Trump. I'm Kaylee Wells for Marketplace.

0: Reddit used to call itself, or was called by many, the front page of the internet. Slogans come and slogans go, but marketing is forever. And companies are cluing into the idea that in queries like, what's the best lawnmower for my yard? Or where can I find high-quality, affordable jewelry online? There be marketing gold. Katie Dayton wrote about it for the Wall Street Journal Leadership Institute. Katie, welcome to the program.
1: Thanks for having me back, Guy.
0: So I want to ask about this bit in the headline. Brands suddenly care about Reddit. When, where, how did that happen?
1: So Reddit for a long time was seen by marketers as a kind of not very important social media channel compared to the likes of Meta platforms and TikTok, and everything that's changed lately has been because of AI, sorry to say. Basically, LLMs scrape the internet, as we all know, and they get citations from different publishers, and Reddit has become a very important publisher for these chatbots. And basically, now marketers are hoping that they can kind of game that system a little bit and make sure their brands appear in those citations.
0: How does Reddit feel about this and the Redditors themselves? Because not to be at all pejorative, but they seem a bit, they have always seemed to me anyway, to be very organic and interested in, you know, sort of the purity of the internet experience as opposed to like AI and LLM bots, you know?
1: Exactly. And that's a huge part of their pitch, right? It's the last human place on the internet they try and sell themselves as. The moderators, those people that are in charge of running the subreddits, they actually have so much power. Like Reddit basically gives them all the power. They can delete comments, they can block people. So they hate this because, you know, they've spent years crafting these subreddits to make sure that everyone follows the rules. And they hate the fact that people are trying to use what they consider to be their homes to sell more items, basically.
0: Tell me about these things called full service Reddit agencies. Is that just, it's more marketing spin, right?
1: Exactly. I mean, look, whenever there is a new technology and the marketers are paying attention, agencies will be set up. You know, we had SEO agencies 15 years ago. Now we have Reddit agencies. Some of them are genuinely like this really hard to put your marketing on Reddit because moderators will take it down. We can advise you on how best to do that. There are others that offer a certain amount of negative comments deleted. They say that we can have 15 mentions of your brand, give us a base payment, and we'll do that. And Reddit has said it doesn't work like that. And Reddit isn't too happy about the appearance of some of these agencies.
0: One does wonder whether brands trying to, and I'm using this word not pejoratively at all, but they are trying to exploit Reddit for whatever they can get for it. One wonders whether they're going to kill the fatted calf somehow, and Reddit's going to either deny their access or do something else to rejigger their algorithm so that these brands can't do that.
1: Exactly. And Reddit itself, you know, Reddit doesn't have a problem with the brands being on there. They just want them to be using it in a good way that's not going to annoy their users.
0: So what's a good way? Is it like one of those AMAs or something you see on Reddit all the time?
1: Yeah. Exactly. You have to basically be giving solutions. You have to be helpful as a brand on Reddit. A lot of brands aren't used to that. A lot of brands are used to social media letting them do exactly whatever they want. Also, Reddit would rather brands basically give them money in paid for advertising. That's an ad that can't get deleted by moderators.
0: Key point about the paid advertising. It's not like Reddit's getting things from the brands when the brands do this, you know, trying to be on Reddit thing, right? Without buying paid
1: ads.
0: Yeah.
1: Yeah. I think the question will be whether Reddit, now that it's a public company, will face pressure from investors to allow, you know, if they could say to a brand, well, if you give us X amount of advertising spend, you know, we'll make sure your account doesn't get deleted if the moderators don't like it, and insert themselves more. But I think Reddit itself knows that in doing that, it's risking losing what makes Reddit Reddit and what makes people come to the site.
0: Right.
1: There's a lot of tension there, and it's in an interesting position right now.
0: Absolutely. Katie Dayton at the Wall Street Journal Leadership Institute. Katie, thanks a bunch. I appreciate your time.
1: Thank you, Guy.

0: Things change over the course of a lifetime. Interests, opportunities, challenges. It's perhaps not surprising, then, that careers change, too. There's a study out of Australia that shows the average person cycles through 3 to 7 different careers over the course of their working lives. So it's important to stay nimble and flexible, and when the chance arises, to embrace one's entrepreneurial spirit. On that note, here's today's installment of our series, My Economy.
1: I am LaToya Lucette Sampson, also known as Dr. Toya. I'm a board-certified OBGYN coach and entrepreneur, and I own the General Heating and Air, a residential HVAC company here in Cypress, Texas. So ever since I was young, there was like 5 seconds where I thought, oh, I'll be a pediatrician. But once I really decided, yes, I want to go into medicine, it was because I wanted to educate young women about our bodies. And that was the draw. And it was my first calling. In this beautiful profession that I am in, it is very difficult. And there was some burnout that came with that. And in the midst of the burnout, the pandemic happened. And I was like, you know what? I'm going to start a business. It was a directory for Black-owned businesses and Black professionals who cater specifically to the Black community. Started originally because I couldn't find products for my hair. And that was the thing that changed my perspective and really gave me freedom to explore other ways to practice and to continue educating women and empowering women, which is what I have always wanted to do. So I left traditional practice in an office to doing travel doctoring. It's called locum tenens. During that time, I had more time and capacity to start a TikTok channel. It's called Dr. Toya OBGYN, and I used it to helping other women physicians deal with the transitions that come with being a doctor, being a professional, and being a mother. So I say that coaching became my second calling. Every time I tell this story, people are like, well, wait, when did you go into HVAC? That's the part that's usually confusing. And because I had gone through so many career changes and so many different iterations of entrepreneurship, when my husband, who is a 10-year Air Force veteran and the HVAC contractor, wanted to start our business, it just made sense that I would do it with him. We have big, hairy, audacious goals. But we have been growing, and it's slower than we would have liked. But it is important to keep track of the wins. I had put all of our finances and things into Claude Chat just to like see where we were at some point a couple months ago. And then I did it again. And Claude was like, oh, this is a completely different business. Y'all have done well. And I said, well, thank you. So it was another reminder that, yes, we have a lot of work to do, but it is happening and it's working. It's working.
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1: This final note on the way out today, and I know I am kind of violating my own admonition from the top of the program, hitting a story so repeatedly that it becomes wallpaper, but you will thank me, I hope, when inflation comes in higher next month and you kind of knew ahead of time it was going to happen. We did oil in the numbers. Here's the trickle down. Diesel today, $5.63 a gallon. Think for just 1 second about how much stuff moves around this economy on trucks. Jordan Manji, Anil Maharaj, Janet Wynn, Olga Oxman, and Virginia K. Smith are the digital team. I'm Kai Rizdal. We will see you tomorrow, everybody.

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6: 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I'm Elsa Chang.
7: And I'm Mary Louise Kelly. Coming up, how a group in Milwaukee is getting more people to eat their veggies, even in food deserts.
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9: Live from NPR News in Culver City, California, I'm Duane Brown. The U.S. military has resumed strikes in Iran for a second day following a month-long pause. Iran's president said his country is willing to go back to a ceasefire if the Trump administration is open to it. NPR's Hadil El-Shaouchi has more.
10: U.S. Central Command said in a statement that U.S. forces struck targets belonging to the Islamic Revolutionary Guard Corps after Iranian attacks against commercial shipping in the Strait of Hormuz. It also said Iranian forces tried to attack American service members deployed in the region. There was no immediate comment from the Revolutionary Guards, but Iranian state media reported explosions in various Iranian cities. On Monday, the U.S. military said its forces struck after observing the Revolutionary Guard Corps preparing to launch rockets with sea mines into the Strait of Hormuz. Iran responded by targeting U.S. installations in Jordan and the UAE. Hadil El-Shaouchi, NPR News, Istanbul.
9: Some Republicans are turning against data centers despite President Trump's digging his heels in on the issue. Trump says communities that don't want AI data centers must want to be, quote, backwards and poor. But as NPR's Deepa Shivaram tells us, that puts Trump at odds with what most Americans think.
11: AI data centers have become a defining issue for the midterm elections, especially for Republicans in states like Texas and Ohio, who are starting to take a different approach than the president. Brendan Steinhauser is a Republican and the head of the Alliance for Secure AI, a group that advocates for more regulation of the technology.
12: It's not good for Republicans if Republicans are seen as doing the bidding of the data center companies or big tech.
11: After construction, these facilities don't provide that many jobs, and they're an enormous drain on local utilities. Recent polling from Gallup shows that 7 in 10 Americans oppose the construction of a data center in their community.
9: That's Deepa Shivaram. 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
13: It's 2:32 with Cap Radio News. I'm Devin Yamanaka. A Calaveras County supervisor candidate has died while campaigning. Bruce Giudice was running for the District 5 seat. His campaign says Giudice fell while campaigning on Sunday and died yesterday. He was expected to run against Clyde Clapp in a November runoff election for the seat. Giudice's campaign biography describes him as a fiscally conservative economist with experience in governmental fiscal oversight and management. Giudice lived in Valley Springs for 36 years and had a master's degree in agricultural and managerial economics from UC Davis. He previously ran for a seat on the San Joaquin Delta College Board of Trustees in 2020. The state legislature has passed a bill that would officially recognize two of the biggest holy days in Islam, Eid al-Fitr and Eid al-Adha, as state holidays. The California Report's Alex Hall has more.
14: Under the legislation, state employees would be able to take paid time off from work and public schools could close on the holidays. Usama Mukaddem is with the Council on American Islamic Relations California, which co-sponsored the bill.
15: The signing of this bill will almost be like a holiday in and of itself, just because of the sheer happiness that California Muslims are experiencing with this news.
14: Following the lunar calendar, the holidays will land on different days each year. The bill now heads to Governor Newsom's desk for a final signature. I'm Alex Hall.
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13: Ahead on All Things Considered, the Trump administration is making major changes to its wildfire strategy, setting up a new agency and pursuing full suppression of every new fire. But this comes during the country's most severe wildfire season in at least a decade. 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
18: This is All Things Considered from NPR News. I'm Elsa Chang in Culver City, California.
7: And I'm Mary Louise Kelly in Washington. Jurors are deadlocked in the trial of Lindsay Clancy, the Massachusetts woman charged with killing her three children in 2023. Today was the fourth day of deliberations, and jurors told the judge they could not reach a unanimous decision. The judge told them, keep trying. Deborah Becker from member station WBUR has been covering the trial and is at the courthouse in Plymouth, Massachusetts. Hi there.
19: Hello.
7: Hey, so fill in the picture a bit more on what exactly happened in court today.
19: Well, about an hour after deliberations began this morning, jurors came back into the courtroom and reported they could not reach a unanimous verdict. However, following the judge's instructions, they returned to deliberate for the rest of the day, and they will continue tomorrow. Clancy's attorney, Kevin Reddington, says he's encouraged by that, and he hopes jurors will reach a verdict.
20: I'm very pleased with the work that this jury has put into the case.
19: And legal experts say it's not all that unusual for jurors to report no consensus at this point. And so far, they have deliberated about 23 hours.
7: And just back up and just remind us what the jury is considering.
19: So this jury of 9 women and 3 men have some options. They've been asked to decide if Lindsay Clancy is guilty of first-degree murder, second-degree murder, or manslaughter, or if she's not criminally responsible because of her mental state. Her defense argues she was experiencing postpartum psychosis and was not in control of her behavior. The prosecution says she deliberately planned to kill her children. They were 5 years old, 3 years old, and 8 months old at the time. I spoke with defense attorney Ryan Sullivan, who's not involved in this case, and he says he's not surprised that jurors are struggling in a complicated case like this.
21: What the jury is saying is, look, you know, essentially we've discussed it, and someone is saying this is what I think, and another person is saying you cannot convince me otherwise. You know, there's no movement.
7: So where might this go from here? What is the likelihood that we're going to end with a hung jury?
19: Well, the jury goes back to their chamber in the courthouse tomorrow. They could come back a second time and tell the judge they can't reach a unanimous verdict. If that happens, the judge could then issue what are called in Massachusetts Tui Rodriguez instructions. Boston criminal defense lawyer Shira Diner says lawyers call that the dynamite option. It's when a judge strongly urges jurors to reach a consensus, saying they are in the best position to issue a verdict.
22: Then he would send them back out. And again, maybe they come up with a verdict, but if they don't at that point, the judge would most likely declare a mistrial.
7: And what happens then if there is a hung jury or a mistrial?
19: Well, the DA would then decide whether to hold a new trial, and the DA could consider lesser charges such as second-degree murder or manslaughter. Then there would be a bench trial with just the judge, no jury. Lindsay Clancy would remain committed to the state hospital where she's been for 3 years, more than 3 years. And I think many people really dread the thought of another trial. This has been long.
7: Deborah Becker from member station WBUR reporting from outside the courthouse. Thank you.
19: You're welcome.
18: It has been almost 1 week since powerful flash floods devastated riverside communities in Tibet and Nepal. And rescuers are still trying to locate hundreds of people, many of them workers, believed to be trapped inside a dozen hydropower plants. But as NPR's Dia Hadid reports, the rescuers first have to find those power plants.
1: Nepal's army is leading rescue efforts, and on X they shared video of khaki-clad men pulling themselves on ropes in slippery mud in a tight, dark, dripping tunnel. Just finding the tunnel is an achievement. Arnold Dix is a tunneling expert helping to oversee rescue efforts. He describes the flood like a bomb that's gone off.
2: We've got multiple power stations all blown up. In each of them, we've potentially got people trapped.
1: So there are multiple disasters.
2: All concurrent, all with people who could be alive, all in grave danger of dying.
1: But first they have to find the power stations, many built along Nepal's Trishuli River, because they were covered up by mud, debris and boulders.
2: So you're presented with a moonscape. We used to have it. It's like a power station here, but it's gone.
1: He says the ground has risen between 30 and 50 feet in some areas. That's caused the river to literally shift. Dick says rescuers are relying on advanced mapping techniques to locate the tunnels, which were a feature of the hydropower plants. That's because they lead into the turbine houses.
2: And the Goldilocks zone where we think people may have survived is actually in the turbine houses, but we haven't been able to get into any turbine houses yet.
1: Dick says he's been assigned one hydropower plant called Trishuli 3A, where dozens of people are feared trapped. He says, consider the challenges they faced. He says in the past few days, rescuers dug down into the entrance of the tunnel. It used to be open to the air.
2: But it's now underneath the river.
1: And it was blocked by huge boulders carried by the flood, and they had to get the army to...
2: So normally it's a no-no to use explosives, but we had to call the army in to blow up the rocks.
1: They're also trying to prevent water from rushing in by...
2: trying to create an artificial drain for the tunnel so that we can let the water out.
1: And they're trying to punch a hole in the top of the power station and...
2: see if we can get some air and a bit of light, see if there's anyone alive in there.
1: The president of the Nepal Mountaineering Association, Poor Gelja Sherpa, told NPR that some of their men were assisting rescuers in finding tunnels, but they kept encountering...
3: debris full of muddy and it's very, very difficult to walk inside.
1: Some people have survived. One of them was 29-year-old Janak Tapalia. He says when he saw the flood waters gushing down,
23: people started screaming. We all started running.
1: Tapalia saw a floating water tanker and climbed onto it. Says, that's how I saved my life. But most of his friends, his colleagues,
23: I saw the water carrying them all away.
1: Tapalia says he was lucky.
23: My friends were not able to save themselves. They could have survived, but they did not get the chance.
1: Many Nepalese were angered after the government initially turned down offers of foreign assistance. The CEO of the Independent Power Plant Producers Association in Nepal told NPR that now foreign teams are helping, but...
3: now rescue is going on, but it is so late.
1: The CEO, Pim Gautam, says the government did not understand the level of technical expertise needed to rescue people from these hydro projects. On Tuesday, a spokesperson for Nepal's Ministry of Foreign Affairs said two teams from India and another from China, specialized in tunnel rescues, had arrived to assist Nepali teams. Spokesperson Lok Bahadur Pordel Chetri said a Korean team was also on its way. And he added, rescue efforts were yet to make progress. Dia Hadid, NPR News.

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1: It's 2:44 with CAP Radio News. I'm Devin Yalmanaka. The Trump administration is making major changes to its wildfire strategy, setting up a new agency and pursuing full suppression of every new fire. But this comes during the country's most severe wildfire season in at least a decade, which has killed multiple first responders. Robert Chaney is with the Mountain Journal and Montana Free Press, and Rachel Becker is a water reporter for our partner CalMatters. They spoke with Insight host Vicky Gonzalez about a joint reporting project looking at the impacts of this new strategy for Western states.
2: Robert, I mean, you're based in Montana. What has the wildfire season been like?
3: Ironically, for the year that we decided to all get together and look at this, Montana has got a little bit of a pass in terms of the intensity compared to particularly Oregon and Nevada and Utah. That said, we have all been struggling to find out who's got resources, who's got particularly what are called incident management teams. These are the leaders of a fire operation who are very hard to find. And when you have multiple fires all over the country, these teams are in high demand. We've been at what's called preparedness level 5 nationwide. That is the highest level since early July. And the risk is by now September, when it gets around to Montana's fire season, these guys are worn out. They're burned out. Mm-hmm. They're exhausted. And we're hoping if we get a wild card fire launch in this next week that somebody will be around ready to go and has got a little rest.
2: What would you like the public to better understand about the big changes in federal wildfire response during the Trump administration?
3: That's going to be a really hard question to answer, because on the one hand, the Trump administration has proposed a major restructuring of the federal wildfire fighting system. The flip side of that coin is it's sort of reinventing the wheel. There already exists a very well-developed interagency fire system that we're looking hard to see where are we getting any improvement. And everybody who's deep involved in it is, I think, humble and respectful enough of changing world to say we can always do better. But there hasn't been any sort of gaping hole, and so we're really looking hard to see what this is actually going to do. But a lot of change is going to happen. We just hope it's not all stationary and phone numbers.
2: Mm-hmm. We've had lots of conversations on Insight on how wildfire mitigation and response has changed in recent years. So how does this change in approach at the federal level, just on its surface, it seems like it conflicts with what California is doing?
4: What's interesting is that there are so many changes happening at the federal level. We've got this move towards aggressive suppression again. We also have, you know, the reshuffling of Department of Interior agencies into the single U.S. Wildland Fire Service, which divorces land management from fire personnel. As this develops and as we keep watching, one of the concerns I keep hearing is that if you remove the fire personnel from the land managers, who's going to be doing prescribed burns and who's going to be doing beneficial fire? That is an open question. That's one I'm interested in tracking. Another change that's happening federally is we've been seeing major cuts. We are seeing scientists leaving the U.S. Forest Service and their knowledge and expertise going with them. I looked at how California kind of crosses borders when it can and when it can't. And one of the things I found out was that in areas where it's finding it harder to fill those federal gaps are where we've lost federal brains and federal capacity on sort of the science end.
1: That was reporters Robert Chaney and Rachel Becker talking about the federal government's new wildfire strategy. You can hear more at capradio.org/insight. It's 2:48. This is member-supported CAP Radio News. Still ahead on All Things Considered, former Defense Secretary Leon Panetta talks about the resignation of Army Secretary Dan Driscoll and what it says about the health of the military. That is coming up in about 20 minutes. More from the CAP Radio Newsroom. Lundeberg Family Farms is recalling thousands of bags of white jasmine rice due to potential contamination. The Butte County company initially put out a recall in April, but later updated it to cover 13 states, including California. The FDA says about 27,000 bags of white jasmine rice, which could be contaminated with foreign materials, have best buy dates of February 1st and February 2nd, 2027. In Sacramento area traffic, downtown to Folsom will take you about half an hour. Downtown to Roseville, also about a half hour trip. And right now from Sacramento down to Stockton, that will take just under an hour.
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9: And I'm Elsa Chang. The man accused of shooting and killing conservative activist Charlie Kirk has been in a hearing in Utah most of today. A state judge is expected to rule soon on whether he will go to trial, and if so, what charges he would face at that point. Sean Higgins with member station KUER in Salt Lake City is here with more. Hi, Sean.
10: Hi, Elsa.
9: Hi. Okay, so most people remember this, but Kirk, of course, was killed while speaking at Utah Valley University in Orem last September. And the person accused of shooting Kirk is Tyler Robinson, who's been in jail since he turned himself in shortly after that shooting. What charges does Tyler Robinson currently face?
10: So Robinson has been charged with 7 counts in total, and that includes an aggravated murder charge that does carry the death penalty. For that to stick, prosecutors have to show that Robinson knowingly endangered other people in the crowd when he allegedly shot and killed Kirk. Here's prosecutor Ryan McBride.
11: On September 10th, 2025, the defendant, Tyler James Robinson, shot and killed Charlie Kirk because he disagreed with him. And he did it by firing a high-powered rifle into a group of thousands who surrounded Charlie Kirk literally on all sides. We'd ask the court to bind over the defendant on all charges.
9: And the defense is arguing that Robinson should not face that aggravated murder charge, yes?
10: Yes, this is what the defense is really pushing back on. A lesser murder charge here in Utah would take the death penalty off the table. For instance, they say the bullet that killed Kirk did not endanger anyone else because it traveled above the crowd and not through it. Defense attorney Stacey Visser was very strong in making this argument.
12: There is zero evidence that there was any action taken towards other people. Zero evidence.
9: Wait, so it sounds like the defense is not denying that Robinson indeed was the shooter, right?
10: You know, okay. Elsa, it certainly sounds that way. And it's important to say, though, that Robinson has not admitted guilt here. He has not entered any pleas yet. But today the defense has spent a lot of time arguing that the enhanced charges prosecutors would want applied should not be applied because there's no evidence the shooter knowingly put people beside Charlie Kirk at risk or targeted Kirk because of his political beliefs. And the defense

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1: 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News from NPR is next, followed by updates from our newsroom, and still ahead on All Things Considered. Dry eyes are a very common chronic eye condition among women in perimenopause and beyond. Coming up in 15 minutes, hear why you shouldn't ignore it. 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
10: Live from NPR News in Culver City, California, I'm Dwayne Brown. Voters in Massachusetts are deciding on a Democratic Senate primary race today where 47-year-old moderate Seth Moulton is attempting to unseat the progressive-backed incumbent, 80-year-old Senator Ed Markey. From member station GBH, Chris Burrell reports.
11: Congressman Seth Moulton, who is 47, says the longtime senator is simply too old and should pass the torch. At their most recent debate, Moulton seized on Markey's uncertain response to a question about whether he uses generative AI.
12: If you don't even know what you're using on your phone or your iPad, like, this is why we need a new generation of leaders to regulate these technologies, to make sure that they are safe.
11: But Senator Markey has rejected criticisms that he's lost a step.
13: Everyone watching this debate can see that I'm more energized than I've ever been before and in my life.
11: Polls show Markey with a double-digit lead. For NPR News, I'm Chris Burrell in Boston.
10: The Trump administration has just greenlighted a plan that could let the Navajo Nation dig up more than half a billion tons of coal, extending the life of a New Mexico mine over the next century. From member station KJZZ, Gabriel Pietrosia reports.
14: The Interior Department says denying this permit would be at odds with Trump's Unleashing American Energy agenda, and that it could also destabilize the Navajo Nation economy. The tribally owned Navajo Transitional Energy Company fuels the aging Four Corners power plant. That lease is set to expire in 2041, but the feds note the next coal buyer is unknown. The feds argue those financial factors outweigh a slew of environmental and other harms posed by the expansion, including the relocation of nearby families.
10: This is NPR News.
1: It's 3:32 with CAP Radio News. I'm Devin Yamanaka. California lawmakers have passed a bill that would require state agencies that collect demographic information to allow people to identify their Jewish identity. The goal is to give state officials and researchers better data on Jewish Californians, including their unemployment rates and representation in schools. Some opponents of the bill are worried about the idea of the state collecting data on Jews, given the traumatic history of the Nazi government keeping records of Jews during the Holocaust. But Democratic State Senator Henry Stern, who wrote the bill, said the proposal will help Jews feel represented regardless of whether they're religious. Sacramento leaders are hitting the brakes on a controversial ballot proposal. City Council members voted to pull Measure F from the upcoming ballot. It would have converted revenue from an old city pension fund into affordable housing loans. The proposal aimed to free up funding by targeting a closed system with only one active worker remaining. But local labor unions mounted fierce opposition. City Council member Katie Maple.
15: The revolving loan fund is a great program. There's a lot of success in other cities, and I think it is something that can really benefit the city of Sacramento. But as much as it can be painful to say, I think it's important that we take the time to do this right and make sure everyone's at the table and ensure that we have something that we can move forward with that we're really proud of and that everybody feels on board with.
1: City officials emphasized that current municipal employees covered under CalPERS would not have been affected. More news at capradio.org.
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1: Still ahead on All Things Considered, Wendell Berry has died. 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
18: This is All Things Considered from NPR News. I'm Elsa Chang in Culver City, California.
19: And I'm Mary Louise Kelly in Washington. After days of speculation, the White House has confirmed which company it will work with to develop a vast amount of Venezuela's oil reserves. Energy experts tell NPR they are skeptical that this company and the person behind it are up to the task. NPR energy and climate correspondent Julia Simon is following developments and joins us now. Hey there, Julia.
20: Hello, Mary Louise.
19: So the Trump administration announced this Venezuela deal late Friday. The new twist is they have now confirmed which company is involved. What is it?
20: Mm-hmm. Yeah, the company is called North American Blue Energy Partners. It's an oil company. They do exploration and production. It's headquartered in Barbados with corporate offices in Venezuela. Behind the company is 46-year-old Alejandro Betancourt. He has faced multiple investigations in Spain, Switzerland, and the U.S. for money laundering. He has not been formally charged.
19: Okay, so some questions there. Mm-hmm. Also, I gather a lot of questions about just how this joint venture is going to work.
20: Yes, that's an understatement. There are just a lot of questions. The Trump administration says the U.S. would get 55% of the oil from the joint venture. They say that's equivalent to about 65 billion barrels of oil that's under the ground. But of course, there's the fact that the U.S. doesn't have a national oil company, Mary Louise. We don't have a Saudi Aramco like Saudi Arabia.
19: Right.
20: So to develop this Venezuelan oil, the U.S. is presumably going to rely a lot on their partner. But I've talked to a lot of oil analysts, and they are aware of North American Blue Energy Partners. It is an oil operator in Venezuela, but it's unclear if the company has ever developed a new oil field, particularly a new so-called Faja field. That's the super thick peanut butter-like oil in Venezuela. Here's Gerald Kepes. He's a geologist and the president of Competitive Energy Strategies, an energy consultancy in DC.
21: What they are is a production company, which is not a bad thing, but there's no question they have zero experience in terms of developing new Faja-type oil deposits.
20: And I should say that we reached out to North American Blue Energy Partners, and they did not respond to our request for comment.
19: So I'm wondering, it sounds like this company may need some help to develop these oil fields. Is there discussion about other oil companies jumping in, trying to partner with them?
20: We reached out to Chevron and didn't hear back. ConocoPhillips and ExxonMobil declined to comment. Kepes thinks many international oil companies may be wary of partnering with this joint venture with the U.S. government, given the reputational risks and legal uncertainties. We should note Chevron is expected to make an announcement tomorrow that they are expanding operations in Venezuela. But Mary Louise, that doesn't seem to be related to this deal.
19: One other thing I'm wondering about the relevance of the war that Israel and the U.S. started with Iran has left the Trump administration with high gas prices and midterms looming. We know today the president's meeting with oil and gas retailers and refineries. Is any of that connected with this new joint venture in Venezuela?
20: Well, President Trump has said on Truth Social that this deal would lower gas prices. He clearly wants that. But again, energy experts keep beating the drum, which is it's the geology. Many of these fields are still largely undeveloped. They will take time to get to market. So the idea that this deal will impact gas prices anytime soon, they say, is absurd.
19: NPR's Julia Simon. Thank you.
20: Thank you.
18: It's primary day in Massachusetts, and voters there are deciding whether Democratic Senator Ed Markey, who's 80 years old and has been in Congress for 50 years, should get another term. He's being challenged by Congressman Seth Moulton, who's 47 and who says it is time for a new generation of leadership. Anthony Brooks of member station WBUR in Boston reports.
0: Late last week, Senator Ed Markey greeted a lunchtime crowd at the Muffin House Cafe in Westwood outside of Boston. He was dressed in a blue suit, no tie, and his signature high-top Nike, sending the message that even at 80 years old, this son of a milkman from Malden, Mass, is still running hard.
4: This is the most energized I've ever been. My father drove a truck for the Hood Milk Company. Donald Trump brings out the Malden in me every day. And I fight him every day.
0: Markey exchanges high fives and poses for selfies with just about everyone, including small children who've no idea who he is. But plenty of people do, including Hanya Curry Trapper and her husband Chris Trapper of Westwood, who say they value Markey's long experience.
22: I really feel like he is the most qualified, but also he's the most authentic, and he stands by what he says.
23: He's always been a leader and progressive. Like before it was kind of cool, he was doing it. So just a fan of his for a long time.
0: While Democrats in several states debate whether to embrace progressives or moderates, the question is more or less settled in this race because both candidates call themselves progressives. Markey has spent decades burnishing his reputation as a progressive leader while Moulton pushes for generational change.
24: How's everything going with you? How's the campaign going? Good?
25: It's going great.
24: Yeah.
25: Awesome. I mean, the energy on the ground is amazing.
24: Yeah. I'm pulling for you.
25: Well, thank you. Yeah, thank you very much. Yeah.
0: A few days ago, Moulton, a former Marine, toured a nonprofit that provides housing and family assistance to veterans. This is one of several races across the country in the Democratic Party being fought across generational lines. Markey has been in Congress since before 47-year-old Moulton was even born. So Moulton says it's time for change.
25: It's a question of whether one person should hang on to a seat in Congress for 50 years while the world passes him by. It's time for a new generation of leadership because we have a new generation of challenges and also opportunities.
0: Moulton and Markey mostly agree on policy, but Moulton has staked his career on challenging the old guard. He won his first race for Congress 12 years ago by defeating a Democratic veteran. He challenged the leadership of former House Speaker Nancy Pelosi. Now he's running against the establishment again, arguing that Markey and people like Senate Democratic leader Chuck Schumer have clung to power for too long.
25: Senator Markey has been part of the Democratic establishment for a long time. That's why he's joined at the hip with Senator Schumer. I'm someone who's willing to challenge that status quo, and that's exactly what I'm doing in this campaign.
0: John Cronin, a state senator from Central Mass who joined Moulton on the tour of the Veterans Facility, says he's backing him.
26: The past 10 years, the Democratic Party has been ineffective at fighting against Donald Trump. You know, our playbook is not working. I think Seth Moulton is part of a new generation of leadership who is going to put Massachusetts and the country 10 years from now in a much better place.
0: Back at the Muffin House Cafe outside of Boston, Markey argues that he's the true progressive. He co-sponsored the Green New Deal, backs Medicare for All, and higher taxes on millionaires and billionaires. And he's won endorsements from progressive leaders, including Senator Bernie Sanders and Massachusetts' other senator, Elizabeth Warren.
4: I'm always the youngest guy in the room when it comes to new ideas, fighting for the future. And they are backing me in this election because they know that I have had their back on every single tough fight on the floor of the United States Senate.
0: Polls suggest Markey has a substantial lead in this race, that lots of Democrats like his progressive record and are willing to overlook his age. But primary polling is often inaccurate, so Moulton is hoping his argument for generational change delivers an upset. For NPR News, I'm Anthony Brooks in Boston.

0: You're listening to All Things Considered from NPR News. As we get older, we expect certain changes to our bodies. Maybe a few more gray hairs, a few wrinkles, a little less flexibility. Some symptoms, though, might take us by surprise. For example, dry eyes. Turns out this chronic eye condition is very common, especially among women in perimenopause and beyond. NPR's Maria Godoy has more.
1: Earlier this year, Hilda Hernandez-Nash was driving to work one morning when she noticed her eyes suddenly felt gritty and uncomfortable.
2: All of a sudden, I couldn't tolerate my contacts. My eyes just felt like it were sandpaper.
1: Within days, her eyes became red, watery, and swollen.
2: There was a point in time where my eyes felt like they couldn't focus, and I just didn't want to open my eyes. I couldn't tolerate light.
1: At first, Hernandez-Nash, who's in her late 40s, thought she might have some form of pink eye. But when she saw an eye doctor, she learned her symptoms all pointed to dry eyes, a condition many women experience as they enter perimenopause and beyond. Research suggests around half of all women in the menopausal transition years have symptoms.
3: Dry eye is incredibly common.
1: Lauren Gormley is an optometrist with the Wilmer Eye Institute at Johns Hopkins University. While men get dry eyes too,
3: large-scale studies have shown that the rate of dry eye in women over 50 is double the rate of dry eye in men over 50.
1: Gormley says the condition occurs when your eyes can't produce enough tears or your tears don't work correctly. And one of the most common causes is a problem with the oil glands in the eyelids that keep tears from drying up too fast.
3: The oil can be ineffective, the oil volume can be too low, the oil could be too thick, or the oil could not be able to be released into the tear film. And that is where the connection comes into menopause.
1: That's because sex hormones, in particular androgens, help regulate oil production in these glands. As androgen levels decline with age and menopause, the oil glands in eyes produce less and lower quality oil,
3: which then leads to faster evaporation of the tears and then increased inflammation of the ocular surface, which is really what dry eye is.
1: Kelly Nichols is dean of the School of Optometry at the University of Alabama at Birmingham. She says lots of other factors can also contribute to dry eyes.
4: Unfortunately, we're like around computers a lot all day, every day.
1: And when we stare at screens, we blink less frequently, so our tears don't spread as well. Wearing contacts can also cause dry eyes, as can many common medications, like blood pressure drugs and antidepressants. So can allergies and skin conditions, like rosacea. Nichols says research has shown dry eyes can influence quality of life, from being less functional at work to problems reading and driving.
4: I would say, you know, should you go to the doctor? Yes, because your eyes shouldn't impact your quality of life.
1: These days, there's a wide range of treatments for dry eyes, from at-home remedies like warm compresses and over-the-counter eye drops to prescription medications. There are also in-office procedures designed to help the oil glands in your eyelids work better, although those can be pricey and are often not covered by insurance. Nichols says it might take some trial and error with treatments before you finally find relief. Maria Godoy, NPR News.

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1: It's 3:48. 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I'm Devin Yalmanaka. Still ahead on All Things Considered, new federal rules mean Arizona will be getting much less water from the Colorado River. City leaders say no one will run out, but it will be expensive. Hear more coming up in 20 minutes. From the Cap Radio newsroom, California has a stable population of bobcats. The state says an estimated 62,000 felines across the state. Results show bobcats can live in almost any kind of habitat, though areas scarred by major wildfires had lower density of the cats. You'll find more news at capradio.org. In Sacramento area traffic from downtown to Sac International, that will take about 15 minutes. From downtown, it's still about a half an hour trip up to Roseville, but it's starting to show signs of slowing down. And from Stockton down to Modesto, it will take just under an hour on Highway 99 and just over an hour on I-5.
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9: From NPR News, this is All Things Considered. I'm Mary Louise Kelly.
0: And I'm Elsa Chang. The beloved American poet Wendell Berry died Monday. He was 92. Berry lived on farmland close to where the Kentucky River reaches the Ohio, and it was unusual for him to sit down with a reporter to talk about his work. But over the years, NPR's Noah Adams visited him at his home several times. Adams has this remembrance of Berry's work and of their conversations.
10: Wendell Berry, in the early 1960s, left his university teaching career to move to the country and be a writer. He and Tanya, his wife, and two children, moved into an old farmhouse, and he put together sort of a writer's shack way out back in the woods. Private, no electricity, no typewriter. He would keep supplies of notebooks and pencils. And he designed an extra wide window at his desk.
11: I'd put that window in with the feeling that it would be awfully interesting to look out through it. It's a large window with 40 panes, so it's a graph. And what you see beyond it is the natural world, which doesn't behave like the figures that normally occur within a graph. It's not entirely an intelligible graph.
12: Right.
11: But it interested me greatly to have this artifact poised against the natural world, which, in a sense, what I've done all my life is hold up an artifact that you can, so to speak, see through against the world.
10: Wendell Berry wrote about Vietnam, about tobacco in the barns, about trends in agriculture. He wrote about the rivers and especially the history of nearby families. His father had been a lawyer, and he farmed this same land. Berry has a poem called Come Forth.
11: I dreamed of my father when he was old. We went to see some horses in a field. They were sorrels as red, almost as blood, the light gold on their shoulders and haunches. Though they came to us all a-tremble with curiosity and snorty with caution, they had never known bridle or harness. My father walked among them, admiring, for he was a knower of horses, and these were fine. He leaned on a cane and dragged his feet along the ground in little hurried steps, so that I called to him to take care, "Take care," as the horses stamped and frolicked around him. But while I warned, he seized the mane of the nearest one. "It'll be all right," he said, and then from his broken stance,

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4: This system seems designed to fail, which is consistent with the president's dislike of mail-in balloting, but it is also unconscionable.
5: Reaction after a whistleblower claims the U.S. Postal Service is helping President Trump restrict mail-in voting.
6: For Tuesday, September 1st, this is All Things Considered.
5: I'm Elsa Chang.
6: And I'm Mary Louise Kelly. Under new federal rules, Arizona will be drawing much less water from the Colorado River.
5: Which means it could get more expensive to keep those taps flowing.
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8: 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A lot of people take it for granted.
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9: Live from NPR News in Washington, I'm Louise Schiavone. The Republican-led House voted 413-2 to censure North Carolina Republican Chuck Edwards. NPR's Claudia Grisales reports a House committee recommended the move after an ethics investigation found that he sexually harassed two female staff members.
10: Chuck Edwards rejected the allegations, taking to the House floor to urge his colleagues to vote against censure. And while he apologized to the two female staffers at the center of the probe, he said he should be judged on the, quote, facts.
11: Mr. Speaker, regret is not an admission of sexual harassment.
10: However, the 65-year-old congressman ended his re-election bid after the panel shared its investigative findings. The House Ethics Committee said Edwards created a hostile work environment fueled by sexual harassment and unwanted advances on two of his employees. The censure marks a rare public shaming on the House floor, the panel's maximum punishment, short of expulsion. Claudia Rizales, NPR News.
9: On a broad bipartisan vote, the House of Representatives has passed legislation to extend federal spending at current levels beyond the November midterm elections and through mid-December. The Senate has already approved the bill. The president's expected to sign it. The action averts a government shutdown. The U.S. military is coming to grips with a big resignation. Army Secretary Dan Driscoll, who had clashed with Defense Secretary Pete Hegseth, turned in his resignation directly to President Trump. NPR's Tom Bowman has details.
12: He told the president a number of things, according to a person close to him. He said the U.S. is losing the Iran war. He talked about how the war has drastically reduced the stockpile of missiles. He talked about the difficulty in getting the Pentagon budget through under Defense Secretary Pete Hegseth. And he said modernizing the military, a key focus of Driscoll, was not going forward. because Hegseth is firing people who know what they're doing. This person said Driscoll basically laid it down. I think there was a hope Driscoll would stay through the midterms, but I'm told he'll leave this week.
9: NPR's Tom Bowman. It was another tough day in markets as another wave of U.S. strikes against Iranian targets sent stocks lower and oil prices sharply higher. NPR's Rafael Nam reports.
13: It hasn't been a great start to September. The prospect of a resumption of attacks between the U.S. and Iran helped send stock markets lower, with all three major indexes ending down. Meanwhile, Brent, the global benchmark for crude, surged amid fears that global supplies will continue to be hit. But perhaps the biggest action happened in bond markets. A sell-off there drove up short and long-term interest rates. All this at a time when bond investors are already concerned that governments like the U.S. and Japan are borrowing massive amounts of money and going deeper into debt. Rafael Nam, NPR News.
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14: It's 4:04 with CAP Radio News. I'm Devin Yamanaka. The California Assembly killed a proposal on wildfire liability during their final day of session, just days after the deal between lawmakers and Governor Gavin Newsom was announced. CAP Radio's Laura Fitzgerald reports.
15: The bill would have created a fast pay program for fire survivors and prevented private equity groups from profiting off wildfire claims. But many assembly members expressed concerns it didn't do anything to structurally reform utilities' liability for fires they cause, which is what Newsom initially pushed for. Democratic Assembly Speaker Robert Rivas.
16: All of these bills, whether they are performative or not, more often than not, we're passing bills that are performative. We want to do better. We want to get this right.
15: Assembly leaders made it clear they'd rather go back to the drawing board than pass a bill sending a signal they'd handled the issue for the year.
16: You know, if the governor chooses to call a special session, you know, we're ready to stand up and serve.
15: The move came as a surprise to senators who'd also agreed to the proposal. Democratic Senator Sasha Renee Perez of Altadena noted the proposal was killed as utility stocks dropped this week.
17: You know, we as a legislature do not write legislation in response, you know, to how the stock market is performing.
15: Perez added she wants to see a proposal to increase accountability for utilities and prioritize the fire survivors she represents. Laura Fitzgerald, CAP Radio News.
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6: 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I'm Mary Louise Kelly in Washington.
5: And I'm Elsa Chang in Culver City, California. A whistleblower report warns that the U.S. Postal Service is rushing out a new online system that could derail the midterm election. That system is part of a plan for President Trump's attempt to restrict mail-in voting, and key parts of that plan remain blocked, at least for now, by a court order. NPR's Hansi Lo Wang has been tracking all of this and joins us now. Hi, Hansi.
19: Hey, Elsa.
5: Hey. Okay, so this online system, it's the result of an executive order that Trump signed back in March, right? Can you just remind us what that order tells the Postal Service to do?
19: President Trump's order basically called for the Postal Service to deliver mail-in ballots only to people on lists of absentee voters that states would have to turn over to USPS. And this new whistleblower report is focused on an online portal that's supposed to allow state election officials to submit voter names. The plan is that, you know, all that information in the portal has to match what's on the envelopes for the ballots state election officials want to send out. Otherwise, the Postal Service says it will not deliver them. And I should note, USPS is a financial supporter of NPR.
5: Correct. And what are the whistleblowers' concerns exactly about this online portal?
19: The concern here is this system is not ready for prime time. And if the courts allow USPS to require states to use it, there may be a lot of eligible absentee voters who may not get their ballots in time for the midterms or at all.
20: Wait, how could that happen theoretically?
19: We have an anonymous federal government official claiming in this whistleblower complaint that the online portal system has not been properly tested and that USPS has set an unusually strict policy for checking ballot envelopes. Basically, if the information on one ballot in a batch doesn't exactly match what's in the system, the whole batch can be held up and not delivered until that entire group is reviewed again.
20: Oh.
19: And that could really gum up the delivery schedule for election officials who have thousands of ballots to mail out. And I reached out to the USPS spokespeople to see if they have any response to these claims. No response so far, but they do have the whistleblower report. It was submitted by Senator Richard Blumenthal, a Democrat from Connecticut. And here's what the senator told Here Now.
4: This system seems designed to fail, which is consistent with the president's dislike of mail-in balloting, but it is also illegal, unconstitutional, and unconscionable.
20: Wait, can we just step back, Hanzi? Explain what President Trump's reason was for even ordering the Postal Service to come up with a system like this.
19: President Trump has said he issued this executive order to stop illegal voting by non-U.S. citizens, which many studies and audits have found to be extremely rare. And Trump has been a vocal critic of mail-in voting, even though he himself has voted by mail in Florida. So, you know, now we have a federal judge in Boston ruling that the Postal Service's plan for Trump's order is likely illegal because USPS has no authority to control voting by mail. But that ruling has been appealed, and it's likely making its way to the Supreme Court, which did previously rule on a procedural question about Trump's order in these lawsuits, but it hasn't ruled on the order's legality.
20: Exactly. So it sounds like the legal fight is not over yet, but Election Day is, what, just over 2 months away? So shouldn't those ballots be going out soon?
19: Yes, very soon. North Carolina has to start mailing out its absentee ballots this Friday, and that officially kicks off voting season for this year's midterm election. So there is very little time left for USPS to carry out this plan for Trump's order fully. And the bottom line right now is, you know, a lot of uncertainty, but voting by mail is still a viable option to all eligible voters.
20: That is NPR's Hanzi Luong. Thank you, Hanzi.
19: You're welcome, Elsa.
6: The federal government's new plan for the Colorado River cuts the water supply for Arizona by a lot. That's because the Colorado River is drying up. But leaders of cities in the Phoenix and Tucson areas say taps won't be going dry. From member station KJZZ, Alex Hager explains why.
21: This is how the Colorado River gets to Phoenix, in an unassuming canal by the side of the road. And starting next year, this ribbon of blue across the desert is going to carry less water. Phoenix water manager Max Wilson says despite that, people who depend on it won't notice a big difference.
22: The cuts that we're talking about today will not threaten water deliveries to homes. There will never be a moment where you go into your house, you turn on your faucet, and no water comes out the other side.
21: Under the baking desert sun, Wilson says Phoenix and its neighbors have seen today's shortages coming for decades and have spent that time preparing.
22: Arizonans have been solving water problems for our entire history, and we didn't forget how to do that overnight. We're going to do it again now.
21: Cities have backup plans. They don't just depend on the Colorado River. Many also use other nearby rivers. Lots have been storing extra water underground for years, and now they'll tap into it and make up for the water they're losing. Up the road in the master planned community of Anthem, Colorado River water is coming out of a pipe, bubbling into big holding ponds. They're owned by EPCOR, a private utility company. Water manager Doug Dunham says he's been building a plan B and C into this system.
23: That's what we do, and that's what water professionals across the state have been doing for decades.
21: Part of that redundancy means big new pumps and pipes. EPCOR has been connecting different parts of its water system, so when the source for one treatment plant is short, it can pipe in water from another. But it's not cheap, and more of that work will be needed down the road.
24: Eventually, we're going to have to do harder, more difficult, and read into that more expensive things to make sure that water resources are brought in.
21: That will almost certainly mean higher bills, but steeper water rates can be part of the solution. Restrictions on things like lawn watering are rare around here.
0: I'm not convinced that voluntary or even involuntary water conservation measures necessarily get you a lot of water.
21: That's Catherine Sorensen, who researches water policy at Arizona State University.
0: What does work is a good price signal on what you pay for the water.
21: Sorensen says Phoenix charges a lot more for water in the summer. And since the late 80s, that's helped bring peak water use down by about 40%.
0: And when people get that bill, they see it and they feel it in their pocketbook. And that can be really painful. And the change can be immediate.
21: And water bills are likely to keep getting higher. The projects that are helping Arizona survive water cuts today cost hundreds of millions. But Phoenix's Max Wilson says the ones needed for tomorrow will cost billions. Back at the canal in Phoenix, Wilson can see that next chapter just down the street.
22: What we're looking at is the confluence of the city's past and the city's future.
21: There's a towering crane working on a new facility that will safely clean up sewage water back into drinking water. The city says this one project is expected to send water into pipes in about 3 years and could cost more than $350 million.
22: And yes, we will have to pay some of those costs, but when you think about the benefits and you think about the fact that our kids and our grandkids are not going to be exposed to the types of shortages that we're talking about here today, I think it's worth it.
21: Those shortages will kick in at the start of next year. For NPR News, I'm Alex Hager in Phoenix.
20: Tributes continue to pour in 1 week since Dolly Parton's death. In Australia, the queen of country music is being remembered for her work in advancing children's literacy, especially in Indigenous communities. Christina Kukuya reports from Melbourne.
1: Dolly Parton's 1987 tour was one of her most memorable in Australia, when thousands turned out around the country to hear her sing. Every one of Parton's visits to Australia between 1979 and 2014 left a lasting impression.
2: Anthony Albanese, is that how you say his name?
1: Like in 2011, when on stage she thanked the then Transport Minister, now Prime Minister, for allowing her oversized tour buses to travel on local roads.
2: I don't know if he's here today. If he is, if he'll come up here, I'll smear lip gloss all over him.
1: Beyond her talent and humour, Parton's legacy lives on through the organisation she created to provide free books to children.
2: I am so happy to announce that Tamworth is bringing the Imagination Library to all of its children. Your little lady who.
1: The regional city is Australia's country music capital and has a unique success story, with almost every child enrolled in the program at birth. Alexandra Irving from the Australian distributor United Way says it's reaching children in cities and even the most remote areas.
7: In Katherine, in the Northern Territory, they were affected by really terrible flooding. Those children continued to receive their books by chopper, so the helicopter brought their books in.
1: The effect has been profound, says Irving. More than 2 million books distributed since 2013, with many Indigenous children among the recipients. She recalls one mother's story about the program's impact.
7: One of the books had a beautiful illustration of someone flying a plane. It was a book all about travel. And that child brought the book to their mum and said, "Mum, this person, this character has my skin colour. I didn't know that someone with our skin colour can fly a plane."
1: Parton's literacy program also promotes Indigenous books and authors like Greg Dries.
8: Access to books is a huge thing. A lot of people take it for granted, but being somebody from the bush, I understand how hard it is to get a book into your hands.
1: Dries feels a personal connection to Parton too, through his mother's favourite song, Coat of Many Colours.
8: And especially that last bit. Now, I know we had no money, but I was rich as I could be in my coat of many colours that my mama made for me. And for me, growing up with mum saying things like that, it's hugely important to enjoy every moment in life, regardless of what's around you.
1: Aboriginal artist Kayleen Whiskey immortalised Parton's influence as the number one Kunga Kumpu, or strong woman, in paintings and this video titled Dolly's Song.
25: I'm Dolly Parton. I'm singing a good song with my guitar.
1: Whiskey loved to paint Parton visiting her remote desert community, interacting with local people and the landscape, something that will now forever remain a dream.
25: Hey, Dolly, Dolly, Dolly, Dolly.
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14: 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I'm Devin Yamanaka. Still ahead on All Things Considered, nearly a week after flash floods devastated parts of Nepal and Tibet, rescuers are still searching for people trapped in hydropower plants. But first, they have to find the plants. The latest coming up in about 20 minutes. From the CAP Radio newsroom, an Oakland company is recalling thousands of packages of tofu due to potential ink contamination. Hodo said the recall affects about 75,000 packages of its chili crisp lightly fried tofu. The packages had use-by dates between May and November of 2026. 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In Sacramento area traffic, downtown to Folsom will take 40 minutes. Eastbound 50 is slowing down a little bit. Downtown to Davis is just over 20 minutes on the causeway. And from Sacramento down to Stockton, it will take 55 minutes on I-5 and just over an hour on Highway 99.
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11: California's legislative session has come to a turbulent end, with lawmakers racing to send hundreds of bills to Governor Newsom's desk to veto or sign into law, but also shooting down a controversial wildfire liability deal pushed by the governor. 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I'm Vicki Gonzalez. 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
20: 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I'm Elsa Chang.
16: And I'm Juana Summers. In late spring of 1988, a group of gay men gather in Kingston, Jamaica, to stretch their acting skills and put on a play. At the time, gay men gathering for any reason was risky. Sex between men was outlawed, homophobia was rampant, and at one rehearsal, a murderous, hateful mob attacks.
26: This attack in the book was based on an incident which I knew in my gut happened, I just couldn't prove it.
16: Award-winning novelist Marlon James was growing up gay in Jamaica during that same time, and in his new book, The Disappearers, the attack he'd heard about inspires his examination of the choices people make after enduring extreme violence. When we spoke, James told me part of his motivation for writing the book was a fact-finding mission.
26: I always knew the official record is the one thing you don't trust. Mm-hmm. The official record comes with an agenda that was colonial to upper class or whatever. So when I want to know what's going on, I go on the street, I go in the mountains, I go to the alleyways, or I just grab a group of grandmothers and go, tell me what really happened. Mm.
16: Does any part of you hope that the attack that might have been gets a more thorough investigation, or that people think about it differently as a result of this book?
26: I hope they think about it differently. And it's one of the reasons why I took a very, very difficult decision of going in the minds of the attackers. It was a very hard thing to do, and not surprisingly, it's a shortest section in the book. But I wanted to demystify the idea of a mob as this beast. These are people. It's easy. I wanted to show evil without demonizing it, if that makes any sense.
16: Hmm.
26: That these people, I tell people, lots of loving mothers and fathers hate black people. And a lot of the people involved in the attack, go home and kiss their wives and raise their children. They consider themselves good people. And I wanted to really get, did that Grace Paley say, get another rock of your character's reasoning. What is the logic, the breakdown behind a violent attack? At the same time, I didn't want to dwell too much on it because then I'd throw agency to the people who mean gay people harm, and I certainly wasn't going to do that.
3: Yeah. I wonder, do you feel as a novelist that you have any obligation when imagining the story of real victims whose stories were never recorded?
26: Absolutely. And I am very careful. You know, one of the postscripts to this book is that I actually finally managed to confirm that the attack happened.
3: Hmm.
26: And I remember speaking to somebody, it was a person who got political asylum in Canada, and I almost cried. I go, I knew this happened.
3: Wow. That had to have been an incredible moment.
26: It was, because, you know, I get a lot of flack for violence. And the thing is, I've never told a false violence story in my life. We have to come to terms with humans are. You know, recently I just wrote the new introduction for Cormac McCarthy's Blood Meridian, which I jumped at the chance to do.
3: Yeah.
26: Because the one of the things that people use to justify liking it is saying the violence isn't gratuitous. And I recount, I go, this is one of the most gratuitous of violent novels ever written. And that's the point. All violence is gratuitous. If you're saying there's such a thing as too much violence, then you're automatically saying there's such a thing as just enough.
3: Hmm.
26: You know, what is too much rape? I don't understand. What is just enough rape?
3: Yeah.
26: There's no such thing. And if people are disturbed by it, the violence, are right, I'm like, yeah, you're not supposed to go off into the sunset with John Wick. You're supposed to go, damage happened here.
3: Mm-hmm. After this brutal attack, we see this group of men make drastically different choices. Some mm-hmm. are clearly in denial. Some try to reinvent themselves. Others really want revenge. I wonder, did you want the novel to resist identifying one morally correct way to survive?
26: Absolutely, because there isn't one. There isn't one. And I'm not sure any of them were morally correct or morally incorrect. I, like anybody else, feel the vengeance urge. But the character in the book who chooses vengeance not only loses a sense of mooring, not only loses a sense of self, he kind of loses his mind. There's a price you pay, even if you feel justified. There's a price you pay for trying to go through evil to get to good.
3: Mm.
26: You know? I think we're kind of kidding ourselves, but I understand why he chose that. And I think different people are looking for different things. I think some people want peace. Some people want acceptance. Some people just want to be normal. You know, some people want to die or vanish. And I really wanted to capture the full range of how people deal with evil that men do.
3: When readers come to this book, we bring with it a historical knowledge about the devastating nature of the AIDS crisis that the characters in your novel don't have because it's happening around them in real time. How did you explore that without allowing it to overwhelm the characters' immediate lives?
26: It's funny because I didn't intend on exploring it. I, like a lot of people, certainly in my country, thought AIDS was an American thing. So when I went back to Jamaica to do research, and I just asked people, tell me about AIDS. And I wasn't prepared to get so many stories. I wasn't prepared to meet the nurse who took care of our patient zero.
3: Wow.
26: I wasn't prepared to run into people who survived through the 80s. I'm like, how did you do this? And if AIDS itself didn't change the nature of the country, AIDS hysteria certainly did.
3: Say more about that. How so?
26: Meaning that the church jumped on it and saying it's God's final punishment against homosexuals. It's one of the reasons why gay clubs in Jamaica went underground. Because everybody thought these are the people spreading the plague, especially to decent Christian people who just get a blood transfusion. I remember when AIDS took over from nuclear war as our biggest fear.
3: Hmm. The title of this book, it suggests that disappearing isn't something that's only done to people. It's also something that we sometimes do to ourselves. It can be a mode of survival.
26: Mm-hmm.
3: What interested you about disappearance? What types of disappearance interested you?
26: Well, I'm also a disappearer, and I was very good at it.
3: Yeah.
26: And that was how I survived. I realized, for example, If I opened my mouth, everybody started said I sounded like a sissy. So I just stopped talking. So between 15 and 17, I'm pretty sure I said maybe 9 words total. I remember all the homophobic cool kids took the bus to school at 6. So I realized if I take the bus at 6:15, I don't have to deal with any of them. Nobody will see me enter school. Nobody sees me leave. And their kids, I see it now. I'm a teacher. I see it now. I look at somebody and go, I know you're trying to vanish. I see it. I know when a kid is trying to fade away. Because sometimes it's not something like taking their lives, although there is that. But it's they've realized that the way they're going to make it to tomorrow is just fade into the woodwork, and you figure out how to do it. So the two men in the disappears aren't the only people who disappear.
3: We've been speaking with Marlon James. His new novel is The Disappearers. Marlon, thank you so much for coming on the show.
26: Thank you so much for having me. So great to be back.
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14: 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Still ahead on All Things Considered, the Trump administration is making major changes to its wildfire strategy, setting up a new agency and pursuing full suppression of every new fire. But this comes during the country's most severe wildfire season in at least a decade. 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
29: Live from NPR News in Culver City, California, I'm Duane Brown. The Trump administration says the U.S. oil deal with Venezuela is a key part of its future or eventual democratic transition. NPR's Franco Ordonez has the latest.
30: The U.S.'s stated goal is not to just hold an election, but to create a lasting democracy. A U.S. official not authorized to speak publicly says the existing government has been plundering the Venezuela oil industry for years, if not for decades, doling out its most valuable natural resources to other governments for free or at dramatically reduced costs as favors or to pay off debt, all at the expense of the Venezuelan people. But the same official says U.S. investment will help reestablish the industry and assure that when a new democratic government is installed, that it'll be a healthy industry, which in turn would give those new leaders a better chance to succeed. Franco Ordonez, NPR News, The White House.
29: At least two people are dead after a flash flood in the Grand Canyon over the weekend. One person still missing. The deluge adds to a growing list of floods across the country this summer. NPR's Ava Berger reports.
31: Saturday, water rushed through the Grand Canyon, a sight that's becoming all too familiar. Surging waters have devastated communities across the country this summer. Last month, at least 7 people died in floods in northwest Indiana. Thousands were without power for more than a week. Earlier in July, West Virginia officials said that some areas received 4.5 inches of rain in 37 minutes. Researchers like Brad Udall at Colorado State University say climate change connects these intense floods and is potentially making them stronger.
32: It's not at all crazy to be thinking something unusual is going on here, and that what's unusual is climate change.
31: Scientists expect the warmer climate to continue to intensify rain.
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14: It's 4:32 with Cap Radio News. I'm Devin Yamanaka. A Calaveras County supervisor candidate has died while campaigning. Bruce Giudice was running for the District 5 seat. His campaign says Giudice fell while campaigning on Sunday and died yesterday. He was expected to run against Clyde Clapp in a November runoff election for the seat. Giudice's campaign biography describes him as a fiscally conservative economist with experience in governmental fiscal oversight and management. He lived in Valley Springs for 36 years and had a master's degree in agricultural and managerial economics from UC Davis. Nurses at Kaiser Permanente hospitals across California picketed today, a day after their union contract expired. The California Nurses Association held informational pickets at 22 Kaiser sites. The nurses say their main demands are better staffing levels and a voice in how Kaiser uses artificial intelligence. Kathy Kennedy is a former Kaiser Roseville nurse and one of the union's presidents. She says nurses need smaller patient loads to keep up.
0: Patients are a lot sicker now, and so with that, we know that you have better outcomes when you have less patients so that you can give care to not only the patient but also family and those things.
14: Kaiser issued a statement saying it meets or exceeds state staffing rules and its nurses are among the best paid in the country. The company also stressed the pickets were not a strike and its locations remain open. 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
20: This is All Things Considered from NPR News. I'm Elsa Chang in Culver City, California.
7: And I'm Mary Louise Kelly in Washington. Jurors are deadlocked in the trial of Lindsay Clancy, the Massachusetts woman charged with killing her three children in 2023. Today was the fourth day of deliberations, and jurors told the judge they could not reach a unanimous decision. The judge told them, keep trying. Deborah Becker from member station WBUR has been covering the trial and is at the courthouse in Plymouth, Massachusetts. Hi there.
8: Hello.
7: Hey, so fill in the picture a bit more on what exactly happened in court today.
8: Well, about an hour after deliberations began this morning, jurors came back into the courtroom and reported they could not reach a unanimous verdict. However, following the judge's instructions, they returned to deliberate for the rest of the day, and they will continue tomorrow. Clancy's attorney, Kevin Reddington, says he's encouraged by that, and he hopes jurors will reach a verdict.
15: I'm very pleased with the work that this jury has put into the case.
8: And legal experts say it's not all that unusual for jurors to report no consensus at this point. And so far, they have deliberated about 23 hours.
7: And just back up and just remind us what the jury is considering.
8: So this jury of 9 women and 3 men have some options. They've been asked to decide if Lindsay Clancy is guilty of first-degree murder, second-degree murder, or manslaughter, or if she's not criminally responsible because of her mental state. Her defense argues she was experiencing postpartum psychosis and was not in control of her behavior. The prosecution says she deliberately planned to kill her children. They were 5 years old, 3 years old, and and 8 months old at the time. I spoke with defense attorney Ryan Sullivan, who's not involved in this case, and he says he's not surprised that jurors are struggling in a complicated case like this.
1: What the jury is saying is, look, you know, essentially we've discussed it, and someone is saying, this is what I think, and another person is saying, you cannot convince me otherwise. You know, there's no movement.
7: So where might this go from here? What is the likelihood that we're going to have it end with a hung jury?
8: Well, the jury goes back to their chamber in the courthouse tomorrow. They could come back a second time and tell the judge they can't reach a unanimous verdict. If that happens, the judge could then issue what are called in Massachusetts Tui Rodriguez instructions. Boston criminal defense lawyer Shira Diner says lawyers call that the dynamite option. It's when a judge strongly urges jurors to reach a consensus, saying they are in the best position to issue a verdict.
9: Then he would send them back out. And again, maybe they come up with a verdict, but if they don't at that point, the judge would most likely declare a mistrial.
7: And what happens then if there is a hung jury or a mistrial?
8: Well, the DA would then decide whether to hold a new trial, and the DA could consider lesser charges such as second-degree murder or manslaughter. Then there would be a bench trial with just the judge, no jury. Lindsay Clancy would remain committed to the state hospital where she's been for 3 years, more than 3 years. And I think many people really dread the thought of another trial. This has been long.
7: Deborah Becker from member station WBUR reporting from outside the courthouse. Thank you.
8: You're welcome.
20: It has been almost 1 week since powerful flash floods devastated riverside communities in Tibet and Nepal, and rescuers are still trying to locate hundreds of people, many of them workers, believed to be trapped inside a dozen hydropower plants. But as NPR's Dia Hadid reports, the rescuers first have to find those power plants.
10: Nepal's army is leading rescue efforts, and on X they shared video of khaki-clad men pulling themselves on ropes in slippery mud in a tight, dark, dripping tunnel. Just finding the tunnel is an achievement. Arnold Dix is a tunneling expert helping to oversee rescue efforts. He describes the flood like a bomb that's gone off.
11: We've got multiple power stations all blown up. In each of them, we've potentially got people trapped.
10: So there are multiple disasters.
11: All concurrent, all with people who could be alive, all in grave danger of dying.
10: But first they have to find the power stations, many built along Nepal's Trishuli River, because they were covered up by mud, debris and boulders.
11: So you're presented with a moonscape. We used to have it, it's like a power station here, but it's gone.
10: He says the ground has risen between 30 and 50 feet in some areas. That's caused the river to literally shift. Dick says rescuers are relying on advanced mapping techniques to locate the tunnels, which were a feature of the hydropower plants. That's because they lead into the turbine houses.
11: And the Goldilocks zone where we think people may have survived is actually in the turbine houses, but we haven't been able to get into any turbine houses yet.
10: Yet. Dick says he's been assigned one hydropower plant called Trishuli 3A, where dozens of people are feared trapped. He says, consider the challenges they faced. He says in the past few days, rescuers dug down into the entrance of the tunnel. It used to be open to the air.
11: But it's now underneath the river.
10: And it was blocked by huge boulders carried by the flood, and they had to get the army to...
11: So normally it's a no-no to use explosives, but we had to call the army in to blow up the rocks.
10: They're also trying to prevent water from rushing in by...
11: trying to create an artificial drain for the tunnel so that we can let the water out.
10: And they're trying to punch a hole in the top of the power station and...
11: see if we can get some air and a bit of light, see if there's anyone alive in there.
10: The president of the Nepal Mountaineering Association, Poor Gelja Sherpa, told NPR that some of their men were assisting rescuers in finding tunnels, but they kept encountering...
13: debris pull up muddy and it's very, very difficult to walk inside.
10: Some people have survived. One of them was 29-year-old Janak Tapalia. He says when he saw the flood waters gushing down,
16: people started screaming. We all started running.
10: Tapalia saw a floating water tanker and climbed onto it. Says, that's how I saved my life. but most of his friends, his colleagues,
16: I saw the water carrying them all away.
10: Topalia says he was lucky.
16: My friends were not able to save themselves. They could have survived, but they did not get the chance.
10: Many Nepalese were angered after the government initially turned down offers of foreign assistance. The CEO of the Independent Power Plant Producers Association in Nepal told NPR that now foreign teams are helping, but
3: now rescue is going on, but it is so late.
10: The CEO, Pim Gautam, says the government did not understand the level of technical expertise needed to rescue people from these hydro projects. On Tuesday, a spokesperson for Nepal's Ministry of Foreign Affairs said two teams from India and another from China, specialized in tunnel rescues, had arrived to assist Nepali teams. Spokesperson Lok Bahadur Pordel Chetri said a Korean team was also on its way. And he added, rescue efforts were yet to make progress. Dear Hadid, NPR News.

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1: It's 4:44 with CAP Radio News. I'm Devin Yamanaka. The Trump administration is making major changes to its wildfire strategy, setting up a new agency and pursuing full suppression of every new fire. But this comes during the country's most severe wildfire season in at least a decade, which has killed multiple first responders. Robert Chaney is with the Mountain Journal and Montana Free Press, and Rachel Becker is a water reporter for our partner CalMatters. They spoke with Insight host Vicky Gonzalez about a joint reporting project looking at the impacts of this new strategy for Western states.
2: Robert, I mean, you're based in Montana. What has the wildfire season been like?
3: Ironically, for the year that we decided to all get together and look at this, Montana has got a little bit of a pass in terms of the intensity compared to particularly Oregon and Nevada and Utah. That said, we have all been struggling to find out who's got resources, who's got particularly what are called incident management teams. These are the leaders of a fire operation who are very hard to find. And when you have multiple fires all over the country, these teams are in high demand. We've been at what's called preparedness level 5 nationwide. That is the highest level since early July. And the risk is by now September, when it gets around to Montana's fire season, these guys are worn out. They're burned out. Mm-hmm. They're exhausted. And we're hoping if we get a wild card fire launch in this next week that somebody will be around ready to go and has got a little rest.
2: What would you like the public to better understand about the big changes in federal wildfire response during the Trump administration?
3: That's going to be a really hard question to answer, because on the one hand, the Trump administration has proposed a major restructuring of the federal wildfire fighting system. The flip side of that coin is it's sort of reinventing the wheel. There already exists a very well-developed interagency fire system that we're looking hard to see where are we getting any improvement. And everybody who's deep involved in it is, I think, humble and respectful enough of changing world to say we can always do better. But there hasn't been any sort of gaping hole. And so we're really looking hard to see what this is actually going to do. But a lot of change is going to happen. We just hope it's not all stationary and phone numbers.
2: Mm-hmm. We've had lots of conversations on Insight on how wildfire mitigation and response has changed in recent years. So how does this change in approach at the federal level, just on its surface, it seems like it conflicts with what California is doing?
4: What's interesting is that there are so many changes happening at the federal level. We've got this move towards aggressive suppression again. We also have, you know, the reshuffling of Department of Interior agencies into the single U.S. Wildland Fire Service, which divorces land management from fire personnel. As this develops and as we keep watching, one of the concerns I keep hearing is that if you remove the fire personnel from the land managers, who's going to be doing prescribed burns and who's going to be doing beneficial fire? That is an open question. That's one I'm interested in tracking. Another change that's happening federally is we've been seeing major cuts. We are seeing scientists leaving the U.S. Forest Service and their knowledge and expertise going with them. I looked at how California kind of crosses borders when it can and when it can't. And one of the things I found out was that in areas where it's finding it harder to fill those federal gaps are where we've lost federal brains and federal capacity on sort of the science end.
1: That was reporters Robert Chaney and Rachel Becker talking about the federal government's new wildfire strategy. And you can hear the full conversation at capradio.org/insight. It's 4:48. This is member-supported CAP Radio News. Still ahead on All Things Considered, former Defense Secretary Leon Panetta talks about what the resignation of Army Secretary Dan Driscoll says about the health of the military. That's coming up in 20 minutes. From the CAP Radio Newsroom, Lundberg Family Farms is recalling thousands of bags of white jasmine rice due to potential contamination. The Butte County Company initially put out a recall in April, but later updated it to cover 13 states, including California. The FDA says about 27,000 bags of white jasmine rice could be contaminated with foreign materials. They have best by dates of February 1st and 2nd, 2027. 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In Sacramento area traffic from downtown to Sac International, it's 15 minutes. Downtown to Elk Grove is 35 minutes on both Highway 99 and I-5. And Sacramento to Modesto is an hour and 45 minutes.
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0: This is All Things Considered from NPR News. I'm Mary Louise Kelly.
9: And I'm Elsa Chang. The man accused of shooting and killing conservative activist Charlie Kirk has been in a hearing in Utah most of today. A state judge is expected to rule soon on whether he will go to trial, and if so, what charges he would face at that point. Sean Higgins with member station KUER in Salt Lake City is here with more. Hi, Sean.
10: Hi, Elsa.
9: Hi. Okay, so most people remember this, but Kirk, of course, was killed while speaking at Utah Valley University in Orem last September. And the person accused of shooting Kirk is Tyler Robinson, who's been in jail since he turned himself in shortly after that shooting. What charges does Tyler Robinson currently face?
10: So Robinson has been charged with 7 counts in total, and that includes an aggravated murder charge that does carry the death penalty. For that to stick, prosecutors have to show that Robinson knowingly endangered other people in the crowd when he allegedly shot and killed Kirk. Here's prosecutor Ryan McBride.
11: On September 10th, 2025, the defendant, Tyler James Robinson, shot and killed Charlie Kirk because he disagreed with him. And he did it by firing a high-powered rifle into a group of thousands who surrounded Charlie Kirk literally on all sides. We'd ask the court to bind over the defendant on all charges.
9: And the defense is arguing that Robinson should not face that aggravated murder charge, yes?
10: Yes, this is what the defense is really pushing back on. A lesser murder charge here in Utah would take the death penalty off the table. For instance, they say the bullet that killed Kirk did not endanger anyone else because it traveled above the crowd and not through it. Defense attorney Stacey Visser was very strong in making this argument.
12: There is zero evidence that there was any action taken towards other people. Zero evidence.
9: Wait, so it sounds like the defense is not denying that Robinson indeed was the shooter, right?
10: You know, okay. Elsa, it certainly sounds that way. And it's important to say, though, that Robinson has not admitted guilt here. He has not entered any pleas yet. But today the defense has spent a lot of time arguing that the enhanced charges prosecutors would want applied should not be applied because there's no evidence the shooter knowingly put people beside Charlie Kirk at risk or targeted Kirk because of his political beliefs. And the defense, I do have to say, is also up against a lot of evidence from prosecutors that they allege links Robinson to Kirk's death. There's video surveillance from the day of the shooting that prosecutors say shows Robinson arriving at Utah Valley University, moving across the rooftop where Kirk was shot from, and ultimately escaping campus. DNA evidence also links Robinson to the rifle that was allegedly used to kill Kirk. There are messages between Robinson and his romantic partner that prosecutors say amounts to a confession. And there's just the fact that Robinson turned himself into police the day after the shooting.
9: That is KUER's Sean Higgins in Salt Lake City. Thank you, Sean.
10: Thank you, Elsa.
0: Eat your vegetables. Still some of the best health advice out there, but it can be especially tough for vulnerable populations or those in food deserts. One innovative program is helping people get more tasty veggies by getting creative with produce that would otherwise have gone to waste. WUWM's Mayan Silver reports from Milwaukee.
13: Amanda McFan is pulling a small cart through a farmer's market in a Milwaukee neighborhood.

0: in a Milwaukee neighborhood that's widely recognized as a food desert. She's food justice director for Tikkun Ha'iv, a Milwaukee Jewish social action organization. And she's greeting farmers like Jenny Yang.
1: Hi, hello. Good to see you again.
2: Yes, me too.
0: It's nearly closing time for the day, and Yang still has piles and piles to sell.
2: Today I have many different kinds of vegetables like amaranth, squash tips, green bean, zucchini, bitter melon.
0: As Yang goes through the food list, McFan asks for what hasn't been snapped up. She wants it for Tikkun Ha'iv's community meal program, Veggie Chop Shop. Yang shares why she regularly donates.
2: Because I have leftover. I don't want to throw trash.
0: She says she wants to help the hungry.
3: This is just totally amazing what the farmers are giving this time.
0: Rick Cabanatuan, one of two paid chefs on Veggie Chop Shop staff, is checking out other stalls with sous chef Brittany B. Papador.
1: And this corn came from him?
3: Yeah, it's so sweet. It's like eating candy.
0: By the end of the hour, they've hauled in 466 pounds of vegetables. They pile them into volunteers' cars. Shortly afterwards, they're in a basement kitchen space and cafeteria at All People's Church. That's where sous chef Papador says they've decided what to do with the haul.
4: Which is going to be a pesto primavera, apple, zucchini bread, braised greens, gazpacho, and garden herb green beans.
0: The next day, the same basement cafeteria is brimming with about 20 volunteers.
1: Welcome, welcome. Hello, hello. Everyone's on.
0: Participants, some community regulars, some new volunteers, also women incarcerated in a local correctional center who've been allowed to join, get right to work, chopping up zucchini and cucumbers and shucking corn. Emily Waldock is one of the volunteers.
5: It feels amazing. I mean, just helping out people that need it. I know how it feels to, you know, be stuck and not have help from people, so it feels great.
0: Over in the kitchen, Chef Rick Cabanatuan is doing a low sauté on what's become a signature dish, smothered greens from farmer Jenny Yang.
3: It's got smoked paprika, it's got onion, it's got garlic, and it's got a little bit of vinegar that's in here.
0: The food goes directly to childcare centers, as well as women and children's centers that focus on recovery, domestic violence, and homelessness. Since 2015, Veggie Chop Shop has served more than 51,000 community meals out of more than 93,000 pounds of produce that would have ended up in landfills instead of being put on plates. One more place Veggie Chop Shop provides meals is at the Gathering Table, a fresh produce pantry outside of All People's Church. Antonio Felder volunteers at the pantry and lives in the area, also generally known as a food desert. He appreciates the accessible, healthy food.
6: You're bringing it to the people. Some things that people probably never tried before. This is pure. This is good for you.
0: He eyes a container of braised greens, but ends up going for the green beans seasoned in garlic, butter, and onions. He takes a bite.
6: Delicious.
7: Thumbs up to the chef.
0: It's a full circle moment. 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For NPR News, I'm Ayan Silver in Milwaukee.

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4: To actually start doing something where I'm providing escort services through a contested strait will, in my military opinion, exceed the capacity of the Navy to do that effectively.
5: How will an already stretched U.S. military absorb the departure of Army Secretary Dan Driscoll?
6: For Tuesday, September 1st, this is All Things Considered.
5: I'm Mary Louise Kelly.
6: And I'm Elsa Chang. Ahead this hour, the backlash against AI data centers is spilling into the midterms.
5: Most Americans don't want to live near them. President Trump is asking, why not?
7: If I were the mayor of a town or the governor of a state, and I had a chance to get a big plant in, an AI plant or a data center, I would absolutely want it.
6: Also, we've been reporting on floods in Nepal.
5: And in the Grand Canyon.
6: And parts of the Northeast.
8: Every day you're reading about flooding somewhere in the country.
5: How does climate change thread these disasters together?
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9: Live from NPR News in Washington, I'm Louise Schiavone. With the majority of the next session of Congress hanging in the balance, a new whistleblower report warns the U.S. Postal Service's plan to carry out President Trump's mail-in voting restrictions could jeopardize the elections. NPR's Hansi Lo Wang reports.
10: President Trump's order calls for the U.S. Postal Service to deliver mail-in ballots only to people on voter lists that the states would have to turn over to USPS. We should note USPS is a financial support of NPR. The Postal Service has been working on an online portal that would allow state election officials to submit voter names. But a new whistleblower report claims the online system has not been properly tested and could lead to eligible absentee voters not getting ballots in time or at all. Democratic Senator Richard Blumenthal of Connecticut submitted the report to USPS.
11: What the disclosure reveals is that the Postal Service has designed a system that is intended to fail.
10: Spokespeople for USPS did not respond to questions about the whistleblower's claims. Hansi Lo Wang, NPR News.
9: The Immigration and Customs Enforcement Agency says it now has enough body cameras for all of its officers and agents. NPR's Jimena Bustillo has that story.
12: The update comes after years of immigration officials telling lawmakers and civil liberties advocates that they did not have enough devices for a body-worn camera program to be implemented agency-wide. Now, Homeland Security Secretary Mark Wayne Mullen says he expects every agent in the field to be using one by the end of September.
13: That doesn't mean every ICE agent, everybody that's in the field, will have a body-worn camera. It's for our safety and the public safety, too.
12: In a statement to NPR, ICE said that training is still ongoing. It is still unclear how many cameras the agency has acquired. Earlier this year, top ICE officials told Congress they needed about 10,000 cameras for all their officers. Jimena Bustillo, NPR News, Washington.
9: Jury deliberations resume tomorrow in the trial of Lindsay Clancy, the Massachusetts woman charged with killing her three children in 2023. From member station WBUR, Deborah Becker has details.
14: The jury deliberated for about 5 hours after saying they could not reach a decision. Then they were excused for the day. Clancy's attorney, Kevin Reddington, says he's encouraged by that.
15: I'm very pleased with the work that this jury has put into the case.
14: Reddington has argued that Clancy should not be found criminally responsible for killing her children because she was experiencing postpartum psychosis. Prosecutors say she meticulously planned the killings. The jury's deliberated 23 hours so far. For NPR News, I'm Deborah Becker in Boston.
9: The State Department says 75 Americans remain unaccounted for along the border between Nepal and

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